0: actors of all time, one that has been a blessing to me for decades. I've listened to him, his radio show, of course, his podcast, and much more. He's a prolific author. He's on 2,000 radio stations. Insight for Living is the name of his program. I'm here with Pastor Chuck Swindoll.
1: Well, it's an honor to be with you, Greg. And how long have we known each other?
0: Oh, my goodness. Well, it may be the 80s. I mean, I've been listening to you so long. I remember when your radio show was called New Standard,
1: New Standard for Living. Well, you do go back.
0: Yeah, then you became Insight
1: that
0: for Living.
1: That was 1977.
0: Yes.
1: And then 79, we changed to Insight for Living.
0: Yes, yes.
1: Yeah.
0: But to this day, I listen to you all the time. I hate to say this. Don't take it the wrong way, but I listen to you and you put me to sleep. Okay. but in the best way possible.
1: I have people tell me that all the time. Well, I say, y'all put people to sleep. I'm like my anesthesiologist.
0: Yeah.
1: They go right out, man.
0: Yeah. No, but it's your teaching. I believe, Chuck, and I've said this publicly, I believe that you are the greatest living preacher that I know of. I mean, it's hard to say the greatest because we all have certain preachers we love for different reasons, but just kind of to
1: me. Plus, you've only heard about three or four, so I'm one of them.
0: I've heard many preachers, many preachers. I love to listen. You know, though I am a preacher, I love to listen to preaching.
1: Yep.
0: And I love to read, and a lot of the people I listen to are no longer alive. You know, I found some guy that does an AI version of Spurgeon sermons. So it's like, you know, it's reading the sermons of Spurgeon, and they're so rich and deep. And,
1: oh, yeah.
0: You know, but
1: I'm a Spurgeon fan. Man.
0: I am, too. Well, I feel what you do so well, and there's a phrase you use,
1: you offer
0: theology without apology.
1: Yeah.
0: I like that.
1: Yep. So. But anyway, I got to California, and you'd lived there all your life.
0: Yes.
1: And I got there in 71.
0: Right.
1: So we got underway in that north central part of Orange County.
0: Yes.
1: And I was there for the explosion, and you were too. You were part of the explosion. And I want to go back.
0: Yes.
1: In your life, very early, tell us a sort of a quick and dirty analysis of your beginning, your home, your world, when you were lost.
0: Yeah.
1: And how you became a Christian.
0: Okay. Well, I was born in 1952. I didn't find out till much later that, because there was a man's name on my birth certificate that I found out later was not my biological father. And in fact, I was the product of a one-night stand. My mother was incredibly beautiful. And Chuck, that's why I'm so handsome.
1: Is that right?
0: Yeah.
1: I wondered what it was.
0: Yeah.
1: Boy, that's great.
0: No, my mother was literally a dead ringer for Marilyn Monroe, and I'm not exaggerating.
1: Oh, my.
0: She really was. She was a man magnet, so she was married and divorced 7 times. But she was also a raging alcoholic. And when I say an alcoholic, I mean she drank to excess every night where she would pass out. So in many ways, I had to grow up quickly and become the almost like the adult, even though I was a child.
1: So you kind of raised yourself?
0: In many ways I did. I jokingly tell people, well, you know, I was raised by wolves. And I mean, I had no one to teach me anything. So I had to fend for myself. I learned to think for myself. But, you know, you look back and you realize that, you know, God had a plan for us even before we were born.
1: Yeah.
0: And I can see, like the psalmist says, in my mother's womb, you formed me.
1: Yes.
0: And I can see that even the bad things that happened to me in my life were preparing me for what I needed to do, which was to see my need for Christ, which happened at the age of 17. So fast forward, I unfortunately followed in my mother's footsteps. I was drinking myself, partying. Then I got into drugs. And it was, even before I was a Christian, I knew drugs was a dead end. I didn't want to go that way. And it was almost like process of elimination, Chuck. Like, well, I know the answer is not in my mother's lifestyle. I know the answer isn't in the lifestyle I've chosen. What is it? And on my high school campus, the Jesus movement was happening.
1: Yep.
0: And all these young kids were coming to Christ. And I happened upon one of their meetings on the front lawn of my high school campus, Newport Harbor High School in Newport Beach. But I looked at them singing. I looked at the peace they seemed to have. And then a guy got up to speak and he gave a little gospel presentation. Hmm. And one statement stuck with me. He said, Jesus said, you're either for me or against me. And I looked at the Christians and I thought, well, I'm not one of them. Does that mean I'm against Jesus? But I knew so little about Jesus. Yeah, Chuck, right. My knowledge of Jesus was watching the Ben-Hur movie.
1: Oh, I see.
0: And when I realized that I could have a relationship with Jesus Christ, this preacher, whose name was Lonnie Frisbee, invited people to come to Christ, I went forward. And I prayed, and that was the day that Christ came into my life.
1: How old were you?
0: 17.
1: Man.
0: I was ready to hear the word of God. And, you know, and I thought about a parallel in our lives, Chuck, because I heard you say recently that your brother, Orville, and your sister, Lucy, each one was favored by your parents.
1: That's right.
0: But they sort of, they didn't give you that attention. And your mother even said to you, you were an accident because you weren't planned.
1: Yeah, I didn't know what accident meant. I was about five.
0: That's
1: four,
0: pretty
1: four young. Or five. And I thought, I didn't just have an accident. She can't mean that.
0: Yeah.
1: She said, well, you're a mistake. Well, that confused me even more. When you're young, you hear that. You think, okay, but here I am.
0: Yeah.
1: Well, you know, they had a dilemma because my dad was wild about Lucy, and my mother just adored my brother. He was multiply gifted in so many ways.
0: Concert pianist.
1: Could have been a concert pianist. Yeah. Man, he was playing the real concert pieces before he was 15.
0: Wow.
1: Yeah, and a scientific mind and all that. And here I was, interested in football, interested in sports, interested in girls, interested in other things going on around me. But none of that was interesting to my parents. They focused on that. And it wasn't hidden. It was overt.
0: Yeah. Think of remember David, you know, Jesse brought out all of his sons before the prophet
1: and Samuel.
0: Samuel
1: said, don't you have any? He said, I do have one more. How many of us would do that?
0: Yeah.
1: You'd have all your sons in there if Samuel's coming for visiting.
0: But David later wrote, when my mother and father forsake me, the Lord will take me up.
1: He did.
0: So I think that in both of our lives, perhaps, as hard as that was, that played into what we became and what we ended up doing.
1: You know, it did. Honestly, Greg, it never really crippled me.
0: Yeah.
1: Emotionally. I mean, of course, I missed the closeness that many have with their mother or with their dad, but I didn't curl up in a ball and, you know, cry myself to sleep. I was never abused or shoved aside or mistreated. But there was clearly favoritism that my brother never mowed the grass, never did my jobs were to throw out the trash, mop the floors, clean the bathrooms, especially the toilet and the basin and the tub. And he never did that. He was busy practicing.
0: Wow.
1: And man, could he play that piano.
0: Yeah.
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0: You know, I've heard people describe a trip to Israel as seeing the Bible actually come to life. Hey, everybody, Greg Laurie. And I've been to Israel many times, and I've led a lot of tours, and I have to say that's absolutely true. Listen, when you're walking on the same stones that Jesus himself walked on, well, that's something that's enriching to your faith. It's not just a travel experience. 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
2: 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Well, we're eavesdropping today on a wonderful conversation between Pastor Greg and Pastor Chuck Swindoll. Let's listen.
1: Your story goes on.
0: Well, yeah, so I was attending Calvary Chapel in Costa Mesa, And there was a little Bible study up in Riverside. I was living in Orange County. That's about 45 minutes away.
1: Right.
0: And it was young people, and they needed someone to come and take this study over. And I went up there and began to teach it. I'd been a Christian 2 years, and then it began to grow. Okay. And they started calling me pastor. Well, I hardly felt qualified to be a pastor at the age of 20. I hadn't gone to Bible school or any kind of school.
1: Seminary, right.
0: Seminary.
1: Yeah.
0: And I was studying every day, and I have to say, and sometimes I was things I knew that I believed, but I was working them out theologically and teaching them that evening sometimes.
1: Yeah.
0: And so it was on-the-job training. And I was looking for someone to take it over, and I couldn't find anyone to take it over. I was looking for someone older, more mature. No one had the time or the interest. And I had this little flock of about 100 people at that point. Then it became 200 and 300 people. And
1: that's pretty good size, man.
0: Yeah. So I thought, well, if I'm going to be their pastor, I better start preparing. So I just did the best I could.
1: Sure.
0: Studying as much as I could.
1: Yeah.
0: Learning from people like you. And others, and you know, and here we are to the present day.
1: Isn't it remarkable? His hand was on you all along.
0: Yes.
1: And you didn't realize it. Yeah. And you come from that background. The last thing in your mind is you're going to become a leader of other people.
0: Yeah.
1: You're doing your best to figure out how you're going to be led and how you're going to live your life.
0: Yes.
1: Well, it's wonderful.
0: I started out, Chuck, I wanted to be a graphic artist and specifically a cartoonist.
1: Oh, did you really?
0: So one of the ways I coped with the crazy life I was living is I would draw cartoons, and I created my own little world of characters, and that's what I aspired to be. I used to correspond with Charles M. Schulz, you know, the creator.
1: Oh, yeah, sure.
0: He would very graciously write me letters and encourage me.
1: Would you really?
0: And one time I wrote him, I said, can I have one of your comic strips signed, and he sent it to me, and I lost it.
1: Oh, no
0: kidding. And I was in some...
1: I thought you were going to say you have it framed in the living room.
0: I have a letter he wrote me framed still, but I lost the cartoon strip, which would now be worth thousands and thousands of dollars, but not to mention the sentimental value.
1: Sure.
0: But you know, I when I became a Christian, one of the first things I did was I drew a little comic book called Living Water, and it was an evangelistic tract. And that was sort of my first taste of ministry, where I was starting to develop not just as a pastor, but also as an evangelist.
1: And you're writing now.
0: Yeah. Not if like you, though. Because I heard you say once that you would write your sermons out. You didn't type them. You wrote them out. Is that correct?
1: Oh, yeah. Yeah.
0: Well, it's a great way to remember.
1: Well, thoughts disentangle themselves over the lips and through the fingertips.
0: Nice.
1: I learned that years ago, and they really do. And I found if I could push those words through my fingers, I could make it happen. So I got a knot on this finger. I'm left-handed. And on my fourth finger, I have a knot. And my publisher would always say, let me see that knot. Let me make sure it's nice and big.
0: Good.
1: He would always talk to me about that. Yeah.
0: Well, I think you have an extraordinary ability given to you by God, Chuck. And I'm sure it's all a part of how you were raised from your childhood to being in the Marine Corps.
1: Well,
0: to, you know, your harder days as you started out ministry.
1: Yeah.
0: But you take that which is complex and make it understandable
1: yes,
0: to people.
1: Yes. And I love to do that.
0: Yes.
1: I love to do that. I love to take the difficult and complicated and make it so simple people can say, oh, I get it. I get it.
0: Yes.
1: And they can't believe it's in the Bible when they realize how they can grasp this. I think there's one of the secrets of speaking publicly is simplifying.
0: Yes.
1: And you gave a good quote earlier.
0: Yeah.
1: Share that with our
0: right
1: viewers today.
0: Well, you were telling the story of when you went to a Billy Graham crusade.
1: Yeah.
0: And after he finished his message, you turned to Cynthia and said, that was so simple. And Cynthia said, honey, he knows what he's doing.
1: Yeah.
0: And you were sort of kind of a little perplexed by how
1: we were at the Angel Stadium.
0: Yeah.
1: And there were people sitting all around me. And I thought, nobody's going to go forward. Was I wrong or what?
0: Yeah, so Billy, so I mentioned to you that I saw an interview that Billy Graham did with David Frost, a British interviewer.
1: Uh-huh.
0: And Billy said to David Frost, I studied to be simple.
1: Well, you obviously have developed the same thing.
0: Well, I try.
1: And now you're in this gathering, and yes, at some point along the way, you emerged into a church.
0: Yes, it continued to grow. And one day in the 80s, I got a call from some publication, and they said, well, as a pastor of a mega church, and I'd never even heard that term.
1: Yeah, I hadn't either. I didn't know what that meant when I first heard that.
0: So suddenly you find yourself pastoring a large congregation of thousands of people. It's not something I aspired to do. Frankly, I felt that God was calling me to be an evangelist for the first years of my ministry. But then it dawned on me that God had called me to do both. I was called to be a pastor and an evangelist. Mm-hmm. But I'll say this. I love to do crusades. We still do them today. I love to speak, give evangelistic messages, and they're quite different in their structure and delivery than in teaching. My favorite thing to do is to be at home with our church and just teach them the word of God. That's my sweet spot.
1: Yeah.
0: Happy place in the pulpit. You know, you've done your work.
1: Oh, yeah.
0: And you know, and you're delivering that message.
1: Open that book up.
0: Yeah.
1: And you watch those faces light up. There's nothing like that.
0: That's right.

0: Pastor Greg Laurie and Pastor Chuck Swindoll, talking about the joy they get when they get to teach the Word of God to the people of God. We have a lot more to come from this discussion here on A New Beginning. But, you know, both of these men have a real heart for the gospel. They love to see lost souls find Christ. So, in honor of their passion for the gospel, let's ask this question. Do you know Jesus personally? Pastor Greg, if someone doesn't know Christ, they can come to him right now, can't they?
1: That's right. The Bible says whoever will call upon the name of the Lord will be saved. So think of it this way. Maybe you're out in a riptide in the ocean and you can't get your footing and you're in trouble and you see a lifeguard. Call out for help and the lifeguard will rescue you. The same is true spiritually. You're drowning in your sin. You need help. Jesus will save you. He will rescue you, but you must call out to him. And you know how you do that? You do it in prayer. So let me just lead you in a simple prayer, and you can pray this prayer after me. You can pray it out loud if you like. And this is where you are calling out to Jesus to save you. Just pray this. Lord Jesus, I know I'm a sinner, and I know you are the Savior who died on the cross for my sin and rose again from the dead. Now, Lord, I turn from my sin and I put my faith in you. Be my Savior, my Lord, be my God and my friend. I choose to follow you from this moment forward. In Jesus' name I pray. Amen. Hey, if you just prayed that prayer, I want you to know that Christ himself has come to live inside of you. And I have a resource I want to send you. It's called the New Believer's Bible. So the New Believer's Bible is the New Testament in the New Living Translation with hundreds of notes that I wrote that will encourage you in this commitment you are making to follow Christ. There's some other materials included as well in what we call the New Believer's Growth Pack, but let me get this New Believer's Bible into your hands as quickly as possible. Here's Dave to tell you more.
0: 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Well, we're so glad to have a special guest with us today, well-known author, speaker, and apologetics expert, Dr. Frank Turek. And he's the co-author of the book, I Don't Have Enough Faith to Be an Atheist. Now, Dr. Turek, that title is great. That's a great line. But in the book, you point out over and over and over again that there are so many holes in atheist arguments that it would take faith to believe that position. Isn't that right?
2: Yeah, that's right, Dave. That's why we call it, I don't have enough faith to be an atheist. Now, we're using faith in the sense that if you don't have evidence, you just blindly believe something. That's not the biblical definition of faith. The biblical definition of faith is trusting in what you have good evidence to believe. Mm. But atheists, like the famous atheist Richard Dawkins, would say something like, well, if you don't have evidence, you're just believing something blindly. That's what faith is. And if we use that definition, you've got to have a lot of blind faith to be an atheist, because there's so much evidence, A, that God exists, and B, that Jesus rose from the dead, that you'd have to be blind to deny it all. And this is why, by the way, I always ask people, if Christianity were true, would you become a Christian? And you know, a lot of times they'll say no. Because it's not a matter of evidence. It's a matter of the heart. It's not a head problem for them. It's a heart problem. Mm. They don't want it to be true. Mm. They don't want there to be a God, because they want to be God over their own lives.
0: Yeah.
2: And so they'll just deny the evidence. So what we do in I Don't Have Enough Faith to Be an Atheist is we lay the evidence out all the way from, does truth exist, to the Bible is the word of God. So we start with people who say, I don't even believe in truth. And then we deal with that. And we then talk about the evidence for truth, for God, for miracles, for the New Testament, for the fact that Jesus rose from the dead and that the entire Bible is the word of God.
0: Wow. That's great.
1: You know, I remember the first time that I shared my faith. I was so young. I knew so very little. And I was challenged by probably an atheist. And he hit me up with about five of the most predictable questions you've ever heard. But at that moment in my life, I did not have a clue as to what I should say in response. And I wish I'd had a copy of this book that Frank has written with Norman Geiser with the title, I Don't Have Enough Faith to Be an Atheist. So we don't want that to happen to you. 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
4: 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Here's an acronym that might help you when praying. ASK. A stands for asking. Jesus said, ask and it will be given to you. S stands for seeking. Jesus said, seek and you will find. K stands for knocking. Jesus said, knock and it will be opened to you. Is prayer really as easy as Jesus makes it sound? It is if you ask and keep on asking, seek and keep on seeking, knock and keep on knocking. And so the next time you ask, expect Jesus to RSVP.
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4: Acronyms appear every day in our conversations. 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Here's an acronym that might help you when praying. ASK. A stands for asking. Jesus said, ask and it will be given to you. S stands for seeking. Jesus said, seek and you will find. K stands for knocking. Jesus said, knock and it will be opened to you. Is prayer really as easy as Jesus makes it sound? It is if you ask and keep on asking, seek and keep on seeking, knock and keep on knocking. And so the next time you ask, expect Jesus to RSVP.
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6: SRN News, I'm Ken Lorman in Washington. President Trump speaking right now in the Lone Star State with the midterm elections fast approaching. This marks his third visit to Texas in less than a month to stump for GOP candidates. He's appearing with Republican Senate nominee Ken Paxton and other GOP hopefuls. Tropical storm Isaias is picking up steam as it makes its way toward the Gulf Coast. Currently about 500 miles southwest of the mouth of the Mississippi River, forecasters expect the storm to strengthen into a hurricane by tomorrow, possibly packing winds of over 100 miles an hour. Krista Pike, the Tennessee death row inmate who survived two botched execution attempts, is awake and speaking after being critically injured and put on a ventilator. This is SRN News.
4: Acronyms appear every day in our conversations. For example, when texting, LOL means laugh out loud, and BFF means best friends forever. Here's an acronym that might help you when praying. ASK. A stands for asking. Jesus said, ask and it will be given to you. S stands for seeking. Jesus said, seek and you will find. K stands for knocking. Jesus said, knock and it will be opened to you. Is prayer really as easy as Jesus makes it sound? It is if you ask and keep on asking, seek and keep on seeking, knock and keep on knocking. And so the next time you ask, expect Jesus to RSVP.
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9: Your external circumstances don't have to change before you can really walk with Christ and serve Him. Again, you can still, in your current state, in your current condition and circumstances, you can still seek first the kingdom of God and His righteousness, whatever your circumstances are. You don't have to wait for better conditions. You don't have to wait for better conditions to serve the Lord.
10: Most people would say they're pretty independent and it's easy to try to solve your own problems instead of asking others for help. It feels invasive and dependent, but God wants you to do the opposite. Come to Him for help. In today's message, Pastor Dan says that you don't need to change to come to the Lord. Coming to Him as you are and letting Him mend you from the inside out will bring more peace to your life than trying to pick up your own shambles before letting Him do anything. Now here's Pastor Dan in the book of 1 Corinthians chapter 7 for today's edition of Ring of Truth.

0: You know, years ago when my wife and I, we were brand new parents. We had our first baby. He was a newborn baby, our first child. And the church at that time was less than 2 years old. And my wife was working two part-time jobs and helping out at the church and caring for a newborn baby. I was working two jobs and pastoring the church. And I was a new dad for the first time. And I was talking on the phone to a pastor friend of mine who's older. And in our conversation, he said, "How many times a week are you teaching the Bible?" And I said, "Well, on Sundays. We have one service. I teach the Bible on Sundays." And he said, "You should start a second service. You should start a midweek service. And you should start teaching the Bible more." And I said, "Well, I've got two jobs and I'm pastoring the church. And we have a newborn baby." And he said, "Dan, there's always going to be something." And that's true, isn't there? It's true. There's always going to be something. There's always going to be some reason why now is not the time. That there's a better time for us to do it. Now is not the time. This is not the season for us. There's always something. There may be many reasons why now is not the best time. But you should do it anyways. You should do it anyways. You should do it now. Don't wait for better days or easier days or more time. Walk in it now. Don't wait until your circumstances change or your circumstances improve. Walk in it now. Do it now. This is the time you have. Redeem that time. And let me say in addition to that, in Acts chapter 1, verse 8, Jesus promised that He will give the Holy Spirit and the Holy Spirit will come upon us so that we can be witnesses in every circumstance and situation that we're in by the power of the Spirit. God knows the circumstances that you're in. He knows your situation. He knows how crazy your life is, how little free time you have, how thin your margins are. And He gives you the Holy Spirit so that you can live the Christian life in the power of the Holy Spirit and not in your own strength, not in your own power. I agree with you. You probably can't do it in your own strength and ability. But you're not supposed to do it in your own strength and ability. You do it in the ability and strength that the Holy Spirit provides for you. So He goes on here in verse 18. He says, "Was anyone called while circumcised? Let him not become uncircumcised. Was anyone called while uncircumcised? Let him not be circumcised." Now, they actually had a surgical procedure to reverse a circumcision. I didn't know that before this week. I read that, and then I stopped reading. That was all that I wanted to know about it. But some Jewish men had this procedure to reverse their circumcision so they could fit into Gentile society. Like when they would go to the bathhouse, for example, so that they would fit in. Paul says, hey, if you were called by the Lord and saved while circumcised, you know, you were Jewish, circumcision, you got saved, believed in Christ. Let him not become uncircumcised. Was anyone called while uncircumcised? Let him not be circumcised. Circumcision is nothing. Uncircumcision is nothing. But keeping the commandments of God is what matters. Let each one remain in the same calling in which he was called. Don't think, well, if this was different, then I could serve the Lord. Or if it was only this way, then I could serve the Lord. Look at verse 21. Were you called while a slave? Do not be concerned about it. But if you can be made free, rather use it. For he who is called in the Lord while a slave is the Lord's freedman. Likewise, he who is called while free is Christ's slave. You were bought at a price. Do not become slaves of men. Brethren, let each one remain with God in that state in which he was called. Your external circumstances don't have to change before you can really walk with Christ and serve Him. Again, you can still, in your current state, in your current condition and circumstances, you can still seek first the kingdom of God and His righteousness, whatever your circumstances are. You don't have to wait for better conditions. You don't have to wait for better conditions to serve the Lord. In fact, look at verse 21 again. Paul mentions a slave here. If you were called while a slave, don't be concerned about it. But if you can be made free, rather use it. if you were called as a slave. Now, in the Roman Empire at that time, there were millions and millions of slaves. Many slaves became believers and were part of the church. Paul is in no way approving of slavery here. He's just using it as an illustration because slavery was a reality in the Roman Empire. And again, he says, if you were called as a slave. Now, if there is anyone who could say, I really wish I could serve the Lord, but I can't right now, it would be a slave. I wish I could serve the Lord. I really want to serve the Lord, but I can't serve the Lord right now because of my current circumstances and my current condition. I'm a slave. I'm not free. I'm not my own person. So I can't really serve the Lord. Paul says, even if you're a slave, don't be concerned about it. No worries. You can still serve the Lord even as a slave. That even those limited circumstances don't prevent you from serving the Lord. So if you're a slave and you became a Christian, walk in that. Serve the Lord in those circumstances. And a slave reading that might think, well, how am I supposed to serve the Lord? I'm a slave. I don't have freedom. I'm not a freed person. Well, there's many passages in the New Testament that talk about how the slave can serve the Lord by serving their master and being a good witness to their master. So even a person in the most limited circumstances can still serve the Lord in their current circumstances. Again, look at verse 22. For he who is called in the Lord while a slave is the Lord's freedman. Likewise, he who is called while free is Christ's slave. Even while being a slave, you're the Lord's freedman. You're free to serve the Lord and be a witness for Christ. Now jump back up to the end of verse 21. Paul says, if you can be made free, rather use it. If you're a slave and you gain your freedom, use that freedom to serve the Lord. So you were in one situation as a slave. You've gained your freedom. Your circumstances have changed. Now use that freedom to serve the Lord. Again, whatever circumstance you're in. Maybe you're in a very limited situation. Limited time. Limited freedom. Use it to serve the Lord. Whatever you have. Maybe your circumstances change. And now you have a lot of freedom. Maybe, you know, you go from one season of life where you're super busy and things are crazy and you don't have much time. And then you go to a different season of life where this new season of life, you have freedom. You're freer than you were before. You have a lot of free time on your hands. Well, use it to serve the Lord. Whatever state you're in, use it to serve the Lord. Now, look back at verse 17. And some of you are thinking, Pastor Dan, we're going backwards. We're never going to get through this passage. You're going the wrong direction. Look back at verse 17 just for a moment. He says, but as God has distributed to each one. Notice that word distributed. Note that word. That word distributed, it means to assign or to allot, like an allotment. God has assigned the season of life that you're in. He has assigned to you the season of life that you're in for you to use for His purposes and for His glory. And so, if you're in a season of life where you have a lot of freedom, a lot of free time, God has allotted that freedom to you, that free time to you for a purpose, to use it for His glory. Now jump back to verse 22. He says in verse 22, likewise, he who is called while free is Christ's slave. Again, you might be someone that you're in a season of life where you're not super busy, where you have a lot of free time. You have a lot of freedom. You have a lot of margin. You are Christ's slave, he says here. You're not free to do whatever you want. Your life and time belong to the Lord. All that freedom that He's given you, it's for the Lord. And He says, you were bought by the Lord Jesus Christ. In verse 23, you were bought at a price. Do not become slaves of men. You were bought by the precious blood of Jesus Christ that He shed for you on the cross to save you and to redeem you out of this world, and you were bought at a price. And he says, so don't become slaves of men. Or your translation might say, don't become slaves to the world or the world's ways. Listen, please give me your attention. If you're in a season of life where you've got freedom, you've got time, you've got free time. Well, what does the world say you do with that freedom?
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0: Well, the world says you use that freedom on yourself, right? Now you've reached a point in life where you've got all this time, you've earned all this time, you've earned all this freedom, and now you can spend that time doing whatever you want to do and use it however you want. And so you can get caught up in hobbies and extracurricular activities and whatever you want to do, whatever, it's your time, you've earned this time. That's what the world says. But for the Christian, we fill our time with the things that Christ wants, because our life belongs to Him, because He bought us with His precious blood. And so, Jesus, what do you want me to do with all this time? Now, I'm not saying that God never wants you to have a hobby, and He never wants you to, like, go golfing ever again or go fishing ever again. I'm not saying that. But I'm saying, are you at least asking the Lord, Lord, what do you want me to do with all this time? You know, Lord, I've worked all these years, and now I'm retired, and Lord, I got a lot of time. What do you want me to do with this time? Verse 24, Paul summarizes his point. Brethren, let each one remain with God in that state in which he was called. Just walk in the state in which you were called. If the Lord changes your state, then walk in that state. Walk in whatever circumstances you were in when God called you. And if God changes your circumstances, walk in those circumstances. God changes the season, then you walk in that season. So now that brings us to verse 25. And in verse 25, Paul answers their next question. And he says, now concerning virgins, which is kind of a strange way to begin a sentence, I would say. I've never started a sentence quite like that. But the word virgins here, it refers to a young woman who has never married. Right, so this is not a woman who was married and then maybe divorced or married, then widowed. This is a woman who has never married. Now, concerning virgins, and this is really directed to the father of that young girl who has never married, and we'll talk about that more in a moment. Now, concerning virgins, I have no commandment from the Lord, yet I give judgment as one whom the Lord in His mercy has made trustworthy. And we talked about this a little bit last Sunday. If you weren't here, you can go back and listen online. What Paul is saying here is that this is something that the Lord Jesus Christ did not directly address during His earthly ministry. And Paul is addressing it now. And Paul tells us what he says here is trustworthy, and it's from the Lord. You know, it's part of the inspired Scripture. All Scripture is inspired of God, equally authoritative. And so this is from the Lord as well. It's something that Jesus didn't specifically speak of. He says here in verse 26, I suppose, therefore, that this is good because of the present distress, that it is good for a man to remain as he is. Paul says because of the present distress, it's better to remain unmarried. And he doesn't tell us what the present distress was that he's referring to. Now, the Corinthians who received this letter, they certainly knew what present distress he was talking about, but we don't really know what the present distress was. Some speculate maybe there was persecution against the church at this point, or maybe Paul could see persecution on the horizon for the church. realizing where things were heading there in the Roman Empire, and he was anticipating that. We don't know for sure, but there was something going on, some kind of present distress. And Paul says, because of the present distress, if you're single, it's better to remain single or unmarried. But then Paul clarifies here, because he doesn't want there to be any confusion. Are you bound to a wife? Are you married? Well, then don't seek to be loosed. Are you loosed from a wife? Don't seek a wife. Paul is not saying to the married person, hey, you should divorce your wife and become single because of the present distress. That's not what he means. If you're married, stay married. If you're single, stay single. Don't seek a spouse. But even if you do marry, you have not sinned.

0: 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We're often quick to say, if there's anything I can do, just let me know. But what if we stopped waiting to be asked and simply showed up? On the If There Is Anything I Can Do podcast, Pam McConnell shares real stories, biblical wisdom, and practical ways to walk alongside people through grief, loss, and life's hardest moments. 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
1: Married, you have to worry about your spouse. And if you have children, you worry about your children and their safety and their welfare and their provision. When you're single, you only have to worry about you and your provision. You know, when you're single, if your buddy calls you up and says, hey, what are you doing? And you say, nothing. And your buddy says, you want to go to Florida with me? You can say, yeah, sure. And your buddy says, I'll pick you up in 30 minutes. All right, let's go. And you can just go to Florida. You don't have to check in with anybody. You don't have to get approval from anybody. You can just go to Florida when you're single. You can't do that when you're married. When you're married, you know, marriage comes with, you know, responsibilities and demands and challenges that singleness just doesn't have. You know, in a marriage, you have two sinners coming together, trying to live together. When you're single, it's hard enough being single, being a single sinner, living with yourself. And now in your marriage, you've got two sinners coming together. So there's just a level of challenge that just comes with marriage. Now watch what he says in verse 29. This is important. But this I say, brethren, the time is short. The time is short. So that from now on, even those who have wives should be as though they have none. Time is short. One reason we shouldn't put off walking with the Lord and serving Him is because time is short. Time is short. A better time to serve the Lord may never come because time is short. You know, over in Romans chapter 13, listen to this. I'll just read it to you. In Romans chapter 13, verse 11, and do this, knowing the time. We know the time. The time is short. That now it is high time to awake out of sleep. For now our salvation is nearer than when we first believed. The night is far spent. The day is at hand. Therefore, let us cast off the works of darkness and let us put on the armor of light. Let us walk properly as in the day. Paul writes in Romans, you know the time. Time is short, and it's time to wake up, and it's time to walk properly, to start walking with Christ the way that we should because of the time that we're living in. You know, Jesus could rapture the church to heaven at any moment. There's nothing prophetically that needs to happen first before Jesus could rapture the church. The rapture of the church is imminent. That's what theologians call the imminency, the doctrine of imminency. That means Jesus could rapture the church today, and I hope that He does. He could take us to heaven in the twinkling of an eye, it says in chapter 15. In the twinkling of an eye, we could be caught up into the presence of Jesus Christ and be with the Lord. Even if the church is not raptured to heaven in our lifetime. And again, I hope that it is. I hope that the Lord does take us to heaven. Even if the church is not raptured to heaven in our lifetime, time is still short. James chapter 4, verse 4 says, our life is like a vapor that appears for a little time and then vanishes away. Our life on this earth is very, very brief. Even if you live for 100 years, life is short compared to eternity. In Psalm 90, Moses writes, listen to what he says, teach us to number our days. And that every time I read that, it strikes me because we don't number our days, we number our years. We measure time by years. Oh, I've got that, that's years away. Or I've got years of this. I'm this many years old. Somebody today in the first service, they're 6 years old. They made the point to tell me out in the lobby. Today I'm 6 years old. But the Bible tells us

0: measure our days, not our years. There's a brevity there, isn't there? Time is short. Time is short for everyone in this sanctuary today, from the youngest person to the oldest person. And there's no better time to serve the Lord Jesus Christ than right now.
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1: Acronyms appear every day in our conversations. For example, when texting, LOL means laugh out loud, and BFF means best friends forever. Here's an acronym that might help you when praying. ASK. A stands for asking. Jesus said, ask and it will be given to you. S stands for seeking. Jesus said, seek and you will find. K stands for knocking. Jesus said, knock and it will be opened to you. Is prayer really as easy as Jesus makes it sound? It is if you ask and keep on asking, seek and keep on seeking, knock and keep on knocking. And so the next time you ASK, expect Jesus to RSVP.
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5: With SRN News, I'm Ken Lorman in Washington.
6: And hello to the great state of Texas. Thank you.
5: The sprint to the midterms continues for President Trump.
6: But with your support, 27 days from now, we're going to crush Democrat, Communist, James Talafrico. We're going to crush him at the ballot box. We're going to send Ken Paxton, who's, remember, he is perhaps the greatest attorney general in the United States of America.
5: President Trump is touting Trump accounts as bigger than anyone imagined. Today in the Oval Office, he said the accounts are historic while celebrating the launch of automatic enrollment into the investment holdings. It's a day to remember in Israel, the Jewish state marking 3 years since Iran-backed Hamas terrorists killed 1,200 people at the Nova Musical Festival and in nearby communities and abducted more than 250 people to Gaza. An 18-year-old Minnesota man is being charged for allegedly plotting to carry out a mass casualty attack at the Mall of America. U.S. Attorney Daniel Rosen says agents attempted to reach out to the teen's parents about their son, but those efforts were rebuffed.
7: If you hear from federal law enforcement that your son or daughter is being radicalized to the point where federal law enforcement wants to come and give you that warning, those are warnings that ought to be heeded.
5: Tropical storm Isaias is set to bring heavy rain to the Gulf Coast. It's currently about 580 miles southwest of the mouth of the Mississippi. Forecasters expect this storm to strengthen into a hurricane by tomorrow, possibly packing winds of 100 miles an hour. This is SRN News.
1: Acronyms appear every day in our conversations. For example, when texting, LOL means laugh out loud, and BFF means best friends forever. Here's an acronym that might help you when praying. ASK. A stands for asking. Jesus said, ask and it will be given to you. S stands for seeking. Jesus said, seek and you will find. K stands for knocking. Jesus said, knock and it will be opened to you. Is prayer really as easy as Jesus makes it sound? It is if you ask and keep on asking, seek and keep on seeking, knock and keep on knocking. And so the next time you ASK, expect Jesus to RSVP.
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8: My beloved friends, you know, as I get on the road and I meet so many of you, and you tell me how long you have been watching or listening to Leading the Way for years, and you've wanted to give financially in support of this ministry and a global impact for the gospel of Jesus Christ, but you haven't been able to focus on it or take the time to just write the check or go online and make the donation. Now, I'd like to ask you to stop and do that right now. Our ministry together is more important now than ever before. Our greatest opportunity to make a real lasting impact and difference for the cause of Christ is now. And as you know, this is my labor of love. I have no financial consideration with Leading the Way whatsoever. I give it all of my time now, full time, literally. So would you join me in worshiping the Lord through giving? Souls will be in heaven because of our partnership. I encourage you to give right now. You won't regret it. In fact, it will bring you great joy to know that your dollars are impacting lives. Thank you in advance. God bless.
9: Welcome to Leading the Way, the place you normally come to hear the teaching of Dr. Michael Youssef. In a moment, Dr. Jonathan Youssef, the youngest son of Dr. Michael Youssef, will share today's message in this Leading the Way series called Enduring Wisdom. You know, Dr. Youssef is very particular who teaches in his stead. And since Jonathan holds that same passion for truth of God's Word as his father, and he's impassioned for reaching and equipping the church of today, he is a natural choice, especially in this series. So lean in now, and let's all carefully listen as Jonathan teaches today's powerful message on Leading the Way.
10: Well, we're continuing our series on Enduring Wisdom from Luke's Gospel. The Pharisees were devout and extremely zealous for the law of Moses, the Mosaic law, and for their own extra-biblical laws. Now, their theology in many ways was biblically correct. They believed in the resurrection, they believed in angels, they believed in demons, they believed in predestination, they believed in human responsibility, and they believed in the Messiah's earthly kingdom. But while having good theology, they failed to live up to their own standards themselves, which is why Jesus calls them hypocrites. They wanted the respect of people, and they wanted the respect of God. And Jesus was revealing their hypocrisy because they were refusing the very message of the gospel. And so, we enter into this dinner party where it is the Sabbath, and Jesus has been invited as a participant of this dinner. And verse 1 says, they were watching him carefully. What a strange line to put in there, right? The Pharisees were wanting to find fault with Jesus. They were wanting to find a reason to bring him down. And they found plenty. But they weren't legitimate reasons. They were when he would go against whatever their man-made law was, whatever the tradition that they held to, whenever he was teaching against the power that they were going after that they shouldn't have been. Then in verse 2, we read, and behold, there was a man before him who had dropsy. So here it is. It's a Sabbath, and here comes this man. What will Jesus do? Remember, there is nothing preventing healing on the Sabbath in the law of Moses. The only place you find that restriction is in the traditions of the elders, in their own traditional writings. And so Jesus speaks before he does anything, almost like a disarming maneuver. It's brilliant. Is it lawful to heal on the Sabbath day or not? Well, if it was a straightforward answer, I'm sure they would have responded, but they were silent, because they know the law of Moses doesn't condemn this. Then he took him, the man with dropsy, and healed him and sent him away. And he said to them, which of you, having a son or an ox that has fallen into a well on a Sabbath day, will not immediately pull him out? And they could not reply to these things. What is Jesus showing in this healing? He is showing the character of God, that God is a merciful God. God is less concerned with what the religious leaders think. He's not concerned with what the man-made laws of the Pharisees say. He's concerned with a man who is suffering. And what better day than the Sabbath to display the God of creation's authority over his creation? He is not violating the law. He is violating their law that they have created. And sometimes we can do this as well. We can create a law by which we think God should operate. And when that law is broken, we feel violated by God. Well, if you remember earlier, I told you that the Pharisees wanted the respect of people. And one of the people groups that they wanted the respect from most was each other. So we read in verse 7. Now Jesus told a parable to those who were invited when he noticed how they chose the places of honor, saying to them, when you are invited by someone to a wedding feast, do not sit down at the place of honor, lest someone more distinguished than you be invited by him. And he who invited you both will come and say to you, give your place to this person. And then you will begin with shame to take the lowest place. But when you are invited, go and sit at the lowest place, so that when your host comes, he may say to you, friend, move up higher. Then you will be honored in the presence of all who sit at the table with you. For everyone who exalts himself will be humbled, and he who humbles himself will be exalted. Now, can I say, this could be interpreted as a self-serving strategy for achieving recognition. That you fake self-deprecation. That you have a false sense of humility. Who, me? Okay, I'll sit in the seat of honor. And you recognize that I was humble? How wonderful. This is a double-edged sword. Jesus, you're brilliant. I'm using this. But that's not what he's talking about here. He is advocating genuine humility that waits for eschatological vindication and dependence on God's gracious gift. Now, you see, I've used big theological terms to impress you with how smart I am. And now I'm going to break it down for you so you can see how humble I am. You're catching on, I see. You can be humble when you recognize your value. Your worth is not wrapped up in what you know or anything that gives you a false sense of identity. You can be humble when your identity is secure in Christ. You don't need the impressive seat among the group because you know the actual value in the grand scheme of things is not that great. Now, the recognition here that is made at the end, the being recognized for your humility, is likely describing the recognition that takes place with God in the heavens at the end of days. For everyone who exalts himself will be humbled, and he who humbles himself will be exalted. Well, then Jesus moves from the rejection of self-interest as a guest to the rejection of self-interest as a host, if you're following along with our banquet theme here. He said also to the man who had invited him, when you give a dinner or a banquet, do not invite your friends or your brothers or your relatives or rich neighbors, lest they also invite you in return and you be repaid. But when you give a feast, invite the poor, the crippled, the lame, the blind, and you will be blessed, because they cannot repay you, for you will be repaid at the resurrection of the just. What is the lesson here? What is the lesson he's teaching from this parable? The idea here is reciprocity, right? It's this mutual exchanging back and forth. And the question here is, what do you value? What is of value to you? Do you seek to advance your own status and your own agenda? Then by all means, spend your time and your energy with those who will benefit your status and your agenda in the here and now. By all means. But if you seek to serve the role that the humble person takes, then you will seek the benefit of those who may not benefit you in this life, in the here and now. The poor, brothers and sisters, those without material means. Jesus healed a man with dropsy at the beginning of this chapter. I would assume that he was a man of little means. I wonder if the Pharisees would think differently if he was a man of extraordinary means, or if he was a person with great political connections, or if he was a person who was good at repaying a favor. Jesus says, "For you will be repaid at the resurrection of the just." Do not focus on the here and now. Consider eternity with your actions while you're in the here and now. So your actions in the here and now, are they setting up for treasures in heaven, or are you only trying to reap back what you can here? Your humility and your deeds will be recognized and repaid in the afterlife. Well, if you have not noticed, this has been a terribly awkward dinner party so far. Jesus sees what may be a setup, and he addresses it at the forefront in regards to mercy and the Sabbath. And then they could not reply to him. They couldn't answer any of his questions. And then he tells a parable addressing the very thing that they're doing at the dinner party. How they're seeking honor in the here and now. And I would imagine the guests are wondering, why would this guy invite Jesus to this party? He is clearly a big party pooper. Well, then Jesus mentions, as we've just alluded to, the resurrection of the just or the righteous. And one of the guests, and I love this, and I really hope this is true, because I can't say for certain that this is what he's done, but if he's done this, he's brilliant. He sees the opportunity to change the subject. "Blessed is everyone who will eat bread in the kingdom of God." It's an expression that assumes that the kingdom of God is in the very distant future. And it's a safe and it's a pious utterance to say, okay, we've talked about that enough. Let's talk about something else. He's probably hoping that Jesus will say, "Exactly. This is exactly what I'm talking about. I'm so glad you said something. Come have a seat in the seat of honor." Just kidding. But essentially what this man has just done is handed dynamite to Jesus to absolutely blow this discussion even deeper, as if it could go even further. Because Jesus seizes the opportunity to dig in even further with these religious leaders to destroy the strongholds of religious formalism and hypocrisy. Whoops. Because everyone at this dinner party thought for sure that when the day came at the end of the age, they would be at the feast in the kingdom of God. For sure they would be there. Because they had ticked all of the religious boxes. Because they had all of the right associations and titles. And Jesus says, if this is how you think, let me tell you a story. A story about a man who prepared a great banquet, and he invited many guests. Now, I think it's important here that we note that Jesus uses this illustration of a banquet or a feast to describe heaven. It is a thing of great joy. He doesn't describe it as a waiting room or a holding cell. No, it's a great family get-together, a great family affair. It's a feast. So a general invitation goes out that there will be a banquet. This was customary to do this. It'd be like a save the date for us today, right? At some point, we're going to have a big feast, and we want you to come. The feast that the man at the dinner party brings up, possibly to change the subject, is the very feast or banquet that Jesus is now referring to. And the imagery of the general invitation as it relates to the kingdom of God, these people in the room were recipients of that general invitation. The general invitation that had come from the prophets like Jeremiah and Isaiah that said, there's a feast coming and you need to be ready. There is a kingdom being established and you are invited. And the people at this dinner party couldn't miss this point that Jesus is making in verse 17. And at the time for the banquet, he sent his servant to say to those who had been invited, "Come, for everything is now ready." It was no longer that the kingdom was coming, it was that the kingdom is here now. The invitations went out. Now the question was whether you are coming or not. Again, we cannot miss the point that this is something of great joy. It's not a bad thing. It's a wonderful thing. God is graciously inviting us to his banquet, his heaven, greater than anything that we could dream of. And now the decision is whether you go or not. And you begin to realize that the excuses that are given here in relation to the banquet are representative of the kinds of responses made by men and women when invited into the kingdom of God. The first person says, "I just bought a field and I must go see it." You cannot wait until tomorrow to go and look at this field. I mean, that's how silly this is. "I've just bought 5 yoke of oxen, and I need to examine them." Listen, coming from a Middle Eastern family, brother, ain't nobody buying oxen without examining them and getting a deal. That's not an insult, that's a compliment. But it's not a good reason here. It is an excuse, and the best is the third one. "I can't." He doesn't even say, "Please excuse me, I realized," in the third one. He says, "I can't come, I just got married." Okay, well, why not? "It's my wife. She won't let me come." It's like excuses, excuses, excuses, excuses, and they aren't even good. They aren't even good. They sound silly and ridiculous. And every excuse is saying to the host, "I have something better to do." I'm sure we've all been invited to parties that we thought, maybe not. And then you have to be creative with something, and you don't want to lie, so then you say, "I've got important, you know, green things I have to take care of," or something, and you're just cutting the grass. It's saying to the host, "I have greater desires than spending time in your company." And this fits with our theme of humility and exaltation from our earlier verses. The excuses are made because attendance at the banquet, please don't miss this. The excuses are made because attendance at the banquet requires humility. Jesus at the Sermon on the Mount says, "Blessed are the poor in spirit. Blessed are the ones who recognize their spiritual poverty." There is humility in that. The exaltation is not in the here and now, which is what the guests at this party wanted. That's why they're all gunning for the seat of honor. They want the exaltation now. They don't want to wait till later, or they think it'll be even greater later. And so they miss out on just how amazing it is to have been invited to the banquet. They're missing how gracious the host was to think of them. And these are the excuses that men and women give when invited into the kingdom of God. Is it any surprise that the host of the banquet becomes angry? But you see, he doesn't respond in a vengeful way, but instead he responds with more grace. What a loving and gracious host. So he orders the servant to go into the streets and the alleys to bring in the poor and the crippled and the blind and the lame. He wants to share his blessings with whoever will come. Do you think the host is justified in being angry? When the general invitation was extended, and the response was, "Yes, we will be there." But when the time came for arrival, the invitees didn't want to be there. And God looks down from heaven, having made admission free, and at the expense of the death of his son, has sent out his servants to invite you to come and take your place at the feast. And the responses come in, "I'm sorry, I have something else to do," or "I really have something, I think, better to do. I have a family. I have things to look after." Your banquet doesn't actually look all that impressive as the initial invitation made it sound. Historically, this is a message to the righteous, those who had the benefit of looking for the coming of the Messiah to usher in the kingdom of God. But the excuses come. So the servants bring in the poor and the blind and the cripple and the lame. People that don't often get invited to these types of things. People that don't have a field to look after. They don't have oxen to examine. This is the tax collectors. This is the prostitutes, the sinners that Jesus went to. but there is still room at the banquet, and so it is that the Gentiles are brought in by the highways and the hedges. What is the lesson through this? What is the lesson through this parable? I think it is twofold. One, if you have had the benefit of growing up with the familiarity of Christ, and I know there are those of us in this room that this is the case, and you have perhaps mistaken familiarity with what he said for a genuine, repentant, trusting faith in what he did, this explains the disconnect between what you say and what you do. Are you empowered by the Spirit of God, putting your trust in the Son of God? Not all who profess Jesus will continue to the end and be saved. The Bible makes that clear. Many will cry out, "Lord, Lord, we performed miracles in your name." And Jesus will say, "I never knew you." The confidence you can have is if you have put your trust in Christ and recognize your invitation to the banquet. That your salvation is by grace alone, through Christ alone. You see, the Pharisees, as we said earlier, they wanted to impress people and they wanted to impress God. How? By keeping the law. But you cannot keep the law. I hate to break it to you. You cannot keep the law. The point of the law was to show you your failure and your need of grace. But accepting grace requires humility. I cannot keep the law. I need some other means by which I can be saved. That requires humility, that you cannot do it in yourself. Everyone who exalts himself will be humbled. He who humbles himself will be exalted. The second lesson is for those who do not feel worthy. And sometimes we feel both of these things back and forth. We don't feel worthy, and we feel very righteous, and we don't feel worthy, and we go back and forth. You see the difference here? It's one thinks they are saved by the wrong means, the keeping of the law, therefore their exaltation. The other thinks themselves unworthy. You're abundantly aware of your sin in your life, but you don't know where to go with it or what to do with it. Church is not a gathering of people who have cleansed themselves enough to walk in through the doors. Church is the gathering of people who know that they are not inherently worthy. But because of Christ, I can come as a redeemed person. And the message to you, if you feel you are not worthy, you need to know that there is no sin so great or so repetitive that God will reject you if you are willing to receive his grace. To recognize your inability to do it on your own. So you see, this awkward dinner party was for the benefit of those who were willing to hear and receive, willing to see the kingdom of God for what it is, willing to receive the good news. This awkward dinner party was for our benefit. Everyone who exalts himself will be humbled. He who humbles himself will be exalted.
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1: Acronyms appear every day in our conversations. 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Here's an acronym that might help you when praying. ASK. A stands for asking. Jesus said, ask and it will be given to you. S stands for seeking. Jesus said, seek and you will find. K stands for knocking. Jesus said, knock and it will be opened to you. Is prayer really as easy as Jesus makes it sound? It is if you ask and keep on asking, seek and keep on seeking, knock and keep on knocking. And so the next time you ask, expect Jesus to RSVP.
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1: Acronyms appear every day in our conversations. For example, when texting, LOL means laugh out loud, and BFF means best friends forever. Here's an acronym that might help you when praying. ASK. A stands for asking. Jesus said, ask and it will be given to you. S stands for seeking. Jesus said, seek and you will find. K stands for knocking. Jesus said, knock and it will be opened to you. Is prayer really as easy as Jesus makes it sound? It is if you ask and keep on asking, seek and keep on seeking, knock and keep on knocking. And so the next time you ask, expect Jesus to RSVP.
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5: With SRN News, I'm Ken Lormand in Washington. President Trump campaigning in the Lone Star State tonight with the midterm elections fast approaching. It's his third visit to Texas in less than a month to stump for GOP candidates. He was there appearing with Republican Senate nominee Ken Paxton. Tropical storm Isaias is picking up steam as it makes its way toward the Gulf Coast, currently about 500 miles southwest of the mouth of the Mississippi River. Forecasters expect the storm to strengthen into a hurricane by tomorrow, possibly packing winds of maybe 100 miles an hour. Wall Street closed lower today. It was at the closing bell we found the Dow Jones Industrial Average losing 341 points. The S&P fell 17. The NASDAQ dropped 61. This is SRN News.
1: Acronyms appear every day in our conversations. For example, when texting, LOL means laugh out loud, and BFF means best friends forever. Here's an acronym that might help you when praying. ASK. A stands for asking. Jesus said, ask and it will be given to you. S stands for seeking. Jesus said, seek and you will find. K stands for knocking. Jesus said, knock and it will be opened to you. Is prayer really as easy as Jesus makes it sound? It is if you ask and keep on asking, seek and keep on seeking, knock and keep on knocking. And so the next time you ask, expect Jesus to RSVP.
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16: It's getting tough. 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
15: 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We're His. 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
17: Hey, I'm very excited to promote this new book by Dr. Tim LaHaye, not only a mentor of mine, but a precious friend, a man who encouraged me to write books. 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
16: On today's edition of Real Life Radio, Pastor Jack continues with his series now called The Book of Ephesians and a message titled Our Great Redemption, Part 1. Ephesians is a letter the Apostle Paul wrote to the Church of Ephesus, showing every believer who they really are in Christ. And here Paul reminds us that we've been bought back, redeemed, and fully forgiven through the blood of Jesus Christ. You see, God didn't just make us and then leave us to wander through this life alone and without purpose. He brings us back when we're lost, ransomed us from sin and from death, and canceled every debt we've ever owed. It is the good news that saves us and sustains us. So today, Pastor Jack tells us that when we say Christ has redeemed us, what does that really mean? Well, it means that the Lord is deeply invested in our lives, and He has no intention of letting us go. Even when we let Him down or miss the mark, His love and forgiveness remains the same. Before we get into the message, I had a chance to sit down with Pastor Jack and talk about it with him. So let's get into that. Pastor Jack, in this message, we're going to get into what our redemption actually costs, right? Because here's the thing. Forgiveness is never free. I mean, somebody pays for it, right?
17: Absolutely. In fact, forgiveness is not only not free, it's not fair.
16: Ooh, that's good.
17: It's not fair because the person that was sinned against is the one that's called upon to forgive the assailant.
16: Yeah, that's not fair.
17: That's not fair.
16: Uh-uh.
17: I sinned against God. And then He offers forgiveness if I come to Him. That's not fair. I'm glad the God of the Bible is not fair. If God were fair, we'd all be winding up in H-E double hockey sticks. He's not fair. He's just and holy. Fairness has nothing to do with it. He's completely pure. Fairness is not His purity. His atoning, just, sacrificial love for us is how He does that. And it cost Him. Salvation's free to us only because it cost God everything He had.
16: Right.
17: And what He had was the life of His own dear Son. The good thing is it was only for the weekend, because people will say the God of the Bible doesn't endorse human sacrifice. You are correct. Jesus was not just a human dying on the cross. Jesus was God the Son dying on the cross.
16: Right.
17: But remember this, only His body died. The spirit and the soul of the manifest person of Jesus Christ in human flesh, that lives forever. And so is it true for all of us. Your spirit, your soul lives forever. The question is, where will you be living? Will it be in hell or will it be in heaven? That's why Jesus came, so that it would not be hell.
16: Thanks, Pastor Jack. Our Great Redemption, Part 1.
15: But tonight, let's see what's happening here. If we'd grab our Bibles and open them up to the book of Ephesians, chapter 1. Ephesians chapter 1, beginning at verse 7. We'll go down to verse 8 tonight in a very beautiful and powerful portion of Scripture. And I sure hope that we do it justice here tonight. By virtue of just what it says alone is enough to cause us to meditate. Ephesians chapter 1, beginning at verse 7, it says, "In Him we have redemption through His blood, the forgiveness of sins according to the riches of His grace, which He made abound toward us in all wisdom and prudence." Once again, "In Him we have redemption through His blood, the forgiveness of sins according to the riches of His grace, which He made to abound toward us in all wisdom and prudence." The title of the message tonight is Our Great Redemption. Our Great Redemption. The theme of this book is extremely powerful because it's one of the treaties that Paul wrote to really root and ground the believers. He writes to the Ephesian church that was very much caught up in a culture that's not unlike our own. But if you look into this book, you'll find some things that are so dynamic and stand out so firm, and we need to know what they are. And so I want you to jot this down, or at least capture it right now in your heart. The theme of this letter is God's number one eternal purpose to establish and complete His body. God's purpose to establish and complete His body. The church. Us. God does not begin a work like I do and leave it off halfway. And I'm terrible about that. I don't know what it is within me. I'll dip a paintbrush in a can of paint, and I'll go halfway down the door and jam, and the phone will ring, and then it'll be a month before I get back to that. It's sickening, you know. It's like, man, this guy, you know, it's kind of like the Winchester house. You know that thing? That's like my house, I guess. You know, the guy like builds rooms into Never Never Land. You never know where. They've got doors leading to nowhere, and it's like, never completed a thing. That God. If you're a Christian tonight, God has begun a good work in you that He's going to complete until the day of Christ. What He has started in your life, He's not going to forsake. He will not stop doing. The other thing is that Jesus Christ Himself is the head of the body. You, the church, this place. You'll see this as we get deeper into the book of Ephesians, that Jesus is the head. He holds control. It's His work. And it also goes on to tell us that the church is the temple of the living God in this great epistle. That we are absolutely joined together as a living temple, superseding and actually taking the place of any earthly temple that could ever be erected. The Lord now lives in a living, breathing temple, and it's us. And then also this, that the church is revealed in the book of Ephesians as the mystery, the bride of Christ. It's something that was withheld from the Old Testament believers. They didn't see that the church was going to be, listen, a Gentile bride. Just like the story of Boaz and Ruth. Boaz being a Jew, Ruth being a Gentile. Him being the kinsman redeemer, or in the Hebrew, the Goel, the one who redeems. And if you know the story, Ruth being related to Naomi, and Ruth and her sister's husbands dying. Naomi now both widowed. One daughter stays and the other, or stepdaughter, or sister, what is it? Daughter-in-law stays. The other one, Ruth, goes with Naomi back to her land. And as they're coming back into the land, she meets up with this man, Boaz, and she's harvesting, gleaning from the field. And she's a Gentile. And she goes on to say to Naomi, you know, I'm gonna go with you, and I'm just gonna hang with you and be with you, because your people will be my people, your God will be my God, and where you go, I'll go, and where you die, I'm gonna die, I'm gonna be with you, Naomi. And in the process, she meets, Ruth does, Boaz. And Boaz is in the direct descendants for Christ to come. And so, he sees her, and she's beautiful, and he's interested in her, and he finds out, hey, that's one of Naomi's relations. And so, Boaz tells his harvesters, you know what, why don't you leave a little bit of the grain so that she comes through, she can have enough grain gleaned from the land so she'll do okay. So these guys are out there harvesting, working for Boaz, who's an extremely wealthy man. And so, you know, they're spilling their bucket of grain on the ground and making it profitable for Ruth. And she's scooping up and she comes back home with this, you know, baskets of grain. And Naomi goes, man, where have you been? I mean, you've had a great day. And she goes, well, you know, I came into this field and the guy that owns it, his name's Boaz. And she goes, Boaz, man, related to him. I tell you what, you, now widowed, he's single. Tonight when he goes to bed, when he lays down, you get all dressed up nice and neat, put your, you know, whatever you do, stuff on, perfume and base and you know, whatever, and you go down there. So she goes down there and Boaz is sleeping, and Naomi says, lay down at his feet. And so she lays down at his feet and she grabs his blanket and bundles herself up, and he wakes up and, who is that? Who's there? She goes, it's Ruth. And he goes, you know, what are you doing? And what is established is, based upon the Old Testament book of Deuteronomy, she's basically making herself available to him for marriage. It's a very beautiful story. And God in the book of Ruth, by the way, is not even mentioned. It's, though it's a true event, it's a parable about God's intervention and redemption in our lives. And so, he recognizes, being a kosher Jew, what's going on. And he says, well, you know what? I mean, this is great, and I'd love to take you as my own, but there's one who is in between us, who's a more near kinsman redeemer than I am, and he has to have the first offer regarding you. And it was involving property and, of course, Ruth. So what happens is, they go to the city gate, and he sees his brother, Boaz does, and he says, hey, you know, our relative's land is available. Would you like to buy it? Would you like to take it? Oh, yeah, I'd love to take it. I'd love to have it. Okay, great. Well, there's a stipulation here. You've got to take Ruth as your wife. It's part of the deal. And he goes, well, my wife's not going to go for that. I can't do it. And it's really great because Boaz doesn't say, oh, come on. He just says, okay. And the deal was to take off the shoe and do the exchange. Now, if it was rejected, you were spit in the guy's face, which is part of the custom. But it was partially rejected. Boaz didn't spit in his brother's face. He was just happy to get the girl. He buys the field, so to speak, to get the girl. Jesus comes and buys the world back from one who's a more near kinsman, though not a redeemer. The Bible speaks about in the book of Genesis this world being given over to Satan. He's got the rights to the goods by default. Our fault. And Jesus comes and redeems the world on the cross. And just like the parable about the man who buys the field to get the treasure, Boaz goes through the process to get Ruth, who is a Gentile, him being a Jew, acts out the role of the Goel or the kinsman redeemer. And it is redemption. Jesus comes and, so to speak, buys the world so that he can get the bride of Christ. Our kinsman redeemer. And there are instances over and over again in the scripture about redemption. A slave who was made a slave by virtue of his debt. If you couldn't pay a debt in the Old Testament, and there was no way that you could get out from underneath that debt, you became a slave to the institution or the people that, or the man that you owed it to. You became a slave. But there was an act of redemption that was provided for the slave. And there are various acts of redemption in the Scripture. The very first act of redemption in the Scripture is found in the Garden of Eden. And if you read carefully, the first act is when God slays an animal and provides the skins, remember, for the covering of Adam and Eve. That was an act of redemption. Very first act initiated by God. A covering to establish a form of relationship, though it had been fallen from perfection. And then you have the act of redemption that was required. And that is in the Great Exodus, where you were to take a lamb and sacrifice that lamb and put the blood on the doorpost and lintel of the house. And as the death angel came by, the angel that was to curse with death, when that angel saw that blood, he would pass by the house. And that was an act of redemption. And it's throughout the Scripture. And so in the book of Ephesians, there's this story of redemption. And tonight we see in this portion here a very powerful, powerful story. And really, a doctrine that we better really grab as believers.
19: 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And now, let's get back to today's message. Once again, here's Pastor Jack.
15: Now, I understand something here. And so do you. And that is, if we don't come to grips with what Jesus Christ has done for us, people, I'm convinced we're not gonna handle this thing. We're not gonna make it. Have you noticed that it's getting tougher out there? Or is it just me? Is it my life? Is it getting harder to be a believer? But I tell you what, to not be a believer is much harder. It's getting tough. Jesus said it would. He said the days would wax worse and worse. That's what I'm experiencing. And maybe you are too. It's getting difficult. And what keeps us going and fills us with hope is that we are redeemed. We are bought with a price. We're His. Look, we're not going to go anywhere. We just stay near Him.

0: When someone you love is hurting, what do you do? We're often quick to say, if there's anything I can do, just let me know. But what if we stopped waiting to be asked and simply showed up? 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
1: Either that or, you know, we die. I was going to say get hit by a truck, but all the truck drivers who come by now and come to the fellowship, they get upset when I say get hit by a truck. So I have to change that now. I want out of here, you know. But as we get into this book and even into this portion of Scripture, I'm reminded of something. Dietitians tell us something here that I'm laughing because it's exactly what I did tonight. I shouldn't have did this. They say that dietitians tell us that when you sit down to eat, you should eat slowly, chew your food very well. Okay? You know, basically I get like a, especially on Wednesday nights, I get like a slide. And just throw it up there and it comes tumbling in, you know, because there's no time. But they tell us you eat slowly, chew up your food real well, and it's easier digested, and the nutrients that are in there they have a better chance of getting absorbed into your system. But if you gobble your food, number one, you're going to lose a lot of its strength that it can give you. And the other thing is, you don't even have to eat that much. What happens is, because it's so poorly digested, it often turns to fat. You can get fatter by eating quicker. So you want to eat slow and let your system absorb. Take it in. That's a good law to apply in the book of Ephesians. Because it's so deep. You know, shepherds tell us that a lamb or a sheep can get so woolly if they're not taken care of. By the way, did you know something? If there's any evolutionists in the audience tonight, go figure this one out. You cannot have the existence of sheep without human intervention, period. They don't live without humans. Go figure that one out. You can't have sheep without human beings. They won't exist. They die. That ought to keep you up all night. But they tell us that sheep can get so woolly, so thick, that if it rains, if they're standing on a hillside, they're crooked. Seriously. No, this is true. That the wool can get so lopsided that they'll fall over and they won't be able to get back up and they'll eventually get torn up by wolves or by coyotes or they'll die of starvation because they can't get back up. They acquire so much wool that they can't get back up on their feet. It's a natural path of a lamb or a sheep unless it's sheared by its shepherd. We have to be careful as we take into this book that we can get so plump with what we're learning coming out of the book of Hebrews into the book of Ephesians that we just, well, let's take on another book. And you know what? We need to start putting these things into practice. And here's where I want you to begin. I want you to be so absolutely assured of your redemptive position in Christ based upon the book of Ephesians that you just, in the spirit zone anyway, skip through life because of the power that has been provided to you. It's a beautiful thing. First thing we're going to see tonight is what we have in Him. We're going to ask some questions and hopefully have some answers, but we're going to hit a couple of points. Number one, what we have in Him, what we have in Christ, what is it? Well, the first thing is, what we have in Him is redemption. The word redemption in the Greek means to ransom in full. And I'll explain this in a moment. But to ransom in full, to cancel the obligations held against another. That's what it means. Redemption. To ransom in full. This is a great definition because it tells a story. To ransom means to buy back. You're not only redeemed, people. If you've given your heart to Jesus, you're not only going to heaven, but the fact of the matter is, it tells us a story in the very meaning of the word that God made you. You ran from Him in our sin. We were born alienated from Him. He not only made you, but He bought you again. He bought you back. Just like the gingerbread man story. Same story. You've heard it before. I don't need to even say it again. He not

0: only made you, but He bought you in your fallen state. He ransomed in full. He didn't make payments on you. He didn't put money down on you. He made you and He ransomed you fully. He bought you back. That's good news. That is very good news.
1: 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Thanks for spending part of your day with us today. You know, this message is part of Pastor Jack's series called The Book of Ephesians. It's a series through Paul's letter to the Ephesians, discovering the riches, the walk, and the warfare of every believer. And we'll continue on the next edition of Real Life Radio.
2: 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You're not going to hear anything strange or odd. 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
5: Acronyms appear every day in our conversations. For example, when texting, LOL means laugh out loud, and BFF means best friends forever. Here's an acronym that might help you when praying. ASK. A stands for asking. Jesus said, ask and it will be given to you. S stands for seeking. Jesus said, seek and you will find. K stands for knocking. Jesus said, knock and it will be opened to you. Is prayer really as easy as Jesus makes it sound? It is if you ask and keep on asking, seek and keep on seeking, knock and keep on knocking. And so the next time you ASK, expect Jesus to RSVP.
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8: With SRN News, I'm Ken Lorman in Washington. President Trump in the Lone Star State tonight, with the midterm elections fast approaching. It's his third visit to Texas in less than a month, stumping for GOP candidates. He appeared with Republican Senate nominee Ken Paxton. Tropical storm Isaias is picking up steam as it makes its way toward the Gulf Coast, currently about 500 miles southwest of the mouth of the Mississippi. Forecasters expect the storm to strengthen into a hurricane by tomorrow, possibly packing winds of 100 miles an hour or more. President Trump isn't happy about new documents reportedly showing the FBI tracked the travel of the First Lady and their son. The White House released the documents this week. on Wall Street, down across the board. This is SRN News.
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12: And so if you're in a season of winter, don't lose heart and think about, oh my goodness, how are we going to navigate back through fall and through summer? And is it even possible to get through spring? Winter is the season of doing the work so that spring can come again.
13: That's Deborah Falada describing ways you can navigate the inevitable ups and downs of marriage and relationships. Welcome back to Focus on the Family with Jim Daly. I'm John Fuller.
14: You know, John, last time we covered the different seasons of relationship. Actually, we covered two. We're going to cover the other two today, but spring and summer. And it was such a wonderful insight into how to frame our relationships, whether it's marital or parenting or friend group or those acquaintances at church you might know. It's just a really good way to see how God has created us. You know, it says in the Word that God created us for a relationship. Mm-hmm. It's probably one of the most unnoticed things that we need to concentrate on. I think we concentrate on salvation in Christ and how to live a Spirit-led life. Those are tremendous and important, critically important. But He also built us for a relationship. What about that scripture that says, think more highly of others than yourself? The golden rule. Mm-hmm. Wow. Are we applying things there? I think we need to. And Deborah does a wonderful job at helping us better understand it.
13: And she shared from her newest book called Relationship Skills, The Four Seasons That Will Make or Break Your Love Life. We have copies of that here at the ministry. Stop by our website to learn more. And of course, if you missed the previous show, don't fret. We have audio copies here. You can contact us. Download our app and have the programs on the go. And we're also on YouTube.
14: Deborah, welcome back. It's so good to have you.
12: Always good to be with you.
14: You know, it's so fun. And I mean this for the listeners and the viewers. You just bring power-packed information for us. We can all learn so much from what you've written and, you know, what the Lord has shown you. So thank you for that.
12: Well, thank you.
14: It's diligence. I mean, you have to put time into it. Writing a book is not easy for those that haven't done it. Yeah. I mean, it is time-consuming and you want to be thoughtful. So thank you for that effort.
12: Well, it is a privilege.
14: Yeah, it is really good. We left off, like I said, we covered spring and that infatuation stage and then the hot heat of summer. And you mentioned at the end of the program last time just how you're exposing yourself more in every way in that summer heat, you know, emotionally, physically, etc., especially in the context of marriage, obviously. Let's move into fall. Let's get those out of the way, and then we'll come back and cover some more ground. But what is fall about?
12: I always say that in fall, you start seeing things in HD.
14: Okay.
12: All of a sudden, the rose-colored glasses are gone, and now I'm seeing everything in high definition.
14: Can I give an example just to help? Because in my own life, you know, I joke pretty constantly.
12: Yeah.
14: And I think my fall awareness was Jean going, yeah, you're not as funny right now.
12: She used to love your jokes.
14: She used to laugh at everything.
12: Like, all right,
14: I said.
12: Jim.
14: But that's an example where
12: yeah, exactly.
14: Anything, too much of anything is fall.
12: Yeah. And we're seeing things through a different filter now. We're seeing things in the details, in the fine details. And sometimes actually we can see too much to the point where everything our partner does and even the things that used to draw us to them are now irritating and annoying. And now we're struggling with some of those differences. A big thing that I talk about through the season of fall is compatibility.
14: Mm-hmm.
12: And all of a sudden, all of your differences are clear. Maybe in spring and in summer, you were focused more on your similarities. And now your differences feel really intense and extreme, and you can have a hard time navigating the season of fall. This is why a lot of people say, well, maybe I married the wrong person in that season of fall, when all those struggles start to come up to the surface.
14: Right. It moves into intolerability.
12: Right.
14: Which is very interesting. I think that's where the enemy and our own flesh begins to plant those seeds of doubt, like you said. And I think as we've counseled people here at Focus on the Family, the fall season is when you start thinking, maybe I need a divorce.
12: Right. A lot of people do struggle. And there's different parts of compatibility and different areas where we can find ourselves butting heads, you know, whether it's personality differences, lifestyle differences, culture differences, education differences. We can list so many different areas that can become sticking points. But one way that I like to think of compatibility is not how much do we have in common. Compatibility is more our ability to come together in our differences.
14: Yeah.
12: It's an ability. Compatibility is actually a skill. It's an ability to be able to learn from you and to be able to come together in the areas that we are different, whether it's our financial perspective, whether it's our personality, and learning to see the other person as an asset, as a blessing and a resource rather than a burden.
14: Yeah. So you wrote the book. I'll ask you for an example of how you and John have managed incompatibility.
12: Yeah. Honestly, this is a really clear example in our marriage, because even on this conversation of chill to extreme and intensity, he's more chill, I'm more intense. Like, let's change, let's do this, let's grow, let's, you know, and learning that neither of those sides are in and of themselves good for a marriage. It's like the gas and the brakes. You can't just go without pulling back and stopping, but you can't just always be on brake and expect your relationship is going to move forward.
14: Yeah.
12: And so finding that balance looks like us learning to see the other person's personality traits as an asset, as a blessing. And also, over the years, we've been married for almost 20 years, and I think one of the greatest lessons has been learning to learn from one another.
14: Mm-hmm.
12: Me learning to become more chill and laid back.
14: Yeah.
12: Him learning to become more intentional in our relationship. Learning from each other has really been one of the greatest gifts.
14: You know, Gene and I have talked about that. We both feel like we have melded into better, different people, and we've gleaned some of the better attributes from each
12: exactly.
14: other.
12: Exactly.
14: Which is a good thing.
12: It is a very good thing. And to me, that is the goal of the season of fall. It's our ability to come together, to create compatibility, even in our uniqueness and even in our differences.
14: But I would say some of that comes with that grind. You know, you've got to have some adversity to better understand fall, I think. In fact, you said navigating conflict during the fall season is critically important. You named seven areas to be mindful of. I'll list them, but prepare for it. Don't fear conflict. Know your style. Understand before being understood. That's a good one. Empathize. Set boundaries. And then number seven, get to the roots. So why don't you, you don't have to hit them all, but touch on things that are important to you as the writer.
12: Yeah. So here's a really good framework when you're navigating conflict. Start with what the person is feeling. And if you're the one that's sharing, I'm feeling hurt by X. This happened and it really hurt my feelings. If you're the person that's listening, take that in and then try to repeat it to them in a way that shows them that you really listened. What I'm hearing you say is you feel hurt because I didn't call you when I said I would, and you're not feeling like a priority to me.
14: Deborah, for the couples that are tipping into this conversation that are in some trouble, some level of trouble, this quote that you mentioned in the book from Dr. Les Parrott, who's been on the broadcast many times, Les and Leslie, but you quoted him as saying, conflict is the price we pay for a deeper level of intimacy. That's such a great promise for the turbulence you're in.
12: Yeah.
14: But is it true?
12: It is true. It is a price. We can't pretend that conflict doesn't come at a cost. It's uncomfortable. We don't want to navigate through it. It's hard. It takes a lot of energy out of us, but it is an invitation. It is a pathway to deeper intimacy. When you think about the relationships that you have that don't have never had conflict, They're usually pretty surface level relationships, you know? But the ones where we're getting deeper in relationships, the ones that are becoming more significant, we have to navigate through conflict.
14: In that context, for that couple, that promise that we're talking about, how do they see the trees through the forest, though? Because the emotions of the moment is in the fall. I married the wrong person. This is not going anywhere. I'm so frustrated. He does not meet those needs for me. I mean, whatever you can fill it in. How do they stop and go, okay, this is adversity. I heard Deborah talk about it. This is going to be good. It's just so opposite.
12: It is.
14: So
12: it
14: how
12: is.
14: Do you slow down enough to look at it as a positive, and now what do I have to do to get there with my spouse, with my teenager, let's just throw that one in, or whomever in my life that I'm having this conflict with? How do you set your mind up to be victorious?
12: Yeah, always begin with the end in mind. You know, even when you're working out and you get to a point where it's painful and difficult and uncomfortable, it's like, well, what's the end goal here? The end goal is deeper relationships, becoming better. And I think a theme that I tell myself over and over again as I'm in the midst of conflict is, what is God revealing that he wants to heal in me? What is God revealing that he wants to heal in me? And when I take that as the ultimate goal, I can receive conflict, I can engage with it, and I can see it as a pathway towards something better.
14: I want to highlight, though, what you said so we don't miss it. In me.
12: Yeah.
14: Not in you.
12: Right.
14: I know what God needs to heal in you. That is not a good place to be, right?
12: Right.
14: Why is that a major roadblock to healing as a couple?
12: Well, first and foremost, it's because you cannot change the other person. You cannot heal them, but you can influence them when you begin to heal, because relationships are like a recipe. And when you change your ingredients, it changes the entire recipe.
14: The transparency factor is so critical. And again, I mean, right from the garden, Adam and Eve, we did this. It's in our nature to hide.
12: Yes.
14: We cover up. We blame each other. Why did you do this? Well, the woman you gave me, right?
12: Right.
14: And so how do we avoid the blame game and become more transparent and honest?
12: The thing I love about the season of fall is that there's nowhere left to hide. The leaves have fallen off the trees now, and it's like, there's nowhere left to hide. And you get to a point in your relationship where you have to choose to be fully known, that there are no secrets, that everything is now on the table with my spouse. And that leads to deeper levels of intimacy. You've heard the phrase being fully known, so that you can be fully loved. And I think this really matters when it comes to the context of our relationships. And a lot of couples, they don't live like this. There's a lot of places in their life that are kept in the dark, that are kept secret, that they feel ashamed to expose, whether it's things from the past or things in their present. And the goal is creating a safe place so that you can share, so that you can be fully known and connect with your partner in the way that God intended. That was God's intention from the beginning in the garden, is for us to be fully known. And I truly believe we can replicate some of that in our marriages.
13: 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We have so much to help you. Of course, we have Deborah's book that we're talking about today, Relationship Skills, The Four Seasons That Will Make or Break Your Love Life. We've got information about our Hope Restored Marriage Intensives. We've got a marriage assessment. 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
14: Deborah, we saved the worst for last. It's not normally how we say that, but winter. This is where couples are feeling distant and cold toward each other. What are clear signs that we're in winter?
12: Yeah. Winter can come with a really intense feeling that things have frozen over, that there's a lack of love and connection. But they can also come with a more dangerous feeling of apathy. Mm-hmm. And apathy is more dangerous because it's like that subtle frost. It's not very obvious, but it's still deadly. It's still destroying the relationship. Exactly. There was a frost just last week in Pennsylvania, and I had planted a bunch of flowers because it was 80 degrees the week before. And that frost quietly overnight destroyed all of those plants. And it's the same in our relationships. Some people are like, well, there's nothing majorly wrong here. We've been married for 40 years. Everything's fine. But is that what God wants for your relationship? Does God want apathy or does he want connection? And so I think frost sometimes is even more dangerous because it makes us think that everything's okay when really we're far from the point where God wants us to be and how we love each other.
15: Yeah, it's interesting. Even in a winter storm, you know, here in Colorado, we can get 3 feet of snow and everybody hunkers down. My sister used to manage a grocery store out here. She said it's so weird the day before when we get that kind of weather forecast.
12: Oh, yeah.
15: Everybody comes in for guests.
12: They're preparing.
15: What? Toilet paper and milk.
12: Yeah.
15: She said it just flies off the shelf. And it is kind of interesting when bad weather hits, like severe weather, we tend to pull together a crisis, whatever it might be, something in our marriage. That light frost
12: right.
15: is what kills us.
12: I agree. And yeah. so something for us to be on the lookout for. And I also think you just used a really good word, prepare. We all need to be prepared that a winter season will come in our marriage. And not only will it come, it should come. Because winter has positive benefits too. Winter is the season of turning inward, of asking myself where I need to heal and grow and change. God made winter to disinfect the ground. Without winter, we wouldn't be able to have the fruitful gardens and farming that we have in spring. And so winter is really significant because it has a purpose. And so if you're in the season of winter right now, I think the question is, what is the Lord wanting to disinfect, to heal
15: wow.
12: in this relationship? I think winter is a season that every couple will pass through, but the invitation is not to stay in winter. It's a season to be passed through, knowing that if you do the right things, plant the right seeds, prepare the ground, spring can and should come again. And that's the hope that we yeah. have, is that even in winter, we know it's not the final season. Seasons are meant to cycle
15: yeah.
12: through.
15: I get so excited with spring, especially here in Colorado.
12: Yes.
15: You know, because we come through usually tough winters. Not all
12: right.
15: of them are tough, but normally they are. And I'm tired of it being, you know, 10 below or zero. And then you get the first warm day and you're going, wow, okay, it's coming. It's around the corner.
12: And what if you appreciate spring even more? Because you've gone through winter, you know,
15: yeah.
12: it's like in your marriage, when things start to turn in the right direction, when you start to treat each other better, when you start to heal, it's like, wow, God is doing something here. And spring can be even better than it yeah. was in the early cycles of our relationship.
15: You know, with our hope restored, I think thematically, we see many, many couples who are just passing through the end of fall or deep in winter. It's
12: yeah.
15: just the nature of it. Something is motivating them. And I'm so thankful to those folks who have said, yes, we're going to try. Now, oftentimes we hear, this is our last attempt to save our marriage. That's really common.
12: Yeah.
15: Or they have divorce papers already in hand or signed. I mean, it's amazing. And that program has an 81% save rate based on going back to each couple 2 years later. It's phenomenal.
12: It is.
15: But as a counselor yourself, especially looking at the Christian community, we have the ability to get through winter.
12: Yes.
15: But some are not making it. They're the Donner Party. You know, they're going through Lake Tahoe in 12-foot snow as pioneers, and they get caught. How do we, as Christians particularly, read the weather pattern of our marriage and know what to do instead of walking into the storm that will kill us, kill our relationship?
12: I think the first thing is we need to reframe how we view winter, because for some people, they think it's the end of the journey. It's like, I have to go back through fall, and then I have to go back through summer, and then I have to get to spring again. That feels impossible. But that isn't the journey. The journey is to get through winter in order to reach spring again. And what these couples need to realize is some of the strongest relationships that I have seen have just come out of winter, because they've learned to do things better. They've seen their mistakes. They've healed their wounds. They've went back to their childhood traumas and done the work that had never been done before. Mm. And their spring feels better than ever. Mm. And so if you're in a season of winter, don't lose heart and think about, oh my goodness, how are we going to navigate back through fall and through summer? And is it even possible to get through spring? Winter is the season of doing the work, so that spring can come again. I see it every day. And so do the retreats that you're doing.
13: Yeah.
12: And really what it comes down to is a commitment to healing what I need to heal, because my healing and my health overflows into the life of my relationship. When I think about this, I think of Jesus in Matthew chapter 7, where he says, first remove the plank from your own eye, and then you will see clearly to remove the speck from your brother's eye. And to me, that there is permission to remove the speck from my brother's eye. Sometimes I need to confront you and ask you to change and give you what I'm experiencing and tell you my needs, but not before I do the work in myself, because then I will see clearly to be able to bring you what I need to change and adjust and fix. And so to me, that's the formula for moving out of winter and into spring.
15: And you know, in that overstatement that I would make there, what the Lord is saying is humility.
12: Yeah.
15: You know, remove the plank from your own eye before you go after the smaller thing in your brother's eye. Because
12: right.
15: You're no different than the other guy, buddy.
12: Right.
15: Or your wife. Right?
12: And
15: you all fall short.
12: And when there's a plank in your eye, you can't see clearly.
15: Right.
12: When you're unhealed, when you've got wounds, it's really hard to see clearly what the other person needs to change and adjust and heal.
15: Yeah. It's so beautiful in that way, but it does take humility. I remember one time Jean said to me a few years ago, but she said, I love you. I don't like you right now. And I was like, how could you not like me, the extrovert? And it was that intimacy thing, I think, when I get down to it. It was too superficial. She wanted something deeper.
12: Right.
15: Like, I don't know you. And that, I had to really think about that. How do I work on that to be less flippant, deeper emotionally, so she could know me,
12: right?
15: So those are the ways to process that and to do better. You know, I do want to ask you, we've talked about this in the context of human relationship, marriage, friends, family, raising your teens, etc., relationship. All those will stress you in different ways.
12: Yeah.
15: But our relationship with Christ, does this apply in that way too?
12: It seems that it does, doesn't it?
15: I think so.
12: You know, as we enter relationship with Jesus and we're on fire and everything's exciting in the season of spring, or you see things through a rose-colored lens and it's growth. You're in God's word every day. And then the intimacy and the depth of summer, right? Just that passion. And then you get to fall where conflict and crisis and trauma, and you start to question and you start to see the incompatibility.
15: Your friend dies of cancer.
12: Something
15: Your
12: really
15: child
12: hard
15: dies
12: happens.
15: Of cancer.
12: That's right. Your marriage is struggling. You walk through an injustice. There's difficult things that make you question if God is who you thought he was. But I also believe in the same way that conflict leads to deeper intimacy with God. That wrestling invites us to a deeper intimacy with the Lord. And I have seen that to be true in my own life. And it's a beautiful thing. And sometimes we find ourselves in a winter season where we feel apathy. We're not as excited as we used to be. Life has gotten hard and there's so many burdens, and we've kind of just allowed ourselves to slowly drift into that frost season. But the hope is that spring can come again. The hope is that winter is a season to be passed through. We're invited to pass through winter. We're not encouraged to stay.
15: Yeah. Deborah, I need to ask this for the person who is suffering, and it could be anything, but their relationship with the Lord is in a winter place. They may be shaking their fist at the Lord saying, I trusted you. I thought you loved me. Typically, we're experiencing that transactionally. Like, right. Lord, I've done all the right things. Why would this problem, this situation fall upon me? I thought you cared about me and you could keep it from happening. speak to the soul of that person, because that is the fork in the road for so many.
12: Yeah.
15: That is where they may turn their back on the Lord.
12: Right.
15: Or they go deeper with the Lord. What's the difference? What do you see as a counselor that makes the difference in that moment in a person's life?
12: I think it's our framework, our belief system, our underlying view of God. You know, and even as you're walking through loss and grief and struggle, I always remind myself that nothing is lost in the kingdom of God. Nothing is unjust in the kingdom of God. All will be made right. God has the final say. And in the meantime, his desire is intimacy with us through all of the seasons. If we have intimacy with him, through all of the seasons, through all of its hardships, then in the end, we have won. And that's where Jesus says, in this world, you will have trouble. It's a promise, because this world has fallen. But I have overcome the world is also a promise
15: but
12: that
15: be
12: he
15: of
12: will
15: good
12: redeem.
15: Cheer, for yes. I have overcome the world.
12: Yes.
15: I mean, don't just, you know, gloat or be down about
12: be
15: it.
12: Be encouraged.
15: Be encouraged. I've overcome
12: that
15: it.
12: That I have a solution, and it is coming. And in the meantime, would you lean into intimacy with him and see what he can do?
15: Deborah, this is so good. Thank you for being with us again. Man, you just always bring such great insights. Thank you for being with
12: us. It's a privilege to be with both of you.
15: Let me turn to the listeners. Deborah's newest book, Relationship Skills, The Four Seasons That Will Make or Break Your Love Life, is super terrific. I can't do it anymore. I mean, it's been energetic, our discussions. I love the content. Deborah has spent much time to put this in writing. It's a good tool, and it will help you recognize the season you're in and the need to grow to a healthier place. That's the point. If you can give a gift of any amount, we'll help you and send you the book as our way of saying thank you for being part of the ministry. If you can't afford it, we want to get it into your hands. We're a Christian ministry. We want to provide that help. We'll trust others. We'll cover the cost of the resource. Please know that Focus is here for you. There's so many helps here at Focus. Mm-hmm. Hope Restored and the book and resources, marriage department, the assessment on your marriage. It's free. You could take that. It'll give you great insight on things you need to work on and those things that you're doing pretty well. Let me give you a quick stat. 110,000 couples Focus was able to help in the last 12 months to help them work their crisis in their marriage. 110,000. Mm-hmm. That's a privilege. And then we have Hope Restored. Let me read you a quick testimonial from one couple. They said, we were at a very hard place. I'd say winter, right, Deborah? Mm-hmm. Ready to separate. And I didn't know how to move forward. The marriage intensive literally restored our hope and gave us tools to move forward. Mm-hmm. That is great. Mm-hmm. And Deborah, let me just again say thank you for being with us. Thank you for the hard work that you do counseling couples to save their marriages, to help them get to a better place. That's an awesome vocation.
12: Thank you so much. Thank you for having me. It's always a privilege.
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17: Eric Weinmayer knew the risks. Less than 1,200 people had ever conquered Mount Everest, and more than 175 had died trying. But still he climbed, not seeing the terrifying drops or the fear on other faces. And when he reached the summit, he didn't even see the view, because Eric Weinmayer is blind. He proved it doesn't take sight to reach the top. 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
8: With SRN News, I'm Ken Lorman in Washington. President Trump in the Lone Star State tonight, with the midterm elections fast approaching. It's his third visit to Texas in less than a month, stumping for GOP candidates. He appeared with Republican Senate nominee Ken Paxton. Tropical storm Isaias is picking up steam as it makes its way toward the Gulf Coast, currently about 500 miles southwest of the mouth of the Mississippi. Forecasters expect the storm to strengthen into a hurricane by tomorrow, possibly packing winds of 100 miles an hour or more. President Trump isn't happy about new documents reportedly showing the FBI tracked the travel of the First Lady and their son. The White House released the documents this week. On Wall Street, down across the board. This is SRN News.
18: Acronyms appear every day in our conversations. For example, when texting, LOL means laugh out loud, and BFF means best friends forever. Here's an acronym that might help you when praying. ASK. A stands for asking. Jesus said, ask and it will be given to you. S stands for seeking. Jesus said, seek and you will find. K stands for knocking. Jesus said, knock and it will be opened to you. Is prayer really as easy as Jesus makes it sound? It is if you ask and keep on asking, seek and keep on seeking, knock and keep on knocking. And so the next time you ASK, expect Jesus to RSVP.
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18: Acronyms appear every day in our conversations. 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Here's an acronym that might help you when praying. ASK. A stands for asking. Jesus said, ask and it will be given to you. S stands for seeking. Jesus said, seek and you will find. K stands for knocking. Jesus said, knock and it will be opened to you. Is prayer really as easy as Jesus makes it sound? It is if you ask and keep on asking, seek and keep on seeking, knock and keep on knocking. And so the next time you ASK, expect Jesus to RSVP.
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20: Breakthrough involves having opposition. In other words, when we took that first baby step, we were coming against or breaking through the lack of body coordination that we were experiencing before that first step.

0: Sometimes the biggest thing standing between you and a breakthrough is the way that you're fighting the battle. Welcome to Discovering the Jewish Jesus. I'm Dustin Roberts, and today Rabbi Schneider, he shares a story from his wrestling days when one painful loss, it forced him to change. Years later, he would understand how that lesson applies to our own spiritual battles, and he wants to share it with you today. There's a source of strength that we need to learn to follow. And now, Rabbi shows us where it comes from in today's episode. Rabbi?
1: Spiritual breakthrough. This is so important because if we've got the heart of Yeshua in us, we've got the heart of a champion. And the heart of a champion is always pushing. Paul said this. He said, I forget what lies behind and I press on toward the upward call of God in Christ Jesus, towards the prize. So those of us that have our sights set on Hashem, of entering into a greater concept of His presence, a greater experience of His reality with us, a greater experience of His power and glory in our lives, we're continuing to press on for breakthrough. And if you think about it, as human beings, we were made for breakthrough. Think about us for a second, even as infants. Remember, we came out of our mother's womb and we learned how to stretch our bodies. And in a sense, we were getting breakthroughs. We learned how to move our arms. And then one day, our mom or dad put us on the ground and slowly we learned how to crawl. But then the great day came when one day we were able to get up from crawling, stand up as infants, and take our first baby step. And our mom got on the phone and she called the relatives and she called her friends and said, my daughter, my son, he took his first step today. I saw my child take their first step. It was a great day of breakthrough. And the truth is that if we're once again growing in the Lord, we are continually breaking through to do something or experience something that we had not yet done before. Breakthrough involves having opposition. In other words, when we took that first baby step, we were coming against or breaking through the lack of body coordination that we were experiencing before that first step. And so breakthrough means coming against something that before had hindered us. We think about Paul's words in the book of Ephesians. He speaks about spiritual warfare. He speaks about the fact that we have an opponent. We have an enemy. We have someone that's resisting us. He called the enemy Satan. Spiritual forces, Paul said, of heavenly wickedness, darkness in high places. And he said, our fight is not against flesh and blood, but against principal powers and forces of spiritual wickedness in heavenly places. And he said that this fight that we're in is a wrestling match, and that by the power of the Holy Spirit, we can win this wrestling match. Many of you know that I was a very committed athlete in my high school days, and I wrestled, the same type of wrestling physically that Paul talked about spiritually in the book of Ephesians. But I was stuck. I had such high goals for myself. My goal as a wrestler was to be state champ in Ohio where I went to school. And I lived it. I ate it. I drank it. I was so committed. I was so disciplined. I was like a professional athlete with the level of discipline that I had in my life. I mean, running every single day. I trained so vigorously. Wrestling at the time came before everything for me. I didn't yet know Jesus. But yet when I came into my 11th grade year, even though I had much success earlier on, I did not achieve my goals. And as I look back on it, what the problem was is that I wanted to win so bad, I needed to win so bad, that what I would do is I would get out into the wrestling match. Each week we had tournaments and matches, and I would get an early lead. Almost every single time I was ahead at the end of the second. There are three periods in wrestling, each one 2 minutes each in high school. So I would come out wrestling to win, very focused on winning. And I would get a big early lead. And then once I got that early lead, I would stop wrestling aggressively. And instead I would just think, okay, I'm going to win now. I've got a lead. Now just hang on to your win. So I would stop wrestling to win. And instead I would start wrestling defensively, just trying to hang on to the lead that I already had. And doing that cost me many matches. At the time, I didn't realize all this. It was only afterwards that I realized that getting ahead and then just trying to hang on to my lead. In other words, from wrestling offensively and then switching to wrestling defensively, it cost me a lot of matches, but I didn't really realize what I was doing until later. And so what was happening was, once again, I had this high goal to be state champ. Again, I found myself losing as many matches as I was winning. And one day, I wrestled this kid that I knew that I could beat. And the reason I knew that I could beat him is because we used to scrimmage this school. In other words, we were going into an official meet against a school that my school had practiced against many times. And every time when I wrestled this kid that I was about to face in the real meet in a practice when we were practicing with this kid's school, I don't want to say this boastfully, but I literally manhandled this kid. I mean, this kid was like a noodle to me. I beat him that easily. But all of a sudden, we have a real match, and I go into the real match, and what happens? I do the same thing. I go in, I get a huge early lead, and now I start thinking subconsciously, okay, you're ahead now. Don't do anything to blow it. Just hang on to your lead, and you're going to win. And when I went into that defensive mindset, just wanting to hang on to my lead, you know what happened? I ended up losing that match to this kid I manhandled every single time I practiced with them. And when that happened, I became so fed up of losing to people that I should have been beating that I said to myself, no more. And it just so happened that the very next day, we were wrestling a school, and I was wrestling a kid that was one of the better wrestlers in the state of Ohio. And I went out and I beat that kid. That day was a great breakthrough for me, because I'd broken out of this kind of losing pattern that I'd got into, because I would go from wrestling offensively to win and then just trying to hang on to my lead once I got the lead. I got so disgusted with myself that had happened to me, that I lost because of doing that, that I said, I'm never going to do that again. I'm going to go out there from now on and I'm going to wrestle aggressively the entire match. And that day, beloved, after I lost to this kid that I knew I should have beat, that day I had a great breakthrough. And for the rest of that season, I consistently was winning. And it was such a marked time in my life. I remember that next day after I lost to the kid I should have beat and then wrestling a really high level athlete the next day and beating him. I remember getting out of the school bus that day. We were driving back as a team from the school where the match was. And the coach announced on the bus to all the wrestlers that day that I was given the prize, that, you know, for the best wrestler of the night. And he gave me a coupon for a free pizza. I remember getting out of that bus when we got back to our school, getting into my car, and I turned the music on, and it was like, I can't even explain what happened. Even though I didn't know God through Jesus at the time, it felt like a God moment to me. I was like translated into a state of bliss, a state of release, a state of freedom. I had just experienced great breakthrough. Breakthroughs are real. And I had a great breakthrough that day in a physical wrestling match. But you and I, beloved, are no longer wrestling physically, most of us today. Maybe you're a teenager and you wrestle, but the vast majority of us today, we're not wrestling physical wrestling matches. We're wrestling spiritual matches, like Paul spoke about in the book of Ephesians. And I want to talk to you again today about how we can have breakthrough as we're wrestling powers of spiritual darkness.
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1: Our primary text has come from the book of 2 Samuel chapter 5, where we've been looking at the life of King David, David Melech, the king of Israel, and how as soon as he was anointed king, the powers of darkness came to attack him. The powers of darkness in 2 Samuel were manifest through a group called the Philistines, because the powers of darkness manifest through flesh and blood. And what we've been doing is we've looked at what David did when he was attacked and how he got breakthrough. We find that David, first of all, he realized he was under attack. As soon as the Philistines came, he knew what was going on. He heard about it. And so we talked about in earlier episodes that you and I need to gain a greater sense of the fact that spiritual warfare is real. You know, many of you can quote the scripture that I quoted earlier. Our fight is not against flesh and blood. We wrestle not, Paul said, against flesh and blood, but against powers of spiritual wickedness in heavenly places. Many of us have heard that scripture and we quote it. But the truth is, even though we know it by heart, some of us, we don't really have revelation about it. We don't really believe we're under spiritual attack. We don't really believe that when things are bombarding us, when thoughts are coming to our mind that are tormenting us or temptations are happening that we don't know why the temptation is so strong, we don't really have comprehension that we're under spiritual attack. We think that everything is in the physical world. I'm talking to you right now. We say we believe it, but if you look at your life, perhaps you'll be able to ascertain that you don't really believe it because you blame your problems on circumstances, on people, rather than understanding that our real problems are not the circumstances and they're not the people. Our fight is not against flesh and blood. Our real problem is the thoughts that we're having, and thoughts come from the realm of the spirit. We're in a spiritual battle. It's not what's happening that's the problem. It's the way we perceive what's happening that's the problem. And the way we perceive what's happening is a spiritual problem. And the thoughts that we're having are either coming from the spirit of light and life, coming from the spirit of God, or they're coming from the powers of the enemy. Think about it. Jesus stood before Pilate. He was completely calm, completely at peace, filled with confidence, filled with a sense of triumph. He knew he was about to be crucified. And Pilate was amazed and said to him, "Don't you know I have the power to crucify you?" Many of us would have been terrified, shaking in our bootstraps. Some would have given up their faith because they were so afraid. But Jesus said calmly to Pilate, "You would have no power over me unless it was given you from above." You see, it wasn't the circumstance that was the enemy. Jesus wasn't afraid of the circumstance. He wasn't reacting to the circumstance. Yeshua had higher revelation. He lived above it, and he had breakthrough. And we could look at many examples. Think of Paul, for example, in Scripture. He's in prison, and yet rather than having a bad attitude in prison, Paul said that his imprisonment was for our good because the gospel was coming forth through his writings while he was in prison, and because the word was being spread that he was in prison, it bonded the saints together. And so I'm trying to help us understand today that we are in a wrestling match. We need to get breakthrough, and we need greater revelation to understand that our fight is not against flesh and blood and people and circumstances and the government and our employer. No, the real fight is in our mind, in the thoughts that we're having. And these are spiritual things, and we need how to get in touch with the Spirit of the Lord within us. See, the Bible says that when David heard the Philistines were attacking him, when he realized he was under attack, he went down, the scripture says, into the stronghold. For us, the stronghold is going into the center of ourselves where Jesus is. He's within us. And becoming secure in that and confident in that and knowing that the I am is in us and that we're more than sufficient and conquerors of anything that we're going to face, we can overcome. And that the key is to be grounded in peace. We go into the stronghold. That's what David did, first of all. And then after that, David looked to the Lord for what should he do. And God said to go against the enemy. So David arose from being still before the Lord. He arose from just abiding in God and being at peace and receiving in that secret place in the stronghold. He went from that place where he stood up. He went against the Philistines. And then when he went against the Philistines, he defeated them. And after defeating them, he said, "The Lord has broken through my enemies before me like the breakthrough of waters. In the same account in the book of Chronicles, we read that David said, God has broken through my enemies by my hand like the breakthrough of waters. In both instances, it's the same event, it's the same thing, but in the book of Chronicles, we find that the writer has given us some additional information that David said, God has broken through my enemies. But we find in Chronicles that David also said, God has broken through my enemies by my hand. In other words, the Holy Spirit in David was what gave David the power to break through the Philistine, to break through his enemy. How do we understand this? That on the one hand, in the book of 2 Samuel, David doesn't say that it was by his hand. He just said it was the Lord did it. The Lord has broken through my enemies, David said in 2 Samuel, like the breakthrough of waters. How do we understand it? I like to think of Ezekiel's vision. Remember Ezekiel's vision? Ezekiel said he saw a wheel. And he said there was an inner wheel. And outside of the inner wheel was an outer wheel. So Ezekiel, beloved one, had this vision. He saw two wheels. There was an inner wheel and then another wheel around the inner wheel. And Ezekiel said, whenever the inner wheel moved, the outer wheels moved. But whenever the inner wheel stopped, the outer wheel stopped. And so the outer wheels got their life from the inner wheel. The inner wheel possessed the outer wheel. And it was this inner wheel that gave life and movement to the outer wheel. That's what happened here with David. David said, I broke through my enemies. The Lord broke through my enemies by my hand. What does this mean? It was God's working in David's heart and through David's life that gave him the victory. It was God that gave him the victory. But God was possessing David and empowering David. And so David said, it's by my hand. This is what you and I are after in breakthrough. We're wanting to become so in touch with

0: 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We're often quick to say, if there's anything I can do, just let me know. But what if we stopped waiting to be asked and simply showed up? On the If There Is Anything I Can Do podcast, Pam McConnell shares real stories, biblical wisdom, and practical ways to walk alongside people through grief, loss, and life's hardest moments. 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
1: We're moving by the Spirit. We're going to have breakthrough in our lives. You see, Jesus said, "He that abides in me bears much fruit." Yeshua said this, "Unless a grain of wheat falls to the ground and dies, it remains alone. But if it dies, it bears much fruit." What does this mean? When you and I die to living by the flesh, when you and I die to living by our own abilities, when you and I die to being connected to the things of the world, like Paul said, he was crucified to the world and the world was crucified to him. And instead, we pull ourselves back and get in touch with the Holy Spirit within us, learning how to be led by him, we will experience significant, powerful breakthrough in our lives. The Bible says all that are led by the Spirit, these are the sons of God. Beloved, there's breakthrough in store. Love him. As you and I depend on the Spirit, rely on the Spirit, die to ourselves and are moved by him alone, we're going to enter in to more and more glory, and we're going to experience the presence of King Jesus in our life in ever fuller ways. Beloved, I say this with authenticity before the Lord, discovering the Jewish Jesus is one of the best and most important ministries that you can partner with on the earth. We are reaching the world with the gospel, and more precisely today, we're reaching Jewish people with the gospel, which is the mandate of the church. Paul said to the Jew first and also to the Greek or to the Gentiles. Yeshua came and he first brought the message to the Jewish people, and then the message spread from there around the world to Jerusalem, Samaria, and all the nations of the earth. We are broadcasting right now in 97% of the homes in Israel that have television sets, as well as a big portion of the entire Middle East. 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
2: 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It's a monumental task. We want to reach Jewish people with the gospel. We want to see God's firstborn turn back to him. 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

Blessing in the book of Numbers, chapter 6, is not a blessing that comes from an impersonal being out there somewhere in the heavens. This special blessing comes from a person, Yahweh, God Almighty, our Creator and Maker. So receive God's blessing into your life right now. The Lord bless you and keep you. 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The Lord lift you up with His countenance. And the Lord give you, beloved one, His peace. And now in Hebrew.

0: God bless you, and shalom.
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5: 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For example, when texting, LOL means laugh out loud, and BFF means best friends forever. Here's an acronym that might help you when praying. ASK. A stands for asking. Jesus said, ask and it will be given to you. S stands for seeking. Jesus said, seek and you will find. K stands for knocking. Jesus said, knock and it will be opened to you. Is prayer really as easy as Jesus makes it sound? It is if you ask and keep on asking, seek and keep on seeking, knock and keep on knocking. And so the next time you ASK, expect Jesus to RSVP.
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8: With SRN News, I'm Ken Lorman in Washington. President Trump urges Texans to vote in the rapidly approaching midterm elections.
9: So please pretend that I'm on the ballot. Get out and vote. Early voting begins. Early voting begins October 19th and ends October 30th, or just go vote election day. We don't care. Just, you got to get out and vote. You got to vote for Ken. You got to vote for Carlos. You got to vote for Dan Patrick. You got to vote for the group. You have great people.
8: President at a rally in San Antonio tonight. The feds arresting an 18-year-old who pledged his allegiance to ISIS and was planning to kill people at a Jewish-owned Mall of America in Minneapolis. Here's correspondent Laura Winters.
10: The FBI charging the 18-year-old Somali immigrant with plotting an anti-Semitic terrorist attack on the Mall of America, which is owned by a Jewish person. He was arrested after buying an AK-47 and 200 rounds of ammunition for $600 from an undercover FBI agent. The feds have been tracking him for almost 2 years while he was exchanging messages with a confidential informant.
8: Protesters gathered across New York City on the day marking the third anniversary of the October 7th attack in Israel.
11: In Morningside Heights, pro-Palestinian demonstrators once again made their presence known at the gates of Columbia University. Outside of City Hall, organizers claim Mayor Mamdani has been capitulating to Zionist pressures. Students also walked out of class at NYU demanding the university shut down its campus in Tel Aviv. Meanwhile, supporters of Israel held several mourning events across the boroughs, along with a ceremony at Union Square Park calling for peace. In New York, I'm Lizzie Radabali.
8: On Wall Street today, the Dow, NASDAQ, S&P, all down. 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
5: Acronyms appear every day in our conversations. For example, when texting, LOL means laugh out loud, and BFF means best friends forever. Here's an acronym that might help you when praying. ASK. A stands for asking. Jesus said, ask and it will be given to you. S stands for seeking. Jesus said, seek and you will find. K stands for knocking. Jesus said, knock and it will be opened to you. Is prayer really as easy as Jesus makes it sound? It is if you ask and keep on asking, seek and keep on seeking, knock and keep on knocking. And so the next time you ASK, expect Jesus to RSVP.
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12: And the more the truth is told and the more the science progresses, the less acceptable the termination of those children's lives can be. It's a move of God. Our national conscience is still trailing that. But again, the church, when I talk to the doctor, he spends a great deal of time working with churches and church leaders, and he said they're very reluctant to embrace the conversation. I believe we can see that change. We've seen the church be on the wrong side of issues previously and repent and change. My prayer is we will see that again.
4: Thank you for listening to Alan Jackson Ministries. Before today's message, here's an invitation to join us in praying for America. 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That's 855-577-2255. We're so glad you're here to listen. Today's program is part one of Pastor Allen's message called Tabernacle, Temple, Synagogue, and Churches, The Church in the World. Tune in tomorrow to hear part two.
12: We've been walking through a series under the general title of the Tabernacle, the Temple, Synagogues, and Churches. And it's really a progression of God's preparation of a people. And the emergence of next doesn't eclipse necessarily what happened before. When God delivered the Hebrew slaves from the bondage in Egypt, he had a challenge. There was a challenge. He had an enormous group of people who had never been a nation. They had no history of autonomy or independence or self-government. They had been slaves in Egypt. They went into Egypt as a extended family, and they came out hundreds of years later as a mixed multitude. And the books of Moses, after Genesis, from Exodus, Leviticus, Numbers, and Deuteronomy, are the story of God fashioning this mixed multitude into a nation. And one of the first things he did was direct Moses, give him the pattern to build a tabernacle. They're a transient people. They're not in the promised land yet. So the tabernacle is a rather elaborate tent structure, but it was the center of their understanding of a national life. How the tribes were to orient themselves, how they were to camp was determined by the location of the tabernacle and their orientation to it. It was the center of worship. It was the center of their legal system. It was the center of their administrative structures. It was the center of their lives. And it served that role for hundreds of years after they moved into occupied the promised land and the monarchy emerged. They were given permission to build a temple, a physical structure in the city of Jerusalem. And that temple very much became the center not only of their worship, but of their national consciousness. 3 times a year, everybody was directed to the temple. The temple was destroyed in 587 BC by the Babylonians. It was rebuilt some 70 years later. That second temple was standing when the New Testament opens. And at the point of the Gospels is very much the center of the nation. It's the most beautiful structure in the nation. It's the national bank. It's the center of political power and religious authority. When Jesus said, if you destroy the temple, I'll rebuild it in 3 days, he was talking about his physical body, but he blew the minds of everybody who heard him. Because it had taken more than 40 years to build that temple, Herod's temple. And they couldn't imagine what Jesus said was even possible. During the period of that second temple, the role of the synagogue emerged. The synagogue is very different. It's not a central location in the nation. It is a decentralization of power. Any place where you could have 10 Jewish men, you can have a synagogue. And so synagogues throughout the towns and villages of Israel, but synagogues throughout the towns and villages of the whole Roman Empire. And the synagogue became a teaching center where every Sabbath they would read scripture portions, Torah portions. And the community would talk about what it would mean to be the people of God. Through the book of Acts, which we just completed, if you're doing the reading, Paul visits the synagogues in those cities as he visits them all around the Roman world. He begins his messaging in almost every city in the synagogue. The results were mixed. So it isn't surprising that as the Jesus people emerge and there begins to be a bit of differentiation between the Jewish community and those who believe that Jesus is the Messiah, the churches emerge. The church was not a new idea. It's not something made from a piece of new cloth. It's an understanding of the people of God gathering. And we are very much the 21st century extension of what we see in our New Testaments. So in this segment, I want to talk to you a bit about the church in the world, because I believe we have an assignment to impact the world in which we live. We are not just a Bible study society. I am happy to do Bible studies. I'm an advocate for them. I've spent most of my adult life studying the Bible and sponsoring opportunities for others to do so. But our goal is not primarily the accumulation of information. It's to be an expression of the love of God and the power of God and the truth of God to our generation. Now, some study is necessary to accomplish that mission, but we can't imagine we've succeeded if all we have done is grown smarter. And the culture, what we're watching right now, to me, this seems to be a unique movement of God in my lifetime. I don't know any way to understand other than what we're watching. And it seems for me, at least, to have begun or been triggered or changed dramatically in 2020. Most of us know that marker because of the coronavirus. But we heard about this virus directed our way from Wuhan. And we began to pray in the midst of that season because there was so much that was unknown and there was so much anxiety and fear and uncertainty. We began to pray collectively as a group of believers that the truth might be known so that all involved would know the appropriate treatments and precautions which could be implemented to save lives and spare families. It seemed like a very appropriate prayer. I had no imagination that the truth being revealed would extend anything beyond the treatment protocols for a virus that seemed to be new and was beginning to impact our lives. I didn't know, I certainly didn't know what God had ahead. From the vantage point of today, with a few years having slipped past, it seems that a shaking in the earth was begun, which continues, and it doesn't feel like it's complete yet. One of the outcomes of that shaking has been a tidal wave of truth. Things that we didn't know or see in 2020. So many things which have been developing in the dark, hidden from public view, have been brought into the light. I don't have time to go over anything that would look like a comprehensive list. I chose two or three that seemed most apparent to me. Some of them have to do with what's happening in political realms, but I believe they are biblical ideas that are impacting our culture, but not all of them. I had a conversation this week with a doctor. Still practicing. He's delivered thousands of babies. That's his specialty. But he's worked extensively with the treatment of children prior to their birth. I was fascinated. He's written Bible studies to help other people understand it. He's recently had some animated shorts created to help understand some of the procedures that they are doing on babies prior to their birth. I watched an animation of a baby in the mother's womb undergo open heart surgery. The child. The benefit of an animation is you don't have the reality of an actual video. So you're spared some of the things that are less comfortable if you haven't lived in those worlds. What was intriguing is he showed me the animation and we had a conversation around it, was that the mother had an anesthesiologist. You would expect that, or I would have. The mother had a surgeon that was doing everything necessary to help her, but the baby had an anesthesiologist and a dedicated surgeon. The baby was registered as a patient and the billable event, recognized by the insurer. Hey, that's no small thing. The mother was registered as a patient in a billable event. The baby identified as a patient makes the idea of purposely destroying that child's life completely unacceptable. Amen. It gives you just a completely different imagination and understanding on a conversation that's been taking place in our culture for decades. It's an expression of truth that candidly just wasn't available to us 30 or 40 years ago. We didn't have the technical abilities to see and understand. You say, well, we should have taken the word of God. I don't disagree with that, but we didn't. And we're still struggling with that issue. Treating human life as if it's a choice. You know, prior to this season, abortion has flourished in the murky world of rights and privileges, not in the clear light of science and truth. And the more the truth is told and the more the science progresses, the less acceptable the termination of those children's lives can be. It's a move of God. Now, our national conscience is still trailing that. But again, the church, when I talk to the doctor, he spends a great deal of time working with churches and church leaders, and he said they're very reluctant to embrace the conversation. I believe we can see that change. We've seen the church be on the wrong side of issues previously and repent and change. My prayer is we will see that again. We cannot afford to look the other way.
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12: I've got a new book, Let's Pray for America. 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So we prepared this book to give you 30 prayers to shape these next few weeks, and I believe invite God to shape our future. 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
4: 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Now, let's get back to Pastor Allen with his message called Tabernacle, Temple, Synagogue, and Churches, the Church in the World. 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
12: It doesn't stop there. There's more light and truth than we have time to talk about, but I'll give you a couple more. Our president acknowledged in recent months that there are only two sexes, male and female, with the accompanying distinctions. We applaud, but in all reality, folks, this is not a dramatic announcement. The facts are evident throughout life, and they are revealed in the first chapter of Genesis if you're a person that reads your Bible. However, our reality is that for many years, the darkness has enshrouded the facts. Voices of truth and light have been small and reluctant. And tragically, because the arena I live in, churches, even churches have been hesitant to acknowledge a biblical idea. The deception grew so prominent, so brazen, that it reached the point of complete absurdity. And silence from Christians in many professional arenas contribute to the escalating deception. Gratefully, and I mean that fundamentally gratefully, the source is much less of a concern to me than the gratitude that the truth is once again being spoken. Here's the reality. Every cell in our body identifies us as male or female. And the truth is that surgical alteration doesn't change that reality. It doesn't matter what you remove or augment, you're still identified as male or female. Amen. And if we capitulate to a narrative other than that fundamental truth, we condemn people to horrific places. I'm not saying the conversations are always easy, but we have an assignment to be advocates for the truth. Then I'm grateful for the progress that's being made. Completely different arena, but more light and more truth. In recent days and weeks, there has been some truly stunning levels of fraud, theft, and deception being revealed. Hundreds of billions of our dollars have been fraudulently and deceptively distributed. We've all heard, this is not new, for decades, we've all told the jokes and laughed about it, about the hammer that cost $600 that was purchased for the Department of Defense. Well, that idea seems like it's childlike in comparison to the stealing of the billions of dollars and graft that have been brazenly carried out in recent decades. And the awkward part, if we're willing to look at it, a long list of elected leaders from both sides of the aisle have entered government service and become fabulously wealthy. Without any real explanation of how that could happen, we just kind of shrug our shoulders and go, well, that's what happens. So much so that we've accepted the pattern as normal. It's not normal, and we shouldn't accept it as such. That's not the nature of the agreement. Perhaps most concerning, as the fraud and the waste are exposed, is the complicity of the media and the silence of the leaders who've been in place as the looting has taken place. The outrage and disgust that result from the truth being revealed is barely reported. You hear it in some private conversations, kind of quietly and in more hushed tones, but that outrage and disgust is not being reflected in the larger, more prominent messaging. Instead, we hear these anecdotal incidents of hardship, which are magnified in an attempt to convince a marginally interested public that honesty and forthrightness and efficiency are dangerous. A threat that's only eclipsed by the one so daring as to suggest that the looting of America should stop. If it doesn't stop, we'll lose our freedoms. The reduction of the trough of public waste seems to frighten many. The implied attitude is that graft, dishonesty, and lies are a necessary component of governance, and we should accept them as such. I've had people say to me, people that I've done a lot of life with, well, everyone will steal if given the opportunity. Why shouldn't I take something for myself? I reject the premise. Amen. Just for the record, from a biblical vantage point, from God's truth, we should not steal. We should not betray our families. We should not betray our personal responsibilities to integrity and honesty for the sake of personal gain or opportunity. Character matters. Sacrificial leadership is a value worth maintaining. In fact, our faith demands integrity. You cannot give away your integrity and think you can maintain your momentum with God. Now, inevitably, someone says to me, you know, why do we talk about this at church? Because this is the assignment of the church. Not candidates and parties, but truth. The protection of the most vulnerable amongst us. To bring a biblical worldview and the perspective of Scripture into the discussion of our lives, into our schools and our homes and our families. If we don't do that, where do we think it will come from? For how many decades will we stand and watch the government adopt a worldview that is in direct opposition to the values that we hold as people of faith and not use our voices? I'm grateful that God has begun to release the truth. In fact, it's coming so quickly, it's very, very difficult to keep up with it. It's disorienting, but I'm willing to be disoriented by the truth. You know, we just read the Apostle Paul when he's Saul of Tarsus and he has this encounter with Jesus of Nazareth on the road to Damascus. It's very disorienting. His old friends don't trust him. His new allies don't trust him because they know who he's been. You know, he's having to learn a whole new way of life, and it's an awkward place. And I feel like choosing to step into the light and walk with the Lord in seasons of change, have that sense of a loss of equilibrium. Because it's frustrating, it's uncomfortable to say that our patterns in the past have not always brought forth the best outcomes from the Lord. And in the contemporary church, we would much rather point to our spiritual resume and say, I've done all of my significant business, and I'm grateful for all the accomplishment, all the road traveled. Paul did not reject the training he had in Scripture. As a student of Scripture, he identifies as a Pharisee all of his entire journey through. But he said, along with that, I have come to understand that Jesus of Nazareth is not only alive, but he's the Messiah. And that dramatically altered the preparation he'd had up until that event. And God is altering the journeys of his people in the earth to give us a different kind of a future. And I'm excited about it. And I think it's more important than ever that we understand the fundamentals of who we are and what we believe and why we believe it. And we don't simply imagine that we want to maintain the traditions of the past. We don't want to be disrupted. We've been too far in the world with too little fear of God and far too much self-motivation. Far too much self-motivation. So I want to start this session. There is relief. I'm going to get to your outlines. But they're short and I can do it pretty quickly, I think. With the supremacy of Jesus of Nazareth. It seems unbelievable to me, but this idea is not welcome in much of organized Christianity in our nation. The supremacy and the uniqueness of Jesus of Nazareth. Folks, it's not the Christian faith without this. Jesus cannot simply be a good teacher or a moralist or a healer or a miracle worker. If he was, and he was not the incarnate Son of God, he was not a good man, he was a liar and a deceiver. And we've got to reconcile this. We have to make a decision about the person of Jesus and the place we will give him. And your decision about him makes the rest of being a Jesus follower become very simple, because if he is the incarnate Son of God, then by all means, let him establish the agenda. Why would you veto the opinion of the incarnate Son of God? Let's start in Colossians 1 and verse 17. Paul's writing to a church. Remember, the people gathered in the church, people who have made decisions for the Lord already, need to be reminded or informed of this information, as do we. He is before all things. He's speaking of Jesus, and in him all things hold together. He is the head of the body, the church. He's the beginning and the firstborn from among the dead, so that in everything he might have the supremacy. For God was pleased to have all his fullness dwell in him, and through him to reconcile to himself all things, whether things on earth or things in heaven, by making peace through his blood shed on the cross. It's a rather elaborate statement, assertion of the supremacy of Jesus. He's the head of the body. He's the head of the whole church. We gather first and foremost under the authority of Jesus. More than any tradition, any denomination, any preferences that we might stack under that, we serve at the pleasure of the King. We're his people. He establishes the priorities. He establishes right and wrong, good and evil. He is the judge of all. We will all stand before him and give an account for our lives, for what we've done in the body, whether it's good or bad. For the Christ follower, it's not a judgment of destiny. It's not a judgment of heaven or hell, but it's an evaluation of how we've spent our time on the earth. And the scripture tells us very plainly that it's possible that at that point in judgment, the majority of what we've given our life to will not stand the test and it will be consumed. Or if we've been guided by Jesus, we can live our lives in such a way that we have laid up treasure for ourselves in heaven. There are two very dramatically different outcomes, and we don't talk about it a great deal. We don't like to think about it a great deal because we think somebody wants us to do or be something for them. My agenda is to help you be the best I know how to encourage you to be in serving the Lord. Ephesians 1, God placed all things under Jesus' feet and appointed him to be the head over everything for the church, which is his body, the fullness of him who fills everything in every way. I hear people who are unhappy with the church, and I think, do you know who the head of the church is? Matthew 16 changed my life. I was a young man when that passage really became alive in my heart. I didn't value the church. My spiritual formation didn't take place in the church. I didn't receive the Lord in the church. I wasn't baptized in the Spirit in a church. I was baptized in the Atlantic Ocean, not in a church building. I really did not think of church as a place that was significant for spiritual formation. In fact, I imagined it to be quite the opposite, which made it even more bizarre when I thought the Lord was asking me to serve in the church. When this verse became real to me, Jesus said, I will build my church and the gates of Hades will not overcome it. I will give you the keys of the kingdom of heaven. Whatever you bind on earth will be bound in heaven. Whatever you loose on earth will be loosed in heaven. If you look at our culture today, the children whose lives have been sacrificed, some 60 million of them, the graft, the fraud, the stealing, the deception, the inequities in the justice system, the collapse of our educational systems and our universities is helping to train young people to flourish in life with a biblical worldview and character formation. I think you could take that Matthew 16:19 and say it's pretty apparent that the church has not been doing a good job of binding things that need to be bound and loosing things that need to be loosed. And I think our response is typically, well, we don't want to talk about that. Can we talk about Pharisees and Sadducees and what they believe? I'll be happy to talk about Pharisees and Sadducees, but we've got to understand them in the context of our assignment. This is our time in the arena. We will give an account for it. I will, you will. And it's very helpful to me to know that Jesus is still building his church.
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5: Acronyms appear every day in our conversations. For example, when texting, LOL means laugh out loud, and BFF means best friends forever. Here's an acronym that might help you when praying. ASK. A stands for asking. Jesus said, ask and it will be given to you. S stands for seeking. Jesus said, seek and you will find. K stands for knocking. Jesus said, knock and it will be opened to you. Is prayer really as easy as Jesus makes it sound? It is if you ask and keep on asking, seek and keep on seeking, knock and keep on knocking. And so the next time you ASK, expect Jesus to RSVP.
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13: With SRN News, I'm John Scott. President Trump says Republican Senate nominee Ken Paxton is possibly the best attorney general in the history of Texas. Appearing alongside Paxton in San Antonio Wednesday night, the president urged his supporters to get out and vote in the midterms and pretend he's on the ballot. He went on to say that Texas will be destroyed if Democrat candidate James Tallarico wins. President Trump doesn't believe reports about a potential outbreak of the plague in Russia is connected to a bioweapon. Russian officials said at first a woman in the Anti-Plague Research Institute died from an unspecified form of the disease, then later said the woman died from pneumonia. Iran has escalated attacks on tankers in the Strait of Hormuz over the past several days. The UK Maritime Trade Operations reporting 9 attacks on the waterway this month already. This is SRN News.
5: Acronyms appear every day in our conversations. For example, when texting, LOL means laugh out loud, and BFF means best friends forever. Here's an acronym that might help you when praying. ASK. A stands for asking. Jesus said, ask and it will be given to you. S stands for seeking. Jesus said, seek and you will find. K stands for knocking. Jesus said, knock and it will be opened to you. Is prayer really as easy as Jesus makes it sound? It is if you ask and keep on asking, seek and keep on seeking, knock and keep on knocking. And so the next time you ASK, expect Jesus to RSVP.
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14: Some people would call him a loser. He ran for state office. He was beaten. He started a business. He failed. He ran for Congress. He lost. He was nominated for vice president. He lost again. But he knew only those who never tried are the real losers. And Abraham Lincoln was no loser. Persistence. Pass it on. 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
16: When life is unfair and you're overwhelmed by discouragement, you're not alone. King David was once in that same place. How did he handle it? Today on Turning Point, Dr. David Jeremiah turns to the Psalms for the answer and explains why discouragement is Satan's most destructive tool. 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
17: And, you know, I've told our people at Shadow Mountain that discouragement is one of the things Satan can use to get to me. I think because we have so much going on all the time, so many things happening, so many programs and so many missions and strategies, there's always going to be one or two of them that isn't going the way it should. And sometimes they pile up and they get to you. You have to be careful you don't get discouraged. The story that we're going to tell you to illustrate how to deal with this is from the life of David. And what happened to him when his son rebelled against him and took the kingdom from him, and David finds himself on the outside of the kingdom that he personally built, looking in. "Why are you cast down, O my soul?" he cried out. Sometimes our souls get cast down and we get discouraged. We're going to talk about it today in just a moment. First, let me remind you, all the material on the Battle for the Soul is now available. That includes a book you can get for a gift of any size to Turning Point in asking for your copy. And it also includes the study guide. You can get that from our website, and the audio and video things that go with it are all available from davidjeremiah.org. And get going on your study of the battle for your soul. I hope you will do that. And we'll talk about this some more in a moment, but right now let's get started with our discussion of the war zone of discouragement. I have a Jewish friend who built a successful business from the ground up. He's an excellent leader and a true people person, but it still took him decades to lay the groundwork and achieve stability in the marketplace. As soon as the business was established, he began thinking about succession plans. Who was the right person to lead this venture going into the future? My friend's first choice was his oldest son. This young man is athletic, handsome, and charismatic. Everything a father could want, kind of person who seems to succeed at everything he tries. Still, my friend had some concerns about his maturity. Would his son take things seriously as the stakes demanded? Was he truly ready to lead? These questions were answered in dramatic fashion. At the start of a company board meeting, incredibly, my friend was informed that he was no longer the CEO of his own company. The board had removed him through a secret vote and replaced him with his son. Turns out the son had spent the better part of the year arranging meetings with various board members to raise concerns about missed opportunities. Without naming names, he suddenly suggested that the company's leadership lacked a killer instinct, and the son even started eating lunch in the company cafeteria to make connections with the key employees and department heads. When all the right seeds had been planted and all the right palms had been greased, the son made his move and took charge, and my friend was left holding a cardboard box with little else after decades of sacrifice. If you're familiar with the Old Testament, you may have already guessed the name of my friend. It was King David. And the name of his son is Absalom. And I changed a few minor details, but the overall arc of David's story matches what I have described. It is a sad story indeed. After decades of serving as the king of Israel, David was forced to flee Jerusalem in a single day because of Absalom's rebellion. He left the region entirely, traveling with his trusted advisors until they crossed the Jordan River. Once there, scripture suggests David looked back across the waters and wrote what we know today as Psalm 42 and Psalm 43. I need to tell you that these two psalms go together. In fact, it may look like there's a chapter division between the two of them. There really is not. Originally, this was one psalm. I'm sure you know that the Bible is totally inspired, but chapter divisions are man-made. If you look down at your Bible, you will notice in Psalm 42 and 43 a verse that is repeated three times. Three times this verse is repeated and joins these psalms together. Psalm 42, verse 5. Why are you cast down, O my soul? And why are you disquieted within me? Hope in God, for I shall yet praise him for the help of his countenance. Psalm 42, 11. Why are you cast down, O my soul? And why are you disquieted within me? Hope in God, for I shall yet praise him, the help of my countenance and my God. And Psalm 43, verse 5. Why are you cast down, O my soul? And why are you disquieted within me? Hope in God, for I shall yet praise him, the help of my countenance and my God. The inscription over these two psalms says they are addressed to the choir master. And these psalms are called a maskil of the sons of Korah. The word maskil in Hebrew means a teaching psalm. So Psalms 42 and 43 are teaching psalms from David to help us learn how to handle our discouragements and our blue moods. Martin Seligman says that we tell ourselves three lies when we're discouraged. We say that our circumstances are personal, which means God's picking on us and we're the only ones going through this stuff. Secondly, we say our circumstances are pervasive, which means they affect everything and they corrupt everything in our lives. And thirdly, we tell ourselves that these circumstances are permanent and they can never change. All of these are lies because they are deep wounds to our souls. They keep us shackled to discouragement and despair. You know, there's an old story about the devil putting his tools up for sale. He spread out before the buyers the things like hatred and envy and pride and deceit and lying, each marked with a price on it. But off to the side lay one worn, overused tool priced higher than all the rest put together. What is that one? Someone said, and the answer was, that is discouragement. Why is it so expensive? And the devil said, because it works better than all the others. With it, I can get inside a person's soul when nothing else will. And it is so worn out because I use it on almost everybody. You can sense that David is dealing with this as you read these psalms. He feels overwhelmed and hopeless and helpless. And what I would like to do today, because of what he wrote, is to take these two psalms written during Absalom's defection and David's temporary loss of his kingdom and find out what we can learn about discouragement. I told you before, it's the number one thing the enemy uses in my life. He is good at getting people discouraged. And because whatever your situation is, like mine, I remember that it's not permanent, it's not pervasive, and it's not personal. God wants you to have hope. And David's Psalms offer three helpful principles that guide us and support us whenever we're discouraged. They are built around powerful paradox. A paradox is two principles that seem to be in opposite directions, and yet they combine to express a truth. The first paradox goes like this. Hope is most alive when everything seems hopeless. You say, Pastor Jeremiah, that doesn't make sense. How could hope be alive when everything is hopeless? We all deal with discouraging situations on a regular basis. However, sometimes the accumulation of discouragement can push us into despair. And when we lose a job or we have to worry about finances and housing, ways our children might be affected, or the first year after losing a spouse is hard and the second is harder and the third seems impossible. In these types of situations, if we're not careful, we start to feel as if nothing will ever get better. We may begin to believe there's no escape from feeling miserable, which only makes us feel miserable. But the Bible paints a different picture. Honestly,
18: It's kind of surprising. And until you get your mind wrapped around it, you can't really comprehend it at all. Scripture tells us that true hope springs from despair. Here's the way Paul put it when he wrote to the Romans in the 8th chapter of his letter. He said, "For we were saved in this hope, but hope that is seen is not hope. For why does one still hope for what he sees? But if we hope for what we do not see, we eagerly wait for it with perseverance." Paul's logic in these verses is ironclad. If we already have everything we desire, then we don't have anything to hope for. We no longer have need of hope. But on the other side of the coin, hope exists precisely, exactly where we feel uncertainty. It is born from discouragement and dejection and despair. That's exactly where David was living after all these terrible things had happened in his life. He was full of despair. Listen to the cry of his soul. If you read this psalm carefully, you will get inside of David's skin and you will feel what he felt. Here are just a few verses that tell you what he was going through. Psalm 42:3. "My tears have been my food day and night, while they continually say to me, 'Where is your God?'" Psalm 42:7. "Deep calls unto deep at the noise of your waterfalls. All your waves and billows have gone over me." Psalm 42:9. "Why have you forgotten me? Why do I go mourning because of the oppression of my enemy?" And Psalm 42:10, "As with the breaking of my bones, my enemies reproach me. They say to me all day long, 'Where is your God?'" These are the words of a broken man who felt abandoned, ridiculed, and overwhelmed, and yet these psalms are about hope. Don't miss the important implication of this paradox. It is possible to love God deeply and still feel despair. If you are discouraged or weighed down, that does not automatically mean that God is displeased with you. And it does not always mean that there is some hidden sin you have not dealt with. Sometimes it simply means you are human, living in a broken world and learning to hold on to hope. If you go back through the Bible, you will see that. Remember how discouraged Moses felt in the wilderness? The weight of leading a complaining and restless people became so overwhelming that he told God he couldn't do it any longer and he would rather die than continue to be the leader of the Israelites. Likewise, Hannah was crushed in spirit because she couldn't have children, and she was continually mocked by her rival. The Bible says she was miserable and would weep and not eat when she went to the house of the Lord. And Elijah, after a great victory over the prophets of Baal, fled into the wilderness in fear of Jezebel. He sat down under a broom tree and he asked God to take his life. He said, "Lord, I have had enough." I love that phrase. I have said that before. Have you ever said that? "Lord, I have had enough." Even Jesus, in his darkest moment, cried out, my God, why have you forsaken me?" One of my old friends who is now in heaven is a man by the name of Warren Wiersbe. He was a marvelous pastor, wonderful writer. I think he wrote about as many books as the years he lived, and he had lots of books. One of the books he wrote was called Walking with the Giants, and it contains short biographies of many people that you and I have heard about, famous Christians, what you might call giants of the faith. As he wrote the introduction, he said one surprising thing he discovered was a common thread running through their lives. Many of them faced early years of nearly debilitating discouragement, but they kept at it, and they faithfully sowed seeds despite the dark clouds that were over their heads. One of the men he mentioned was Charles Haddon Spurgeon, one of the great preachers of history. Some say the greatest. Spurgeon suffered from prolonged bouts of depression as well as anxiety about common problems. Here he was, this great preacher, but he worried about finances. I took encouragement from that. Spurgeon's psychological and physical ailments were so severe that he would often be confined to bed for weeks at a time. However, he came to see these problems as part of God's work in his life. His sufferings enabled him to comfort and encourage others who were afflicted. He said he discovered that his periods of depression often came before a time when God blessed his ministry. And he made a statement I will never forget. Listen to this. He said, "Depression became like a John the Baptist for me. Just as John the Baptist came as the forerunner of Jesus, my depression came as a forerunner to God's blessing in my life. When I went through those times of discouragement and depression and worked through them, I knew that on the other side, God was going to do something great in my life." It's almost like the picture of the waves of the ocean. The depth of the trough determines the height of the wave. When you go through a low place, oftentimes after that, God takes you to the high place. David's experience as he wrote these Psalms show us that hopelessness is not the end. Instead, it is often the soil in which hope begins. Hope is not the absence of difficulty. It is the certainty that God is present in the middle of difficulty. Hope is most alive when everything seems hopeless. Therefore, our souls can weather seasons of discouragement. Here's the second paradox from David's pen. Hope for the future is built on the past. Now, that doesn't make a lot of sense in many respects, and sometimes that's the way paradoxes are. We typically think of hope as forward-facing. We hope for things that are yet to come. Specifically, we hope for things we desire that we don't yet have. But in these two Psalms, David repeatedly looks back at his experiences from the past. For example, Psalm 42:4, "When I remember these things, I pour out my soul within me, for I used to go with the multitudes. I went with them to the house of God with the voice of joy and praise and with the multitude that kept a pilgrim feast." David said, "I'm going through a really tough time right now, but when I think back, I remember the joy I had with my brothers and sisters when I went to the house of God and we sang praises and we worshiped the Lord." Here's a similar sentiment from verse 6. "Oh my God, my soul is cast down within me. Therefore, I will remember you from the land of the Jordan and from the height of Hermon, from the hill Mizar." You know, feeling discouraged in the present, David chose to remember the past. He looked back at times of worship and joy in the presence of God. The more he remembered, the more his thoughts turned to the faithfulness of God. I think it's an important thing to remember that when we're discouraged, we tend to forget what God has done for us in the past. The old hymn that goes like this, "Count your blessings, name them one by one, and you will see what the Lord has done." We focus on the future when we get discouraged, and we lose sight of what he has done for us in the past. We forget his faithfulness. It's a terrible condition for our souls, because when we go through this, we're constantly thinking about what is uncertain and unknown. But the one thing we have that no one can take from us is what God has already done for us. We put that in the bank of our heart, and we remember it. That's the reason why I recommend keeping a journal. I remember when I first got sick years ago, somebody told me I should journal, and I didn't do it because I thought journals were for women and mystics, and I wasn't either one. So I

0: 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We're often quick to say, if there's anything I can do, just let me know. 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On the If There Is Anything I Can Do podcast, Pam McConnell shares real stories, biblical wisdom, and practical ways to walk alongside people through grief, loss, and life's hardest moments. 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
1: Colty, you will be surprised what that does for you. And there's another thought here that we should address. David wrote, "Why are you cast down, O my soul?" Which suggests that David had chosen to be discouraged, and he was asking his soul, "Why have you cast yourself down?" That's important because it means we have a choice in where we focus. We can dwell on despair, or we can direct our thoughts to hope. There was a time when David was on the run. He was leading a group of renegade soldiers. They were out fighting their battles, and they had left their wives and children behind in a city called Ziklag. After being gone for a time, they came back, and as they walked over the hill and looked down, they saw that the city of Ziklag had been burned to the ground. It was gone. And all of the women and the children had been taken captive by the Amalekites. Now David had a twofold problem. He not only was being pursued by the enemy, but now his own men were furious with him. They had followed him, and now their families were gone. Their homes were destroyed. Everything was gone. And the Bible says they were so distressed, they talked about killing David. And he had nowhere to go. If I had been in his place, I might have been tempted to run. But listen to what the Word of God says David did. 1 Samuel 30, verse 6. David strengthened himself in the Lord his God. How many of you know the only person you have sometimes is yourself? Have you ever been sequestered in that place where nobody quite understands what you're experiencing? You try to help them understand and they don't understand. And all of a sudden you look up and you say, "Lord, it's just me and you." David strengthened him. So I love what he did. I can almost picture it. David is overwhelmed. What am I going to do? My men are against me. The enemy's against me. And instead of collapsing under the weight of it, he turns to the Lord. In my mind, I see him taking the scriptures and going off by himself, finding a quiet place and opening the Word of God. And as he reads, he begins to remember who God is. How many of you know if God is on your team, you're never alone? And you're always in the majority. You and God are greater than you and anyone else. And that's the lesson. When you get discouraged, when you feel overwhelmed, you don't just sit there and let it walk over you. You have to learn to encourage yourself in the Lord. One of the ways you do that is by going back through the scriptures and remembering the greatness of God. I mentioned keeping a journal. That can help. Go back and read what God has already done in your life and look at the ways he's been faithful. And there's not one of us here who doesn't have a good list. We count our blessings and we realize that we have so much to be thankful for. We look at what is happening around the world. Think about being a Christian in some of the other war-torn places of the world. And here we are. We're not free of problems, worshiping God and listening to his word. We're blessed people. Sometimes we just need somebody to poke us and remind us about that. Because we get caught up in our troubles. We get caught up in our discouragements. And that's the enemy doing that. He's wounding our soul with all of that so that we can't be successful and we can't be helpful and we can't be of use to the Lord. When you're all down on yourself, you're never going to help anybody. And the enemy knows that. And the psalmist tells us, don't let it happen.
2: 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Helpful to me, and I love these psalms very much. I hope you will too as you follow along. So tomorrow is part two of the War Zone of Discouragement. 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
3: Acronyms appear every day in our conversations. For example, when texting, LOL means laugh out loud, and BFF means best friends forever. Here's an acronym that might help you when praying. ASK. A stands for asking. Jesus said, ask and it will be given to you. S stands for seeking. Jesus said, seek and you will find. K stands for knocking. Jesus said, knock and it will be opened to you. Is prayer really as easy as Jesus makes it sound? It is if you ask and keep on asking, seek and keep on seeking, knock and keep on knocking. And so the next time you ASK, expect Jesus to RSVP.
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5: President Trump urges Texans to vote in the rapidly approaching midterm elections.
6: So please pretend that I'm on the ballot. 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Early voting begins. Early voting begins October 19th and ends October 30th. Or just go vote election day. We don't care. Just, you got to get out and vote. You got to vote for Ken. You got to vote for Carlos. You got to vote for Dan Patrick. You got to vote for the group. You have great people.
5: President at a rally in San Antonio tonight. The feds arresting an 18-year-old who pledged his allegiance to ISIS and was planning to kill people at a Jewish-owned Mall of America in Minneapolis. Here's correspondent Laura Winters.
7: The FBI charging the 18-year-old Somali immigrant with plotting an anti-Semitic terrorist attack on the Mall of America, which is owned by a Jewish person. He was arrested after buying an AK-47 and 200 rounds of ammunition for $600 from an undercover FBI agent. The feds have been tracking him for almost 2 years while he was exchanging messages with a confidential informant.
5: Protesters gathered across New York City on the day marking the third anniversary of the October 7th attack in Israel.
8: In Morningside Heights, pro-Palestinian demonstrators once again made their presence known at the gates of Columbia University. Outside of City Hall, organizers claim Mayor Mamdani has been capitulating to Zionist pressures. Students also walked out of class at NYU demanding the university shut down its campus in Tel Aviv. Meanwhile, supporters of Israel held several morning events across the boroughs, along with a ceremony at Union Square Park calling for peace. In New York, I'm Lizzie Radabali.
5: On Wall Street today, the Dow, NASDAQ, S&P, all down. This is SRN News.
3: Acronyms appear every day in our conversations. For example, When texting, LOL means laugh out loud, and BFF means best friends forever. Here's an acronym that might help you when praying. ASK. A stands for asking. Jesus said, ask and it will be given to you. S stands for seeking. Jesus said, seek and you will find. K stands for knocking. Jesus said, knock and it will be opened to you. Is prayer really as easy as Jesus makes it sound? It is if you ask and keep on asking, seek and keep on seeking, knock and keep on knocking. And so the next time you ask, expect Jesus to RSVP.
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11: Take your Bibles and turn with me to Genesis chapter 41. Now, what is success? Is it title? Is it position? Is it rank? Is it celebrity? Is it fortune and fame? God's way to success, true success, is found in discovering your dream, God's dream for your life, God's purpose and plan for your life, and then finding and following that dream all the days that you are on earth. This is what our friend Joseph did. We're going to be looking in the 41st chapter, verses 14, 15, and 16 today. Then Pharaoh sent and called Joseph, and they quickly brought him out of the pit. And when he had shaved himself and changed his clothes, he came in before Pharaoh. And Pharaoh said to Joseph, I have had a dream, and there is no one who can interpret it. And I have heard it said of you that when you hear a dream, you can interpret it. Joseph answered Pharaoh, it is not me. God will give Pharaoh a favorable answer. And then look over in chapter 41 at verse 37. This proposal pleased Pharaoh and all of his servants. And Pharaoh said to his servants, can we find a man like this in whom is the Spirit of God? And then Pharaoh said to Joseph, since God has shown you all of this, there is none so discerning and wise as you are. You shall be over my house, and all my people shall order themselves as you command. Only as regards to the throne will I be greater than you. And Pharaoh said to Joseph, see, I've set you over all the land of Egypt. Then Pharaoh took his signet ring from his hand and put it on Joseph's hand and clothed him in garments and fine linen and put a gold chain around his neck. And he made him ride in the second chariot. And they called out before him, bow the knee, bow the knee. Thus he set him over all the land of Egypt. The last time we were with Joseph, he was in prison, forgotten by man, but remembered by God. And now, 2 years later, Joseph is moved out of prison and into the palace of Pharaoh. Pharaoh had dreamed some dreams, and Joseph had experience with dreams. These two dreams really describe the future of Egypt and the future of the world at that time. And God gave Joseph the ability to interpret these dreams. And he was given, therefore, this place of prominence. What is true success? It says of Joseph that he was a successful man. I believe in Joseph we find a beautiful and balanced picture of genuine success and real leadership. Ultimately, leadership is all about character. I hope that God has given you a dream for your life, for your family. And with that dream, the opportunity to inspire and influence others. That's what leadership is. Leadership is influence. And I would add the word inspiring influence. The inspiring influence that would call people to follow you as a model of Christ. as you follow Christ, Paul said, as I follow Christ, you follow me and imitate me. We ought to be able to say that to our families. We ought to be able to say that to others all around us. This is leadership. It is character. Someone said, watch your thoughts, because your thoughts become your words. Watch your words, because your words become your actions. Watch your actions, because your actions become your habits. Watch your habits, because your habits become your character. And watch your character, because your character becomes your destiny. Joseph was a man whose character became his destiny. And what was true for him can be true for you. What is it about this man? I find in him some ingredients for successful leadership, and that's what we're going to be talking about. One, spirituality. Spirituality. When you observe the life of Joseph, you know that he was a spiritual man. Over and over again, it is said the Lord was with him. God was with him. The Spirit of the Lord was upon him. Even pagans in Egypt, including the great Pharaoh himself, recognized the uniqueness of this man's spiritual life. He was recognized as a righteous man. Spiritual leadership, true success, always possesses a spiritual dimension and dynamic. And this dynamic dimension comes because of a partnership with God. Joseph was God's man. He knew it, and everyone around him knew it. And if you will live and lead successfully, it will be because God is primary. God is your partner in life in all that you do. This relationship with God is not a part-time thing. It is a 24/7 relationship. And when you walk with God, there is a kind of spirituality. God gives you a great gift. This is the Holy Spirit, who lives within you. It is noted again and again of Joseph, the Spirit of God is upon this man. And the Spirit of God lives in the believer to guide us, to direct us, to show us and give us wisdom. This is to empower us and to elevate us in life. A spiritual leader. There are many books written about secular leadership. You can buy them by the boatload. But the one book on spiritual leadership is God's Word. And if you would be a true leader, influencing people for Christ, then it begins with the work of the Holy Spirit in your life. Joseph was a man of faith and faithfulness to God. William Feather said, success is largely a matter of hanging on after others have let go. When lesser men would have quit, because of his faith and trust in God, Joseph refused to let go. And ultimately he realized that his life was not about himself. Have you come to that conclusion yet? Have you realized life is not about me? It is about living for the glory of God. Spirituality. This is true leadership. This is genuine success. Secondly, integrity. Integrity. Joseph was tempted, tested, and tried. But through it all, he maintained his integrity. He was trustworthy with all the blessings of God upon his life. All leadership is built upon trust. Nothing is more important than a leader's credibility. Credibility. If people trust you, if you are trustworthy in your leadership, they will follow you. Integrity. Too many people today are more concerned about their image than their integrity. Image is what you want the world to think about you. Integrity is what God knows about you and what you know about yourself. Yes, character counts. It matters. When you have integrity, what you see is what you get. It's who you are. It's more important than vision, charisma, personality, speaking ability. More important than anything in your leadership is your integrity. And oh, how we ought to be praying for our leaders, our national leaders, our political leaders, that God would give them integrity. When I'm asked, how can I pray for you, Pastor? I typically say, pray that I will walk in integrity and live the message that I preach. Pray that for me. Pray that for me. That I would be a man of integrity. It's the only way to lead.
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11: Spirituality. Integrity. Number three, humility. Joseph's humility is obvious. In chapter 41, as we read earlier, when Pharaoh said, I heard that you can interpret dreams. Verse 16, Joseph answered Pharaoh, it is not me, it's God who will give you an answer. Rather than taking credit for this God-given ability that he possessed, he gave credit and glory to God. That's humility. Now, humility is often misunderstood. We think, you know, humility is timidness or shyness or, you know, kind of walking around like this, like Eeyore. Oh, me, I'm just humble. No, that's not humility. That's just poor posture and a bad attitude to go with it. Humility is not thinking lowly of yourself. Humility is not thinking of yourself. It is putting God first in your life. Humility is giving God the credit for all the good in your life. Look, if there's anything good about you, if there's anything good about me, it's all because of Jesus. It's all because of what he has done in our lives. And therefore, we walk in humility. We give credit. We give glory to God for all that he has done. Once Joseph is on the pinnacle of success, I mean, he has everything seemingly now. He has a royal ring on his finger. He has Pharaoh's robe on his back. He's riding in chariots. He has riches beyond his wildest imagination. When Joseph rolls by in his chariot, the people say, bow down, bow down, bow down. It's Joseph. Now, how do you handle that kind of applause and achievement and success? That is perhaps the biggest test he would face. Beyond the test of adversity is this test of prosperity. And it's true for any of us. In times of adversity, we typically run to God. But what about times of prosperity? This is the biggest test. Every leader is subjected to two tests primarily. One is the test of criticism. If you lead anything, you will be criticized. And how you handle criticism is an important test of a leader. That you learn from appropriate criticism what you need to learn, and then that you put it aside and with lessons learned move forward, but not crushed by criticism. The second test of any leader is praise. And this is Joseph's test at this point. He is praised for his greatness. And yet he gives all the glory back to God. When you praise, that's a test. The next time you're promoted, that's a test. When you get a raise, that's a test. When you're blessed in some unusual or unexpected way, or even in just an ordinary way, that is a test. And I've learned through the years to put the praise and the criticism in the same place, at the feet of Jesus. At the feet of Jesus. And that must have been what Joseph did. The worst sin, the most wicked sin of all, is not murder, adultery, but at the top of the list is to worship other gods. That's pride, starting with the god of self. And so if a leader is proud in the sense of the ego taking command and self on the throne, then ultimately that leader will forfeit leadership. Humility means never taking credit for what God has done in your life. So Joseph's leadership was spirituality. Joseph's leadership was humility. Joseph's leadership was integrity. But there's a fourth element and essential of all true leadership and success, and that is ability. Ability is an important criteria, that you have a certain ability to do what you are called to do. Now, Joseph had a unique and God-given ability, and it is an ability to interpret dreams and to give wise counsel. That's what happened, as we read a moment ago, when Joseph rises to power. Look at verse 39 again. Then Pharaoh said to Joseph, "Since God has shown you all of this, there is none so discerning and wise as you are." He had genuine wisdom, which I would define as common sense solutions to human problems. A leader is discerning, makes good decisions, wise decisions. This is what Joseph did. He heard the dreams of Pharaoh. He offered counsel to Pharaoh. And this is exactly the counsel that Pharaoh took. It wasn't about redistributing the wealth, it was about saving the wealth and using the wealth for the needs of people all over the world. Ultimately, Joseph's own family would come to Egypt half starving themselves, as the rest of the world. And because of Joseph's plan and perception, his ability to get things done, to make things happen. And you read the story, and he goes to work at this. He's not just a dreamer, he's a planner, and he's a doer. He's accomplishing things. He's surveying the nation. He's everywhere across the nation making sure this is happening. Yes, he has ability. He's wise. One final point. Generosity. Joseph was a generous man. I see it in so many levels of his leadership. I see it in a personal way, in the way that he gave himself to others throughout his time in prison and captivity. Now in his time of prosperity and prominence, how he is giving himself to his nation, to his country. Ultimately, when his brothers, the same brothers that sold him out into slavery, come, he gives them grace and generosity of spirit and heart, and he ends up saving the world through this plan that God had given him. God gave Joseph authority for the sake of others. Don't miss that. God gave Joseph authority for the sake of others. And it said of Jesus in Acts chapter 10, verse 38, God anointed Jesus with the Holy Spirit and power. And what did he do with all of this spiritual power and authority? He went about doing good and healing those who were oppressed by the devil, for God was with him. God gave Jesus, God in Christ, reconciling the world to himself. God gave Jesus all this power. So what did he do? He used it for others, healing them, helping them, loving them, lifting them. God so loved that he gave. And this is Joseph's story. God gives us power, not to empower and elevate ourselves, but to empower and elevate others. God's desire is to bring people to himself, to help hurting people, to bring people to faith that is eternal and everlasting with him. And so God, when God gives us wealth, worth, prosperity, prominence, why does he give us this authority? Why does he bless us in this way? That we would bless others with the blessing that we've been given.
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12: You know, leadership is a critical characteristic to any and every believer who wants to follow God's will for their lives. If you are a follower of Jesus, God's desire is to bring people to himself through you. He wants to use you as his witness, and therefore he blesses you so that you can be a blessing to others. One of the ways you can shine the light of Christ on others is through your leadership as a believer. Now, not everyone is called to lead a company, a church, or a community, but every Christian, every child of God is called to show leadership in their lives by positively impacting and influencing others through your example and through your character. And yes, through the words that you share, the words of the gospel. This means that we display integrity regardless of personal cost. It means you exhibit humility even when you should take the credit. It means taking responsible risk without being reckless, waiting on God and his counsel before you move ahead. It means giving your time and your talents and the resources that God has blessed you with for his kingdom's purposes. So let me ask you today, what kind of example are you setting for your family and those around you? What does your life look like behind closed doors? Are you honest? Do you have integrity? Do you seek wisdom? Are you generous? Now, I know these are upfront questions and they may make you a little bit uncomfortable, but the truth is people won't listen to a word we say if our actions don't match them. That's why today I want to challenge you to be a leader in every area of your life. Be a leader in your family. 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God wants to use you to lead others to himself. So it's my prayer that you will take this calling upon your life as a Christ follower seriously, and that God will bless you and use you as you display Christ-like character in every area of your life each day.
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3: 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Here's an acronym that might help you when praying. ASK. A stands for asking. Jesus said, ask and it will be given to you. S stands for seeking. Jesus said, seek and you will find. K stands for knocking. Jesus said, knock and it will be opened to you. Is prayer really as easy as Jesus makes it sound? It is if you ask and keep on asking, seek and keep on seeking, knock and keep on knocking. And so the next time you ASK, expect Jesus to RSVP.
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3: Acronyms appear every day in our conversations. 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Here's an acronym that might help you when praying. ASK. A stands for asking. Jesus said, ask and it will be given to you. S stands for seeking. Jesus said, seek and you will find. K stands for knocking. Jesus said, knock and it will be opened to you. Is prayer really as easy as Jesus makes it sound? It is if you ask and keep on asking, seek and keep on seeking, knock and keep on knocking. And so the next time you ASK, expect Jesus to RSVP.
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14: With SRN News, I'm John Scott. President Trump says Republican Senate nominee Ken Paxton is possibly the best attorney general in the history of Texas. Appearing alongside Paxton in San Antonio Wednesday night, the president urged his supporters to get out and vote in the midterms and pretend he's on the ballot. He went on to say that Texas will be destroyed if Democrat candidate James Tallarico wins. President Trump doesn't believe reports about a potential outbreak of the plague in Russia is connected to a bioweapon. Russian officials said at first a woman in the Anti-Plague Research Institute died from an unspecified form of the disease, then later said the woman died from pneumonia. Iran has escalated attacks on tankers in the Strait of Hormuz over the past several days. The UK Maritime Trade Operations reporting 9 attacks on the waterway this month already. This is SRN News.
3: Acronyms appear every day in our conversations. 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Here's an acronym that might help you when praying. ASK. A stands for asking. Jesus said, ask and it will be given to you. S stands for seeking. Jesus said, seek and you will find. K stands for knocking. Jesus said, knock and it will be opened to you. Is prayer really as easy as Jesus makes it sound? It is if you ask and keep on asking, seek and keep on seeking, knock and keep on knocking. And so the next time you ASK, expect Jesus to RSVP.
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3: Acronyms appear every day in our conversations. 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Here's an acronym that might help you when praying. ASK. A stands for asking. Jesus said, ask and it will be given to you. S stands for seeking. Jesus said, seek and you will find. K stands for knocking. Jesus said, knock and it will be opened to you. Is prayer really as easy as Jesus makes it sound? It is if you ask and keep on asking, seek and keep on seeking, knock and keep on knocking. And so the next time you ASK, expect Jesus to RSVP.
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15: Those who claim Christ as their own are willing to dig deep. 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They don't rush into some profession later to rush out of it again or be thrown out in final judgment. 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
16: Welcome to Grace to You with John MacArthur here on WAVA. 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And there's no deception with greater consequences than to think you're a Christian when the truth is you're not. 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So the important question is, where do you really stand before God? John MacArthur is helping you know for sure if you're saved in his study called Salvation Survey. 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
15: Take your Bible with me and let's look together for the last time at Matthew chapter 7. Matthew chapter 7. We began a look at the closing portion of the sermon, and we want to finish that look in our time together tonight. To have your thoughts continually dominated by this is to bring about a spiritual exercise that's second to none. And I just feel it's shaped my life in so many, many ways. And I thank God far more for the privilege I've had of telling you about these things than ever you could be thankful for what you've had to listen to from me. But I want us again to look at Matthew chapter 7, verses 21 to 29. And particularly because we've already discussed verses 21 to 23, I want us to focus on verses 24 to 27 and then a comment or two about the closing. Beginning in verse 21, our Lord climaxes the sermon by saying, "Not everyone that saith unto me, Lord, Lord, shall enter into the kingdom of heaven, but he that doeth the will of my Father who is in heaven. Many will say to me in that day, Lord, Lord, have we not prophesied in thy name? And in thy name have cast out demons, and in thy name done many wonderful works. And then will I profess unto them, I never knew you. Depart from me, ye that work iniquity. Therefore, whosoever heareth these sayings of mine and doeth them, I will liken him unto a wise man who built his house upon a rock. And the rain descended, and the floods came, and the winds blew and beat upon that house, and it fell not, for it was founded upon a rock. And everyone that heareth these sayings of mine and doeth them not shall be likened unto a foolish man who hath built his house upon the sand. And the rain descended and the floods came and the winds blew and beat upon that house and it fell and great was the fall of it. And it came to pass when Jesus had ended these sayings, the people were astonished at his doctrine, for he taught them as one having authority and not as the scribes." Now in verses 24 to 27, the Lord again reminds us that the standard of righteousness is required for entering the kingdom of God. And unless your life is built on that standard, no matter what it looks like, and no matter what you know in your head, and no matter how feverishly you conduct your spiritual activity, when the flood comes, you're going to get washed away. If all you have is a head knowledge. Let me look more deeply into this delusion that's presented here. We've seen the similarities. Let's see the differences. Now watch this. One built the easy way, the other built the hard way. Are you with me on that? It's very easy to build on sand. You don't have to dig. You don't have to do anything. It's just like going on the broad road. You just go on with all your garbage. Have a great old time. Lots of room. Do anything you want. Plenty of tolerance. And this is the way it is with a fool. A fool does it the easy way for two reasons. Number one, fools are always in a hurry. The Bible says in the book of Proverbs that fools make haste. I've learned a little bit. I'm not any good with my hands in building things, but I've learned one thing through the years, and that is if you do it right the first time, you don't have to do it again. The fool is always in a hurry. It's easy to build on sand. You don't have to dig. You don't have to prepare. You just slap it up. But the fool is always wants a shortcut. Quick results. Quick evangelism. Keep it moving, man. Jump on the bandwagon because we're not slowing down. No time for soul conviction. No time for building a deep sense of God. No time for teaching the doctrine of sin. No time for building a sense of conviction. No time for coming to grips with your soul before God. It's just, here we go, we're on the move. If you want to jump on, hit it, fella, because we're not going to linger. That piles up fools more than wise men. Nobody builds a tower until he counts the cost. No wise man. Second thing about a fool, he builds the easy way, not only because he's in a hurry, but because he's basically superficial. You know, how many people do you know who proclaimed that they believe in Christ, who said they heard the gospel and accepted it, and there has been absolutely nothing in their life to give evidence of that? Superficial. And I believe we live in the age of superficiality. We're all in a big mad dash. I mean, if you don't get your hamburger in 3 minutes in McDonald's, you start having apoplexy. And we're so superficial. Millions name the name of Jesus, but it is a shallow, shifting sand. And when they don't get their instant upper from Jesus anymore, and they don't get the jollies and the kicks they thought they were going to get, their house begins to collapse, and they look for another sandy place to build another house that isn't going to stand either. Christianity has become so superficial, it just galls me to hear some of the presentations of Christ that are supposed to be legitimate. Sermons that have absolutely nothing to do with the gospel, and then you give an invitation at the end, and people are accepting who knows what. There's no deep plowing. There's no spade work. There's no foundation. There's no brokenness of heart. Arthur Pink says, if I have never mourned over my waywardness, then I have no solid ground for rejoicing. On the other hand, while the foolish man is in a big hurry, the wise man is not. In fact, in Luke 6, 47 and 48, the parallel passage, it says that the wise man, I love this, dug deep. Ooh, that's good. Dug deep to the foundation. He went for the rock of the Word of God. He blew the sand away, the sand of human opinion and self-will. And he went for the rock of obedience to God's Word. And what does it mean to dig deep? First of all, it means you're not in a hurry. No quickie conversion. No light confession. One writer has said, there are some people who say they are saved before they have any sense that they're even lost. And I've said in the past that some people present the gospel so poorly that even the non-elect don't know enough to reject it. Those who claim Christ as their own are willing to dig deep. They have thought out the responsibility. They don't rush into some profession later to rush out of it again, or be thrown out in final judgment. They count the cost. They consider what they're doing. There's a digging deep. There's not a hurry. When the Lord sowed the seed in the parable in Matthew 13, he says, but he that received the seed in stony places is he that hears the word and immediately with joy receives it, but he has no root. So he endures for a while. And when tribulation and persecution arise because of the word, immediately he is offended, and he runs away. Just think of it. Oh, I've seen it so many times. Oh, I profess Christ. I'm a Christian. And as soon as you start laying on them the word of God and what it demands, they're gone. They don't want it. Well, that's not the way it is with one who digs deep. He digs deep to the rock bed of God's word in order that he might obey. That's not superficial. Secondly, those who dig deep show a desire to give a maximum effort. Men are always drawn to the easy path, the easy way. And I think sometimes we make the gospel so easy that it's no gospel at all, and it's no conversion at all. Listen, the person who digs deep desires to strive to enter in. He takes the hard things. He disdains the labor. He minimizes the travail of soul in order to build on the rock. Sure, it's a lot easier to go the way of the flesh. Sure, it's tough to restrict yourself, to go God's way. But his commandments, beloved, are not grievous, are they? They're blessed. And we fulfill them not out of law, but out of love. Another thing about the man who digs deep, he wants to do it right. And he's teachable. The Pharisees weren't teachable. You couldn't tell them anything. They didn't even want to hear it. There's so many people like that. They profess Christ, but they don't want to hear what that demands. They don't want to hear what that requires. They don't want to count the cost. They don't want to learn the right way to build their life. They want to go on their own ideas and their own goals and their own self-will and their own designs and their own purposes and go down their own little channel. And when you go to them and try to teach them what is right to do, they don't want to hear that. It's not because they're unteachable Christians. It's because they're sham Christians. That's what our Lord is saying. Dig deep. The one who digs deep empties himself of self-righteousness, empties himself of self-sufficiency, knows he has nothing, knows he's not commendable, overwhelmed with his sin. He makes the maximum effort to strive to enter in. He makes the maximum effort to place the word of God in his heart that he might not sin. He is interested in a genuine love relationship with Jesus Christ, not a routine of spiritual activity. He does not build on visions. He does not build on experiences. He does not build on supposed miracles. He builds on the word of God. And he builds for God's glory, not his own. Listen, many people want spiritual power. Look at Simon in Acts 8. He wanted to buy the power of the Spirit of God. And Peter says, your money perish with you, you phony. And what happens ultimately? Well, according to verse 25 and verse 27, the day of reckoning is going to come. Now, this just sums up the whole of judgment. I don't think you can say, well, the rain was so-and-so, and the flood refers to so-and-so, and the wind refers to so-and-so, and the beating on the house is such-and-such. You can get carried away on that stuff. What it's simply saying is one day a storm came, and it was obvious what house was on the rock and what house was on the sand. And someday there's going to come a divine accounting. That's what it's saying. God is going to blow the wind of judgment and rain the rain of judgment and send the flood of judgment. And when he does, some are going to stand, some are going to fall. Whether your religion is true or false, it's going to be tried. And whether you're chaff or wheat is going to be found out. Someday the chief winnower is going to come and he's going to separate the chaff and the wheat. He's going to blow the wind of judgment. And those who have built their lives on the rock are going to stand. And I believe that is a day when there will be echoing through the corridors of that judgment hall, Lord, Lord, and echoing back the reverberation of his reply, depart from me, I never knew you. The day of judgment is coming. You better look at your life. Not everyone, back to verse 21, not everyone who thinks they're in is in. Look at the foundation. They may be respectful of Christ. They may be orthodox. You may be fervent. You may be active in private devotion. You may be active in public proclamation. You may be busy with spiritual activity. You may be building a religious life right in the same community with true believers. And your little house may look exactly like their house. But when the judgment comes, it'll be devastated because it's on sand. It's on the sand of your own will and your own whims and your own wishes and your own way rather than the rock of obedience to his word. Beloved, I only can tell you out of the heart of love that I have that you should go back and check the foundation. So Jesus' unequaled, unparalleled masterpiece of oratory ends with a devastating warning, and it ends with judgment. The final word of the sermon is at the end of verse 27, and great was the fall of it. Listen. If you want to know how to present the gospel every single time must end with a warning of doom to the one it rejects. It has to end that way. It's not, well, if you don't come to Christ, you're certainly missing a lot of nice things. It calls for a decision. You say, well, I choose Christ. I choose the right way. Are you sure? Are you sure you've chosen the right way? You see, in Proverbs 30, verse 12, it says, there is a generation that are pure in their own eyes, but are not washed from their filthiness. They just think they are. Say, how do I know? See what your life is built on. See if you're in this list. 1 Corinthians 6, 9. Know ye not that the unrighteous shall not inherit the kingdom of God? Be not deceived. Again, he says it. The thing is that this is always a deception. People say, oh, well, I believe and I've made a statement and I've made a profession. Don't be deceived. If you are a fornicator, committing sexual sin, an idolater, an adulterer, if you are effeminate, if you are a homosexual, if you are a thief, if you are covetous, a drunkard, a reviler, an extortioner, you will not inherit the kingdom of God. Look at your life. You see, we made it far too easy, haven't we? Maybe you're not in those lists. See if you're in this list. Galatians 5:19. Now the works of the flesh are manifest. What are they? Fornication, impurity, lasciviousness, that means without restraint sexually, idolatry, sorcery, hatred, strife, jealousy, wrath, self-seeking factions and seditions, heresies, envyings, murders, drunkenness, wild parties, and the like, of which, as I have told you in time past, that they who do such things shall not inherit the kingdom of God. Don't be deceived. Now listen, we all sin. We're not talking about that. But if those are the pattern of your life, those are the things which characterize your living, you're not in the kingdom. I don't care what you think. That's the word of God. You say then, who then is saved? Who's saved? And you're right back to the end of verse 14. What is it? Few there be that find it. Now, beloved, when you give your life to the Lord at that point, I believe that's when he takes over. That's when everything begins to unfold. And from there on, he begins to take over and empower you and change you. Paul put it this way. He that hath begun a good work in you will what? Perform it until the day of Jesus Christ. So our Lord confronts the empty words and the empty hearts of those who profess to be in the kingdom but were not. What was the result of the sermon? What was the response this day? Great revival? Tremendous conversions? No. Verse 28, came to pass when Jesus had ended these sayings, the people were converted. No, they weren't converted. They were astonished. For he taught them as one having authority, not as the scribes. All they did was analyze it. They were astonished. We could use a lot of words for that. It means they were awed. They were amazed. They were dumbfounded. They were bewildered. But I looked it up in the Greek text, and it literally means they were struck out of themselves, or they were struck out of their senses. In the vernacular, it blew their minds. It blew them away. That anybody could stand up there and say all of those things with such power, exousia, authority, such power, such dynamic, and not do it like the scribes. And how did the scribes do it? They just quoted other people. They were fallible, and they stacked up a lot of other fallible people as their source. Jesus just flat out said it, and it blew them away. They had never heard such wisdom. They had never seen such depth. They have never understood such scope. Every dimension of human life was touched in an economy of words that was breathtaking. They had never heard such deep insight into the law of God or the sin of man. They had never heard such fearful warnings about hell, hellfire, and judgment. They had never heard anybody who so confronted the religious leaders of the time. They were utterly shocked that he didn't use anybody else as an authority, but seemed to stand upon his own authority. And that's where it ends. They were shocked. But that's not the way it ought to end for you. You should be more than shocked, more than amazed. You should be converted. That's what Jesus is after. They never heard anybody speak the truth like he did. They never heard anybody speak of divine matters with such clarity. I mean, they couldn't believe that a man would say he was the fulfillment of the law, that a man would say he was the determiner of righteousness, that a man would say he was the corrector of the scribes and Pharisees. They couldn't believe that a man would claim to be the way of life, that a man would claim to be God Jehovah, that a man would claim to be judge of all, the one who could come and make judgment on everybody. They couldn't believe that a man like this could say he was the king. And all they got was astonishment. What's your response? Your eternal destiny depends on it. The hymn writer says, in every high and stormy gale, my anchor holds within the veil. When all around my soul gives way, he then is all my hope and stay. On Christ the solid rock I stand. All other ground is sinking sand. Your life is either built on rock or sand, on disobedience or obedience. And therein is the only available verifier of the legitimacy of your faith. I pray to God that your faith is in Christ.

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1: That's sort of down the list of things that concern the Lord. 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This was a concern to our Lord. 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Every time you go to the Lord's table, you're told to examine your spiritual life because this deception can be so strong.
2: 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Now for the entire Grace to You staff, I'm Phil Johnson. 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Tune in and see if John MacArthur answers a question you've thought about. It's sure to be a practical half hour of unleashing God's truth one verse at a time on Grace to You.
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4: 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For example, when texting, LOL means laugh out loud, and BFF means best friends forever. Here's an acronym that might help you when praying. ASK. A stands for asking. Jesus said, ask and it will be given to you. S stands for seeking. Jesus said, seek and you will find. K stands for knocking. Jesus said, knock and it will be opened to you. Is prayer really as easy as Jesus makes it sound? It is if you ask and keep on asking, seek and keep on seeking, knock and keep on knocking. And so the next time you ASK, expect Jesus to RSVP.
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9: 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I've overcome the world. Be of good cheer in trouble? Yes. My friend.

0: Many of God's children are learning and knowing what trouble is. He didn't say that we would miss the storm. Fact of the matter is, he said we would go through the storm. All the storms of life. The thing he did say, very definitely and dogmatically, he said we were going to make the harbor. Because any little boat that he's on board isn't going to the bottom of the Sea of Galilee, it's going to the other side. And we're in the process of going to the other side.
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5: And hello to the great state of Texas. Thank you.
4: The sprint to the midterms continues for President Trump.
5: But with your support, 27 days from now, we're going to crush Democrat communist James Talafrico. We're going to crush him at the ballot box. We're going to send Ken Paxton, who's, remember, he is perhaps the greatest attorney general in the United States of America.
4: President Trump on the road. The president touting Trump accounts as bigger than anyone imagined today in the Oval Office. The president said the accounts are historic while celebrating the launch of automatic enrollment in the investment holdings. Tropical storm Isaias moving closer to the Gulf Coast, gaining strength. It's currently about 480 miles southwest of the mouth of the Mississippi River. Forecasters expect the storm to strengthen into a hurricane by tomorrow, possibly backing winds of 100 miles per hour. Current projections show Isaias making landfall somewhere between New Orleans and Panama City. Tennessee lawmakers seeking execution changes after a lethal injection attempt on death row inmate Krista Pike failed twice last week.
6: Governor Bill Lee has paused all executions after the failed attempt and has ordered a third-party review of execution procedures. Also, the Tennessee Department of Correction Commissioner has resigned. House Speaker Cameron Sexton says the state will examine what went wrong as a failed attempt as renewed debate over capital punishment methods. Rich Thomason reporting.
4: And the Tennessee inmate Krista Pike is awake now and speaking. She's on a ventilator after the botched execution attempt. This is SRN News.
7: Acronyms appear every day in our conversations. For example, when texting, LOL means laugh out loud, and BFF means best friends forever. Here's an acronym that might help you when praying. ASK. A stands for asking. Jesus said, ask and it will be given to you. S stands for seeking. Jesus said, seek and you will find. K stands for knocking. Jesus said, knock and it will be open to you. Is prayer really as easy as Jesus makes it sound? It is if you ask and keep on asking, seek and keep on seeking, knock and keep on knocking. And so the next time you ask, expect Jesus to RSVP.
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11: When you have been hurt deeply, you become more thoughtful, more compassionate, more caring. 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

0: couple of pastors together, what do they talk about? Church attendance? Favorite Bible translation? Where do you buy your pulpits? Well, today on A New Beginning, we'll see it goes much deeper. It's about honoring God, the responsibility of teaching God's people, and being a faithful servant over the long haul. Today, during Legends Week, Pastor Greg Laurie has the honor of speaking with Pastor Chuck Swindoll, his longtime friend and respected elder statesman.
1: Greg, I want to go back.
2: Yes.
1: When were you led to move it into a true crusade, where it became Harvest Crusade, which is known all over the country now?
2: Well, I always gave invitations for people to come to Christ like you do, Chuck, and your messages.
1: Yes.
2: And we would do little outreach events here and there, but Pastor Chuck Smith in around 1989 asked me to come down and speak at his church and do sort of an outreach Bible study for youth, which I did on Monday nights. And it began to grow. It got really large. We were overflowing, and it was Chuck's idea to go to a larger venue, and he said, let's go to a bigger venue and do a crusade, like a Billy Graham crusade. And I said, okay, well, that'd be great, Chuck. We, you know, I could speak and some of the other guys could speak. He said, no, I think you should just speak.
1: Oh.
2: And then I said, well, where do you want to go? And he said, the Pacific Amphitheater, which seated around, I don't know, 18,000 people.
1: Yeah,
2: I said, well, that's a pretty big place, Chuck. And he said, well, we serve a pretty big God. And so we took a step of faith and went there. We broke their attendance records in the first week, and then the next year we went to Angel Stadium, and we've been there ever since.
1: Yeah, that's where I've known it, in Angel Stadium, and what a great, great crowd you have. What interest there is.
2: Well, you were with us when we did it here in Texas, AT&T Stadium, and that was the largest crusade we've done with over 100,000 people in attendance.
1: It was a wonderful experience.
2: It was great.
1: Yep.
2: You know, so yeah, it was his idea. And you know, you've heard the expression, if you see a turtle on a fence post, you know, he didn't get there by himself.
1: Right.
2: Right. So I think I look at my life and I see these things that God has done. And I just realized I could have never done these things, but I know that the Lord has opened the doors, not unlike you, because I've heard you say you never planned on having a radio ministry.
1: No, never.
2: You never planned on becoming
1: a writing ministry.
2: Or the chancellor of DTS.
1: Right.
2: Or starting a new church later in life.
1: Right.
2: That was a very bold move.
1: Right. I was 59 when I went to Dallas Seminary, and then I started the church here. I was getting up in years by then, and they wanted me to come as president. I couldn't say no fast enough. And Cynthia said to me, why'd you say no? I said, because I'm not presidential. I'm not one of those, you know, wonderful, beautiful minds that, you know, walk around a seminary and they're, she said, they know who you are. They know what they're asking. And I said, it's just, that's just not me. Well, they came again and I said no. And they came the third time. And long story short, I finally came to realize that God wants me to say yes.
2: Yes.
1: And he wanted me to go as a shepherd. I could do that. And I shepherded the students. I even shepherded the faculty. And they had not been, some of those men said to me, they never had heard a grown man say to them, I love you, in their lifetime.
2: Yes.
1: And I regularly told him that. And that isn't, you don't have to be brilliant to do that.
2: Right.
1: But you do have to be vulnerable.
2: Yes.
1: And you have to be willing to say that to another man. I've, Greg, I've had men just weep when they hear that.
2: Yeah.
1: And when I got ready to leave the seminary, several came into my office at different times, and they just cried because they said, we've never had someone who really loved us like this. Which tells you that's what really cuts through, isn't it, Greg?
2: Yes.
1: That's what really reaches the heart. Speaking of that, brings up Kathy. you're rolling along teaching the Bible, and Chuck has got ideas for you. And where does Kathy fit into all of this?
2: Well, I was doing this little Bible study, and there were these three girls that showed up. It was Kathy and her two sisters, and she caught my eye, Kathy. And it's almost like a light was shining down in her. It was actually her sister holding a flashlight over her head.
1: You are a preacher, but you're also a red-blooded American boy.
2: Yeah, and I don't want people to think I'm just like checking out girls while I'm preaching. But I did notice Kathy. And afterwards, I said to her, hey, would you like to go out and get some dessert after church? And she said yes. And so we went, the three of us went out, or the four of us, or three sisters and me. Then the next time I spoke, I said the same thing. Want to go out and get some dessert? And she got her sisters, and we went out. Then the third time I said, well, let's go get some dessert after church. And she said, I'll get my sisters. And I said, I don't want your sisters. I just want to go with you. And so, Chuck, we fell in love pretty quickly, but there could not be two more opposite people than Greg and Kathy.
1: Really?
2: Oh, we're just the exact opposite. And I'm messy. She's very neat. I'm usually very close to being on time. She's sometimes late. She's cute. I'm fat. What can I say? We're different. but we had three big breakups, like, I don't want to see you ever again. And we'd break up. Then we would get back together, and then we'd break up again. So we got it all out of our system.
1: Got all the breakups out of the way.
2: And then we got married, and we have celebrated 52 years of marriage together. And,
1: congratulations.
2: And so, you know, I couldn't have done what I do without her. She's my number one counselor.
1: Good.
2: She'll always tell me the truth.
1: Good.
2: And
1: we need wives for that reason.
2: Sometimes a little too much.
1: Oh, I know, but you got to have it.
2: Yeah, and so she's been with me through all of it. You know, we went, the hardest thing we've gone through is when our son died in an automobile accident.
1: 2008?
2: Yes, it was. Yeah, and it was.
1: I couldn't believe it when I heard it.
2: Yeah.
1: Everything in my life at that moment stopped. Mm. I'm serious. We prayed for you as a family, and Cynthia and I as a couple, because we identified, we have two boys and we have two girls. And so I couldn't imagine losing one of them, just like you couldn't. If you don't mind, walk through that with us.
2: Well, we have two sons, Christopher and Jonathan.
1: Yes.
2: And Christopher was a little bit of a wild boy.
1: Uh-huh.
2: He was always a good boy, but he had a wild side. He went for a time where he was a prodigal, walking away from the Lord.
1: Always
2: was respectful and loving and a good son, but he was away from the Lord. He made a recommitment to Christ and was walking with the Lord, and had got married and had a baby, our first granddaughter, Stella.
1: Uh-huh.
2: He became a very talented designer. And he was the lead designer at our church in Riverside. He was on his way to church early in the morning, about 9:01, and he collided with a Caltrans vehicle. And my wife was having a Bible study with his wife, Brittany, and some other ladies. And Brittany was texting Christopher, like, what are you doing, or something. He wasn't answering, and I texted him, and no answer. Then I was calling the church. I couldn't get an answer. I knew something was terribly wrong, but I didn't know what it was. And then people started showing up at my house. And then finally, some of our pastors told me that Christopher went to be with the Lord. And it was like, it was, you know, I don't know how to describe it. It's like all the air left the room.
1: Yeah.
2: It's like time stopped. I collapsed. And I did. I just thought my world, I'm a Christian, I'm a pastor, but I thought my world just ended. How do you survive this?
1: I have no idea.
2: I felt if words could kill you, I could have died from hearing those words. And Kathy saw me and actually took my face in her hands, and she said, it's going to be okay. And there's only one person who could have said that to me, and it was her. And okay meaning not that this is good.
1: No, I understand.
2: But we will survive this.
1: We will make it.
2: We'll make it, because I just was like, how do you survive this? And even though I, as a pastor, had presided over many services, sadly, many for children who died, I thought, well, I know a little bit about this.
1: It's quite different when it's your own.
2: It's completely different.
1: Yeah.
2: But, you know, here's the interesting thing. I just fell on the floor and I prayed a Job-like prayer. And I said, Lord, you gave him to us and I give him back to you. And people have asked me, when have you felt the presence of God more than any other time in your life? And I would say that was the moment that God was with me. You know, his strength is made perfect in weakness.
1: Yeah.
2: And I was listening, interestingly, Chuck, you kind of play a role in this in your teaching from a distance. I was listening to your teaching on the radio, and you talked, and I don't remember the exact quote. It might be a Tozer quote, but it's something, before God can use a man, he has to hurt him. Does this ring a bell?
1: Yeah. Tozer, yeah. It is doubtful God can use anyone greatly until he has hurt him deeply.
2: Yes. That's a hard one.
1: That's a tough one.
2: Yeah.
1: I've had some people say, I don't believe that.
2: Yeah.
1: That makes God cruel. On the contrary, when you have been hurt deeply, you change grace.
2: Yes.
1: You deepen.
2: Yes.
1: You deepen. You get quiet. You become more thoughtful, more compassionate, more caring, more understanding.
2: Yes.
1: That is the making of a good shepherd.
2: Mm.
1: There's a Scottish saying, some things are better felt than telt.
2: Yeah.
1: People can tell when you have a heart. You don't get a heart by taking a course on how to get a heart. You go through the heartbreaks of life, and out of that emerges an incredible world that never had been developed before.
2: Yes.
1: So that you have a capacity now that few have, because you have lost someone so close to your own heart that you'll never forget it. Yeah. It prepares you to touch the lives of those who come with that empty, dreadful expression. I feel lost. I feel like I can't go on. I feel like I've reached the end, and you can say, you're going to make it.
2: Yeah.
1: And let me tell you how I know you, and you can tell them your story.
2: Yes.
1: I love another Tozer quote, and you'll love this. May not the inadequacy of much of our spiritual experience be traced back to our habit of skipping through the corridor of the kingdom like children in the marketplace, always chattering about everything, but pausing to learn the true value of nothing.
2: Wow.
1: I love that quote.
2: Wow.
1: You've learned the true value of life and the true meaning of death and grief and sorrow, and bone-deep pain. I so respect you for going through it and being able to talk about it and letting it change you. I love Corey Ten Boom's statement, give the gospel regularly, and when necessary, use words.
2: Yeah.
1: You're giving the gospel right now, even though you're not saying a word. You're modeling it. When you get alongside people and you put your arm around them and you tell them you understand, you're helping them see a side of Christ they have not seen before. And you're not saying much at all.
2: Well, thank you for all that you said. That was just so powerful, and I know that's going to be a blessing to so many people, as it was to me personally.

0: Pastor Greg Laurie and Pastor Chuck Swindoll with some very moving comments today here on A New Beginning. And they'll be back with important closing thoughts in a moment. Well, Pastor Greg, somebody may be listening right now who's facing their own trials or tragedies or difficult challenges. Mm. They don't particularly count themselves as religious, but boy, they could sure use some help about now.
1: Yes, sometimes God will let us go through hardship so he'll get our attention. The psalmist said, "Before I was afflicted, I went astray, but now I have kept your word." So maybe something's happening in your life that's caused you to look up, as in looking up to God, and you're saying, "Help." Listen, that's not a bad place to be. In fact, that's a really good place to be. It's been said when you get to the end of yourself, you get to the beginning of God. Do you feel like you're at the end of yourself right now? Then why don't you pray? In fact, I would like to lead you in a prayer. Maybe you've never prayed before. You don't even know how to start praying. That's okay. Prayer is just talking to God. Let me lead you in a simple prayer. You could pray it after me, in fact. And this is a prayer where you're asking God to enter into your situation, but more significantly, you're asking Christ to enter into your life. See, that's what being a Christian is. It's having Christ living inside of you. It's a relationship, not some religious thing. So if you would like a relationship with God, if you would like God to walk with you through your times of difficulty, you could pray this prayer after me right now. Just pray these words if you would. Lord Jesus, I'm scared and I need your help. And I'm asking you to enter my life. I'm asking you to forgive me of my sin. I know that you died on the cross for my sin and rose again from the dead. But I want to receive you now as my Savior and my Lord. So I invite you into my life and I choose to follow you from this moment forward. Thank you for hearing this prayer. And thank you for answering this prayer. In Jesus' name I pray. Amen.
0: Amen. 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Well, it's so great to have Dr. Frank Turek with us today. He's appeared on hundreds of radio programs, including this one now, and many top TV networks as well, including Fox News, ABC, CBS. And we're excited about his book called "I Don't Have Enough Faith to Be an Atheist." It's just been updated, and we're making it available right now. Frank, let me ask you this. Your book is so full of arguments for the existence of God, but what's one argument for God's existence that almost anyone can understand, you know, over a cup of coffee?
2: Well, one argument is the argument from the beginning of the universe, that the universe had a beginning. And by the way, even atheists are admitting that now. Hmm. They're saying that space, time, and matter had a beginning out of nothing. Now, think about this. If space, time, and matter had a beginning out of nothing, what could have caused that? Hmm. Only something outside of space, time, and matter. In other words, the cause must be at least spaceless, timeless, immaterial, powerful to create the universe out of nothing, personal in order to choose to create, and also intelligent to have a mind to make a choice to create the universe out of nothing. So I always ask people this question. When you think about a spaceless, timeless, immaterial, powerful, personal, intelligent cause, who do you think of? And most people will say God, but then they might say, the atheist might say, well, how do you know it's the Christian God? And my answer is, we don't yet. What do I mean by yet? Well, I mean, this could be Allah or some other theistic or deistic cause. However, if you then look at the evidence for Jesus predicting and accomplishing his own resurrection from the dead, if you look at that evidence, which we do in the book, I Don't Have Enough Faith to Be an Atheist, and you realize that Jesus really did predict and accomplish his own resurrection from the dead, then you can say that Jesus is God. Which means you can go back to this argument, which is technically called the cosmological argument, that the universe had a beginning. You can go back and say that the same being that walked out of the tomb 1,993 years ago is the same being in whose divine nature created the universe out of nothing.
1: Mm-hmm.
2: So the evidence builds on itself through the book, I Don't Have Enough Faith to Be an Atheist. And one argument we use is the universe had a beginning, which means there has to be a cause like God to create the universe. And we verify that that cause is God, the God of the Bible, by looking at the evidence that Jesus rose from the dead.
1: So these are just some of the things you'll read in this book written by Frank Turek along with Norman Geisler. I Don't Have Enough Faith to Be an Atheist. And we want to send you this book for your gift of any size this month to help us continue on with our radio ministry here in New Beginning. And you're going to be better equipped than ever to tell others about Jesus.
0: 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Well, next time, more from Pastor Greg's discussion with Chuck Swindoll. But before we close, Pastor Greg asked Chuck how we can all pray for him and his wife.
3: We'll celebrate 71 years next month.
1: Congratulations.
3: Yeah. Pray for Cynthia.
1: Yes.
3: She suffers with dementia.
1: Yeah.
3: And it's slowly I'm watching that beautiful mind fade. Mm. I hold her in my arms every day. I caress her. I tell her what she means to me. We had such a marvelous romantic marriage and fun and travel and so many of the things that she came up with and they worked out beautifully. And
1: yeah.
3: So my advice to you, love Kathy.
1: Yes.
3: Tell her often how much. Set aside time for romance. Splurge a weekend or two or a few weeks of the year and really tell her it's for you. This is for you. I can never, ever repay you. So this is for us to enjoy together. Because she may not always be exactly as she is today. And you will never forget those times. I'm so glad Cynthia and I did that.
1: Well, thank you. Thank you for taking the time.
3: And the same to you, Greg.
1: My pleasure.
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5: 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Here's an acronym that might help you when praying. ASK. A stands for asking. Jesus said, ask and it will be given to you. S stands for seeking. Jesus said, seek and you will find. K stands for knocking. Jesus said, "Knock and it will be opened to you." Is prayer really as easy as Jesus makes it sound? It is if you ask and keep on asking, seek and keep on seeking, knock and keep on knocking. And so the next time you ask, expect Jesus to RSVP.
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5: 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Here's an acronym that might help you when praying. ASK. A stands for asking. Jesus said, "Ask and it will be given to you." S stands for seeking. Jesus said, "Seek and you will find." K stands for knocking. Jesus said, "Knock and it will be opened to you." Is prayer really as easy as Jesus makes it sound? It is if you ask and keep on asking, seek and keep on seeking, knock and keep on knocking. And so the next time you ask, expect Jesus to RSVP.
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7: With SRN News, I'm John Scott. Authorities say an 18-year-old Minnesota man wanted to carry out a mass casualty attack at the Mall of America. Federal prosecutors say Sheikh Noom Aoudlahi Mohammed targeted the mall during the Hmong Arts celebration on October 24th because he expected a large crowd. Mohammed was arrested Tuesday in Richfield after authorities say he left an undercover employee's vehicle with an AK-47-style rifle, 4 magazines, and about 200 rounds of ammunition during an arranged meeting. The U.S. requesting more information from the Russian government on the unexplained death at the Irkutsk Research Anti-Plague Institute of Siberia. The White House's formal request signals an escalation in efforts to get credible information about the potential spread of pneumonic plague. This is SRN News.
5: Acronyms appear every day in our conversations. For example, when texting, LOL means laugh out loud, and BFF means best friends forever. Here's an acronym that might help you when praying. ASK. A stands for asking. Jesus said, "Ask and it will be given to you." S stands for seeking. Jesus said, "Seek and you will find." K stands for knocking. Jesus said, "Knock and it will be opened to you." Is prayer really as easy as Jesus makes it sound? It is if you ask and keep on asking, seek and keep on seeking, knock and keep on knocking. And so the next time you ask, expect Jesus to RSVP.
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5: 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ASK. A stands for asking. Jesus said, "Ask and it will be given to you." S stands for seeking. Jesus said, "Seek and you will find." K stands for knocking. Jesus said, "Knock and it will be opened to you." Is prayer really as easy as Jesus makes it sound? It is if you ask and keep on asking, seek and keep on seeking, knock and keep on knocking. And so the next time you ask, expect Jesus to RSVP.
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9: Take your Bibles and turn with me to Genesis chapter 41. Now, what is success? Is it title? Is it position? Is it rank? Is it celebrity? Is it fortune and fame? God's way to success, true success, is found in discovering your dream, God's dream for your life, God's purpose and plan for your life, and then finding and following that dream all the days that you are on earth. This is what our friend Joseph did. We're going to be looking in the 41st chapter, verses 14, 15, and 16 today. Then Pharaoh sent and called Joseph, and they quickly brought him out of the pit. And when he had shaved himself and changed his clothes, he came in before Pharaoh. And Pharaoh said to Joseph, I have had a dream, and there is no one who can interpret it. And I have heard it said of you that when you hear a dream, you can interpret it. Joseph answered Pharaoh, it is not me. God will give Pharaoh a favorable answer. And then look over in chapter 41 at verse 37. This proposal pleased Pharaoh and all of his servants. And Pharaoh said to his servants, can we find a man like this in whom is the Spirit of God? And then Pharaoh said to Joseph, since God has shown you all of this, there is none so discerning and wise as you are. You shall be over my house, and all my people shall order themselves as you command. Only as regards to the throne will I be greater than you. And Pharaoh said to Joseph, see, I've set you over all the land of Egypt. Then Pharaoh took his signet ring from his hand and put it on Joseph's hand and clothed him in garments and fine linen and put a gold chain around his neck. And he made him ride in the second chariot. And they called out before him, bow the knee, bow the knee. And thus he set him over all the land of Egypt. The last time we were with Joseph, he was in prison, forgotten by man, but remembered by God. And now, 2 years later, Joseph is moved out of prison and into the palace of Pharaoh. Pharaoh had dreamed some dreams, and Joseph had experience with dreams. These two dreams really describe the future of Egypt and the future of the world at that time. And God gave Joseph the ability to interpret these dreams. And he was given, therefore, this place of prominence. What is true success? It says of Joseph that he was a successful man. I believe in Joseph we find a beautiful and balanced picture of genuine success and real leadership. Ultimately, leadership is all about character. I hope that God has given you a dream for your life, for your family. And with that dream, the opportunity to inspire and influence others. That's what leadership is. Leadership is influence. And I would add the word inspiring influence. The inspiring influence that would call people to follow you as a model of Christ. As you follow Christ, Paul said, as I follow Christ, you follow me and imitate me. We ought to be able to say that to our families. We ought to be able to say that to others all around us. This is leadership. It is character. Someone said, watch your thoughts because your thoughts become your words. Watch your words because your words become your actions. Watch your actions because your actions become your habits. Watch your habits because your habits become your character. And watch your character because your character becomes your destiny. Joseph was a man whose character became his destiny. And what was true for him can be true for you. What is it about this man? I find in him some ingredients for successful leadership, and that's what we're going to be talking about. One, spirituality. Spirituality. When you observe the life of Joseph, you know that he was a spiritual man. Over and over again, it is said the Lord was with him. God was with him. The Spirit of the Lord was upon him. Even pagans in Egypt, including the great Pharaoh himself, recognized the uniqueness of this man's spiritual life. He was recognized as a righteous man. Spiritual leadership, true success, always possesses a spiritual dimension and dynamic. And this dynamic dimension comes because of a partnership with God. Joseph was God's man. He knew it, and everyone around him knew it. And if you will live and lead successfully, it will be because God is primary. God is your partner in life in all that you do. This relationship with God is not a part-time thing. It is a 24/7 relationship. And when you walk with God, there is a kind of spirituality. God gives you a great gift. This is the Holy Spirit who lives within you. It is noted again and again of Joseph. The Spirit of God is upon this man. And the Spirit of God lives in the believer to guide us, to direct us, to show us and give us wisdom. This is to empower us and to elevate us in life. A spiritual leader. There are many books written about secular leadership. You can buy them by the boatload. But the one book on spiritual leadership is God's Word. And if you would be a true leader, influencing people for Christ, then it begins with the work of the Holy Spirit in your life. Joseph was a man of faith and faithfulness to God. William Feather said, success is largely a matter of hanging on after others have let go. When lesser men would have quit because of his faith and trust in God, Joseph refused to let go. And ultimately he realized that his life was not about himself. Have you come to that conclusion yet? Have you realized life is not about me? It is about living for the glory of God. Spirituality. This is true leadership. This is genuine success. Secondly, integrity. Integrity. Joseph was tempted, tested, and tried. But through it all, he maintained his integrity. He was trustworthy with all the blessings of God upon his life. All leadership is built upon trust. Nothing is more important than a leader's credibility. Credibility. If people trust you, if you are trustworthy in your leadership, they will follow you. Integrity. Too many people today are more concerned about their image than their integrity. Image is what you want the world to think about you. Integrity is what God knows about you and what you know about yourself. Yes, character counts. It matters. When you have integrity, what you see is what you get. It's who you are. It's more important than vision, charisma, personality, speaking ability. More important than anything in your leadership is your integrity. And oh, how we ought to be praying for our leaders, our national leaders, our political leaders, that God would give them integrity. When I'm asked, how can I pray for you, Pastor? I typically say, pray that I will walk in integrity and live the message that I preach. Pray that for me. Pray that for me. That I would be a man of integrity. It's the only way to lead.
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9: Spirituality, integrity. Number three, humility. Joseph's humility is obvious. In chapter 41, as we read earlier, when Pharaoh said, "I heard that you can interpret dreams," verse 16, Joseph answered Pharaoh, "It is not me, it's God who will give you an answer." Rather than taking credit for this God-given ability that he possessed, he gave credit and glory to God. That's humility. Now, humility is often misunderstood. We think, you know, humility is timidness or shyness, or, you know, kind of walking around like this, like Eeyore. Oh, me, I'm just humble. No, that's not humility. That's just poor posture and a bad attitude to go with it. Humility is not thinking lowly of yourself. Humility is not thinking of yourself. It is putting God first in your life. Humility is giving God the credit for all the good in your life. Look, if there's anything good about you, if there's anything good about me, it's all because of Jesus. It's all because of what he has done in our lives. And therefore, we walk in humility. We give credit. We give glory to God for all that he has done. Once Joseph is on the pinnacle of success, I mean, he has everything seemingly now. He has a royal ring on his finger. He has Pharaoh's robe on his back. He's riding in chariots. He has riches beyond his wildest imagination. When Joseph rolls by in his chariot, the people say, "Bow down, bow down, bow down, it's Joseph." Now, how do you handle that kind of applause and achievement and success? That is perhaps the biggest test he would face. Beyond the test of adversity is this test of prosperity. And it's true for any of us. In times of adversity, we typically run to God. But what about times of prosperity? This is the biggest test. Every leader is subjected to two tests primarily. One is the test of criticism. If you lead anything, you will be criticized. And how you handle criticism is an important test of a leader. That you learn from appropriate criticism what you need to learn, and then that you put it aside and with lessons learned move forward, but not crushed by criticism. The second test of any leader is praise. And this is Joseph's test at this point. He is praised for his greatness. And yet he gives all the glory back to God. When you praise, that's a test. The next time you're promoted, that's a test. When you get a raise, that's a test. When you're blessed in some unusual or unexpected way, or even in just an ordinary way, that is a test. And I've learned through the years to put the praise and the criticism in the same place, at the feet of Jesus. At the feet of Jesus. And that must have been what Joseph did. The worst sin, the most wicked sin of all, is not murder, adultery, but at the top of the list is to worship other gods. That's pride, starting with the god of self. And so if a leader is proud in the sense of the ego taking command and self on the throne, then ultimately that leader will forfeit leadership. Humility means never taking credit for what God has done in your life. So Joseph's leadership was spirituality. Joseph's leadership was humility. Joseph's leadership was integrity. But there's a fourth element, an essential of all true leadership and success, and that is ability. Ability is an important criteria, that you have a certain ability to do what you are called to do. Now, Joseph had a unique and God-given ability, and it is an ability to interpret dreams and to give wise counsel. That's what happened, as we read a moment ago, when Joseph rises to power. Look at verse 39 again. Then Pharaoh said to Joseph, "Since God has shown you all of this, there is none so discerning and wise as you are." He had genuine wisdom, which I would define as common sense solutions to human problems. A leader is discerning, makes good decisions, wise decisions. This is what Joseph did. He heard the dreams of Pharaoh. He offered counsel to Pharaoh. And this is exactly the counsel that Pharaoh took. It wasn't about redistributing the wealth, it was about saving the wealth and using the wealth for the needs of people all over the world. Ultimately, Joseph's own family would come to Egypt half starving themselves, as the rest of the world. And because of Joseph's plan and perception, his ability to get things done, to make things happen. And you read the story, and he goes to work at this. He's not just a dreamer. He's a planner, and he's a doer. He's accomplishing things. He's surveying the nation. He's everywhere across the nation making sure this is happening. Yes, he has ability. He's wise. One final point. Generosity. Joseph was a generous man. I see it in so many levels of his leadership. I see it in a personal way, in the way that he gave himself to others throughout his time in prison and captivity. Now in his time of prosperity and prominence, how he is giving himself to his nation, to his country. Ultimately, when his brothers, the same brothers that sold him out into slavery, come, he gives them grace and generosity of spirit and heart, and he ends up saving the world through this plan that God had given him. God gave Joseph authority.

0: 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We're often quick to say, if there's anything I can do, just let me know. 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
1: 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Why does he bless us in this way? That we would bless others with the blessing that we've been given.
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3: You know, leadership is a critical characteristic to any and every believer who wants to follow God's will for their lives. If you are a follower of Jesus, God's desire is to bring people to himself through you. He wants to use you as his witness, and therefore he blesses you so that you can be a blessing to others. One of the ways you can shine the light of Christ on others is through your leadership as a believer. Now, not everyone is called to lead a company, a church, or a community, but every Christian, every child of God is called to show leadership in their lives by positively impacting and influencing others through your example and through your character. And yes, through the words that you share, the words of the gospel. This means that we display integrity regardless of personal cost. It means you exhibit humility even when you should take the credit. It means taking responsible risk without being reckless, waiting on God and his counsel before you move ahead. It means giving your time and your talents and the resources that God has blessed you with for his kingdom's purposes. So let me ask you today, what kind of example are you setting for your family and those around you? What does your life look like behind closed doors? Are you honest? Do you have integrity? Do you seek wisdom? Are you generous? Now, I know these are upfront questions and they may make you a little bit uncomfortable, but the truth is people won't listen to a word we say if our actions don't match them. That's why today I want to challenge you to be a leader in every area of your life. Be a leader in your family. Show your children what it means to live with a strong faith and integrity, humility, wisdom, and generosity. Be a leader at your job with your friends and your peers. God wants to use you to lead others to himself. So it's my prayer that you will take this calling upon your life as a Christ follower seriously, and that God will bless you and use you as you display Christ-like character in every area of your life each day.
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0: Acronyms appear every day in our conversations. For example, when texting, LOL means laugh out loud, and BFF means best friends forever. Here's an acronym that might help you when praying. ASK. A stands for asking. Jesus said, ask and it will be given to you. S stands for seeking. Jesus said, seek and you will find. K stands for knocking. Jesus said, knock and it will be opened to you. Is prayer really as easy as Jesus makes it sound? It is if you ask and keep on asking, seek and keep on seeking, knock and keep on knocking. And so the next time you ASK, expect Jesus to RSVP.
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4: With SRN News, I'm John Scott. President Trump brought his campaign rallies to San Antonio tonight, stumping for Texas Attorney General Ken Paxton, who's facing Democrat James Talarico in the race for U.S. Senate.
5: A vote for Talarico is a vote to turn Texas into a dirty, failing, crime-ridden third world dumping ground. And a vote for Ken Paxton is a vote to save Texas and defend everything that made Texas great and makes America great.
4: An 18-year-old Minnesota man being charged for allegedly plotting to carry out a mass casualty attack at the Mall of America.
6: The complaint charges Sheikh Dune Abdullahi Mohammed with acquiring an AK-47 assault rifle and 200 rounds of ammunition in order to commit a federal crime of terrorism.
4: That's U.S. Attorney Daniel Rosen. Mohammed targeted the mall during the Hmong Arts Celebration on October 24th because he expected a large crowd. New York City's mayor is facing accusations of anti-Semitism for praising terrorists in the past, as well as in a comment to mark the third year anniversary of the Hamas terrorist attack on Israel.
7: Mayor Mamdani condemned the Hamas attack on Israel, in which nearly 1,200 people were murdered and more than 250 kidnapped. At the same time, he condemned Israel's response in Gaza, from which Hamas launched the attack.
4: Sarah Lee Kessler reporting. U.S. troops stationed in Okinawa are under a 30-day curfew after a local woman was allegedly murdered by a U.S. Marine. The head of the Marine Expeditionary Force says there will be a complete prohibition of alcohol consumption for the next 48 hours. That gives commanders time to train all service members, standards, discipline, and our responsibilities as members of the Okinawan community. This is SRN News.
0: Acronyms appear every day in our conversations. For example, when texting, LOL means laugh out loud, and BFF means best friends forever. Here's an acronym that might help you when praying. ASK. A stands for asking. Jesus said, ask and it will be given to you. S stands for seeking. Jesus said, seek and you will find. K stands for knocking. Jesus said, knock and it will be opened to you. Is prayer really as easy as Jesus makes it sound? It is if you ask and keep on asking, seek and keep on seeking, knock and keep on knocking. And so the next time you ASK, expect Jesus to RSVP.
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9: There's one verse that unlocks the entire Gospel of Mark. When we learn it, the whole book opens before us. Today on Insight for Living, Chuck Swindoll begins his series on the life of Jesus. Right from the start, Chuck provides valuable context and helps us grasp this gospel as one unified message, from the first verse to the last, before the details pull us in different directions. At the center of it all stands a single verse that glues everything together. We'll pick up right where we left off on yesterday's program.
10: For half of Mark, he is coming to serve, not to be served. And for the last half of Mark, he is giving his life a ransom for many. Chapter 10, verse 45 says that. So memorize the key verse of Mark. 10:45, the Son of Man did not come to be served, but to serve. That's chapters 1 through 8, about in the middle. And chapter 8, about in the middle, verse 30, 31, all the way to chapter 16, and to give his life a ransom for many. So the emphasis at the beginning is serving. The emphasis at the end is his death and his resurrection, the price he paid for our sins. The first part of Mark, he's with multitudes of people. The last part of Mark, he's focusing in on the 12. Because they were sick and broken, he healed people. Because they were hopeless, he encouraged people. Because they were sinful, he forgave people. The religious officials cannot stand him. Religion has no place for the genuine, authentic Christian message. It's traditionalism filled with legalism. Religion is the dead faith filled with ritual and liturgy and bogged down in the stuff of religion. Christianity gives you wind beneath your wings so you can fly freely because of God's grace. Mark unfolds all of that for us, and he doesn't cut a corner when it comes to the Savior's suffering and death. Look at the right part of the angle chart. He pressed the claim Messiah toward the end of the book. He spent more time alone with his disciples toward the end of the book. He encountered more open conflict with the authorities. He was hated and deserted and crucified, ultimately bodily and miraculously raised from the dead. When you speak of the resurrection, use the words bodily and miraculously. It'll help keep you accurate. It was in fact in a body, and it was in fact a miracle. That's the book as a whole. One more. See the circles? How different it begins than it ends. At the beginning, we have one man who baptizes Jesus. The baptizer announces the coming Christ. Now, I don't put Baptist because everybody thinks he's a Southern Baptist. So this is a baptizer. John is a baptizer. Okay, the baptizer announces the coming Christ. That's at the beginning of the book. But look at the end. The believers are proclaiming the risen Christ. That's what's happened in the book. This one who came, this one John baptized, this one whose life and ministry was ignited with power by the Holy Spirit. This is my beloved Son, in whom I am well pleased, said the Father at his baptism. This one who hit the floor running and ministered all over the country. This is the one who ultimately was crucified and buried, left to die. What will amaze you in the Gospel by Mark is that sometime the same people who followed him and said how much he meant to them were the same ones who later yelled, "Crucify him! Crucify him!" If you've lived long enough on this old planet, you know how people can turn. The same ones who once were for you were later against you. A lot of the same ones active for him, saying, "Feed us, heal us, help us, lead us," are at the end saying, "Get out of our lives." Mark tells it straight. Remember, he's writing to the industrial-minded Roman. That's why he moves immediately from one event to another, to yet another, to another. But he wasn't in a hurry to get things done where life was no longer any fun. Jesus meaningfully paced himself in things that mattered. Now, let's look again at the outline. Go back to the other side. The panoramic view of the book, we're ready for that. Four parts. The first and the last are the shortest, The two center ones are the longer of the four. So the servant in verses 1 through 13 is introduced and tempted. That's what chapter 1, verses 1 to 13 will cover, and we'll be there next time we're together. We're going to look at the servant who is introduced by John, but what is interesting, he is tempted in the wilderness by Satan. How do I know that? Because the Bible says so. You will learn when you study your Bible that it will give you sufficient information to inform you, to prepare you for life. Guard against reading into it. Train yourself to pull out of it what is there. Names are mentioned on purpose, and when they're left out, it's for a purpose. We don't always know why. For example, the name Mark never appears in the book, even though he wrote it. Tradition tells us he wrote it. Church fathers encourage us to believe that he's the one who wrote it. He certainly reveals a number of things about Peter in this gospel that the others don't reveal, so it's probably through his association with Peter. But look here. It says, verse 6, John was clothed with camel's hair, and he wore a leather belt around his waist. His diet was locusts and wild honey. Got to watch out for a guy like that, by the way. He was preaching and saying, after me, one is coming who is mightier than I, and I am not fit to stoop down and untie the thong of his sandals. I love that about John the Baptizer. Reason I love him is because, as John writes, he is the one who said, he must increase, I must decrease. Forget about me. He's the man who lost his congregation. And he applauded the one who got the congregation. You will love John the Baptizer, though you don't want to get close to him. You'll start itching. Look, chapter 1, verse 13, we read, Jesus was in the wilderness 40 days, tempted by Satan. He was with wild beasts and the angels ministering to him. We'll look at all of that next time, but look closely. There is a literal Satan. Our culture will tell you that's nonsense. The culture is nonsense. The scriptures are true, and let everyone else be a liar. There is a literal Satan, and he tempted the Son of God for a reason. We'll look at those reasons when we're back in that section. While he is with wild beasts, Satan has a desire to get him dislodged and move him off target. So he is introduced, and he is tempted. Now, the second section, chapter 1, verse 14, all the way to chapter 8, verse 30. Here we go. He is ministering and training. He's ministering to the multitudes. Remember, there's a growing number of people that are following him. He's ministering, and we'll see that from this first chapter on, and he's also training. Let me show you an example. Look at chapter 3, verse 14, another great verse you'd be wise to memorize. Mark 3, 14. He is the Lord Jesus. That's why it's capitalized with a capital H. Jesus appointed 12. That would be, of course, the 12 disciples. They are, by the way, named in the Gospels. And it's a bit of an interesting process of getting the list complete. You might think there's one place where they're all there and there's no complication, but there is complication. However, we read here simply, remember, Mark's not given to complication. He appointed 12 so that they would be with him and that he could send them out to preach. Don't go any further. That is the ministry of Jesus to the disciples, and that is his ministry to you and to me in that order. First, what? That we would be with him. That's first. And then, as having been with him, learned from him, trained by him, deepened through him, guided by him, directed with gifts given because of him, he then sends us out to minister. Here he calls it preaching. That's what the disciples did. Many of you have been doing ministry, but you've not really been with him sufficiently. So you're operating with a lot of zeal, but not a lot of knowledge. If you're going to minister effectively, you need knowledge, and you need prayer, and you need devotion, and you need time. And in the process of time, you'll be better prepared to minister to others. Doesn't mean you don't minister in the process, but you don't minister as effectively until you spent sufficient time with him. I would dare say some of you could not name the last time you have spent 20 minutes in the presence of the Savior with nothing else going on. No music, no activity, no television, no people, just isolated time with the Lord Jesus Christ. Vertical, his speaking to you and you're speaking to him. His using his word in your heart and you're responding to him with your questions and prayers and devotion. Be with him. And then, having been with him, you are well equipped to be sent forth to preach, to teach, to minister, to love, to encourage, to show comfort and compassion and care. That's a grand verse on ministry and training. Now, the third section on your outline again, the servant is resisted and rejected. He is resisted and rejected. Here, pressure intensifies. It intensifies for the disciples because they are sort of disillusioned, thinking he was going to set up his kingdom. And now he's starting to talk about dying and suffering and being arrested and being scourged and crucified. What kind of a future is that? I left my nets to follow you. I gave up my tax collecting business to follow you. We had a lucrative thing going on, Jesus, and now you're telling us you're going to die. What's that about? They missed it by a mile. And Jesus tries to prepare them, but you'll read over and over in Mark, they did not understand. Peter even says to him that he was off target. In fact, Mark says he rebuked Jesus. Can you imagine? And Jesus says to Peter, "You get behind me, Satan. I've had one encounter with you, and this is not another one I'm going to take on." Life is kind of like that. We're moving through it. Things seem fairly clear and plain. We think we know where the Lord's going. Out of the blue, he turns a corner and doesn't tell us about it. Where did that come from? And we got a new direction going, and we say, wait, Lord. I didn't sign up for the long haul. I just like the part where it's, you know, health and wealth. I just like to get what I ask for. And it's at that point he says it's never about health and wealth. It is about my plan for your life, which includes suffering and pain and hardship and disappointment and even some deaths you didn't expect. The Gospel by Mark puts it all together so beautifully. In fact, you know what happens when I read the Gospel by Mark? I realize I live my life before an audience of one. One. Oz Guinness, in a magnificent book titled The Call, you need to read The Call. Oz Guinness writes this: "Living before the audience of one transforms all our endeavors. Christ-centered heroism does not need to be noticed or publicized. The greatest deeds are done before the audience of one, and that is enough." Churchill once remarked in a speech in the House of Commons, writes Guinness, "Nothing is more dangerous than to live in the temperamental atmosphere of a Gallup poll, always feeling one's pulse and taking one's temperature." Churchill was as impervious to atmosphere as Harry Truman, who, during his presidency, dropped the first atomic bomb. Truman once said, "I wonder how far Moses would have gone if he had taken a poll in Egypt." Guinness concludes, "The Puritans lived as if they had swallowed gyroscopes. We modern Christians live as if we swallowed Gallup poles. Do you wish to be inner-directed rather than other-directed and truly make one audience decisive, the audience of one? Listen to Jesus of Nazareth answer his call." It'll change your whole life. Answer his call. And you find yourself wanting to please him, it is remarkable how that will transform your insecurities. And also will lessen your popularity. I might add. But of course, if you'd rather be popular than right, that's your call. There's a fourth part in this great book that I want you to get a hold of before we're through with our study, and that's the servant triumphant and exalted. The servant triumphant and exalted. Here is the part where the disciples all forsook him and fled. Why? Well, because their Savior died. Disillusioned, brokenhearted, confused, fearful, they left the scene of the cross, except for John, who stayed with his mother. And then behind closed doors, Jesus comes and presents himself to them, shows him his hands and his side with the scars, and they see him triumphant. Later, he is ascending into heaven, Mark writes of it, and that's when he's exalted, triumphant and exalted. How do we apply something like this? I've chosen three afterthoughts for application. I always like to do this when we get to the end of a message, because I think it's invaluable that we take something home with us. Here they are. First, if Jesus is our model, then servanthood is our method. If Jesus is our model, and he is, we never get closer to his lifestyle than servanthood. I love it that Mark presents him as a servant. A servant. You are never more Christ-like than when you serve another person. For some of you who find yourself with your marriage partner and life becoming increasingly more disabled, your great role as a model of Christ is to serve your marriage partner. Serve her, serve him well. Serving your parents as they age. Serving the needs as you see them. Serving. Remember, the Son of Man did not come to be served, but to serve. That's our method. All right, here's the second. If servanthood is our method, then people are our ministry. Makes sense. I don't serve this pulpit. I don't serve this building. I serve people. I don't serve a policy. I serve people. That's why here at Stonebriar, we emphasize constantly the people who are around us, among us. Some in need. That's why we have a fund we take up regularly that we're able to use to help people who can't make it on their own for a while. So we have a benevolence fund because ministry is people. That's why music is important, because people help us with music. And that's why we are in it together. We're people serving the Savior. Servanthood leads to touching the lives of people. You forget that when you're in a hurry to get things done, you rush and rush until life's no fun. Before you know it, you isolate yourself and you become a workaholic, not in touch with people. Here's the third. If people are our ministry, involvement is the means. Involvement is the key. And we have Mark to thank for that, because his is the book that gets us engaged. You know what's remarkable to me? One quick glance, and then we're through, I promise. Chapter 10. Turn again. Verse 32. They were on the road going to Jerusalem. Jesus was walking ahead of them, and they were amazed, and those who followed him were fearful. Again, he took the 12 aside and began to tell them what was going to happen to him, saying, "Behold, we're going up to Jerusalem, and the Son of Man will be delivered to the chief priests and the scribes. They'll condemn him to death, and they'll hand him over to the Gentiles. They'll mock him and spit on him and scourge him and kill him. 3 days later, he will rise again." Verse 35. Look what came on the heels of that. James and John, the two sons of Zebedee, came up to Jesus saying, "Teacher, we want you to do for us whatever we ask of you." Ever prayed something like that? Rather regularly, don't we? And he said to them, "What do you want me to do for you?" They said, "Grant that we may sit, one on your right and one on your left in your glory. He'd been talking about his death. They want to know, can we sit on your right? We don't want the center seat. That's yours. But could I have this one, and could my brother have that one? I mean, that'd be okay, wouldn't it? And verse 38, Jesus said, you don't know what you're asking. Are you able to drink the cup that I drink and be baptized with the baptism which I'm baptized? They said, we're able. Doesn't that sound like us in an unguarded moment? Yeah, we're ready. No, you're not. You have so much to learn before you suffer like I'm going to suffer. And you will suffer like this. So much to learn. And chapter 10, verse 45, sort of the turning point we mentioned earlier. Even the Son of Man didn't come to be served, but to serve. That's the first section. And to give his life a ransom for many, that's the last section. That caused Robert Raines to write this in his book, Creative Brooding. I'm like James and John, Lord. I size up other people in terms of what they can do for me, how they can further my program, feed my ego, satisfy my needs, give me strategic advantage. I exploit people, ostensibly for your sake, but really for my own sake. Lord, I turn to you to get the inside track and obtain special favor, your direction for my schemes, your power for my projects, your sanction for my ambition, your blank check for whatever I want. I'm like James and John. Lord, change me. Lord, make me a man who asks of you and of others, what can I do for you? Wouldn't it be great when we finish the book of Mark that we're all asking that? Genuinely, what can I do for you? When we do, we are most like Christ. And by then, we'll not only have gone through the book of Mark would have gone through us. Thank you, Father, for the things we learned from you. In just a brief span of time, we've journeyed over a 16-chapter book, and we find ourselves on tiptoe, anxious to know better the servant you gave to this world centuries ago. May his life change ours. May his motivation purify ours. May his ministry affect ours so that we become unassuming servants before an audience of one. I pray in the name of Jesus Christ. Everybody said, amen.
9: There it is, one verse holding an entire gospel together. The Son of Man came not to be served, but to serve, and to give his life as a ransom for many. Take a moment to let that settle in. Everything Jesus did, he did for you. And the invitation today is to simply receive it, to stop striving, stop earning, and rest in what he's already accomplished on your behalf. 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
0: Acronyms appear every day in our conversations. For example, when texting, LOL means laugh out loud, and BFF means best friends forever. Here's an acronym that might help you when praying. ASK. A stands for asking. Jesus said, ask and it will be given to you. S stands for seeking. Jesus said, seek and you will find. K stands for knocking. Jesus said, knock and it will be opened to you. Is prayer really as easy as Jesus makes it sound? It is if you ask and keep on asking, seek and keep on seeking, knock and keep on knocking. And so the next time you ASK, expect Jesus to RSVP.
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4: With SRN News, I'm John Scott. Iran has escalated attacks on tankers in the Strait of Hormuz over the past several days, with UK Maritime Trade Operations reporting 9 attacks this month already. The latest attacks in the Strait have pushed freight costs to a record $1.3 million a day, compared with an average of almost $60,000 a day last year. France is bracing for another day of student protesting. They began as a demonstration in support of striking teachers at a suburban high school near Paris, and has now become a national crisis with hundreds of schools forced to close, 6,000 students taken into police custody, mostly minors with no previous criminal records. The original protest on September 21st consisted of students joining their teachers to protest a lack of staff and resources, and ended when their demands were met. This is SRN News.
0: Acronyms appear every day in our conversations. For example, when texting, LOL means laugh out loud, and BFF means best friends forever. Here's an acronym that might help you when praying. ASK. A stands for asking. Jesus said, ask and it will be given to you. S stands for seeking. Jesus said, seek and you will find. K stands for knocking. Jesus said, knock and it will be opened to you. Is prayer really as easy as Jesus makes it sound? It is if you ask and keep on asking, seek and keep on seeking, knock and keep on knocking. And so the next time you ASK, expect Jesus to RSVP.
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0: Acronyms appear every day in our conversations. For example, when texting, LOL means laugh out loud, and BFF means best friends forever. Here's an acronym that might help you when praying. ASK. A stands for asking. Jesus said, ask and it will be given to you. S stands for seeking. Jesus said, seek and you will find. K stands for knocking. Jesus said, knock and it will be opened to you. Is prayer really as easy as Jesus makes it sound? It is if you ask and keep on asking, seek and keep on seeking, knock and keep on knocking. And so the next time you ASK, expect Jesus to RSVP.
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0: Can prayer really change God's mind? Well, that's the question that sits at the heart of one of the most remarkable prayers in all of Scripture. Welcome to Through the Bible. I'm your host, Steve Schwetz. And as we journey through God's Word together, we're going to encounter the prayers of Abraham, David, Jesus, Paul, and many others. Each one teaches us something about drawing near to God. But in this study, we come to a prayer that Dr. J. Vernon McGee calls one of the greatest lessons on prayer in the entire Bible. In Exodus 32, Moses stands before God on behalf of a rebellious nation. And through that prayer, Dr. McGee says Moses laid hold of the heart of God and moved the arm of God. In other words, Moses' prayer for the Israelites changed God's mind. Wow, that's got to be one great prayer. So let's not wait any longer. Join me as we pray for our study and dive right in. Heavenly Father, would you show us more about how we can touch your heart and then move your mighty hand to bring us grace and mercy? We ask this in Jesus' name. Amen. Open to Exodus 31 as we go through the Bible with Dr. J. Vernon McGee.
1: Now, our study today seems to be a departure from the tabernacle, but actually it is not. What we have before us today is the fact that the interval of the giving of the law and the instructions for the tabernacle, Moses spent a great deal of time up there in the mount getting all these instructions, and the children of Israel became a little impatient down there, and we're going to see what happened in the broken law. But in chapter 31, we have the workmen who built the tabernacle, and one in particular who was given a special gift for making the articles of furniture, that is, those that were the most difficult to make. Now I'm reading, beginning with chapter 31 at verse 1. And the Lord spake unto Moses, saying, See, I have called by name Bezalel, the son of Uri, the son of Hur, of the tribe of Judah, and I have filled him with the Spirit of God, in wisdom, and in understanding, and in knowledge, and in all manner of workmanship, to devise cunning works, to work in gold, and in silver, and in brass, and in cutting of stones, to set them, and in carving of timber, to work in all manner of workmanship. And I, behold, I have given with him, and now you have the list of those that worked with him. And this man, we find out, he made certain things very definitely, and he also made the garments, he and his helpers. Now they were given a special gift for doing this. The Spirit of God equipped them for it. Now the question might arise whether Bezalel was an artisan or artificer before. I'm of the opinion that he was. This man was one who worked with the gold and with the silver and with all of these other delicate things. Now, to do this thing for God, he was given a special gift for it. My feeling is that whatever a man's equipped to do, that is the thing that he should do, unless God makes it clear to him to do otherwise. In other words, I think that there are a great many people today that are equipped to do certain things that are technical, that are needed in the Lord's work. Now, I find that there are those that cannot speak, and yet they want to speak. I know quite a few laymen that just determine that they are going to be speakers. They're not equipped for it. They do not have even the semblance of a gift, and yet they will do that, and yet these men have remarkable gifts in other connection. Now, I know a man in radio today. He's a technical expert, but he wants to speak. Well, the fact of the matter is, he has a special gift, I think, for radio. Well, I don't think that he ought to be speaking. I think that he ought to confine himself to the gift that God has given him. And I believe that in the church today, that there are all sorts of things that need to be done that God gives a special gift for. I remember when I was pastor in Nashville, I had a deacon in a church. He came to me the very first day I was there, and this man had known me from the time I was a boy. And he said to me, "Vernon, don't ever call on me to lead in prayer." He said, "I absolutely am frightened to death. I don't know actually what to say. I have a stage fright that," he said, "it must be abnormal. I just can't overcome it." And he said, "I make a fool of myself when I try to speak in public." Now, this man was an executive. The fact of the matter is he was superintendent of the streetcar company and had charge of their entire equipment. And that was certainly a place of responsibility. But he told me this. He said, "Now, look, I can't do anything publicly, but if there's anything that you want done around this church or you want done personally, you let me know. And I'll be glad to do it." And very candidly, I never had a more wonderful helper than that man was. I would call him many times, even on Saturday night. Now, the streetcar company, see, operated all night. He had a crew down there. And I've called him Saturday night to tell him, "Well, something's come up about Sunday, and we need this for Sunday. For instance, the putting up of a screen, or the different arrangement, or the putting in of chairs." All I had to do is call him, and he'd have a crew out there in less than an hour. And I never had anyone that was such a helper as he is. And you know what? Before I left that church, I was thanking God that he did not have the gift to speak in public, because it made him faithful at the gift that God had given him. Now, here's a man, Bezaleel. I'm of the opinion he could have been very much like some layman today. He could have said, "Now, look here, Lord, I want to wear these high priestly garments like Aaron, and I want to serve you like that." But God says, "That's not the way you serve me." And in one sense, his gift is more important than that of Aaron. His gift is one that was essential for the building of the tabernacle. And I think God will give you a gift, friends, that will develop whatever talent you might have or gift you might have. You see, God gives us talents, but he wants us then to dedicate them to the Lord and let the Spirit of God take us and use us. And that doesn't mean we are all to do the same thing. There is a wrong impression today that in the church, if you can't sing in the choir or teach a Sunday school class or speak publicly or be an usher, that you're pretty much out of it. There's nothing left for you to do. And I think there are literally hundreds of gifts that God gives to man to serve today. And it's up to the individual to determine, find out what that gift is. And it may be whatever God's given you as a talent that he'd like for the Spirit of God to take it and use it for his service. Now, we have something else in this chapter that is of profound interest, and it's very important to see. And it has to do with this matter of the Sabbath day. And this is something that a great many people pass over. Now, the Sabbath day was given at the very beginning, I take it after creation, that it was observed universally. Because man, having come from the hand of God as his creator, and having been given the Genesis account, I'm of the opinion that the creation account was universally known by mankind, and it was perverted and changed. Now, this matter of the Sabbath day, though, when you come to the Mosaic system, you find out God made it one of the commandments for the children of Israel. And now he makes it very clear that it was just for the children of Israel. Verse 12 now of chapter 31, and I'm reading, and I want you to listen very carefully. "And the Lord spoke unto Moses, saying, Speak thou also unto the children of Israel, saying, Verily, my Sabbaths ye shall keep, for it is a sign between me and you throughout your generations, that ye may know that I am the Lord that doth sanctify you." Now, he said it once to the children of Israel, "My Sabbaths, it's a sign between me and you throughout your generations." Now, the Sabbath is given now specifically to the children of Israel. And I take it was not given to other people. I do not think it's given to the church at all. When anybody says to me, and every now and then someone likes to pull this type of an approach, they say, when was the Sabbath day changed? Friends, it never was changed. It was done away with, as far as we're concerned. We are not under the Sabbath day. That's Saturday, and we don't observe Saturday. That's the day Jesus was dead. We're not serving a dead Christ. The first day of the week he came back from the dead, and the church, from the very beginning, met on the first day of the week. That's when the church was born, was on the first day of the week. The day of Pentecost was on the day after the Sabbath. It was 50 days, you see. Pentecost means 50, and that very name itself puts it on a Sunday, not on a Saturday. And therefore, today we don't observe it, not because it's been changed. It hasn't been. It was given to the children of Israel, specifically to them. It started off with the whole human race, but man got away from God, and as he did, then God gives it specifically to the children of Israel. I'm not through. Let me read verse 14 here. Ye shall keep the Sabbath, therefore, for it's holy unto you. Everyone that defileth it shall surely be put to death. And I'd like to know from these people who say you're to keep the Sabbath day, if they keep it all the time, and those of their number who do not keep it, do they put them to death? That's part of it, you see. For whosoever doeth any work therein, that soul shall be cut off from among his people. That's very specific, you can see, and very strong, very strict. Verse 15, I'm still reading, friends. 6 days may work be done, but in the seventh is the Sabbath of rest, holy to the Lord. Whoso ever doeth any work in the Sabbath day, he shall surely be put to death. And a man was gathering sticks, and he stoned him in Israel. Now, verse 16, wherefore the children of Israel, who's he said? The church? No. Wherefore the children of Israel shall keep the Sabbath to observe the Sabbath throughout their generations for a perpetual covenant. It is a sign between me and the children of Israel forever. For in 6 days the Lord made heaven and earth, and on the seventh day he rested and was refreshed. Now they are an earthly people belonging to the first creation. The church is a new creation, and it has a new day, and that new day is the first day of the week. Now, in chapter 32, again, we are coming to something that is tragic as far as the children of Israel was concerned, and yet here we see one of the greatest teachings and revelations concerning our God, and also one of the greatest lessons on prayer that you'll find in the Bible. Moses was a great man of prayer, by the way. Now, I'll get into the chapter. Chapter 32, verse 1. And when the people saw that Moses delayed to come down out of the mount, the people gathered themselves together unto Aaron and said unto him, Up, make us gods, which shall go before us. For as for this Moses, the man that brought us up out of the land of Egypt, we wot not, or we know not what's become of him. They thought Moses had gone, or that probably been killed, or something had happened to Moses. And now they want to make gods, idols, to lead them along the wilderness march. They were ready to go into idolatry, you see. These people lapsed into it almost immediately. Now notice what happened. You'd think Aaron now would keep them from going into idolatry. No, Aaron did not. Aaron went right along with the liberalism of the people of wanting to return to idolatry. Verse 2, And Aaron said unto them, Break off the golden earrings which are in the ears of your wives, of your sons, and of your daughters, and bring them unto me. And did you know those earrings in that day were a sign of idolatry? It was a sign these people were serving the gods of Egypt. That's what the earrings meant. Now they're to bring these earrings, and all the people break off the golden earrings which were in their ears, and brought them unto Aaron. And he received them at their hand. And notice what it says. And Aaron is in on this, friends, and he fashioned it with a graving tool after he had made it a molten calf. And they said, "These be thy gods, O Israel, which brought thee out of the land of Egypt." Now, can you imagine these people lapsing into apostasy this quickly? Well, it would be amazing to me if it wasn't for the fact that I live in the day that I live in, and I've seen the church lapse into an apostasy that I never dreamed that I'd live to see it, and yet I knew it was going to come someday. Now, notice what happens here. "And they rose up early on the morrow, offered burnt offerings and brought peace offerings, and the people sat down to eat and to drink, and they rose up to play," which means it was gross immorality. They already have departed from God. They said, "All his commandments we'll keep," while they are not keeping any of them. Now, will you notice verse 7? Now, Moses is on the mount getting the law and the instructions, blueprint for the tabernacle. "And the Lord said unto Moses, Go, get thee down, for thy people which thou broughtest out of the land of Egypt have corrupted themselves. They've turned aside quickly out of the way which I commanded them. They have made them a molten calf, and have worshipped it, and have sacrificed thereunto, and said, These be thy gods, O Israel, which have brought thee up out of the land of Egypt. And the Lord said unto Moses, I have seen this people, and behold, it's a stiff-necked people." God didn't redeem them, friends, because they were superior, or great, or good. They were none of these. God says, "I knew you were a stiff-necked people. Now therefore let me alone, that my wrath may wax hot against them, and that I may consume them, and I will make of thee a great nation." That was a real temptation to Moses. God says, "Now, Moses, I'll use you like I did Abraham and make of you a great nation, and I'll still be able to make my covenant good with Abraham." Now, notice what Moses does. Here is an example of one of the greatest prayers in Scripture. Will you look at it now with me for just a moment? "And Moses besought the Lord his God and said, Lord, why doth thy wrath wax hot against thy people, which thou hast brought forth out of the land of Egypt with great power and with a mighty hand?" Now, God said to Moses, you remember, God says, "Moses, get thee down, for thy people that thou broughtest out of the land of Egypt." Now, Moses really talks back to God. There's none of this pious cant and this pious piffle that I hear today in a great many fundamentalist prayers. I think that there's more hypocrisy today in some of our prayers. No wonder prayer meetings are so dead. If we talked honestly and frankly to God, it would make one of the most exciting meetings in the church. God says to Moses, "Your people that you brought out of the land of Egypt, they've sinned." Moses said, "Lord, I think you made a mistake. I don't recall of ever bringing any people out of Egypt, and I want you to know they're not my people." Listen to what he says. "They're thy people. Thou hast brought them out of the land of Egypt, and you did it with a mighty hand. I couldn't bring them out. You made a mistake, Lord." Can you imagine anybody talking to God like that? Moses did. He said, "Lord, they're your people. They're not my people, and you brought them out. I didn't bring them out." Now, that's the first thing he says. Listen to him the second thing. "Wherefore should the Egyptians speak and say, for mischief did he bring them out to slay them in the mountains and to consume them from the face of the earth? Turn from thy fierce wrath and repent of this evil against thy people." Now, what Moses says is this. "Lord, they're your people. You brought them out of the land of Egypt. But also, suppose that you don't go through with taking them into the land. Why, the Egyptians will say, well, their God was able to take them out of Egypt, but he wasn't able to bring them into the land. Therefore, you'll have to bring them into the land. They're your people, and you promised to bring them in." Now, notice the third reason he gives to God. He says, "Remember Abraham, Isaac, and Israel, thy servants, to whom thou swearest by thine own self, and saidest unto them,

0: 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We're often quick to say, if there's anything I can do, just let me know. 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On the If There Is Anything I Can Do podcast, Pam McConnell shares real stories, biblical wisdom, and practical ways to walk alongside people through grief, loss, and life's hardest moments. 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
1: Testimony, where in his hand the tables were written on both their sides, and on one side and on the other were they written. And the tables were the work of God, and the writing was the writing of God graven upon the tables. And when Joshua heard the noise of the people as they shouted, he said unto Moses, there is a noise of war in the camp. Believe me, it was. And he said, it is not the voice of them that shout for mastery, neither it is the voice of them that cry for being overcome, but the noise of them that sing do I hear. Oh, they were having a high old time, friends, down there worshiping this golden calf and living in sin. Came to pass as soon as he came nigh unto the camp that he saw the calf and the dancing, and Moses' anger waxed hot, and he cast the tables out of his hands and brake them beneath the mount, and he took the calf which they had made and burned it in the fire, ground it to powder and strawed it upon the water, and made the children of Israel drink of it. And believe me, that was bitter. And Moses said unto Aaron, what did this people unto thee that thou hast brought so great a sin upon them? And listen now to Aaron crawfish out of all of it. This is really humorous, would be if it wasn't so serious. And Aaron said, let not the anger of my Lord wax hot. Thou knowest the people that they are set on mischief, for they said unto me, make us gods which shall go before us. For as for this Moses, the man that brought us up out of the land of Egypt, we know not what's become of him. In other words, they're blaming it on Moses, actually. Moses has deserted us, so we'll turn to the golden calf. Now, verse 24, listen to this. And I said unto them, whosoever hath any gold, let them break it off. So they gave it me. Then I cast it into the fire. Listen to this, friends. And there came out this calf. You can't help but laugh at that. And I think Moses actually must have laughed. He says, you don't mean Aaron that you poured the gold in the fire and this calf walked out. That's what he's trying to say. But you remember, it said back over here that he received them at their hand and fashioned it with a graving tool. I think Aaron lied, don't you, friend? Oh, what excuse he made here. This man did this, and now I tell you, and when Moses saw that the people were naked, for Aaron had made them naked unto their shame among their enemies. This matter of nudism, friends, and sex today, and dope, is not new. I think you'll look at these people, you'll see the whole bit right here. And now we're going to see Moses, though, and I tell you, he's angry. But did you notice what an intercessor he was for these people, how he laid hold of the heart of God that moved the hand of God? And now we're going to see he's still got a prayer to pray to God for these people. And we'll have to wait till next time to see that. So until then, may God bless you, my beloved.
2: 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And when you're in touch, tell us how you hear through the Bible. You know we love to hear your story. This information is so helpful as we pray and consider where to invest the ministry resources that God has so graciously blessed us with. I'm Steve Schwetz, and I'll be here next time saving a seat on the Bible bus just for you.

0: 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Is this your story too?
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4: With SRN News, I'm John Scott. President Trump urging Texans to vote in the rapidly approaching midterm election.
5: So please pretend that I'm on the ballot. Get out and vote. Early voting begins. Early voting begins October 19th and ends October 30th. Or just go vote election day. We don't care. Just you got to get out and vote. You got to vote for Ken. You got to vote for Carlos. You got to vote for Dan Patrick. You got to vote for the group. You have great people.
4: The president, speaking at a rally in San Antonio, he went on to say, warn that Texas will be destroyed if candidate James Tallarico wins the election. Record high diesel prices squeezing truckers and could mean higher prices for consumers. Here's Scott Carr.
6: The diesel industry's been struggling with rising costs of their own and a shrinking workforce. Users are paying a lot more than they were earlier in the year, right now around $8 a gallon. Trucking companies say they'll have to pass on the cost to buyers, while some operators are selling trucks or completely getting out of the business. President Trump has ordered agencies to look for ways to lower diesel prices, but analysts say that won't be a long-term solution, and they expect the higher fuel prices will reach grocery stores and other businesses in the months ahead. I'm Scott Carr.
4: A crew of four is closer to coming home after spending 6 months living in space.
7: Homecoming is a process for astronauts who've been living half a year in space.
8: The hatch is closed, and we see the closed invitation.
9: All right, we copy hatch closed.
7: NASA astronauts, including Commander Jessica Meir and Pilot Jack Hathaway, are in their SpaceX Crew Dragon capsule, along with colleagues from Russia and Europe. The four will spend a day orbiting the Earth before splashdown Thursday morning off the coast of San Diego. I'm Rory O'Neill.
4: This is SRN News.
10: Acronyms appear every day in our conversations. For example, when texting, LOL means laugh out loud, and BFF means best friends forever. Here's an acronym that might help you when praying. ASK. A stands for asking. Jesus said, ask and it will be given to you. S stands for seeking. Jesus said, seek and you will find. K stands for knocking. Jesus said, knock and it will be opened to you. Is prayer really as easy as Jesus makes it sound? It is if you ask and keep on asking, seek and keep on seeking, knock and keep on knocking. And so the next time you ask, expect Jesus to RSVP.
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0: Most of us place a high value on our health, our happiness, or our rights, and as important as these aspects of life are, they are not God's highest priority. So what is? We'll find out today on Truth for Life. Alistair Begg walks us through the Apostle Paul's teaching concerning slavery, and we'll learn how the true servant of Christ responds regardless of circumstances.
1: First Timothy 6 and verse 1, all who are under the yoke of slavery should consider their masters worthy of full respect, so that God's name and our teaching may not be slandered. Those who have believing masters are not to show less respect for them because they are brothers. Instead, they are to serve them even better because those who benefit from their service are believers and dear to them. These are the things you're to urge, to teach and urge on them. If anyone teaches false doctrines and does not agree to the sound instruction of our Lord Jesus Christ and to godly teaching, he is conceited and understands nothing. He has an unhealthy interest in controversies and quarrels about words that result in envy, strife, malicious talk, evil suspicions, and constant friction between men of corrupt mind who have been robbed of the truth and who think that godliness is a means to financial gain. But godliness with contentment is great gain. For we brought nothing into the world and we can take nothing out of it. But if we have food and clothing, we will be content with that. People who want to get rich fall into temptation and a trap and into many foolish and harmful desires that plunge men into ruin and destruction. For the love of money is a root of all kinds of evil. Some people eager for money have wandered from the faith and pierced themselves with many griefs. Amen. What does the Bible have to say concerning the church making an impact on its culture? Does the Bible encourage us to think in terms of changing structures and organizations first and foremost, in order that we might then be able to have a context in which the gospel may flourish, which is exactly what is taught in certain circles? Or does the New Testament teach that it is right for us to think of the gospel transforming individuals first and foremost, and for those individual transformed lives making an impact on the structures of a culture? Now, you're sensible people, and to you is given the responsibility of wrestling with these things, because to each of us is given the privilege of making an impact, for good or for ill, in the culture in which we live. And the fact is that opinions vary a great deal, even among well-meaning Christians. But since the Bible is our sole authority, we must be paying attention to what the Bible says first and foremost, and seeking to discover the precepts that it conveys, as well as the patterns that it displays. And there are very clearly principles which run throughout all of Scripture. Not every express question that we may bring can be found in the pages of Scripture to be granted an answer. But there is no question of life that when we turn to the Scriptures, we are unable to find the biblical principles which we can then bring to bear upon that specific question. Now, the most obvious question in turning to these opening verses of 1 Timothy 6 is, why is it that there is no call on the part of the apostle for some kind of social revolt or disruption in relationship to the matter of slavery? Those who teach that the Bible provides, as it were, a mandate for some kind of political and theological liberation must be clearly disconcerted by coming to the passages where you would most expect to find that happen and discovering that it doesn't happen at all. In fact, quite the reverse is seen to take place. Now, the discovery is obvious. Namely, that the destruction of slavery, because it is this matter of slavery which was on the mind of the apostle and those who served as slaves, the destruction of slavery was not going to be brought about by insurrection or by agitation. But the whole matter was going to be dealt with, according to Paul's instruction here, confirmed in the rest of the New Testament, by the transforming power of the gospel working from the inside out, rather than a call which begins from the outside working in. Now, we need to be very, very clear in coming to these verses that although slavery was the very bottom rung on the ladder of social status in the Greco-Roman world, it was actually, in many cases, preferred by people to freedom. Now, that will strike as immediately strange, but if you want to read history, then you will find that what I'm telling you is true. The reason that people would prefer it at times to freedom was because it offered to them a security and in some cases good positions in households. Because we need to understand that there were an estimated 60 million people in the slave class, if you like, at the height of the Roman Empire. Indeed, secular history records that at certain points, one in three members of the Roman jurisdiction were themselves slaves. Now, there were a variety of ways in which people ended up slaves. For example, some became slaves because they were taken as prisoners of war. Others, because they were criminals. And part of their punishment may have been incarceration, and the rest of it may have been for them to have been placed in a household to serve as a slave. Thirdly, people became enslaved as a result of indebtedness. They were indebted to a particular individual. There was no likelihood of the person ever getting his money, and so he took the person as a captive into his home, and the person, if you like, worked off their indebtedness by serving within the structure of the household. Others became slaves simply as a result of bandits who kidnapped them and took them away either into slavery to themselves or sold them into slavery for a profit. The kind of thing that you find, for example, in the life of Joseph, whose brothers sold him to the passing travelers, and they in turn sold him to Potiphar into service. Fifthly, you could be sold into slavery by your parents. This is an intriguing one, and we can only imagine at some of the circumstances that led to it. But I'm sure it wasn't simply trivialities, coming home late with consistency and eventually finding that you were sold as a slave. But it does have an intrigue to it that some of the others don't. And we shouldn't go down that road, but it's food for thought over lunch with some of your teenagers. And the sixth way in which you could become a slave was you were born into an enslaved household. In other words, it sort of ran in the family. Your parents were slaves and you grew up and you became a slave along with your brothers and sisters. Now, it's also very important to understand, in sketching that in, you're getting this picture that the enslavement is not a small group of people who are peculiarly brutalized in the culture, but it is 33 1/3% of the culture. It represents not only the most basic kind of laboring, manual labor, but slaves were also artisans. Some of the most skilled craftsmen in the culture would themselves be slaves. They were also teachers and tutors. They were, if you like, in the professions. And they would also, many of them, be serving as physicians. So if you think about it, you could take, for example, the cross-section of this group in here, about 1,500 of us or so, maybe a little less, and you could say that approximately 500 of carpenters and teachers and doctors and business folks would, in that context of first century Greek or Rome, we would have found ourselves in the context of enslavement. Now, the reason I labor this point is because I want you to understand that the context to which Paul is writing is not immediately akin to the racially motivated slavery here in the United States. And you know that I've worked hard to tell you that we will never understand the Bible, we will never be able to understand the Bible and apply it to the now, unless we understand it in the then. Unless we understand the historic context in which it is written, we dare not begin to immediately make application to another point in time. First we must see it there, then we apply it. And the danger is, in coming to this issue of slavery, as soon as we see the word slavery, we begin to think of certain scenes that would not have been the scenes to which Paul was writing in first century Greco-Roman culture. Now, in saying that, I'm not suggesting that there is nothing to be learned from this for that. But I'm simply making the observation, and it's an important distinction. It is also important to understand that, and this is a question that always comes up. I remember doing a Bible study at the law school here at Case Western way back in 94, 95. And we did the book of Titus together. We went through it, a group of law students and myself. And I remember getting to a verse that we're going to come to in a moment or two and getting into a huge discussion that lasted for one session and then another session about why it was that Paul apparently gave credence, if you like, to enslavement, and why it was that he was not agitating for some social disruption and some radical change. And it is an obvious and important question to any thinking individual. Part of the answer is in what he does not say. Now let me try and explain this as simply as I can. Throughout his epistles, he addresses various groups and he gives instructions concerning them. He addresses classes of people, if you like. At one point, he will address husbands and wives. And when he calls for husbands and wives to live in a certain way, because this is part of the social structure of life, he underpins the call to live in a certain way by quoting foundational truths from the rest of the Bible. I can see your eyes are glazing over. So turn to Ephesians chapter 5 for just a moment. Let me illustrate what I mean. Ephesians 5 and 31. He says, "For this reason a man will leave his father and his mother and be united to his wife, and the two will become one flesh." Now what he is doing there is he is quoting. He is appealing to the way in which God has established things to be from the beginning. In other words, he says, now here is a social unit, husbands and wives. This is how you're to live, and this is why you're to live this way. So he takes it, and he substantiates his call by quoting Scripture. Now, when he comes to the issue of slavery, he doesn't underpin it with anything. He doesn't go somewhere and say, slavery is fine, and slavery is okay, and slavery is part of God's plan, as it were, and let me tell you why, by quoting the Bible. He doesn't, because it isn't. And that absence is a crucial indication of Paul's heart and mind in relationship to that fundamental question that we're raising. In fact, Paul's conviction is that slaves should leave their bondage if they're given the opportunity. Now, at the other end, when he writes to masters, for example, in Philemon, he encourages the masters to seize the opportunities of manumission, which is the big word for the setting free of a slave. So to those who are enslaved, he says, you know, if you can get out, get out. For those who are masters, he says, if you can let your slaves go, you should let them go. Now, let me ask you a question, and it's rhetorical, you don't need to shout out. But look at the first two verses and ask yourself this question. What would you say is Paul's overarching concern in these verses? Is there a phrase that encapsulates what Paul is, if you like, really on about? And the answer is in the phrase that comes after the word respect in verse 1, so that God's name and our teaching may not be slandered. What is it that drives Paul's life? This. What is it that undergirds Paul's instruction? This. What is it that is to constrain the life of the believer irrespective of circumstances? This. Because the Shorter Scottish Catechism is right. The chief end of man is to glorify God and to enjoy Him forever. That is the whole explanation of human existence in a phrase. And it is on account of the fact that we choose to disregard that vital principle that our lives are essentially in such disarray. The same emphasis is to be found when Paul writes to Titus, and you can turn a couple of pages over and see this, in Titus chapter 2 and in verse 10, beginning actually in verse 9, he says, listen, teach slaves to be subject to their masters in everything. That in itself is amazing, isn't it? I mean, if you don't think it's amazing, you're not thinking. Teach slaves to be subject to their masters in everything, to try to please them, not to talk back to them, not to steal from them, to show that they can be fully trusted. Why? Answer? Look. So that in every way they will make the teaching about God our Savior attractive. What is the whole purpose of God? To get glory to His name. How does He get glory to His name? As a result of the worshipers that He seeks giving Him glory. The Father seeks worshipers so that they may say, oh God, You are very great. That they may do that for which they have been created. And therefore, if that is the overarching concern of God, that He would be glorified, then it is the uttermost concern of the gospel that those who are redeemed would glorify God. You mean, even if their circumstances stink? Yes. Even if their lives are less than they hoped for? Yes. Even if they're at the bottom rung of the social ladder? Yes. If they're at the top? Yes. His overarching concern is that the life of the Christian would make the teaching about God and Jesus attractive. Attractive. Now you understand attractive, don't you? When he goes into chapter 3, he says, if you want to be attractive, let me remind you to remind your people to be subject to rulers and authorities, to be obedient, to be ready to do whatever is good. Good. You see, because all this shouting and barging around and making a big fuss and bother isn't attractive. It isn't attractive. And we're supposed to make the gospel attractive. To slander nobody. To be peaceful. To be considerate. To show true humility towards all men. He says, because if you think about it, the only thing that distinguishes you from the pagan who is involved in all these things is the fact that according to verse 5, God our Savior saved us. He saved us. Where did He save us? Where we are. And as a result of salvation, there are going to be implications in the environment in which we live our lives, but as a result of salvation, He doesn't transform our social circumstances per se, and He certainly doesn't overturn civil jurisdiction. And the tragedy of it is that we have been more influenced than we realize by the kind of disruption that gave rise to the United States of America, where you have one group of English people fighting another group of English people, and the winners call themselves Americans. But in that experience, we established in this country a pattern for the way things are done. And it is therefore hard to realize that the church is not a democracy, and it is hard for the church to realize that the methodology that God has chosen to use to transform a culture is not the transforming impact of revolution. But when you have a nation that is built on revolution, and you have a church that is tied to that revolution, then you can see how it will champion all kinds of ideas, because they won't read the Bible. Or having read it, they won't do what it says. Now we're doing it all over again at the end of the 20th century. Just another deal, another day, another business. When will we ever learn? I believe this to be a foundational principle of Christian living. And it is this. What Paul is saying here, think it out, is the matter of our circumstances, while not irrelevant, the matter of our circumstances are not the big issue. Concern about my well-being or my status or my significance or my rights is always subservient to a concern for God's glory. So you see, the Bill of Rights is the Bill of Rights. We understand that. It has definite connections to foundational principles that are biblical in their framework. But the Bill of Rights, as to every other human created bill, bows beneath the instruction of this book. Because the best of men are men at best. And when we start to live our Christian lives thinking that somehow or another, everyone, and God included, owes us something, and that he is supremely concerned to get us out of all of our predicaments, to transform our circumstances, to make life just one long vacation, and that God looks upon our lives and tries to move everything in that direction, you can see why people's heads are so messed up. You can see why they're so mad at God, because it hasn't come out the way expected. It was never the way God intended. He would have written into the book if he wanted it that way. It would have been possible for Paul to mobilize the Christian slaves into some kind of insurrection or revolt. There's no question of his leadership ability. They could have overturned to a certain degree the social structures of the time. It would have been hard for them to make a radical impact on 60 million and beyond, but nevertheless, they certainly could have been an irritant. But as a result, it would have meant discredit to the name and glory of God. And so what might have been, or what was, if you say, a legitimate concern, a sorry circumstance, a poor predicament, a definite injustice, was lived through for a concern for God's glory.
0: Listening to Alistair Begg on Truth for Life. He has titled today's message, True Servants, and we'll hear the conclusion tomorrow. Now, as we're learning, Jesus never promised his followers an easy life, but he did offer us a meaningful one. And you can learn more about what that might look like by requesting a free ebook from Alistair that helps you understand that while faith is often costly, it does provide the greatest reward. 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I'm Bob Lapine. Thanks for studying the Bible with us. If you're wondering if Paul's teaching on slavery has any relevance for us today, be sure to listen tomorrow when we'll apply his teaching to contemporary Christian work ethics. The Bible teaching of Alistair Begg is furnished by Truth for Life, where the learning is for living.
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3: 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For example, When texting, LOL means laugh out loud, and BFF means best friends forever. Here's an acronym that might help you when praying. ASK. A stands for asking. Jesus said, ask and it will be given to you. S stands for seeking. Jesus said, seek and you will find. K stands for knocking. Jesus said, knock and it will be opened to you. Is prayer really as easy as Jesus makes it sound? It is if you ask and keep on asking, seek and keep on seeking, knock and keep on knocking. And so the next time you ASK, expect Jesus to RSVP.
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3: Acronyms appear every day in our conversations. For example, when texting, LOL means laugh out loud, and BFF means best friends forever. Here's an acronym that might help you when praying. ASK. A stands for asking. Jesus said, ask and it will be given to you. S stands for seeking. Jesus said, seek and you will find. K stands for knocking. Jesus said, knock and it will be opened to you. Is prayer really as easy as Jesus makes it sound? It is if you ask and keep on asking, seek and keep on seeking, knock and keep on knocking. And so the next time you ASK, expect Jesus to RSVP.
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5: With SRN News, I'm John Scott. There's a new kid on the block. Icy Isis strengthened into the first hurricane of the Atlantic late Wednesday as it surged toward the Gulf Coast. According to the National Hurricane Center, forecasters warning it was on track to make landfall between the Mississippi coast and the Florida Panhandle late Friday or early Saturday, and expected to bring heavy rains and potentially flash flooding. Elon Musk will be joining President Trump at the White House's Science, a New Golden Age Summit on Thursday. The president will award Musk and other American innovators the nation's highest honors for scientific and technological achievement. Other national media of science honorees expected to attend include Google co-founder Sergey Brin, NVIDIA CEO Jensen Huang, and AMD CEO Lisa Su. This is SRN News.
3: Acronyms appear every day in our conversations. For example, when texting, LOL means laugh out loud, and BFF means best friends forever. Here's an acronym that might help you when praying. ASK. A stands for asking. Jesus said, ask and it will be given to you. S stands for seeking. Jesus said, seek and you will find. K stands for knocking. Jesus said, knock and it will be opened to you. Is prayer really as easy as Jesus makes it sound? It is if you ask and keep on asking, seek and keep on seeking, knock and keep on knocking. And so the next time you ASK, expect Jesus to RSVP.
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3: Acronyms appear every day in our conversations. For example, when texting, LOL means laugh out loud, and BFF means best friends forever. Here's an acronym that might help you when praying. ASK. A stands for asking. Jesus said, ask and it will be given to you. S stands for seeking. Jesus said, seek and you will find. K stands for knocking. Jesus said, knock and it will be opened to you. Is prayer really as easy as Jesus makes it sound? It is if you ask and keep on asking, seek and keep on seeking, knock and keep on knocking. And so the next time you ASK, expect Jesus to RSVP.
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6: anointed preaching compromises no truth, avoids no subject, and fears no reaction. 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God never called you to please anybody but Him.
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6: Now, if God has called you to preach the gospel, He has called you to preach the gospel under the anointing of the Holy Spirit. If He's called you to preach the gospel, you must make a priority in your life the preaching of the gospel. You see, one of the things that Satan has done to so many of God's good, wonderful preachers is to divide their minds and to get them off to doing so many other things that many of God's preachers, if they're deadly honest with themselves, will have to admit to this era. It is a satanic deception. More than likely, most of God's preachers spend most of their time doing other things than the one thing God primarily called them to do, and that's to preach the gospel. If you look at an average weekly schedule by which you live, more than likely many of you would have to admit you spend the least amount of time at the one thing God has called you to do to reach the greatest number of people. Because you see, sometimes people holler louder than God. And they pull you in this direction, they pull you in that direction, they pull you this way. You must go visit this dear sister, and you must go to the hospital, and you must go to this meeting, and you must have time for this and have time for that. Until finally, because God doesn't shout audibly, He gets the least amount of time in our preparation for prayer and the least amount of time to speak to us about what He wants us to hear for ourselves and then to proclaim to other people. It is a tragedy. It is a satanic deception. The only thing I know more important than preaching the gospel is praying to God. Everything else should be subservient to that. Preaching should only be second. What else? If God's called you to be a pastor, He's called you to shepherd a flock. And the point and the time when you can do the most good in that fellowship, instructing them in the Word of God as pastor teachers, is the time you open the Word of God and lay out to them the principles by which God can live through them and exhibit His power and His love and extend His life through them. So all of us have the temptation in that area. But when I think about Spirit-anointed preaching, I think about it in this light. If you recall in 1 Corinthians chapter 15, look there for just a moment. 1 Corinthians chapter 15, and you recall what Paul said. He said, "Now I make known to you, brethren, the gospel which I preached to you, which also you received, in which also you stand." And the word there means to proclaim the good news of Jesus Christ, but it means more than that. It means to proclaim the good news of Jesus Christ with authority and with power. Spirit-anointed preaching is preaching that has the touch of God upon it. And when I think about how oftentimes men stand behind pulpits and just talk, and they talk about many things other than God. Can you tell me a greater subject than God? A more profound subject than God? A greater needful subject than God Himself? And you see, Spirit-anointed preaching knows, listen, Spirit-anointed preaching compromises no truth, avoids no subject, and fears no reaction. And when men stand in the pulpits and look at deacons or elders and think, well, shall I say this or should I say that? I want to tell you, the anointing leaves you the moment you begin to compromise what you know is the gospel truth. God never called you to please anybody but Him. To do so, my friend, is to step down from what God has called you to do. Jesus said, I am anointed to preach the gospel, the good news of the Lord Jesus Christ. Now, let's face it. God's not going to anoint but one kind of man. That's a man whose life is clean. I didn't say perfect, but it's got to be clean. He's not going to anoint preaching from a man who is rebellious, who is proud, who is egotistical, who is sensual, who is dishonest, who's lost his integrity, and who's full of the world. He's not going to do it. Neither will you hear spirit-anointed preaching come from the lips of a man who doubts the integrity of the Word of God. God is never going to anoint doubt and unbelief, and especially a man who stands before others and begins to talk about all the things in the Bible that possibly are not true. Friend, the moment you begin to doubt the Word, there is no unction in your life. There's not going to be an anointing. And listen, you can dress up in all kind of robes and you can get into all kind of ritual, but there is no substitute for the anointing of the Spirit of God in your life. No substitute whatsoever. And so you and I have to be sure that our life is clean in the eyes of God. That's why I believe far more important and the best preparation for preaching the gospel is laying before Almighty God, asking Him to do something to us before He ever does anything through us. And you see, we can make an awful mistake of being so concerned about what we're going to preach to someone else. We don't let the message sink deeply into our own hearts and do its own work of conviction. Now, I want to talk about this matter of spirit-anointed preaching and from three perspectives. And the first one is this, and that is our commitment to it. And if you'll turn to 1 Corinthians chapter 2 for a moment, and you'll recall what Paul said as he begins this chapter. He says, when I came to you, brethren, I didn't come with superiority of speech or of wisdom, proclaiming to you the testimony of God, for I determined to know nothing among you except Jesus Christ and Him crucified. And I was with you in weakness and in fear and in much trembling. And my message and my preaching were not in persuasive words of wisdom, but in demonstration of the Spirit and of power. That is, that your faith should not rest on the wisdom of men, but on the power of God. Our commitment to spirit-anointed preaching involves, first of all, our delivery. Listen to what he says. He says, when I came to you, brethren, I didn't come with superiority of speech or of wisdom proclaiming to you the testimony of God. Involves the delivery of the message, the proclamation of the message. You say, well, what do you mean the delivery of the message? When you and I look at that verse of Scripture, he says, I didn't come to impress. I didn't come with eloquence of speech. And you know, if you could ask most preachers, well, what ability would you like? And many of them would say, well, I would like eloquence. Listen to what Paul says. He says in this passage that spirit-anointed preaching does not depend upon its eloquence to proclaim the gospel. It does not depend upon its intellect to explain the gospel. And it doesn't depend upon its human energy to deliver the message of the gospel. You see, the one thing God does not want us doing is depending upon ourselves for anything. The Spirit of God working in the heart of the preacher of the gospel, He wants to do all the work. We are to be men who are crucified in Christ Jesus, recognizing that He's the source of our life, recognizing that as those New Testament apostles had nothing within themselves upon which they can depend, the truth is, neither do we. When we depend upon our education, when we depend upon our eloquence, when we depend upon our experience, the only thing we're doing is undercutting God's work in our life. He wants us to stand in our pulpits as helpless men. but hopeful in the Holy Spirit, depending upon the power of the Holy Spirit to take the precious Word of God and penetrate the most hard heart until that person comes to a saving knowledge of Jesus Christ. Spirit-anointed preaching is preaching that is dependent upon the Holy Spirit. Now, let me give you an indication of how you can know when you're depending upon yourself. Somebody asks you to preach somewhere, and the first thing comes into your mind, you've got a sermon you've preached before, you do a super job at that, you tuck that in your Bible, you give it little thought until you arrive on the scene. And my friend, you may impress a lot of people, but I'm going to tell you somebody you haven't impressed. Because you see, an old warmed over biscuit may be all right every once in a while, but not very often. God wants the fire of the Spirit of God burning in the heart of His servant. And listen, friend, when you are hopeless and helplessly standing before a congregation and you don't have anything to say but what God says, that's the moment when God has the best control of you and me. Now, I'm not saying you shouldn't study. Surely we should study, but I want to tell you, if you depend upon your study, you're going to be a failure. Now, let's be honest for a moment. How many of you have gotten a subject or a text, and I mean, brother, you got excited for a change on Monday morning. And all week long, brother, you hammered away at that passage, you got it down homiletically, man, you had it just right. I mean, you were sitting on ready on Sunday morning, you walked into the pulpit and you opened the Bible and you let her fly, and when it was all over, you wonder, what in the world happened to that? Because it didn't come out the way you planned it. You see, you had every point, the alliteration, you had everything down just right. The only thing you didn't have is the Holy Spirit. Listen, all the homiletics in the world, and I believe in homiletics, don't ever let that get in front of the Holy Spirit. Don't let that be the thing you depend upon, because you see, those Old Testament saints who preached the gospel and those New Testament apostles, they never even heard of the word of homiletics. 3,000 people, listen, 3,000 people were saved, and old Peter didn't even know what a sermon was. Nobody ever told him how to get up a sermon. The Spirit of God just poured the truth through him, and God began to work in his life. So first of all, it involves our delivery. Secondly, it involves our message. Now listen to what Paul says. For I determined, verse 2, I determined to know nothing among you except Jesus Christ and Him crucified. Listen, believe it or not, I've heard evangelists preach sermons who never mention the cross. In fact, I've even heard sermons and nobody even mentioned Jesus. They called it a sermon. I wouldn't have called it that. I would have called it a speech, not a sermon. Now, I want you to think for just a moment, because you see, this is not one of Satan's snares. He can blind us to the truth. The truth is, every time you and I present the gospel of Jesus Christ, somewhere in that sermon, you have a responsibility, I believe, before God to tell the people who are listening how to receive Jesus Christ for the forgiveness of their sin and understand what it means to be born again, and how to have their name written in the Lamb's Book of Life. If that is not your objective, and if you preach week after week after week, and you say, well, I'm a teacher, let me ask you a question. What is the motivation of your teaching? Nowhere in the Bible does it say that I'm just to give out information. I'm just to instruct. I'm to instruct with a purpose in mind. And you see, the truth is that there are many, many people sitting in your congregation who are hell-bound. They're not saved. They never even prayed to be saved. They never even asked the Lord Jesus Christ to come into their life. They never received Christ as their Savior. They never repented of their sins. They never believed. They never placed their trust in Christ for salvation. And there they sit in the pews year after year after year, just as lost as they can be. Now, I know that all of us come from different denominations, and I don't think God's hung up on denominations. In fact, I don't even think He created them. And you see, we are all divided over all kinds of silly things. But there's one thing we ought to be able to agree on. That the centrality of the gospel, the center of every message, the foundation of every sermon is the cross of Jesus Christ. If you can't agree on that, brother, you ought to get out of the ministry, because you don't have a gospel to preach. No gospel. And Paul said, listen, He said, I determined to know nothing among you except Jesus Christ and Him crucified. When I hear people talking about that stinking old blood, you narrow-minded folks who talk about the blood of Jesus, I want to remind them that, listen, it was good enough for Paul. It wasn't just good enough for Paul. It was essential in the eyes of Almighty Sovereign God, who is my judge. And Paul said, when I came to you, Corinthians, to preach the gospel, he said, I didn't have but one subject. And that subject was the crucifixion, the resurrection of Jesus Christ, because upon those two doctrinal truths, all of our hope rests. And I want to ask you, does your sermon week after week mention the cross? Does it mention Jesus Christ? Are you explaining the necessity of the all-sufficient, sacrificial, atoning death of Jesus Christ as the only hope of mankind? I don't care whether you're preaching a funeral or whatever you're doing. Listen, that's the greatest time in the world to preach the gospel, brother. They're right there before you. Some folks are listening at the funeral who haven't listened in 30 years, but they're listening. Is the gospel of Jesus Christ, according to your preaching, is the heart of it the crucifixion of Jesus Christ for the forgiveness of sin? The third thing I want you to notice here is that it involves not only the message, but it involves something else. It involves the hearers. Listen to what he says in verse 3, 4, and 5. He says, I was with you in weakness and in fear and in much trembling. He says, I wasn't depending upon my eloquence. I wasn't depending upon the way I was delivering the message or my intellect. He says, I was with you in weakness and in fear and much trembling. Now, the time most of us have fear, weakness, and trembling is on Saturday night about 11:30 when we don't have anything. Amen? That's when you get real weak, full of fear, and a whole lot of trembling. Listen to what Paul says. Verse 4. And my message and my preaching were not in persuasive words of wisdom, but he says, in demonstration of the Spirit and of power. That your faith should not rest on the wisdom of men, but on the power of God. Listen, Spirit-anointed preaching will protest the dependence of the people upon the preacher. They must never depend upon us. We must focus their attention upon God. The Holy Spirit is the one who is the teacher, not the preacher. We just happen to be the mouthpiece. He's the one who must do the teaching. And Paul says, I came to you in this manner so that your faith wouldn't be in me, but rather, he says, that your faith should be in the power of Almighty God. Now listen, the only way for that to happen in your congregation is for your people to see the power of God in your life. You know, folks today, you know what they're looking for? They're just looking for men who've got enough sense to believe God. Who've got enough sense to just trust Him. You'll build more fellowship, more loyalty, more love by just simply believing God and living that out before your people than all the eloquence in the world. It is our responsibility to reflect the love of God. It is our responsibility to allow Him to exhibit His power in our life. If we're to be the kind of leaders that God wants us to be, then we must be willing for God to take us in the valley and do whatever is necessary to us in order to make us godly men who can lead people into a godly relationship. Now, when you think about Spirit-anointed preaching, let me ask you a question. Let's be honest. You see, if we're not honest, we're wasting our time. How many of you judge your preaching ability or your preaching effectiveness by somebody else? Let me ask you this. How many of you have decided that you can't do it like so-and-so or won't ever be as good as this brother over here, and so you've just sort of settled down? Or, let me ask you this. How many of you have been where you are long enough that your folks are sort of acclimated to your kind of preaching that you can sort of get by with some things that you couldn't get by with if you started somewhere else brand new? Have you settled for preaching? Have you just decided, well, you know, I've been out of school long enough and I've been a pastor 10 years and so I've got to improve in other things. I guess this is the way I'll always preach. The devil would love to have you think that. And I want to ask you, my friend, is God maximizing your potential as a preacher of the gospel? I mean, does He have all of you? Is God able to so work in your life that when He wants to send a message to you, He has a clean, Spirit-anointed, Spirit-filled, energetic, enthusiastic, Christ-centered, godly vessel through whom to send it? You see, that's the greatest gift you can give your folks. An available vessel through whom God can speak His truth.
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0: 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We're often quick to say, if there's anything I can do, just let me know. 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
1: 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Experiencing God's peace means making a choice. With a reminder for believers, here's a moment with Charles Stanley.
2: What caused us to lose our peace? Sin. Sin will cause you to lose your peace. Now I want you to watch this. Look this way. Over here on this side is something in your life that you know has no business being there. It's a habit, a relationship, an attitude, a possession, a desire, or some action in your life. You know it has no business there. And when you get real honest with God, He keeps bringing it up. You know what that is? That's a point of quarrel with God. And see, all of us have the ability to get real, real busy. And if we get real busy and get enough going, we think, that keeps our mind so busy, we don't have to think about it. So we think, boy, I've got peace. I may be getting a lot done on my schedule and my goals, but the question is, am I at peace? When I lie down at night and look up in the dark, and I'm facing God, that's when reality hits me. Now, remember this. Sin on this side, peace on this side. If you forget everything else, don't forget this. In order to have peace with God, you can't have both of these at the same time. There is no way. If there is sin, there's not going to be any peace. You can't drink it, swallow it, buy it. You can't do anything, go anywhere, marry anybody. You can't do anything that'll bring you peace. Now, you know you're saved, but you're still trying as a believer somehow. You're just busy. You just got lots of things. You got a lot of things going, but not peace. You can't have them both. You either have peace or sin, but you can't have peace and sin in the same heart.
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4: Acronyms appear every day in our conversations. For example, when texting, LOL means laugh out loud, and BFF means best friends forever. Here's an acronym that might help you when praying. ASK. A stands for asking. Jesus said, ask and it will be given to you. S stands for seeking. Jesus said, seek and you will find. K stands for knocking. Jesus said, knock and it will be opened to you. Is prayer really as easy as Jesus makes it sound? It is if you ask and keep on asking, seek and keep on seeking, knock and keep on knocking. And so the next time you ASK, expect Jesus to RSVP.
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4: Acronyms appear every day in our conversations. For example, when texting, LOL means laugh out loud, and BFF means best friends forever. Here's an acronym that might help you when praying. ASK. A stands for asking. Jesus said, ask and it will be given to you. S stands for seeking. Jesus said, seek and you will find. K stands for knocking. Jesus said, knock and it will be opened to you. Is prayer really as easy as Jesus makes it sound? It is if you ask and keep on asking, seek and keep on seeking, knock and keep on knocking.

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3: With SRN News, I'm John Scott. The World Health Organization is pressing Russia on the unexplained death of an Irkutsk Research Anti-Plague Institute of Siberia and potential second incident. Lisa Taylor reports.
4: A 28-year-old researcher at the facility reportedly died from the pneumonic plague, and now there's reports of a second death. Ann Thompson with more.
5: Russian health authorities are investigating the death of that lab worker. It was attributed to a pneumonia of an unknown cause. The World Health Organization says the risk is low to the rest of Russia and Europe from her death.
4: WHO's director general said in a statement the agency asked Russian authorities to clarify what caused the severe case of pneumonia. He said the organization is still in contact with Russian officials and offered technical support, but is seeking additional information about the pathogen that prompted the public health response and reports involving a second employee. I'm Lisa Taylor.
3: Iran has escalated attacks on tankers in the Strait of Hormuz over the past several days. UK Maritime Trade Operations reporting there have been 9 attacks in the waterway this month already. That's half the number in all of the month of September. There are now conflicting reports about disruptions Wednesday night at the October 7th memorial event in New York City.
6: The event at Union Square, which Mayor Mamdani attended, was to honor the 1,200 people killed in the Hamas attacks on Israel 3 years earlier. Every report indicated a large pro-Palestinian group heckled that vigil and booed Mamdani, calling him a traitor, despite Mamdani accusing Israel of genocide in Gaza earlier in the day. The New York Times reported the group delayed the vigil. The Daily News says the protesters, quote, swarmed the plaza, squared off with mourners, and occupied seats set aside for attendees. In New York, I'm Andrew Whitman.
3: This is SRN News.
0: Acronyms appear every day in our conversations. For example, when texting, LOL means laugh out loud, and BFF means best friends forever. Here's an acronym that might help you when praying. ASK. A stands for asking. Jesus said, ask and it will be given to you. S stands for seeking. Jesus said, seek and you will find. K stands for knocking. Jesus said, knock and it will be opened to you. Is prayer really as easy as Jesus makes it sound? It is if you ask and keep on asking, seek and keep on seeking, knock and keep on knocking. And so the next time you ASK, expect Jesus to RSVP.
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9: Matthew didn't go back to being a tax collector. Saul of Tarsus didn't go back to doing what he was doing before the Damascus Road. I don't believe you and I are intended to return to the shape we were in before we encountered Jesus of Nazareth as Lord, Christ, and King. I mean, we may still have our day jobs as butchers and bakers and candlestick makers, but we should be dramatically different than we were prior to that event. Because our reasons for existing have changed. Prior to that, we're self-absorbed. It's about me and what I want and what I want to do. And after that event, I'm a servant of the King.
8: 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That's 855-577-2255. 877-2255. We're so glad you're here to listen. Today's program will complete the message we began yesterday. Here is Pastor Allen with part two of Tabernacle, Temple, Synagogues, and Churches, the Church in the World.
10: So I want to start this session. There is relief. I'm going to get to your outlines. With the supremacy of Jesus of Nazareth, it seems unbelievable to me, but this idea is not welcome in much of organized Christianity in our nation. The supremacy and the uniqueness of Jesus of Nazareth. Folks, it's not the Christian faith without this. Jesus cannot simply be a good teacher or a moralist or a healer or a miracle worker. If he was, and he was not the incarnate Son of God, he was not a good man, he was a liar and a deceiver. And we've got to reconcile this. We have to make a decision about the person of Jesus and the place we will give him. And your decision about him makes the rest of being a Jesus follower become very simple, because if he is the incarnate Son of God, then by all means, let him establish the agenda. Why would you veto the opinion of the incarnate Son of God? Let's start in Colossians 1 and verse 17. Paul's writing to a church. Remember, the people gathered in the church, people who've made decisions for the Lord already, need to be reminded or informed of this information, as do we. He is before all things. He's speaking of Jesus, and in him all things hold together. He is the head of the body, the church. He's the beginning and the firstborn from among the dead, so that in everything he might have the supremacy. For God was pleased to have all his fullness dwell in him, and through him to reconcile to himself all things, whether things on earth or things in heaven, by making peace through his blood shed on the cross. It's a rather elaborate statement, assertion of the supremacy of Jesus. He's the head of the body. He's the head of the whole church. We gather first and foremost under the authority of Jesus. More than any tradition, any denomination, any preferences that we might stack under that, we serve at the pleasure of the King. We're his people. He establishes the priorities. He establishes right and wrong, good and evil. He is the judge of all. We will all stand before him and give an account for our lives, for what we've done in the body, whether it's good or bad. For the Christ follower, it's not a judgment of destiny. It's not a judgment of heaven or hell, but it's an evaluation of how we've spent our time on the earth. And the scripture tells us very plainly that it's possible that at that point in judgment, the majority of what we've given our life to will not stand the test, and it will be consumed. Or if we've been guided by Jesus, we can live our lives in such a way that we have laid up treasure for ourselves in heaven. There are two very dramatically different outcomes, and we don't talk about it a great deal. We don't like to think about it a great deal because we think somebody wants us to do or be something for them. My agenda is to help you be the best I know how to encourage you to be in serving the Lord. Ephesians 1. God placed all things under Jesus' feet and appointed him to be the head over everything for the church, which is his body, the fullness of him who fills everything in every way. I hear people who are unhappy with the church, and I think, do you know who the head of the church is? Matthew 16 changed my life. I was a young man when that passage really became alive in my heart. I didn't value the church. My spiritual formation didn't take place in the church. I didn't receive the Lord in the church. I wasn't baptized in the Spirit in a church. I was baptized in the Atlantic Ocean, not in a church building. I really did not think of church as a place that was significant for spiritual formation. In fact, I imagined it to be quite the opposite, which made it even more bizarre when I thought the Lord was asking me to serve in the church. But when this verse became real to me, Jesus said, I will build my church, and the gates of Hades will not overcome it. I will give you the keys of the kingdom of heaven. Whatever you bind on earth will be bound in heaven. Whatever you loose on earth will be loosed in heaven. If you look at our culture today, the children whose lives have been sacrificed, some 60 million of them, the graft, the fraud, the stealing, the deception, the inequities in the justice system, the collapse of our educational systems and our universities is helping to train young people to flourish in life with a biblical worldview and character formation. I think you could take that Matthew 16:19 and say it's pretty apparent that the church has not been doing a good job of binding things that need to be bound and loosing things that need to be loosed. And I think our response is typically, well, we don't want to talk about that. Can we talk about Pharisees and Sadducees and what they believed? I'll be happy to talk about Pharisees and Sadducees, but we've got to understand them in the context of our assignment. This is our time in the arena. We will give an account for it. I will. You will. And it's very helpful to me to know that Jesus is still building his church. And if there are expressions of that that are failing and falling into apostasy, I assure you there will be places where there is growth and an emerging voice and the declaration of the truth. God is moving in the earth. And I travel enough and engage with enough Christians in enough arenas, I think sometimes we're a bit like David. You know, David was driven from Jerusalem and his palace and forced to flee as a fugitive because his son led a rebellion, Absalom. And some of you know the story. Absalom was killed and the rebellion is settled and David returns to Jerusalem and he's weeping and mourning the loss of his son. If Absalom had succeeded in his rebellion, all of those who supported David would have been slaughtered. And when Absalom's rebellion is reversed and Absalom loses his life, David is weeping and David's commander comes to him and says, if you don't stop this and go greet the people with an appreciation for what God has done, you will lose your kingdom. And there's a tendency right now, I think, to weep about those that we would prefer to use their voice or speak up and to grieve what someone is not doing. I think we should celebrate what God is doing. I don't want to be so rooted in what I wish were happening that I fail to participate in what God is doing. God is moving in the earth. Acts chapter 1 and verse 7, this is Jesus. This is his last statement before he ascends back to heaven bodily. He said to his friends, he said, it's not for you to know the times or the dates the Father has set by his own authority. But you'll receive power when the Holy Spirit comes on you and you'll be my witnesses in Jerusalem and Judea and Samaria and to the ends of the earth. So it's really not any of your business, the times or the dates. They just asked him a question. They said, are you going to remove the Romans now? They've had a 40-day seminar after the resurrection with a resurrected Messiah teaching them about the kingdom of God. That's what the scripture tells us. And the only question that is recorded during that 40-day seminar is in this first chapter of Acts. The disciples say, are you going to remove the Romans? I think of all the questions you would have if you got an opportunity to talk to the resurrected Messiah. But out of the abundance of the heart, the mouth speaks. They want the Romans gone. And they say, you're going to throw out the Romans. And Jesus said, it's none of your business. The times and the dates that the Father has set by his authority are not your problem. Times and dates, there are two words used because in Greek there are two words that are used in reference to time. One is chronos, which is used for the measuring time, the chronological measurement of time, seconds, minutes, hours, days, weeks, months. The other word is kairos, which signifies not that chronological measurement of time, but it signifies the right moment, the opportune moment, the critical moment. And so Jesus said in answer to the disciples' questions, it's not for you to know the calendar. You're not going to know the hour, the day, the week, or the month. You're not even going to know necessarily the critical moment. How much energy do we spend trying to know that? It intrigued. Why do we spend time trying to discover something that Jesus said was indecipherable? But he did say, you'll receive power when the Holy Spirit comes on you to be my witnesses. You'll be empowered to be witnesses for me. And then he said it in a very unique way. He said in Jerusalem, the city of Jerusalem, in Judea, the region that surrounds it, in Samaria, the next region, and to the uttermost parts of the earth. You'll be empowered to be witnesses for me in Jerusalem, in Judea, in Samaria, and to the uttermost parts of the earth. Folks, that's the assignment for the church that Jesus is the head of. That's it. It's never been amended. It's never been rescinded. We don't think about church like that. We don't. We don't want to pick it up. We don't want to struggle. It's not our problem. We're born again. Maybe our kids are born again. Why do you talk to me about this? Because I believe we'll give an account. The disciples are so dramatically changed. Their lives never went back to normal.
9: Peter and his brother never resumed their fishing business. Well, they fished a bit, but they never went back to that routine. Matthew didn't go back to being a tax collector. Saul of Tarsus didn't go back to doing what he was doing before the Damascus Road. I don't believe you and I are intended to return to the shape we were in before we encountered Jesus of Nazareth as Lord, Christ, and King. I mean, we may still have our day jobs as butchers and bakers and candlestick makers, but we should be dramatically different than we were prior to that event. Because our reasons for existing have changed. Prior to that, we're self-absorbed. It's about me and what I want and what I want to do. And after that event, I'm a servant of the King.
8: Before we return to today's message, Pastor Allen wants to share a new book to help you pray for America.
9: I've got a new book, Let's Pray for America. 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We always focus on what we can do. Well, I want you to vote, but more importantly, I want you to pray. So we prepared this book to give you 30 prayers to shape these next few weeks, and I believe invite God to shape our future. 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God's moving in the earth. Let's join Him.
8: 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Now, let's get back to Pastor Allen to wrap up part two of his message called Tabernacle, Temple, Synagogues, and Churches, The Church in the World.
10: We go into the world. That's the assignment. We're not of it, but we've been sent into it. Look at James 4:4. James is kind of the in-your-face book in the New Testament. If you're having a blue day, don't read much of James. You adulterous people, don't you know that friendship with the world, and the word that's used there in the Greek language really represents this present world order. Don't you know that friendship with this present world order is hatred towards God? Anyone who chooses to be a friend of the world becomes an enemy of God. The word church that's translated in the Greek New Testament comes from ecclesia. It means literally the ones called out. We're called out of the world to be the people of God. And very similar to the Hebrew slaves being called out of Egypt to be the covenant people of God. We're called out of the world. We're still in the world. We have a new value set, a new reason for being, a new mission statement, a new purpose, a new objective for our lives. We still have responsibilities as husbands and wives and fathers and parents and children, all of those roles that come with our journey as human beings. But now we are people on a journey for the kingdom of God. And I think we've lost most of this imagination, and we've exchanged it for a conversation about new birth and conversion and a couple of spiritual bullet points that we process. But beyond that, can we return to our previous shape, please? We're more comfortable there. We're more familiar there. We understand the questions and we know the answers, and I believe God is doing something in the earth that's inviting us towards a different future, because I believe just as dramatically, you know, the people that God delivered from Egypt, if you've ever read those first books of the Bible, you know, they spent the majority of their time wishing they were back in Egypt. We liked the food better. We liked our leaders better. We don't like the leaders we have. We don't like the menu you give us. We don't like the path you've chosen. We don't like the flavor of the water, so we would like a new leader. They grumbled and complained their way along the whole journey. Now, the New Testament in the book of Hebrews says that their story is written down as a warning to us on whom the fulfillment of the ages has come, so that we will not duplicate their mistakes. God is moving in the earth. I'm trying carefully to guard my heart, not to be unhappy about it, not to complain about it. In my life, since I was a boy and entered the Christian discussion, and since I was a boy, I've been in gatherings of Christians, in hotel ballrooms, in churches, in about every imaginable configuration. And that entire way, I have heard conversations about outpourings of the Spirit of God, renewals, revivals, awakenings, these tremendous moves of God. Now, I'm not saying anybody said it to me, but this is the way I understood it, that whenever those blessed points would come, there would be this overwhelming, almost universal embracing of biblical perspectives, godliness and righteousness, that it would be so remarkable that the lion would lay down with the lamb, and we'd beat our swords into plowshares, and we would make war no more. There'd be this just unprecedented outpouring of the Spirit of God. I don't believe that's an accurate presentation of Scripture. Well, I believe God's going to pour out His Spirit on all flesh. But when Jesus Himself walked the earth, a very small percentage of people stood with Him. When he went to his hometown, they wanted to kill him. He recruited 12 disciples and one of them betrayed him. The 12 he recruited, he said to on multiple occasions, "Are you really that slow?" When he needed a friend, they betrayed him. Now, I understand there were some course corrections and they did better. But this notion that, see, I've wanted that because when we got to that point that God was moving so broadly and so universally that there was these enormous throngs of people in your arena of choice, in your neighborhood, your community, your friend group, your peer group, your professional group, when the vast majority of them were going, "I'm with Jesus," then I was going to be ready to go, "I'm with Jesus too." It seems to me that the biblical pattern is we have to be willing to be a light in the darkness. Jesus said, "You'll be hated by all nations because of me. You'll be rejected and made fun of. You'll be in a minority position." He said, "Wide is the gate and many enter in. Broad is the way that leads to destruction, but narrow is the gate and few that find the way that lead to salvation." Now, I believe God is moving in the earth, but I'm not really waiting for the legacy media or the primary expressions that we've considered the center of the power of the church in our lifetime to reverse their course and once again embrace biblical authority and the uniqueness of Jesus and begin to adopt biblical positions on human sexuality and moral and immoral. I think we'll have to have the courage to read our Bibles and tell the truth. God is moving in the earth. "And my time is gone and your outline is long. Who did this?" The woman who said last week there was a fat chance I was going to finish, she was a prophet for this week. We will continue this conversation and what it means for us as a community of faith. Because I believe it's very important to remove it from the theoretical discussion of the broader culture and understand that God has called us to be difference makers. He's given you a sphere of influence. There are people who care about you. There are people who care about your opinion. They'll care about your professional opinion. They'll care about your opinion related to the hobbies that you've chosen. There are family that look to you. Whether they say it or not, they do. You have neighbors. You have a sphere of influence. And the place we have to begin to lead with the authority of God in our lives is in those places. We have to be willing to say what we know to be right and wrong. There are consequences for that. There'll be forfeitures that come with that. You'll lose some friends. You'll lose some opportunities. There'll be some financial sacrifices. But there will be rewards that will exceed anything you can imagine. There'll be lives changed. There'll be people delivered from an eternity of destruction. There'll be people who are living in bondage of darkness and demonic torment that will find freedom because someone they knew had the courage to say, "I believe Jesus of Nazareth is the Son of God and He's changed my life and He can change yours." Amen. There are lives that will be changed because we'll say a child is not a choice. It's an image bearer of Almighty God. And we'll have to have the courage to stand on their behalf and use the influence that God has given to us. We'll have to be willing to say stealing and fraud and deception are not good. Even if we think there's a possibility we could get our snout in the trough, it's not good. I believe if we will do that, we will see God expand dramatically what he's doing. He didn't deliver the slaves of Egypt from the brick pits because of their great righteousness. He delivered them because of his character. And God is not moving in the earth because we are so righteous. He is moving in the earth because he is righteous. And we have an opportunity to align ourselves with him, which means we would want to make a change from the patterns we have had to some extent and bring a realignment, a new attitude, a new perspective, a new enthusiasm so that we might participate. It's an exciting time. It is an exciting time, and we'll use a new road as a metaphor for a new pathway. And we'll say, pray this to the Lord when we want to say something else, even if it's disorienting. Amen?
11: Amen.
10: I want to pray with you. Let's stand. God is so faithful. I'm convinced that one of the great celebrations when we step into eternity is we will become aware of all the places God provided deliverance, provision, help, wholeness that we didn't even know he was intervening. You know, in the same way that parents provide things for children that they are oblivious to. Right? No thank yous. They're not clever enough to say thank you. They'll just let it be known if they don't like your job performance. And we do that with the Lord. But when we step in and we see that, I believe we will fall on our faces going, God, thank you. You've been so good to us. Let's pray. Father, yes. We want to say yes to you. We want to follow you. Lord Jesus, you are the head of the church. You're more powerful than any government or agency. You're more powerful than any currency or any army. We praise you tonight. That you have a people in the earth, that you are moving, calling men and women from every nation, race, language, and tribe to yourself. Lord, forgive us when we've been distracted or disinterested, when we didn't want to pay attention. Lord, I thank you that you have begun a shaking, and it's almost unavoidable. It's unmistakable. It's before us. And Lord, I ask you now to give us understanding hearts. May we understand what you're inviting us towards so that we can say yes to you. May we follow you. Forgive us when we've grumbled. We've wanted to hold on to past routines or habits or places of comfort, and we've been unwilling to say yes to you. Lord, we come tonight to say we want to follow you, to be transformed in how we think and what we understand. We praise you for it, Lord. We don't want to conform to this world. We want to be transformed into your image. Holy Spirit, help us. Help us. Lead us, direct us, show us the things that are hindrances. Where we have beams in our eyes, help us to see them. And grant us the humility to repent. Thank you for your church in the earth, that you are establishing a people for your purposes. And Lord, we want to be a part. We want to encourage one another and strengthen one another and challenge one another. In Jesus' name, amen.
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0: Acronyms appear every day in our conversations. For example, when texting, LOL means laugh out loud, and BFF means best friends forever. Here's an acronym that might help you when praying. ASK. A stands for asking. Jesus said, ask and it will be given to you. S stands for seeking. Jesus said, seek and you will find. K stands for knocking. Jesus said, knock and it will be opened to you. Is prayer really as easy as Jesus makes it sound? It is if you ask and keep on asking, seek and keep on seeking, knock and keep on knocking. And so the next time you ASK, expect Jesus to RSVP.
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3: SRN News, I'm John Scott. President Trump says Republican Senate nominee Ken Paxton is possibly the best attorney general in the history of Texas. Appearing alongside Paxton in San Antonio Wednesday night, the president urged his supporters to get out to vote in the midterms. The USS Abraham Lincoln returns to its home port in San Diego on Thursday ahead of the carrier strike group's official arrival. Secretary of War Pete Hegseth flew out to visit the sailors and Marines who been part of a record 10-month-long deployment to the Middle East. The president doesn't believe reports about a potential outbreak of the plague in Russia is connected to a bioweapon. Russian officials said at first a woman at an anti-plague research institute died from an unspecified form of the disease. Then they later said the woman died from just pneumonia. This is SRN News.
0: Acronyms appear every day in our conversations. For example, when texting, LOL means laugh out loud, and BFF means best friends forever. Here's an acronym that might help you when praying. ASK. A stands for asking. Jesus said, ask and it will be given to you. S stands for seeking. Jesus said, seek and you will find. K stands for knocking. Jesus said, knock and it will be opened to you. Is prayer really as easy as Jesus makes it sound? It is if you ask and keep on asking, seek and keep on seeking, knock and keep on knocking. And so the next time you ASK, expect Jesus to RSVP.
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0: Acronyms appear every day in our conversations. For example, when texting, LOL means laugh out loud, and BFF means best friends forever. Here's an acronym that might help you when praying. ASK. A stands for asking. Jesus said, ask and it will be given to you. S stands for seeking. Jesus said, seek and you will find. K stands for knocking. Jesus said, knock and it will be opened to you. Is prayer really as easy as Jesus makes it sound? It is if you ask and keep on asking, seek and keep on seeking, knock and keep on knocking. And so the next time you ASK, expect Jesus to RSVP.
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11: Friends, despite what the world has tolerated, elevated, and celebrated, God calls homosexuality just in this passage vile, unnatural, shameful. And it doesn't matter that the world has legitimized, normalized, or even legalized it. God's view on the matter is the same yesterday, today, and forever. He doesn't bend to cultural redefinitions, and neither should the church.
12: Hello, and thanks for being here with us for today's Cornerstone Connection with Pastor Gary Hamrick. I'm Philip Keller. It's always a blessing to study the Word of God with you. Well, some might be offended by what Pastor Gary said just now, but the truth is, Pastor Gary didn't really say it. God has spoken for himself on the subject, and he has done so rather clearly. But the Lord also talks about a path for all of us to find forgiveness and salvation, no matter what we've done or for how long we've done it. You'll hear some hard sayings in today's message, but stay with us because Pastor Gary saves the best for last. We'll get to the message in just a moment, but first I want to remind you about a great resource we'd love to share with you today. Pastor Gary's book, Walking in the Spirit's Power. 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That title again is Walking in the Spirit's Power. 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And now let's get to today's message from Romans chapter 1. Here's Pastor Gary Hamrick.
11: Adokimos. Adokimos. Now, it is from two Greek words. The A, the prefix on adokimos, makes a word negative in the Greek. Dokimos means to test something or to try something to prove its worth and value. In the Greek culture, when a man was battle tested, he would be referred to as dokimos. This is someone who was proved battle ready and valuable to the army. Dokimos. When they would test metal to determine the value of precious metal, they would use that term, dokimos, when it would be tested and proved to be valuable. So now in this use, where God says, when a culture removes me, I give them over to a dokimos mind, meaning the negative, it has proven the mind to become unworthy and without value. When a culture gives into the culture instead of honoring and submitting to God, God says, I give you over to a debased mind, adokimos, just a mind that is without worth or value. Now, in modern words, we would say this, someone who has a adokimos mind is someone who has lost their ever-loving mind, okay? And I don't know about you, but in the last year or so, I've been using that phrase to describe the world in which we live. I don't know how many times people have lost their ever-loving minds. You look around, and you go, what is going on? Is this crazy or what? Who would do this? Who would think this? Why would they practice that? The world has lost its ever-loving mind. That's adokimos. That's what Paul is saying here. Case in point, look at verse 24. Therefore, God also gave them up to uncleanness and the lusts of their hearts to dishonor their bodies among themselves, who exchanged the truth of God for the lie, not a lie. There is a main lie that is circulating in our culture. Paul's writing this in the first century. I mean, times haven't changed. They've only worsened. Paul says, you start living like this, then I'm going to give them over to a debased mind, and people are going to start to dishonor their bodies, and they're going to believe the lie that the culture is teaching. So case in point, examples. To believe that he can be she, and she can be he, and anyone can be they. Friends, that's dishonoring their bodies. That is exchanging the truth of God for a lie. To no longer refer to women who give birth as mothers, but instead now referring to them as birthing people. Have you heard this? The Biden administration has changed the language in the HHS budget from mothers to birthing people. The government is stamping this new term on the HHS budget in order to make accommodation for women who identify as men who can still have babies but who say they are not women anymore. So now the terminology has changed to birthing people. And that is dishonoring their bodies and exchanging the truth of God for the lie. Some of you are probably, or many of you are familiar with the term conversion therapy. It's also referred to as reparative therapy. Conversion therapy is a counseling approach to help someone heal from
13: the wounds that might have led to same-sex attraction. And the medical community had the secular medical professional psychological community has dismissed reparative or conversion therapy as something that is, quote, emotionally damaging and dangerous to try to help someone heal from whatever might have led to same-sex attraction. Many of the secular professionals call that emotionally damaging and dangerous. And yet, the very same ones who say that conversion therapy is emotionally damaging and dangerous are the very same professionals who say that puberty-blocking drugs, hormone treatments, chemical castration, and surgical reassignments are normative, reasonable, and rational. That is dishonoring their bodies and exchanging the truth of God for the lie. And how familiar are we with allowing now biological boys and men to compete in girls and women's sports while shaming women athletes like Riley Gaines, who was here a few months ago, to say nothing about ignoring Title IX, who object to men and boys competing in girls and women's sports? That is dishonoring their bodies and exchanging the truth of God for a lie. When Paul was writing this in the first century, do you remember who the emperor was of Rome? The Roman emperor at this time was Nero. He's writing things about how debased people become, how depraved people become, how they dishonor their bodies, how they accept the lie. Nero was guilty. Even as Paul wrote in his day, Nero, if you know your history, Nero was married a few times. One of his wives died tragically. Some historians say Nero killed her by kicking her when she was pregnant. But they're not certain, but she died. This is what they are certain about. And after she died, Nero took a young boy, prepubescent boy, had him castrated, and married him in 67 AD. Now you know why I said PG-13 content, right? Married him in 67 AD. Do you know, again, times haven't changed. It just, you know, takes on new definitions. Do you know, if you're not aware, you need to know, that there is a movement the past few years among some in the secular professional therapy community who are trying to replace the word pedophile, and instead of calling someone a pedophile, relabeling them now minor attracted person. MAP for short. Minor attracted person. You can go onto the NIH website today. I did in preparation for this. You can go on the NIH website and they talk about how using the term minor attracted person instead of pedophile is, quote, less divisive and, quote, less stigmatizing. And it will become something that is more acceptable. And the reason I can say that with confidence is because when you allow any sexual deviation to be tolerated and then celebrated, you have to allow all sexual deviation at some point. If you allow any, there's no way to shut the door on that. So as heartbreaking as this is for us to talk about this, this is the kind of thing that Paul is writing here. All of this, and much more than the examples I'm giving, is reflective of a culture that has lost its ever-loving mind. And why? Why has this happened? I'll tell you why. Because the enemy has worked hard. The enemy has worked hard while the church has been hardly working. Being asleep. Asleep in the pulpits, asleep in the pews. And thus God has been removed from the conscience of a culture.
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13: But folks, listen, we don't have to buy into the lie. We don't have to believe the lie. I hope you don't. We can stand firm in our faith, and Christians can still lead the way with grace and truth. And we must. Timothy, 2 Timothy 1:12, Paul would write, I am not ashamed, for I am persuaded that he is able to guard what I have committed to him until that day. Paul goes on to say that when you remove God from the equation, it opens the door to all kinds of sexual deviation. Verses 26 and 27. Verse 26, for this reason God gave them up to vile passions. Vile. For even their women exchanged the natural use for what is against nature. Likewise also the men, leaving the natural use of the woman, burned in their lust for one another, men with men, committing what is shameful, and receiving in themselves the penalty of their error, which was due. Friends, despite what the world has tolerated, elevated, and celebrated, God calls homosexuality, just in this passage, vile, unnatural, shameful. And it doesn't matter that the world has legitimized, normalized, or even legalized it. God's view on the matter is the same yesterday, today, and forever. He doesn't bend to cultural redefinitions, and neither should the church. Because if we do, then number one, we dishonor God. And number two, we deprive people with same-sex attraction of the good news of God's grace, forgiveness, and wholeness that they can experience in Him if we are too afraid to speak the truth in love. And they need the truth in love. They need the truth in love. Statistically, the LGBTQ community are some of the unhappiest people in the world. Now, some would say, well, yeah, they're unhappy because people like you, Pastor Gary, are not gay affirming. But if that's true, then why is it when you look at our culture right now, the American culture has been the most accepting and affirming of the LGBTQ community? I'm talking about the general American culture. We're living in a time when that lifestyle has never been as accepted and affirmed as it is today. And yet, adolescents who identify in the LGBTQ community have a higher suicide rate, 4 times the national average. They also have greater reports of depression, 6 times the national average. So I would submit to you that the reason that is because whenever we live a lifestyle that is contrary to God's standard, and I mean that for any lifestyle, I mean a homosexual lifestyle, or if you're married and cheating, or if you're hooking up before marriage, or drunkenness, whatever the lifestyle is that is contrary to God's good standard, we make it miserable for ourselves. And what compounds that is when others are affirming us and celebrating us in our sinful choices. It compounds the misery. And so it doesn't matter what kind of lifestyle we're talking about. I mean, Paul's pretty specific here in this passage. But in general, whenever we are living a life that is contrary to God's good standard, His righteous standard, we invite hardship. This is what the Bible says in Proverbs 13:15. The way of the unfaithful is hard. The way of the unfaithful is hard. But Jesus said in Matthew 11, 28 to 30, come to me, all you who are weary and burdened, and I will give you rest. Take my yoke upon you. Okay, that's a farming term, a yoke where they would harness oxen together. Jesus says, harness yourself to me. Take my yoke upon you. For I am gentle and humble in heart, and you will find rest for your souls. There are a lot of people in this world with a lot of anxiety and depression, and they're seeking all kinds of things to help medicate that and help resolve that and assuage that. Let me tell you something. There is nothing more satisfying and fulfilling than having a personal relationship with Jesus. He's the one who brings wholeness to the soul. He's the one who brings rest to the weary. He's the one who brings forgiveness to the sinful. His name is Jesus. And I want to spend now the last just couple minutes closing out today by praying for those who are confused about their sexual identity, believing the lie of the enemy. Those who are struggling with desires or in a same-sex relationship. I want to pray for family members who are burdened for a loved one trying to walk that line of grace and truth. And I want to pray for anyone, any of us in other kinds of sinful lifestyles. I'm not going to ask you to come forward. I'm not going to ask you to stand. I just want us as a congregation to pray, because it's one thing to say, look at how terrible this is that we read, and look at how terrible our culture is. And yeah, but there's some hurting people out there that we need to pray for. And there's some hurting people in here we need to pray for. Now, before I do that, I want to close to just kind of wash over our hearts and minds with a glimpse of the good news. It's Romans 5, verses 8 and 9. I'd like to, for us to say these two verses aloud and together. Would you say them with me? But God demonstrates his own love toward us in that while we were still sinners, Christ died for us. Much more than having now been justified by his blood, we shall be saved from wrath through him. Father, this is our prayer. We can read all the ways that our culture has become so depraved and so contrary to your righteous standard, and our hearts are heavy. Lord, our hearts are heavy for those who are believing the lie about their identity. May they come to understand and believe and rest in who you created them to be, your beautiful design. Whether they are male or female, the way that you created them individually, uniquely, with purpose. How you love us all so much that you would die for us. Lord, we pray for those who are either wrestling with attraction or they're in same-sex relationships, God, that you would show them the beauty of the way that you designed sex between a man and a woman in the context of a marriage. And that we would celebrate that in the right way, according to the way that you define it, Lord. Bring them out of that lifestyle, Lord, with hope and healing, that they might come to understand that only you can satisfy the deepest longings of our souls. That you make us whole. That you fulfill us in every way as you designed us and created us to be. And I pray for families that are struggling with what to say and how to say it and how to show love and how to be truthful all at the same time. And it's so difficult and confusing. I pray for those families. You'd give them wisdom. I pray that you give them grace and tact and truth, all rolled up into one beautiful way of expressing themselves to those that they love. And to any of us, Lord, caught in our own sin, living a life that is contrary to your righteous standard, Lord, it begins when we come to you and confess our sins. If we confess our sins, you are faithful and just to forgive us of our sins and to cleanse us from all unrighteousness. And so we come to you today, Lord, and ask you to cleanse our hearts. Forgive us. Thank you that you, even while we were still sinners, Christ died for us. You died for us to save us, to rescue us from the wrath of God, that we might be forgiven and free. And some people just need to hear that today, Lord, that they can be free. They can be free. So, Lord, he whom the Son sets free is free indeed. Set us all free from whatever binds us, that we might live a life that is honorable and that praises you and that is righteous because of what Christ has done for us, living in us and through us. We commit all this to you, Lord. Thank you for your grace. Thank

0: 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We're often quick to say, if there's anything I can do, just let me know. But what if we stopped waiting to be asked and simply showed up? On the If There Is Anything I Can Do podcast, Pam McConnell shares real stories, biblical wisdom, and practical ways to walk alongside people through grief, loss, and life's hardest moments. 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
1: A lot of people like you out there, so you're not alone. We can be oppressed by the enemy. That can be partly why we might feel depressed. The enemy loves to try to work on us to discourage us. And, you know, if that's the case, I would just say continue to stay in the Word. Play worship music around the house. Do all you can to just, take captive every thought, make it obedient to Christ and focus on the Lord. Eventually, resist the devil, he will flee. So sometimes it's something we just have to persevere through. But I do want to just comment on the last part of your question though, Michael, where you talk about why does it feel like we're saying the prayer to surrender to Jesus, but we feel like we are not saved. I just want to, just a word of encouragement that we just can't rely on our feelings. Our feelings are unreliable. God's given us emotions, so I'm not saying that, you know, our feelings are invalid, but there are times when we feel a certain way, but what we need to do is understand, well, what is the truth of the matter? And that's why it's important to really stay in Scripture, stay in the Word, because I need the guidance of Scripture in my life. If I just give way to what I feel, you know, a pastor friend of mine said, feel is a four-letter word that, you know, we should put in the same category as cuss words, because sometimes they're so unreliable that we just can't rely on our feelings. We have to rely on our faith and put our trust in the Lord, even when our feelings tell us otherwise.
2: Yeah, just think about how many times you base something on a feeling and it can just go really awry.
1: Oh, yeah. Yeah, because our emotions are, you know, we don't have the discipline over our mind and emotions like faith is. So that's why we really need to trust the Lord.
2: Well, Michael, we hope that this was helpful to you and ministered to you. And Gary, thanks for taking the time to sit down and answer that today.
1: Amen.
2: You know, the book of Romans just might contain the most in-depth explanation of the Christian faith in the entire New Testament. It covers all facets of Christianity, from salvation through faith in Christ to the transformation that takes place in the life of a believer, to what it looks like to walk in the power of the Holy Spirit. Pastor Gary is covering all of these subjects and then some in his current teaching series. But we've also got a great companion guide that we'd love to share with you. 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From your mobile phone, just text the word Romans to the number 84828. That number again is 84828. 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We're so glad you could be here with us for today's Cornerstone Connection. 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Now for Pastor Gary Hamrick and all of us here at Cornerstone Connection, I'm Philip Keller. God bless you, and thanks for listening. 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
6: With SRN News, I'm John Scott. Icy Isis strengthening into the first hurricane of the Atlantic season late.

0: Wednesday as it surged towards the U.S. Gulf Coast. A hurricane warning issued Wednesday for the northern Gulf Coast from Ocean Springs, Mississippi, across Alabama to Florida's Bay Gulf County line. Icy Isis, with maximum sustained winds of 75 miles per hour, located about 460 miles southwest of the mouth of the Mississippi, according to the National Hurricane Center. Forecasters say they expect the hurricane to make landfall late Friday or early Saturday. The sprint to the midterms is continuing for President Trump.
1: But with your support, 27 days from now, we're going to crush Democrat communist James Talafrico. We're going to crush him at the ballot box. We're going to send Ken Paxton, who's, remember, he is perhaps the greatest attorney general in the United States of America.
0: President Trump on the road in San Antonio Wednesday night. He urged his supporters to get out and vote in the midterms. Two of the Cornell University students allegedly involved in the fraternity assault case remain on campus. More from Laura Wetters.
2: The university confirming two of the Cornell 7 frat brothers remain on campus and have been attending classes since being identified in that civil lawsuit. It was filed in September by the unidentified woman at the center of the case. As for the other men named in the litigation, two of them were expelled from the Ivy League school, two were suspended for 2 years, and two others were required to study sexual harassment and write reflection papers. The seventh student has already graduated but was barred from returning to campus for 3 years. Laura Winters reporting.
0: This is SRN News.
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6: We have been released from the power of sin. 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
4: 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Ephesians is a letter the Apostle Paul wrote to the Church of Ephesus, showing every believer who they really are in Christ. And here Paul reminds us that we've been bought back, redeemed, and fully forgiven through the blood of Jesus Christ. You see, God didn't just make us and then leave us to wander through this life alone and without purpose. He brings us back when we're lost, ransomed us from sin and from death, and canceled every debt we've ever owed. It is the good news that saves us and sustains us. So today, Pastor Jack tells us that through our Lord's redeeming love, the curse of the law has been lifted from our lives. Jesus took our place on the cross, paying the ultimate price so that we don't have to. His grace and forgiveness has truly set us free. Now, with his message called Our Great Redemption, Part 1, here's pastor and Bible teacher, Jack Hibbs.
6: First thing we're going to see tonight is what we have in him. We're going to ask some questions and hopefully have some answers, but we're going to hit a couple of points. Number one, what we have in him, what we have in Christ, what is it? Well, the first thing is, what we have in him is redemption. The word redemption in the Greek means to ransom in full. And I'll explain this in a moment. But to ransom in full, to cancel the obligations held against another. That's what it means. Redemption, to ransom in full. This is a great definition because it tells a story. To ransom means to buy back. You're not only redeemed, people. If you've given your heart to Jesus, you're not only going to heaven, but the fact of the matter is, it tells us a story in the very meaning of the word that God made you. You ran from Him in our sin. We were born alienated from Him. He not only made you, but He bought you again. He bought you back. Just like the gingerbread man story. Same story. You've heard it before. I don't need to even say it again. He not only made you, but He bought you in your fallen state. He ransomed in full. He didn't make payments on you. He didn't put money down on you. He made you and He ransomed you fully. He bought you back. That's good news. That is very good news. There are three realities produced by Christ's act of redemption. There's three realities produced by Christ's act of redemption. Jot this down. Number one, the repayment of sin's debt. You see, you and I, being sinners, needing redemption, we have always in our lives, though you want to admit it or not, though you think this might be a terrible thing to say, it's just kind of too bad, the fact is we're sinners and we needed redemption. And to complete the redemptive act, Jesus Christ came and paid the debt that you and I couldn't pay. You think your mortgage is nuts? You think that car payment is out of this world? We've missed it, you guys. We owed a debt in the spirit realm that you didn't really see its monthly statement and its bottom line loss at the end of the month because it's not on paper, it's not tangible, but you felt its pressure every day in your life. You felt the weight of sin on you until you came to Christ. That's why, again, new believers are so much fun to be around. They've been freed. And they experience that and they walk in that liberty. But there's this thing of sin and it's weighing on us. And the Bible says that the wages of sin is death. Sin literally pays out dividends, and the dividends it pays is death. It's a spiritual law. The book of Romans tells us there was no death in the world until sin entered the world. That's amazing. There was no death in the world biologically or spiritually until sin entered the world. But the first thing is that there's the repayment of sin's debt. 1 Corinthians 6:20. 1 Corinthians 6:20 says, "For you were bought at a price, therefore glorify God in your body and in your spirit, which are God's." You don't even have control over your body any longer, nor your spirit. It's yielded to Christ if you're a Christian. He bought you. He owns you. Oh, Jesus, I think I'm going to do my thing. You can't do that. You've got to ask Him, Lord, do I yield my body to this thing or to that thing? Do I yield my mind to this thing or to that thing? He owns you. And I don't know how that grabs you. I like that. Brings me comfort. If He owns me, that means He's very much interested in me. He's vested in me something of great worth to Him. And He's not going to let me go. There's a lot on the line here. You may think you're not worth all that much, but He thinks you're worth something, I'll tell you that. And we'll see what that something is in a moment. The second thing concerning the three realities that Christ's redemption has provided us, the second one is here, is that there's the removing of the curse of the law against our life. The curse of the law has been removed. And you know what? I think on this single issue here, you and I struggle with this more than anything else in our Christian walk. And that is understanding that we've been freed from this curse of the law. the Lord's done some things in my life the last couple years, and I've really been enjoying the liberty that I have in the Lord. And with that liberty comes power, and it's fun, it's great. And I'm enjoying my Christian walk more than ever, though it's a difficult walk, and it's a tough time that you and I live in. But even still, I get bound up in times about this thing, about the law. Well, you know what? I just need to keep those Ten Commandments. Yeah, those things are holy and they're awesome and they're great. And if I could keep them, I'd keep them. But the moment I strive to keep the first one, I wind up getting arrogant because I've spent an hour and a half doing the thing that it says to do, and I'm going, hey, well, I'm doing pretty good. And then pride creeps in, and it blows out the whole rest of the thing. And you want to. Isn't it in your heart to do absolute perfection as a Christian? People make fun of that bumper sticker. Christians aren't perfect, just forgiven. Well, you know, that's true. Some people have viewed that as a cop-out, you know. Well, you know what? Not to the real Christian. It's a passion of your heart to walk holy before the Lord. But the beautiful thing, Galatians 3:13 says that Christ has redeemed us from the curse of the law. Now, is that a suggestion or is that an absolute statement? Christ has redeemed us from the curse of the law, Galatians 3:13, having become a curse for us. For it is written, cursed is everyone who hangs on a tree or on a cross. Jesus took our place. That's the very act of redemption. You and I were supposed to go to the cross and be crucified. How about this? Christ has redeemed us from the curse of the law, having become a curse for us. For cursed is everyone who sits in an electric chair. In our modern day culture. Cursed is everyone who is strapped to a gurney and given the lethal injection. In Utah, cursed is everyone who stands against the wall and is fired upon by the firing squad. It's a shame. It's disgusting. You're a criminal. The awesome thing is Jesus steps in and says, I'll take your place. I'm going to set you up here and I'll stand there and I'll take it. He not only made you, He ransomed you in this incredible act of redemption. In your ability or inability, and my inability to grasp it or not, does not change its power or its truth. Are we walking in that? Are we enjoying that? The third thing is this. What do we have in Him? The third thing in this three things that He's provided for us in His act of redemption is that He's released us from sin's control. This is a heavy verse. Romans 6:14. We've been released from the bonds of sin. Listen. For sin shall not have dominion over you, for you are not under the law, but under grace. You know what that means? It means that the demands of the law that it required of us, that you and I sometimes try to pull off, Jesus Christ comes in and He's met those demands. And not only that, but by the Holy Spirit being within us, He's given us the power to walk with Him. But listen, because we are positionally set apart and made holy in Christ, the law no longer is our judge. We're like the commercial that says we answer to a higher authority. The grace and the truth of God. Do you remember when I told you guys about Paul's, the hypothetical way that we described Paul's life, his new life in the Lord? You look at the book of Romans chapter 7 and Paul is talking about how the flesh, no matter how hard you try, just can't live a holy, perfect life. And then he gets to Romans chapter 8, verse 1, and he says, but thank God, he praises the Lord that there's no condemnation to those who are in Christ Jesus now. And what that translates to us today, and I've acted it out before, and maybe I ought to do it again. It means this, that Paul had a grip on his gospel that he presented to the people that he'd received from Christ? That if Paul was right in the middle of just, you know, the praise band is out maybe at Caesarea Philippi, the praise band's doing the thing, they're getting down just about the last song, and Paul's pacing back and forth, getting ready to deliver the message, there's thousands gathered around, and you know, Paul's just kind of behind the scenes, and Peter comes running by and steps right on Paul's toe and just crushes his toe. And Paul jumps up, grabs his toe and says, "Peter, you big dumb fisherman! Can't you watch what you're doing, you jerk? Can't you tell I'm going to go out there and deliver a message from God in a moment? I'm God's apostle to the Gentiles. I've seen the risen Christ. And you just come stomping on my toe. You probably broke my foot, you big, dumb fisherman." And then Peter turning around, Paul looking at him, Paul putting his head down, says, "You know what? Lord, forgive me. Peter, I am so sorry. I ask you to forgive me, brother. That was absolutely sin, what I just did. I absolutely failed the Lord and I failed you and it was a horrible witness. I ask you, Peter, to forgive me." Peter goes, "Man, you're forgiven. I do it all the time." And then Paul would say, "Jesus, forgive me for my sin, my anger, my temper, Lord, please forgive me." And the Lord says, "Forgiven. Ek homo logeo." Say the same thing. Say the same thing. Ek homo logeo. Say the same thing. God says, "You just sinned, Paul." Holy Spirit goes, right? "You just sinned." Paul says, "I've just sinned. And I ask you to forgive me, God." And you know what? Paul gave Peter a hug, and the curtain opened up, praise band, end of the song, Paul went out there and preached the message, and a zillion people got saved. And you and I have a hard time with that. Because the way you and I think, because of what Paul just did, he should have went out there, tripped on the electrical cords, fell on his face, and everybody get out of the stadium and leave, right? That's how we think. Why? Because he sinned, right? It's not what we're talking, it's not what the Bible talks about, it's not what we're talking about. Is that a license to sin? If you think that's a license to sin, and if you think that's what I'm promoting, you've missed the whole thing. Paul says, "You know what, Peter? I reckon the old man dead. It was not I, the new man who just sinned against you. It was the old man, that old carcass, Paul, Saul. And I own up to my sin, and I did wrong. But that guy, I'm going to reckon him crucified in Christ, dead and gone." But see, you and I want to flog ourselves for a couple of weeks and do penance until we feel like we've paid something so God will talk to us again. And that's a works-centered relationship. And it's an affront to the grace of God.
3: 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And now, let's get back to today's message. 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
6: We have been released from the power of sin. Sin shall not have dominion over you. Are you off on a tangent somewhere, people? Are you a Christian, somebody around here? You're off in this thing and you just can't get your feet out of the sin? You keep walking down. Listen, you don't think that you've got to live that kind of life. God's giving you the power to get out of it. Stop it. "I can't stop it. I'm hooked." You think you're hooked. The enemy's singing you a song that you are hooked. Stand firm in Christ and say, "I'm not going to go back to that place. I'm not going to go back to that guy. I'm not going to go back to that girl. I'm not going to do this, that, or the other. I'm turning around and I'm walking out on this thing. I'm going to follow the Lord." He's given you the power to do it. It doesn't say it's painless. But you and I, he's given the power to walk out on the sin that so does easily beset us if we let it. If we're messed up tonight, it's not God's fault. We've allowed it to happen, and he's provided the power for us to get out of it. We just need to do it. Let's keep going here quickly. It says, "In him we have redemption through his blood, the forgiveness." Not only should you underline the word redemption, but underline the word forgiveness. And just what does this mean? Well, obviously, it's the forgiveness of sins. By the way, this forgiveness of sins, the word sin right here is paratoma, and it means a side slip, a slipping up, a lapse, or a deviation from the course. Doesn't it sound gentle? A lapse or a deviation from the course. That doesn't sound so bad, does it? Well, it also says the unintentional error. Okay, that sounds still pretty gentle. And it means the willful transgression, an offense, a trespass. You know what a trespass is? You cross a line. The sign says, don't cross this line. And a trespasser goes, looks around left to the right, reads the sign, and crosses right over the fence. He gets shot with salt in his rear end, and then wants to sue the landowner, you know, for getting, you know, how it goes. He's a trespasser. He's lucky he didn't die. Sin is not only the unintentional crossing of the line. Hey, maybe the fence got knocked down and you went into somebody's private land. You've sinned. You've unintentionally erred. You didn't mean to, but you've sinned nonetheless. You're still breaking the guy's property line. That's not only sin, but so is the willful transgression and trespass to say, hey, I know this is somebody's private land. I'm going on it anyway. That's sin. We have forgiveness of our sins. The Bible says that all have sinned and come short of the glory of God. And I don't know what it is, but I'm getting addicted to watching the news at night, watching all these guys lie to me. It's kind of, and you can go, I got it. You know, you just hit that one key and it goes to 247. 742. 247. 4-7-2-4-7-7-4-2. And it's great. Do it real quick, and they're going, and they're just it's the only way you can understand what they're saying. They're all lying. It'd be great if they're standing there. This is what I'm going to do, and their nose starts to grow, and it turns into a tree and a bird land, you know, like Pinocchio's thing. And but it's just it's a lie. And yet, listen. It's always been a lie, and you're going to have to vote for the guy that lies the less, because the Bible says every man's a liar. And the Bible says we've all sinned. We all need forgiveness. And by how fast the clock is going tonight, maybe we should just stay on this point right here and we'll end. Do you guys remember in the book of Numbers, the children of Israel were complaining and moaning and grumbling, and then they're just cruising along out there in the wilderness, and then they turn on Moses. And they start chewing on him. And God, it's amazing. God and Moses, they were never in the same mood on the same day. Because one day, Monday, God says, "Stand, Moses, scoot over. I'm going to kill every one of them." And Moses says, "Don't do it, don't do it." Then Tuesday, Moses says, "God, get out of my way. I'm going to kill every one of them." And God says, "Now, Moses, calm down, calm down." It's a great thing. They were never thinking the same thing on the same day. So they're chewing on Moses, complaining and whining. And God says, "Moses, look out." And it says that God sent fiery snakes, serpents, to bite the people and to start killing them because of disobedience. So then God says, "You know what? Put a molten bronze brass serpent on a pole and raise it up in the air. And tell the people that if they look at the brazen serpent on a pole," that's where the medical, by the way, the medical institution got their sign for healing. A snake on a pole. "Moses, tell them, if they look at the pole with the snake on the pole, the brass snake," brass stands for judgment in the scriptures. Snake, sin, Satan. "Look on it, and they'll be made whole. They'll be healed from the snake bites if they just look. So tell them, okay, everybody look at the snake on the pole. You'll be made whole. Look." And they looked, and they got healed, and some didn't look, and they died. Can you imagine? "Look, and you'll be made whole." "Ah, it's stupid. Just look at it. You'll be made better. Look at the people around you. That's a stupid idea." You know, there's snakes hanging on his leg. Symbol of sin. venom going through the body, sin sick. Just look at the snake on the pole. That's the stupidest thing I've ever heard. And the guy croaks, he dies. What a dummy. They could have been forgiven. Colossians chapter 2, verse 11 says, "And you..." I don't know if it's verse 11, but it's Colossians 2. "And you, being dead in your trespasses and in the uncircumcision of your flesh, he has made alive together with him." Oh, man, that's good. "Having forgiven you all your trespasses, having wiped out the handwriting," listen, "of requirements that was against us, which was contrary to us. And he has taken them out of the way, having nailed them to the cross." I'm going to read that one more time. "Having forgiven you all trespasses, having wiped out the handwriting of requirements that were contrary to us." Every time you and I sinned before we came to Christ, somewhere in heaven, a record. Up, there he goes again. Another thing was written down. Every time you and I blew it, up, there he goes. And when we came to Christ, because what he did 2,000 years ago on the cross, a gigantic heavenly eraser went whoosh, and wiped it clean. Jesus took all of our wrong and took it to the cross and dealt with it there. Isn't that incredible?
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0: With SRN News, I'm John Scott. ICISIS surging towards the U.S. Gulf Coast on Thursday after strengthening into the first hurricane of the Atlantic season, prompting mandatory evacuations and school closures in some coastal areas of Florida. ICISIS could bring damaging hurricane-force winds to parts of the Florida Panhandle, southern Alabama, and southern Mississippi, while also potentially causing a life-threatening storm surge along areas of the northern Gulf Coast. Krista Pike, the Tennessee death row inmate who survived two botched execution attempts, is now awake and speaking after being critically injured and put on a ventilator. In consumer news, the USDA shining light on the safety of leftover chicken. It says you need to toss out that leftover chicken after 3 or 4 days. It may look or smell safe on day 5, but apparently it's not. Food experts say harmful bacteria starts growing by then. This is SRN News.
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0: You are listening to the Live Big broadcast with Bishop Derek Greer, the radio ministry of Grace Church in Dumfries, Virginia. We're so glad you joined us, and we pray that you are strengthened and transformed by God's word today. Are you ready? Let's get into the word.
1: John chapter 3 and verse 1. The Holy Writ says, there was a man. Jesus was about to have a dialogue with a man from a very male-dominated world. And if you were born a male in the ancient world, at birth, you had already really won life's lottery. But being a male is a matter of birth. But becoming the man God wants you to be is a matter of choice. And this man was about to enter the valley of decision. There was a man of the Pharisees. The term Pharisees is taken from a Hebrew word or Aramaic word, which means literally separate. And these Pharisees were very, very highly educated people. They happened to come from all different economic classes, but they were united by a shared vision of keeping even the smallest letter of the law. Their only problem was that they constantly missed the spirit and the why behind the law. And on top of that, because they were so good with the jot and the tittle of the law, over time they started to get filled with pride, and they began to feel that they were a cut above the rest and superior to other people. And in Luke chapter 18 and verse 11, Jesus tells us about their mindset. He says it this way. Two men went up to the temple to pray, one a Pharisee and the other a tax collector. And the Pharisee stood and prayed. Watch these next words. Thus with himself. Notice he prayed with himself, not with God. Jesus is teaching us all prayer is not equal, and all prayer is not heard. Because prayer has more to do with the attitude, more to do with the heart, more to do with the promise we're standing on than just the act of praying itself. So he begins to pray, and he says, God, I thank you that I'm not like these other guys. And he spends most of his time congratulating himself that he attended First Church and all the good things that he did, how wonderful he was. And as he did it, he was also gloating over how bad everybody else was. Extortioners, unjust, adulterers, or even as this tax collector. You see, his concept of righteousness was not really about pleasing God as much as being better than the next person. But how many know God doesn't grade on a curve? Just because you're better than me doesn't mean you're good enough for God. Just because you're better than the guy down the street, across the street, on another cubicle in your office, doesn't necessarily mean you're good enough for God. What would it profit a person to win first place and get the trophy for being the best sinner that ever went to hell? That didn't go over well. And he continued. He said, I fast twice a week. They did it on the second day and the fifth. I give tithes of all I possess. Some of y'all just tithe your income. But listen, I tithe my garden herbs. I mean, I tithe gifts I get on Christmas and all the rest. I give tithes of all that I possess. You see, the Pharisees did these things in order to deserve love from God. But we do these things in a response to God's love. 1 John 4:19 says it this way, says it best. We love him because he first loved us. So there's nothing I can do to make him love me. The reason I love him back is while I was yet a sinner, Christ demonstrated his love toward me. That he went to a cross for me, hung high for me, paid the penalty for me. And because of that, I live my life indebted in every opportunity to serve, to give, or whatever he asks of me is just an opportunity to give back to the one who loved me first. And the tax collector, who was considered a Benedict Arnold because he collected taxes for the Roman government, they often overcharged, and they were often a really, really bad group of people. This was like the mob of the ancient world. And they were the most despised class in all of Jewish society. So you have this Benedict Arnold, this tax collector. He comes into the temple, but he's standing afar off. But in fact, he would not so much as raise his eyes to heaven, but instead he beat his breast, saying, God, be merciful to me, a sinner. You see, all God requires of anyone to enter the kingdom is simply to trust his mercy. Amen. Instead of your own goodness. You see, every soul needs a savior. And this tax collector was actually in a more fortunate situation than many of us, because his sins were obvious to him. The most difficult people you're ever going to reach are good people. Are people that say, you know what, I'm better than that guy, and you know, I'm not so bad. Those are the hardest people to reach, because they feel that somehow their good deeds outweigh their other good deeds, and God is not going to weigh based on perfection, but again, based on, you know, who's the top of the class. But he beat his chest, saying, and the language here is like he was doing over and over again, God, be merciful to me, a sinner. That's why Jesus said to the Pharisees, you know what? It's the prostitutes and the tax collectors that go in the kingdom before you. Not because God winked at their sin, but because those of us with obvious problems, obvious sin, it's easier for us to recognize we're sinners. It's easier for us to recognize we need mercy and we need grace. This may surprise you, but good people do not go to heaven because no one is good enough. My Bible teaches all fall short of the glory of God. Even the best of us. So good people do not go to heaven, only forgiven people do. And if you're too good to ask for forgiveness and mercy, you're going to miss out on what God ultimately has for you. So Jesus speaks up. He says, I tell you, this man, the tax collector, went down to his house justified rather than the other. For everyone, no exception, who exalts himself will be humbled. Again, you may be better than me, but when the curtain comes down on your life and all is said and done, the only opinion that is going to matter is an audience of one. And Jesus continues, and he who humbles himself will be exalted. God presents every soul in this room today, everyone live streaming, with a choice. Do you want to trust in your perfections? Do you want to trust in your righteousness to get into heaven? Or the gift of righteousness that comes through what Jesus did at the cross? You can trust your own goodness if you want to, but I'm going to trust in Jesus. Back to John 3:1. There was a man of the Pharisees named Nicodemus. This man, John 19:39-40, tells us that he offered 100 pounds of expensive myrrh and aloe for Jesus' burial. And that was the type of the amount that was only afforded by kings. It was a super expensive. The man had to be very, very wealthy to offer Jesus such a burial. So not only was he a male, he was a Pharisee. And the Bible adds he was also a ruler of the Jews. And at this time in history, the Romans allowed the Jews a certain measure of self-rule. So what would happen is each city or province would have a lower Sanhedrin or ruling council, but the Sanhedrin in Jerusalem was their supreme court regarding everything that pertained to Jewish law and religion. So here we have this man that's highly educated, rich, a Pharisee, but also, you know, not even the 2%. I mean, he's a decimal point in the top 1%. And he was a super powerful man that served in the great Sanhedrin of Jerusalem. So understand the pomp and the power of the individual that Jesus is about to have a conversation with. So this man came to Jesus by night. I really think when you read the passages that come before us in the previous chapter, chapter 2, I think he came because he didn't want anyone to know. But how many of you know creeps creep at night? You know, as the old folks used to say, nothing good happens after 2 a.m., right? Yeah. So he shows up at night, creeping. And he said to him, Rabbi. And we could miss that, but calling Jesus Rabbi was an extreme mark of respect from such an accomplished leader. And he's respectful at the start, those at night. He says, we know, or it's generally acknowledged, that you are a teacher that comes from God. So far, so good in what Nicodemus has to say to Jesus. And then he continues, for no one can do these things that you do unless God is with him. Jesus operated with such a unique sense of power and authority. Even a man as powerful as Nicodemus had to recognize. But as gracious as Nicodemus was trying to be, his words still fell short. Because God was not just with Jesus. When you read the Gospels, Jesus thought himself to be God. When you honestly read the Gospels, Jesus was either right about his identity or one of the most egotistical men that has ever lived on this planet. So Jesus is face to face with a Supreme Court justice in a land that there's no other branches of government to check him. All he had was Rome. And he looked the man in the face and he said to him, most assuredly, it's easy to miss this in English. In the originals, amen, amen. In the King James Version, it is verily, verily. Here we have most assuredly. But the double amen or the double amen was more than just saying, believe me, what I'm saying is true. It meant that the information that I'm sharing is firsthand and without any doubt. You see, in the Old Testament, the prophet spoke with a formula. They would say, thus saith the Lord. But when Jesus spoke, he spoke firsthand, as if he was God himself, and would make declarations with a solemn oath. He couldn't point to heaven because heaven came down to earth. Jesus had a clarity and a boldness that was otherworldly. He said, amen, amen, most assuredly, I say to you, Nicodemus, unless one is born again. You see, it was widely taught that Abraham stood at the gate of hell to make sure that none of his ancestors wandered in. And because of this, the descendants of Abraham felt that they would automatically make it into heaven. But Jesus is correcting Nicodemus. He looked this powerful man in the eye, and without stuttering, he said, I say to you, great teacher in Israel, unless one is born again. It's not enough to have been born in a so-called Christian nation. It's not enough to be born into a Christian family with Christian mom and dad. It's not enough to perhaps you were sprinkled as a baby. Maybe you read a few verses of the Bible over the years. Maybe you too love baseball and apple pie. But none of us will get into heaven just because we're a little bit better than the next guy. Yes, sir. Yes, sir. The only way Jesus is teaching us that any of us will get into heaven is if we are fundamentally changed. Yes. I want you to think about it. If God only forgave us, but did not do the job of changing our nature, we will only go to heaven doing the same dumb stuff we did on earth. In a heaven full of people like that would be heaven no longer. So it's not just a matter of forgiveness. We must be changed. God has to come on the inside, take out that old stubborn, rebellious Adam-looking nature. And then take the image of Christ, place it in your spirit. You hear what I'm saying? So, if it was just forgiveness, any person could go to heaven because God can forgive. The issue is, heaven won't be heaven unless people are changed. So Jesus looked at Nicodemus. I hope I said that properly. And he said, I know you're a Pharisee and you keep the strict letters of the law and you know, you have your wife, you know, tie the herbs that come in from the garden and you're careful about everything. You're persnickety. You're on top of stuff. You always outwardly project, you know, a righteousness and a holiness. But I'm looking right through you. And even though outwardly you got all that going on, I see your heart. And unless you are changed from the inside, you cannot see the kingdom. He said, I say to you, unless one is born again, he cannot see the kingdom of God. Now, you can dress up your dog like a human as much as you want. How many of us have done that? Yeah, I've done that too. But unless that animal's nature is changed, he or she is going to keep doing dog stuff. Sniffing things he shouldn't sniff. Digging where he shouldn't dig. Barking, chewing, begging, urinating, other stuff. Chasing, jumping, biting. You see, no one's first birth assures anyone of God's kingdom, only our second. Unless our nature is changed, if God brings us to heaven as we are, heaven will no longer be heaven. So God wants to forgive you, yes. But above all, he wants to change you and transform you from the inside. Are you still with me? So Nicodemus said to him, how can a man be born again when he's old? So Nicodemus actually scoffs at Jesus. He's saying, Jesus, you can't teach old dogs new tricks. He said, Jesus, listen now, you know, you're doing miracles and everything, but, you know, I've been on this planet for a minute and I know how things work. Can a person enter into his mother's womb and be born a second time? But Jesus didn't exactly say this. He's going to kind of say it in a minute. Without God, yes, such things are impossible. But with God, all things are possible. I'll skip to verse 9. Nicodemus answered him, Jesus, how can these things be? You see, all the Pharisees learned to do was how they knew how to wash their hands. So they knew how to come to church with the right length dress. They knew how to have the right tie on. They knew what to wear. They knew when to take baths. They knew how to count Hebrew letters. But they knew nothing of the power of God. And watch Jesus' response. Jesus answered and said to him, are you a teacher in Israel and do not know these things? This good man, this man that rose to the highest level of power and influence, Jesus reprimanded him for not believing in the power of God. You know, I know many churches that preach right doctrine, are clear about the cross, but when it comes to the power of God, they have no faith for this life and this world. Skip to 12. Jesus said to him, if I have told you earthly things and you do not believe, if you can't believe the most basic promises that God has for people on earth. And by the way, these things were talked about in Ezekiel and other places. But he said, if you can't believe these things, if you're choking on something as minor as being born again, how will you believe if I tell you heavenly things? How are you going to handle the duper truths and what I'm about to do at the cross? And then Jesus, in the next verse, he goes there with Nicodemus. And he said this, he says, no one has ascended to heaven, but he who came down from heaven. So he's quoting from Proverbs 30 and verse 4, and he's implying to Nicodemus that the only reason he could speak so clearly about heaven is because he came down from there. So let me read the statement in full, because as he said it, Nicodemus's mouth swung open. So Jesus looked him in the face and said, no one

0: 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We're often quick to say, if there's anything I can do, just let me know. 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
11: With SRN News, I'm John Scott. President Trump brought his campaign rallies to San Antonio, stumping for Texas Attorney General Ken Paxton, who's facing Democrat James Tallarico in the race for U.S. Senate.
12: A vote for Tallarico is a vote to turn Texas into a dirty, failing, crime-ridden third world dumping ground. And a vote for Ken Paxton is a vote to save Texas and defend everything that made Texas great and makes America great.
11: An 18-year-old Minnesota man being charged for allegedly plotting to carry out a mass casualty attack at the Mall of America.
13: The complaint charges Sheikh Dune Abdullahi Mohammed

0: with acquiring an AK-47 assault rifle and 200 rounds of ammunition in order to commit a federal crime of terrorism.
1: That's U.S. Attorney Daniel Rosen. Mohammed targeted the mall during the Hmong Arts celebration on October 24th because he expected a large crowd. ISIS surging towards the U.S. Gulf Coast on Thursday after strengthening into the first hurricane of the Atlantic season. Forecasters warning ISIS could bring damaging hurricane-force winds to parts of the Florida Panhandle, southern Alabama, and southern Mississippi. Texas has successfully carried out the nation's first execution since Tennessee's failed attempt at putting Krista Pike to death last week. 46-year-old Jamal Howard found guilty of capital murder in the 2000 killing of a convenience store clerk. He was put to death by lethal injection on Wednesday, receiving a fatal dose of pentobarbital. That's the same drug that Pike was given two doses of and survived. Elon Musk will be joining President Trump at the White House's Science, a new Golden Age summit on Thursday. Trump will award Musk and other American innovators the nation's highest honors for scientific and technological achievement. This is SRN News.
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3: Finally, brethren, pray for us that the word of the Lord may have free course and be glorified, even as it is with you, and that we may be delivered from unreasonable and wicked men, for all men have not faith. What he's saying here is this: the word enables the believer to walk before the wicked world. The word establishes a believer in his walk. And now he says, finally, brethren, pray for us. Prayer is something that all believers should do, and every work, if it is to succeed, is to have prayer back of it.
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5: Singing songs of worship is a powerful way to overcome the pull of discouragement. 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
6: I'm sure all of you have gone through times of discouragement. It is impossible to be on this earth without experiencing that. Some people are more prone to it than others. I've actually known some people that seem like they're on the positive edge of everything every day. And I've often wondered, is that real or do they just put that on for our benefit? What I do know is that there are times when things happen, circumstances take place, and discouragement can set in. Somebody said it's like pulling a wagon up the hill. When you get to the top, something happens, it goes back to the bottom, and you got to start all over again. That is a pretty apt experience for people who live life like I do, kind of like on the hairy edge of everything happening at once. David was like that, and he went through a time of battle with his own soul when he was deceived and destroyed inwardly by his own son Absalom. He talks about it in Psalm 42 and 43, and that's what we're talking about on Turning Point. Say, listen, we have a cruise coming up in December. I just want to give you the dates. The 26th of December through January the 2nd, we're going to the Caribbean aboard Holland America Zuiderdam, and it will be a great time of refreshment as we reflect upon the year that has passed and look forward to 2027, which is just around the corner. If you haven't already checked into this, you can find out more about it at davidjeremiah.org. Here's part two of The War Zone of Discouragement.
7: One of my old friends who is now in heaven is a man by the name of Warren Wiersbe. He was a marvelous pastor, wonderful writer. One of the books he wrote was called Walking with the Giants. And it contains short biographies of many people that you and I have heard about, famous Christians, what you might call giants of the faith. As he wrote the introduction, he said one surprising thing he discovered was a common thread running through their lives. Many of them faced early years of nearly debilitating discouragement, but they kept at it, and they faithfully sowed seeds despite the dark clouds that were over their heads. One of the men he mentioned was Charles Haddon Spurgeon, one of the great preachers of history. Some say the greatest. Spurgeon suffered from prolonged bouts of depression, as well as anxiety about common problems. Spurgeon's psychological and physical ailments were so severe that he would often be confined to bed for weeks at a time. However, he came to see these problems as part of God's work in his life. His sufferings enabled him to comfort and encourage others who were afflicted. He said he discovered that his periods of depression often came before a time when God blessed his ministry. And he made a statement I will never forget. Listen to this. He said, "Depression became like a John the Baptist for me. Just as John the Baptist came as the forerunner of Jesus, my depression came as a forerunner to God's blessing in my life. When I went through those times of discouragement and depression and worked through them, I knew that on the other side, God was going to do something great in my life." David's experience as he wrote these Psalms show us that hopelessness is not the end. Instead, it is often the soil in which hope begins. Hope is not the absence of difficulty. It is the certainty that God is present in the middle of difficulty. Hope is most alive when everything seems hopeless. Therefore, our souls can weather seasons of discouragement. Here's the second paradox from David's pen. Hope for the future is built on the past. For example, Psalm 42:4, "When I remember these things, I pour out my soul within me, for I used to go with the multitudes. I went with them to the house of God with the voice of joy and praise and with the multitude that kept a pilgrim feast." David said, "I'm going through a really tough time right now, but when I think back, I remember the joy I had with my brothers and sisters when I went to the house of God and we sang praises and we worshiped the Lord." Here's a similar sentiment from verse 6. "Oh my God, my soul is cast down within me. Therefore, I will remember you from the land of the Jordan and from the height of Hermon, from the hill Mizar." You know, feeling discouraged in the present, David chose to remember the past. He looked back at times of worship and joy in the presence of God. The more he remembered, the more his thoughts turned to the faithfulness of God. I think it's an important thing to remember that when we're discouraged, we tend to forget what God has done for us in the past. The old hymn that goes like this, "Count your blessings, name them one by one, and you will see what the Lord has done." We focus on the future when we get discouraged, and we lose sight of what he has done for us in the past. We forget his faithfulness. It's a terrible condition for our souls because when we go through this, we're constantly thinking about what is uncertain and unknown. But the one thing we have that no one can take from us is what God has already done for us. We put that in the bank of our heart and we remember it. That's the reason why I recommend keeping a journal. I remember when I first got sick years ago, somebody told me I should journal, and I didn't do it because I thought journals were for women and mystics, and I wasn't either one, so I didn't know if I could do a journal. But then I was reading a book by Gordon MacDonald, and in this book he talked about journaling in his computer, and that sounded very masculine to me, so I decided I would do that. And during my time with cancer, I journaled every day. Now, journals are important because when you write things down and you get them out of your system, you put them on paper, you can tell God what's really in your heart. That's really true. But there's another reason why journals are important. When you're going through a hard time here, you can go back and read your journal and remember what God did for you in the past. Let me tell you something. God is still at home. You're the one that walked away. He hasn't left. He hasn't changed. He's the same God who helped you before, who's willing to help you now. So when you go through discouragement, one of the things you can do is go back and remember the blessings of God. Maybe it was the blessing of your children being born, or finding the right person to be married to, or getting your house, or whatever it is that God has done for you. Remember His blessings when you're going through difficulty. You will be surprised what that does for you. And there's another thought here that we should address. David wrote, "Why are you cast down, O my soul?" Which suggests that David had chosen to be discouraged, and he was asking his soul, "Why have you cast yourself down?" That's important, because it means we have a choice in where we focus. We can dwell on despair, or we can direct our thoughts to hope. There was a time when David was on the run. He was leading a group of renegade soldiers. They were out fighting their battles, and they had left their wives and children behind in a city called Ziklag. After being gone for a time, they came back, and as they walked over the hill and looked down, they saw that the city of Ziklag had been burned to the ground. It was gone. And all of the women and the children had been taken captive by the Amalekites. Now David had a twofold problem. He not only was being pursued by the enemy, but now his own men were furious with him. They had followed him, and now their families were gone. Their homes were destroyed. Everything was gone. And the Bible says they were so distressed, they talked about killing David. And he had nowhere to go. If I had been in his place, I might have been tempted to run. But listen to what the Word of God says David did. 1 Samuel 30, verse 6. David strengthened himself in the Lord his God. How many of you know the only person you have sometimes is yourself? Have you ever been sequestered in that place where nobody quite understands what you're experiencing? You try to help them understand that they don't understand. And all of a sudden you look up and you say, "Lord, it's just me and you." David strengthened him. So I love what he did. I can almost picture it. David is overwhelmed. What am I going to do? My men are against me. The enemy's against me. And instead of collapsing under the weight of it, he turns to the Lord. In my mind, I see him taking the scriptures and going off by himself, finding a quiet place and opening the Word of God. And as he reads, he begins to remember who God is. How many of you know if God is on your team, you're never alone? And you're always in the majority. You and God are greater than you and anyone else. And that's the lesson. When you get discouraged, when you feel overwhelmed, you don't just sit there and let it walk over you. You have to learn to encourage yourself in the Lord. One of the ways you do that is by going back through the scriptures and remembering the greatness of God. I mentioned keeping a journal. That can help. Go back and read what God has already done in your life and look at the ways He's been faithful. And there's not one of us here who doesn't have a good list. We count our blessings and we realize that we have so much to be thankful for. We look at what is happening around the world. Think about being a Christian in some of the other war-torn places of the world. And here we are. We're not free of problems, worshiping God and listening to His Word. We're blessed people. Sometimes we just need somebody to poke us and remind us about that, because we get caught up in our troubles. We get caught up in our discouragements, and that's the enemy doing that. He's wounding our soul with all of that so that we can't be successful and we can't be helpful and we can't be of use to the Lord. When you're all down on yourself, you're never going to help anybody. And the enemy knows that. And the psalmist tells us, don't let it happen. Don't let it happen. Remember, when things are hopeless, that's where hope thrives. First of all, hope is most alive when everything seems hopeless. Second, hope for the future is built on the past. And thirdly, hope sings when it feels like crying. David spent decades building Israel into a unified nation, only to see a coup threaten to destroy it all. And the coup was led by his oldest son. I can't imagine the pain of that. And it was a direct consequence of what David had done wrong in 2 Samuel 12. But many of those David considered close friends chose to reject him in favor of Absalom, all of which means David was soaked in grief and sadness and betrayal. Even so, Psalm 42 and 43 contain a lot of singing, a lot of outbursts of praise. For example, listen to this. In this psalm he's writing, "Hope in God, for I shall yet praise him for the help of his countenance." Psalm 43:4, "Then I will go to the altar of God, to God my exceeding joy, and on the harp I will praise you, O God, my God." And I love this one, Psalm 42:8, "In the night his song shall be with me." If you've never spent a night in the hospital at night is not a very friendly place. You can't sleep, and when you finally sleep, they wake you up. The hospital seems so quiet, and if you're there by yourself, no one's there with you, you feel about as alone as you can ever feel. And you're probably there because something's wrong with you. That doesn't help things at all. They say that depression feels heavier at night. I'm not sure that's always true. For me, the hardest moments usually are in the early morning when I wake up before the day begins and begin to think about the things that are going on that aren't right and that I can't control. And if I'm not careful, I end up beginning the day with a list of problems instead of the praise of God. Maybe you felt that too. You go to bed with your problems, and lo and behold, you wake up and find they're still there. In that quiet moment, David said something remarkable. He said, God gave him a song in the dark. When you sing, something powerful happens. I know we're not all gifted singers, but we can all sing. You can't sing about the greatness of God in your heart and dwell on your own misery at the same time. It's not possible to do that. When you begin to worship and praise God, you become deeply aware of his magnificent greatness. Suddenly, the things going on in your life start to pale in comparison to who God is. There's just something about music, its melody, its movement, that captures our emotions and brings them back into the submission of God. When those in the ancient communist movement wanted to teach their children things never to forget, they taught them songs. They taught them music. They taught them the principles of destruction in the words and melodies of music. Most of us, if we're honest, remember some of the little songs we sang when we were kids. Music has a way of grabbing hold of your soul and not letting go. You say, how can music help me? You know, we're living in such a wonderful day. You should find the worship songs that mean the most and build a playlist of them. Play it over and over again. Let the music of the wonderful, holy God wash over your soul when you're discouraged. It will do wonders for you. And you know that. And you can make music your best friend. An old friend of mine named Jack Wurtson once gave me a book written by his son, Don. Don was a student at Dallas Seminary during the time I was there, and he wrote a book called A Musician Looks at the Book of Psalms. It's a wonderful little book, and he was an exceptional composer, a gifted writer, and an incredible pianist. In the book, he approaches the Psalms through the lens of a musician, and he offers a short devotional for each psalm with reflections shaped by musical insight. Here's what he wrote about Psalm 42. Dark moods can give way to positive praying. Like the psalmist, I can't allow my mind to camp on the negative ideas and feelings, but I can pray for God's light and truth to guide me. Let them bring me to your holy mountain, to the place where you dwell, in the sanctuary, in the presence of my fellow believers. I will praise the Lord with acoustic and electric instruments, with sophisticated rhythms, with innovative harmonies, and soaring melodies, reveling in the ineffable glory of God. In this way, I too will be able to experience his transforming power. Wurtson's words are simple. When you enter the sanctuary, surrounded by worship and music, and you allow yourself to be drawn into it, not just singing it absent-mindedly like we tend to do, but you listen to the words, you sing the words, you internalize the words, something begins to change in your heart. Even the darkest mood starts to lift as you sense God at work for you. There's no question David was hurting as he dealt with these terrible circumstances. But still he sang. You know, during this time when I've been trying to recover from whatever it is I have, I've had people say, you know, Pastor, I know the energy and strength for doing what you do every weekend is challenging, so why don't you just stay in the green room and have someone come and get you when it's time for you to preach, and you can just rest back there, drink your coffee, and come out and preach. And I said, I couldn't do that. I wouldn't last two Sundays doing that. Because you see, I need the worship to strengthen my soul before I come to the pulpit. I cannot remember a Sunday ever when there wasn't something in the worship service that so blessed my soul I wanted to get up and shout. And I think if we're honest, we all know what I'm saying is true. Worship does something to you. It does something to your soul. And it reminds you of the greatness of God. And when you're reminded of the greatness of God, your problems begin to shrink. The God who we worship is able to do above and beyond all that we would ever ask or think. And there are no problems too big for him. He is the God of the impossible. And we know this God in a personal way. It's amazing to me how wonderful the ministry of music is. You say, but how can I sing when I don't feel like singing? You know, that's a lesson you learn more and more as you get older. Don't let how you feel determine what you do. Don't let your body control who you are. When you don't feel like singing, that's the time when you need to push those notes out of your mouth like you didn't before. Maybe it doesn't feel the same, and maybe it's harder, or maybe you're a little bit flat, but it doesn't matter. Psalm 43:5 says, hope in God, for I shall yet praise him, the help of my countenance and my God. God is the help of David's countenance. In the words of Martin Lloyd-Jones, when I really look at God, my face gets better. Hope in God, he says, and my countenance will change. Did you know that when you praise God, he changes the look on your face? He lifts your countenance. Have you ever seen someone so down and discouraged? Your face is often a mirror of your soul. And the psalmist says, when I get to praising God, he becomes the helper of my face. Oh, how wonderful that is. You know, there's so many blessings in the Bible that help us during times of discouragement. And as we're studying, we're not expecting to find them often. I have to tell you that the one place you don't expect ever to be blessed is through the inscription over a psalm. But I want to give you a blessing to end this message from an inscription. They were written to give us a little background to help us understand how the psalms were used in temple worship. As we've seen at the beginning of Psalm 42, before the psalm even starts, it says at the top of the psalm that it was given to the choir director, to the musicians, to the sons of Korah. It was a maskil, a teaching psalm. I read that, and at first I just passed over it. Then it hit me. The sons of Korah? Do you remember Korah from Numbers chapter 16? If Israel ever had a rebel, it was Korah. He stood up against Moses and Aaron. He defied God. He challenged their leadership. He accused them of taking too much authority on themselves. He stirred up other people to follow him in the rebellion. And suddenly Israel was in a moment of crisis. And if that rebellion had not been dealt with the way God dealt with it, it would have changed everything. But do you remember what happened? I do. Korah stood before God, and the ground opened up and swallowed him and all those who followed him. God doesn't mess around. There was no trial. Nobody representing them. They had declared who they were, and God had had enough of it. And the Bible says when they stood before God, the ground opened up and they were swallowed into the earth, and that was it. And if you had made an observation about that, you would say, that poor family, they're done. What in the world kind of heritage is that going to be for their kids and their grandkids? They don't have a chance. You would have thought what I would have thought. The children were spared, but you might have said, there's not much hope for them. They're done. Look at their legacy. Look at what they came from. Rebellion against God, judgment falling from heaven. Those kids don't stand a chance. But God had other plans. And he took those children and raised them up into what we call the Korah family singers. He made them one of the great worshiping groups in Israel. They were entrusted with leading temple worship. When David wanted a psalm sung in the house of God, he gave it to the sons of Korah. One of the ashes of rebellion stories is the story of God raising up a testimony of hope. Generation after generation, they stood in the presence of God in the sanctuary, blessing his name. And ladies and gentlemen, that's the kind of God we serve. That's why we can hope in God. He's so fair and kind and generous and so forgiving and so compassionate. He put his hands around those children and protected them through the generations until we open our Bibles and find out. They're leading worship in the temple. He can take what looks absolutely hopeless and turn it into something that brings glory to his name. I don't know what you're facing. I don't know what challenges are in your life right now. But if you feel hopeless, then you're a candidate for hope like nobody else in this room. If you want to encourage your heart in the Lord, start remembering what God has done for you. Remember what he's done. Remember what he has done for others and stir your heart. And then find a song. Find a bunch of them. And if you need to, grab a tambourine and start praising God. You will find hope. Why are you cast down, O my soul? Say it out loud. Put your hope in God. You never have to be overwhelmingly discouraged when you see Almighty God in the midst of your situation. He changes everything. But you have to give him permission. You have to invite him in. You have to give it over to him. I hope you will do it. Amen.
6: Well, discouragement, we can check that one off our list. We've talked about that. We'll come back to it maybe a little bit later, but right now we reflect upon what we've learned from the psalmist in these two psalms we've studied these last 2 days. Tomorrow on Monday, we're going to talk about temptation. And of course, we will turn to 1 Corinthians 10:13. There's no temptation taken you, but such as is common to man. And we're going to talk about how that works. Satan, we are told, goes about seeking whom he may devour, and he's after you and he's after me. He will use temptation of any kind to destroy our walk with the Lord. How we combat that, how we prepare for it, is of vital importance. All that tomorrow on Turning Point. Hope you'll be with us then. Until then, this is David Jeremiah. Thank you so much for your part in Turning Point as we reach out with the Word of God.
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3: 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And establish you means you'll get rooted and grounded in the word of God. 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You won't be going out after every fad today. 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
1: With SRN News, I'm John Scott. Authorities say an 18-year-old Minnesota man wanted to carry out a mass casualty attack at the Mall of America. Federal prosecutors say Sheikhdoon Abdullahi Muhammad targeted the mall during the Hmong Arts celebration on October 24th because he expected a large crowd. Muhammad was arrested Tuesday in Richfield after authorities say he left an undercover employee's vehicle with an AK-47-style rifle, four magazines, and about 200 rounds of ammunition during an arranged meeting. The U.S. requesting more information from the Russian government about the unexplained death of the Irtutsk Research Anti-Plague Institute of Siberia. The White House's formal request does signal an escalation in efforts to get credible information about the potential spread of pneumonic plague. This is SRN News.
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3: 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He was that. He didn't come in to set an example. He did that. But he came into the world to save sinners. And when you give a testimony, make sure you tell the folk not how wonderful you are today and all of your accomplishments. You tell them that you were a sinner and that Christ saved you. 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
3: This idea today that you are in and of yourself able to please God, my friend, is absolutely contradicted in the Word of God. It's impossible to please Him. 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Therefore, good works cannot produce salvation. But salvation can produce good works. And Paul makes it very clear how we are saved in Ephesians 2, 8, and 10. 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
12: 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And I would say that was the moment that God was with me.
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13: When you have been hurt deeply, you become more thoughtful, more compassionate, more caring. That is the making of a good shepherd.

0: get a couple of pastors together, what do they talk about? Church attendance? Favorite Bible translation? Where do you buy your pulpits? Well, today on A New Beginning, we'll see it goes much deeper. It's about honoring God, the responsibility of teaching God's people, and being a faithful servant over the long haul. Today, during Legends Week, Pastor Greg Laurie has the honor of speaking with Pastor Chuck Swindoll, his longtime friend and respected elder statesman.
1: Greg, I want to go back.
2: Yes.
1: When were you led to move it into a true crusade, where it became Harvest Crusade, which is known all over the country now?
2: Well, I always gave invitations for people to come to Christ like you do, Chuck, and your messages.
1: Yes.
2: And we would do little outreach events here and there, but Pastor Chuck Smith in around 1989 asked me to come down and speak at his church and do sort of an outreach Bible study for youth, which he did on Monday nights. And it began to grow. It got really large. We were overflowing, and it was Chuck's idea to go to a larger venue. And he said, let's go to a bigger venue and do a crusade, like a Billy Graham crusade. And I said, okay, well, that'd be great, Chuck. We, you know, I could speak and some of the other guys could speak. He said, no, I think you should just speak. And then I said, well, where do you want to go? And he said, the Pacific Amphitheater, which seated around, I don't know, 18,000 people.
1: Yeah,
2: I said, well, that's a pretty big place, Chuck. And he said, well, we serve a pretty big God. And so we took a step of faith and went there. We broke their attendance records in the first week. And then the next year we went to Angel Stadium, and we've been there ever since.
1: Yeah, that's where I've known it, in Angel Stadium. And what a great, great crowd you have. What interest there is.
2: Well, you were with us
1: when
2: we did it here in Texas.
1: Yes.
2: AT&T Stadium. And that was the largest crusade we've done with over 100,000 people in attendance.
1: It was a wonderful experience.
2: It was great.
1: So, yep.
2: You know, so yeah, it was his idea. And, you know, you've heard the expression, if you see a turtle on a fence post, you know he didn't get there by himself.
1: Right.
2: Right. So I think I look at my life and I see these things that God has done. And I just realized I could have never done these things. But I know that the Lord has opened the doors, not unlike you, because I've heard you say you never planned on having a radio ministry.
1: No, never.
2: You never planned on becoming
1: a writing ministry.
2: A writing ministry.
1: Never.
2: Or the chancellor of DTS.
1: Right.
2: Or starting a new church later in life.
1: Right.
2: That was a very bold move.
1: Right. I was 59 when I went to Dallas Seminary, and then I started the church here. I was getting up in years by then, and they wanted me to come as president. I couldn't say no fast enough. And Cynthia said to me, why'd you say no? I said, because I'm not presidential. I'm not one of those, you know, wonderful, beautiful minds that, you know, walk around a seminary and they're, she said, they know who you are. They know what they're asking. And I said, it's just, I'm just, that's just not me. Well, they came again and I said no. And they came the third time. And long story short, I finally came to realize that God wants me to say yes.
2: Yes.
1: And he wanted me to go as a shepherd. I could do that. And I shepherded the students. I even shepherded the faculty. And they had not been, some of those men said to me, they never had heard a grown man say to them, I love you, in their lifetime.
2: Yes.
1: And I regularly told them that. And that isn't, you don't have to be brilliant to do that.
2: Right.
1: But you do have to be vulnerable.
2: Yes.
1: And you have to be willing to say that to another man. Greg, I've had men just weep when they hear that.
2: Yeah.
1: And when I got ready to leave the seminary, several came into my office at different times, and they just cried because they said, we've never had someone who really loved us like this. Which tells you that's what really cuts through, isn't it, Greg?
2: Yes.
1: That's what really reaches the heart. Speaking of that, brings up Kathy. you're rolling along teaching the Bible, and Chuck has got ideas for you. And where does Kathy fit into all of this?
2: Well, I was doing this little Bible study, and there were these three girls that showed up. It was Kathy and her two sisters, and she caught my eye, Kathy. And it's almost like a light was shining down in her, and it was actually her sister holding a flashlight over her head.
1: Are a preacher, but you're also a red-blooded American boy.
2: Yeah, and I don't want people to think I'm just, like, checking out girls while I'm preaching. But I did notice Kathy, and afterwards I said to her, hey, would you like to go out and get some dessert after church? And she said yes, and so we went, the three of us went out, or the four of us, her three sisters and me, then... The next time I spoke, I said the same thing. Want to go out and get some dessert? And she got her sisters, and we went out. Then the third time I said, well, let's go get some dessert after church. And she said, I'll get my sisters. And I said, I don't want your sisters. I just want to go with you. And so, Chuck, we fell in love pretty quickly. But there could not be two more opposite people than Greg and Kathy.
1: Really?
2: Oh, we're just the exact opposite. And I'm messy. She's very neat. I'm usually very close to being on time. She's sometimes late. She's cute. I'm fat. What can I say? We're different. But we had three big breakups. Like, I don't want to see you ever again. And we'd break up. Then we would get back together, and then we'd break up again. So we got it all out of our system.
1: Got all the breakups out of the way.
2: And then we got married, and we have celebrated 52 years of marriage together. And,
1: congratulations.
2: And so, you know, I couldn't have done what I do without her. She's my number one counselor.
1: Good.
2: She'll always tell me the truth.
1: Good.
2: And
1: we need wives for that reason.
2: Sometimes a little too much.
1: Oh, I know, but you got to have it.
2: Yeah. And so she's been with me through all of it. You know, we went... Hell. The hardest thing we've gone through is when our son died in an automobile accident.
1: 2008?
2: Yes, it was. Yeah, and it was...
1: I couldn't believe it when I heard it.
2: Yeah.
1: Everything in my life at that moment stopped. Mm. I'm serious. We prayed for you as a family, and Cynthia and I as a couple, because we identified, we have two boys and we have two girls, and so I couldn't imagine losing one of them. Just like you couldn't. If you don't mind, walk through that with us.
2: Well, we have two sons, Christopher and Jonathan.
1: Yes.
2: And Christopher was a little bit of a wild boy.
1: Uh-huh.
2: He was always a good boy, but he had a wild side. He went for a time where he was a prodigal, walking away from the Lord.
1: Always
2: was respectful and loving and a good son, but he was away from the Lord. He made a recommitment to Christ and was walking with the Lord, and it got married and had a baby, our first granddaughter, Stella.
1: Uh-huh.
2: He became a very talented designer. And he was the lead designer at our church in Riverside. He was on his way to church early in the morning, about 9:01, and he collided with a Caltrans vehicle. And my wife was having a Bible study with his wife, Brittany, and some other ladies. And Brittany was texting Christopher, like, what are you doing or something? He wasn't answering. And I texted him and no answer. Then I was calling the church. I couldn't get an answer. I knew something was terribly wrong, but I didn't know what it was. And then people started showing up at my house. And then finally, some of our pastors told me that Christopher went to be with the Lord. And it was like, it was, you know, I don't know how to describe it. It's like all the air left the room.
1: Yeah.
2: It's like time stopped. I collapsed. And I did, I just thought my world, I'm a Christian, I'm a pastor.
1: Yeah.
2: But I thought my world just ended. How do you survive this?
1: I have no idea.
2: I felt if words could kill you, I could have died from hearing those words. And Kathy saw me and actually took my face in her hands, and she said, it's going to be okay. And there's only one person who could have said that to me, and it was her. And okay meaning not that this is good.
1: No, I understand.
2: But we will survive this.
1: We will make it.
2: We'll make it, because I just was like, how do you survive this? And even though I, as a pastor, had presided over many services, sadly, many for children who died, I thought, well, I know a little bit about this.
1: It's quite different when it's your own.
2: It's completely different.
3: Yeah.
2: But, you know, here's the interesting thing. I just fell on the floor and I prayed a Job-like prayer. And I said, Lord, you gave him to us and I give him back to you. And people have asked me, when have you felt the presence of God more than any other time in your life? And I would say that was the moment that God was with me. You know, his strength is made perfect in weakness.
3: Yeah.
2: And I was listening, interestingly, Chuck, you kind of play a role in this in your teaching from a distance. I was listening to your teaching on the radio, and you talked, and I don't remember the exact quote. It might be a Tozer quote, but it's something, before God can use a man, he has to hurt him. Does this ring a bell?
1: Yeah, Tozer, yeah. It is doubtful God can use anyone greatly until he has hurt him deeply.
2: Yes. That's a hard one.
1: That's a tough one.
2: Yeah.
1: I've had some people say, I don't believe that.
2: Yeah.
1: That makes God cruel. On the contrary, when you have been hurt deeply, you change great.
2: Yes.
1: You deepen.
2: Yes.
1: You deepen. You get quiet. You become more thoughtful, more compassionate, more caring, more understanding.
2: Yes.
1: That is the making of a good shepherd.
2: Mm.
1: There's a Scottish saying, some things are better felt than telt.
2: Yeah.
1: People can tell when you have a heart. You don't get a heart by taking a course on how to get a heart. You go through the heartbreaks of life, and out of that emerges an incredible world that never had been developed before.
2: Yes.
1: So that you have a capacity now that few have, because you have lost someone so close to your own heart that you'll never forget it. Yeah. It prepares you to touch the lives of those who come with that empty, dreadful expression. I feel lost. I feel like I can't go on. I feel like I've reached the end. And you can say, you're going to make it.
2: Yeah.
1: And let me tell you how I know you. And you can tell them your story.
2: Yes.
1: I love another Tozer quote, and you'll love this. May not the inadequacy of much of our spiritual experience be traced back to our habit of skipping through the corridor of the kingdom like children in the marketplace, always chattering about everything, but pausing to learn the true value of nothing.
2: Wow.
1: I love that quote.
2: Wow.
1: You've learned the true value of life and the true meaning of death and grief and sorrow and bone-deep pain. I so respect you for going through it and being able to talk about it and letting it change you. I love Corrie Ten Boom's statement. Give the gospel regularly, and when necessary, use words.
2: Yeah.
1: You're giving the gospel right now, even though you're not saying a word. You're modeling it. When you get alongside people and you put your arm around them and you tell them you understand, you're helping them see a side of Christ they have not seen before. And you're not saying much at all.
2: Well, thank you for all that you said. That was just so powerful. And I know that's going to be a blessing to so many people, as it was to me personally.

0: Pastor Greg Laurie and Pastor Chuck Swindoll with some very moving comments today here on A New Beginning. And they'll be back with important closing thoughts in a moment. Well, Pastor Greg, somebody may be listening right now who's facing their own trials or tragedies or difficult challenges. Mm. They don't particularly count themselves as religious, but boy, they could sure use some help about now.
1: Yes, sometimes God will let us go through hardship so he'll get our attention. The psalmist said, "Before I was afflicted, I went astray, but now I have kept your word." So maybe something's happening in your life that's caused you to look up, as in looking up to God, and you're saying, "Help." Listen, that's not a bad place to be. In fact, that's a really good place to be. It's been said when you get to the end of yourself, you get to the beginning of God. Do you feel like you're at the end of yourself right now? Then why don't you pray? In fact, I would like to lead you in a prayer. Maybe you've never prayed before. You don't even know how to start praying. That's okay. Prayer is just talking to God. Let me lead you in a simple prayer. You could pray it after me, in fact. And this is a prayer where you're asking God to enter into your situation, but more significantly, you're asking Christ to enter into your life. See, that's what being a Christian is. It's having Christ living inside of you. It's a relationship, not some religious thing. So if you would like a relationship with God, if you would like God to walk with you through your times of difficulty, you could pray this prayer after me right now. Just pray these words if you would. Lord Jesus, I'm scared and I need your help. And I'm asking you to enter my life. I'm asking you to forgive me of my sin. I know that you died on the cross for my sin and rose again from the dead. But I want to receive you now as my Savior and my Lord. So I invite you into my life and I choose to follow you from this moment forward. Thank you for hearing this prayer. And thank you for answering this prayer. In Jesus' name I pray. Amen.
0: 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Well, it's so great to have Dr. Frank Turek with us today. He's appeared on hundreds of radio programs, including this one now, and many top TV networks as well, including Fox News, ABC, CBS. And we're excited about his book called I Don't Have Enough Faith to Be an Atheist. It's just been updated, and we're making it available right now. Frank, let me ask you this. Your book is so full of arguments for the existence of God, but what's one argument for God's existence that almost anyone can understand, you know, over a cup of coffee?
2: Well, one argument is the argument from the beginning of the universe, that the universe had a beginning. And by the way, even atheists are admitting that now. Hmm. They're saying that space, time, and matter had a beginning out of nothing. Now, think about this. If space, time, and matter had a beginning out of nothing, what could have caused that? Hmm. Only something outside of space, time, and matter. In other words, the cause must be at least spaceless, timeless, immaterial, powerful to create the universe out of nothing, personal in order to choose to create, and also intelligent to have a mind to make a choice to create the universe out of nothing. So I always ask people this question. When you think about a spaceless, timeless, immaterial, powerful, personal, intelligent cause, who do you think of? And most people will say God, but then they might say, the atheist might say, well, how do you know it's the Christian God? Hmm. And my answer is, we don't yet. What do I mean by yet? Well, I mean, this could be Allah or some other theistic or deistic cause. However, if you then look at the evidence for Jesus predicting and accomplishing his own resurrection from the dead, if you look at that evidence, which we do in the book, I Don't Have Enough Faith to Be an Atheist, and you realize that Jesus really did predict and accomplish his own resurrection from the dead, then you can say that Jesus is God, which means you can go back to this argument, which is

0: 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We're often quick to say, if there's anything I can do, just let me know. But what if we stopped waiting to be asked and simply showed up? 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
1: 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Well, next time, more from Pastor Greg's discussion with Chuck Swindoll. But before we close, Pastor Greg asked Chuck how we can all pray for him and his wife.
2: We'll celebrate 71 years next month.
3: Congratulations.
2: Yeah. Pray for Cynthia.
3: Yes.
2: She suffers with dementia. Yeah. And it's slowly I'm watching that beautiful mind fade. Mm. I hold her in my arms every day. I caress her. I tell her what she means to me. We had such a marvelous romantic marriage and fun and travel and so many of the things that she came up with, and they worked out beautifully. And so my advice to you, love Kathy.
3: Yes.
2: Tell her often how much. Set aside time for romance. Splurge a weekend or two or a few weeks of the year and really tell her it's for you. This is for you. I can never, ever repay you, so this is for us to enjoy together. Because she may not always be exactly as she is today. And you will never forget those times. I'm so glad Cynthia and I did that.
3: Well, thank you. Thank you for taking the time.
2: And the same to you, Greg.
3: My pleasure.
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7: With SRN News, I'm Rich Thomason in Washington. A late arrival, the first hurricane of the 2026 Atlantic hurricane season, is bulking up in the Gulf of America. Hurricane Isaias is forecast to slam the northern Gulf Coast between Mississippi and the Florida Panhandle tomorrow into Saturday. The feds are holding an 18-year-old who allegedly planned an attack on the Mall of America in Minneapolis. Investigators say the man had pledged allegiance to ISIS.
8: The FBI charging the 18-year-old Somali immigrant with plotting an anti-Semitic terrorist attack on the Mall of America, which is owned by a Jewish person. He was arrested after buying an AK-47 and 200 rounds of ammunition for $600 from an undercover FBI agent. The feds have been tracking him for almost 2 years while he was exchanging messages with a confidential informant.
7: Correspondent Laura Winters. The plague outbreak in Siberia. President Trump refuses to fuel speculation about it being linked to a bioweapons program.
9: Trump was asked the question by reporters in the Oval Office Wednesday, and he added, "Russia says they have it under control, but we'll find out." On Tuesday, Trump said he was anticipating a phone call with Russia's Vladimir Putin about the plague issue, but that

0: hasn't happened yet. Russian officials said at first a woman at an anti-plague research institute died from an unspecified form of the disease, then later said the woman died from pneumonia. Secretary of State Marco Rubio on Tuesday called on Russia to be more transparent about the incident. I'm Mark Mayfield.
1: A federal appeals court panel is considering a lawsuit over Saudi Arabia's alleged role in the 9/11 attacks. Victims' families want Saudi Arabia held accountable for 9/11. They first filed suit back in 2004. The Dow futures down 422 points. NASDAQ futures are off 175. This is SRN News.
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5: Those who claim Christ as their own are willing to dig deep. 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
6: Welcome to Grace to You with John MacArthur here on WAVA. 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So the important question is, where do you really stand before God? 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
5: Take your Bible with me and let's look together for the last time at Matthew chapter 7. Matthew chapter 7. We began a look at the closing portion of the sermon, and we want to finish that look in our time together tonight. To have your thoughts continually dominated by this is to bring about a spiritual exercise that's second to none. And I just feel it's shaped my life in so many, many ways. And I thank God far more for the privilege I've had of telling you about these things than ever you could be thankful for what you've had to listen to from me. But I want us again to look at Matthew chapter 7, verses 21 to 29. And particularly because we've already discussed verses 21 to 23, I want us to focus on verses 24 to 27 and then a comment or two about the closing. Beginning in verse 21, our Lord climaxes the sermon by saying, "Not everyone that saith unto me, Lord, Lord, shall enter into the kingdom of heaven, but he that doeth the will of my Father who is in heaven. Many will say to me in that day, Lord, Lord, have we not prophesied in thy name, and in thy name have cast out demons, and in thy name done many wonderful works? And then will I profess unto them, I never knew you. Depart from me, ye that work iniquity. Therefore, whosoever heareth these sayings of mine and doeth them, I will liken him unto a wise man who built his house upon a rock. And the rain descended, and the floods came, and the winds blew and beat upon that house, and it fell not, for it was founded upon a rock. And everyone that heareth these sayings of mine and doeth them not shall be likened unto a foolish man who hath built his house upon the sand. And the rain descended, and the floods came, and the winds blew and beat upon that house, and it fell, and great was the fall of it. And it came to pass when Jesus had ended these sayings, the people were astonished at his doctrine, for he taught them as one having authority and not as the scribes. Now, in verses 24 to 27, the Lord again reminds us that the standard of righteousness is required for entering the kingdom of God. And unless your life is built on that standard, no matter what it looks like, and no matter what you know in your head, and no matter how feverishly you conduct your spiritual activity, when the flood comes, you're going to get washed away. If all you have is a head knowledge. Let me look more deeply into this delusion that's presented here. We've seen the similarities. Let's see the differences. Now watch this. One built the easy way, the other built the hard way. Are you with me on that? It's very easy to build on sand. You don't have to dig. You don't have to do anything. It's just like going on the broad road. You just go on with all your garbage. Have a great old time. Lots of room. Do anything you want. Plenty of tolerance. And this is the way it is with a fool. A fool does it the easy way for two reasons. Number one, fools are always in a hurry. The Bible says in the book of Proverbs that fools make haste. I've learned a little bit. I'm not any good with my hands and building things, but I've learned one thing through the years, and that is if you do it right the first time, you don't have to do it again. The fool is always in a hurry. It's easy to build on sand. You don't have to dig. You don't have to prepare. You just slap it up. The fool is always wants a shortcut. Quick results. Quick evangelism. Keep it moving, man. Jump on the bandwagon because we're not slowing down. No time for soul conviction. No time for building a deep sense of God. No time for teaching the doctrine of sin. No time for building a sense of conviction. No time for coming to grips with your soul before God. It's just, here we go. We're on the move. If you want to jump on, hit it, fella, because we're not going to linger. That piles up fools more than wise men. Nobody builds a tower until he counts the cost. No wise man. Second thing about a fool, he builds the easy way, not only because he's in a hurry, but because he's basically superficial. You know, how many people do you know who proclaimed that they believed in Christ, who said they heard the gospel and accepted it, and there has been absolutely nothing in their life to give evidence of that? Superficial. And I believe we live in the age of superficiality. We're all in a big mad dash. I mean, if you don't get your hamburger in 3 minutes in McDonald's, you start having apoplexy. And we're so superficial. Millions name the name of Jesus, but it is a shallow, shifting sand. And when they don't get their instant upper from Jesus anymore, and they don't get the jollies and the kicks they thought they were going to get, their house begins to collapse, and they look for another sandy place to build another house that isn't going to stand either. Christianity has become so superficial, it just galls me to hear some of the presentations of Christ that are supposed to be legitimate. Sermons that have absolutely nothing to do with the gospel, and then you give an invitation at the end, and people are accepting who knows what. There's no deep plowing. There's no spade work. There's no foundation. There's no brokenness of heart. Arthur Pink says, if I have never mourned over my waywardness, then I have no solid ground for rejoicing. On the other hand, while the foolish man is in a big hurry, the wise man is not. In fact, in Luke 6, 47 and 48, the parallel passage, it says that the wise man, I love this, dug deep. Ooh, that's good. Dug deep to the foundation. He went for the rock of the Word of God. He blew the sand away, the sand of human opinion and self-will. And he went for the rock of obedience to God's Word. And what does it mean to dig deep? First of all, it means you're not in a hurry. No quickie conversion. No light confession. One writer has said, there are some people who say they are saved before they have any sense that they're even lost. And I've said in the past that some people present the gospel so poorly that even the non-elect don't know enough to reject it. Those who claim Christ as their own are willing to dig deep. They have thought out the responsibility. They don't rush into some profession later to rush out of it again or be thrown out in final judgment. They count the cost. They consider what they're doing. There's a digging deep. There's not a hurry. When the Lord sowed the seed in the parable in Matthew 13, he says, but he that received the seed in stony places is he that hears the word and immediately with joy receives it, but he has no root. So he endures for a while. And when tribulation and persecution arise because of the word, immediately he is offended and he runs away. Just think of it. Oh, I've seen it so many times. Oh, I profess Christ. I'm a Christian. And as soon as you start laying on them the word of God and what it demands, they're gone. They don't want it. Well, that's not the way it is with one who digs deep. He digs deep to the rock bed of God's word in order that he might obey. That's not superficial. Secondly, those who dig deep show a desire to give a maximum effort. Men are always drawn to the easy path, the easy way. And I think sometimes we make the gospel so easy that it's no gospel at all, and it's no conversion at all. Listen, the person who digs deep desires to strive to enter in. He takes the hard things. He disdains the labor. He minimizes the travail of soul in order to build on the rock. Sure, it's a lot easier to go the way of the flesh. Sure, it's tough to restrict yourself to go God's way. But his commandments, beloved, are not grievous, are they? They're blessed. And we fulfill them not out of law, but out of love. Another thing about the man who digs deep, he wants to do it right. And he's teachable. The Pharisees weren't teachable. You couldn't tell them anything. They didn't even want to hear it. There's so many people like that. They profess Christ, but they don't want to hear what that demands. They don't want to hear what that requires. They don't want to count the cost. They don't want to learn the right way to build their life. They want to go on their own ideas and their own goals and their own self-will and their own designs and their own purposes and go down their own little channel. And when you go to them and try to teach them what is right to do, they don't want to hear that. It's not because they're unteachable Christians. It's because they're sham Christians. That's what our Lord is saying. Dig deep. The one who digs deep empties himself of self-righteousness, empties himself of self-sufficiency, knows he has nothing, knows he's not commendable, overwhelmed with his sin. He makes the maximum effort to strive to enter in. He makes the maximum effort to place the word of God in his heart that he might not sin. He is interested in a genuine love relationship with Jesus Christ, not a routine of spiritual activity. He does not build on visions. He does not build on experiences. He does not build on supposed miracles. He builds on the word of God. And he builds for God's glory, not his own. Listen, many people want spiritual power. Look at Simon in Acts 8. He wanted to buy the power of the Spirit of God. And Peter says, your money perish with you, you phony. And what happens ultimately? Well, according to verse 25 and verse 27, the day of reckoning is going to come. Now, this just sums up the whole of judgment. I don't think you can say, well, the rain was so-and-so, and the flood refers to so-and-so, and the wind refers to so-and-so, and the beating on the house is such-and-such. You can get carried away on that stuff. What it's simply saying is one day a storm came, and it was obvious what house was on the rock and what house was on the sand. And someday there's going to come a divine accounting. That's what it's saying. God is going to blow the wind of judgment and rain the rain of judgment and send the flood of judgment. And when he does, some are going to stand, some are going to fall. Whether your religion is true or false, it's going to be tried. And whether you're chaff or wheat is going to be found out. Someday the chief winnower is going to come and he's going to separate the chaff and the wheat. He's going to blow the wind of judgment. And those who have built their lives on the rock are going to stand. And I believe that is a day when there will be echoing through the corridors of that judgment hall, Lord, Lord, and echoing back the reverberation of his reply, depart from me, I never knew you. The day of judgment is coming. You better look at your life. Not everyone, back to verse 21, not everyone who thinks they're in is in. Look at the foundation. They may be respectful of Christ. They may be orthodox. You may be fervent. You may be active in private devotion. You may be active in public proclamation. You may be busy with spiritual activity. You may be building a religious life right in the same community with true believers. And your little house may look exactly like their house. But when the judgment comes, it'll be devastated because it's on sand. It's on the sand of your own will and your own whims and your own wishes and your own way rather than the rock of obedience to His word. Beloved, I only can tell you out of the heart of love that I have that you should go back and check the foundation. So Jesus' unequaled, unparalleled masterpiece of oratory ends with a devastating warning, and it ends with judgment. The final word of the sermon is at the end of verse 27, and great was the fall of it. Listen. If you want to know how to present the gospel every single time must end with a warning of doom to the one it rejects. It has to end that way. It's not, well, if you don't come to Christ, you're certainly missing a lot of nice things. It calls for a decision. You say, well, I choose Christ. I choose the right way. Are you sure? Are you sure you've chosen the right way? You see, in Proverbs 30, verse 12, it says, there is a generation that are pure in their own eyes, but are not washed from their filthiness. They just think they are. Say, how do I know? See what your life is built on. See if you're in this list. 1 Corinthians 6, 9. Know you not that the unrighteous shall not inherit the kingdom of God? Be not deceived. Again, he says it. The thing is that this is always a deception. People say, oh, well, I believe and I've made a statement and I've made a profession. Don't be deceived. If you are a fornicator, committing sexual sin, an idolater, an adulterer, if you are effeminate, if you are a homosexual, if you are a thief, if you are covetous, a drunkard, a reviler, an extortioner, you will not inherit the kingdom of God. Look at your life. You see, we made it far too easy, haven't we? Maybe you're not in those lists. See if you're in this list. Galatians 5:19. Now the works of the flesh are manifest. What are they? Fornication, impurity, lasciviousness, that means without restraint sexually, idolatry, sorcery, hatred, strife, jealousy, wrath, self-seeking factions and seditions, heresies, envyings, murders, drunkenness, wild parties, and the like, of which, as I have told you in time past, that they who do such things shall not inherit the kingdom of God. Don't be deceived. Now listen, we all sin. We're not talking about that. But if those are the pattern of your life, those are the things which characterize your living, you're not in the kingdom. I don't care what you think. That's the word of the Word of God. You say then, who then is saved? Who's saved? And you're right back to the end of verse 14. What is it? Few there be that find it. Now, beloved, when you give your life to the Lord at that point, I believe that's when He takes over. That's when everything begins to unfold. And from there on, He begins to take over and empower you and change you. Paul put it this way, he that hath begun a good work in you will what? Perform it until the day of Jesus Christ. So our Lord confronts the empty words and the empty hearts of those who profess to be in the kingdom but were not. What was the result of the sermon? What was the response this day? Great revival? Tremendous conversions? No. Verse 28 came to pass when Jesus had ended these sayings, the people were converted. No? No, they weren't converted. They were astonished. For he taught them as one having authority, not as the scribes. All they did was analyze it. They were astonished. We could use a lot of words for that. It means they were awed. They were amazed. They were dumbfounded. They were bewildered. But I looked it up in the Greek text, and it literally means they were struck out of themselves, or they were struck out of their senses. In the vernacular, it blew their minds. It blew them away that anybody could stand up there and say all of those things with such power, exousia, authority, such power, such dynamic, and not do it like the scribes. And how did the scribes do it? They just quoted other people. They were fallible, and they stacked up a lot of other fallible people as their source. Jesus just flat out said it, and it blew them away. They had never heard such wisdom. They had never seen such depth. They have never understood such scope. Every dimension of human life was touched in an economy of words that was breathtaking. They had never heard such deep insight into the law of God or the sin of man. They had never heard such fearful warnings about hell, hellfire, and judgment. They had never heard anybody who so confronted the religious leaders of the time. They were utterly shocked that he didn't use anybody else as an authority, but seemed to stand upon his own authority. And that's where it ends. They were shocked. But that's not the way it ought to end for you. You should be more than shocked, more than amazed. You should be converted. That's what Jesus is after. They never heard anybody speak the truth like he did. They never heard anybody speak of divine matters with such clarity. I mean, they couldn't believe that a man would say he was the fulfillment of the law, that a man would say he was the determiner of righteousness, that a man would say he was the corrector of the scribes and Pharisees. They couldn't believe that a man would claim to be the way of life, that a man would claim to be God Jehovah, that a man would claim to be judge of all, the one who could come and make judgment on everybody. They couldn't believe that a man like this could say he was the king. And all they got was astonishment. What's your response? Your eternal destiny depends on it. And the hymn writer says, in every high and stormy gale, my anchor holds within the veil. When all around my soul gives way, he then is all my hope and stay. On Christ the solid rock I stand, all other ground is sinking sand. Your life is either built on rock or sand, on disobedience or obedience. And therein is the only available verifier of the legitimacy of your faith. I pray to God that your faith is in Christ.
7: 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Today we continue John MacArthur's study called Salvation Survey. Well, one more point to make here. If it were not possible to misunderstand the gospel and be self-deceived about the reality of your own salvation, then the Bible wouldn't provide such a careful test for evaluating your faith. It's clear that self-deception is a reality that we should take as seriously as the Bible does. Here were John's thoughts on that.
8: The Bible assumes self-deception is going to be a huge issue. Look, we're back in Matthew again, thinking about Matthew chapter 7. This is the first sermon our Lord preached that's recorded in the New Testament, in the Gospel of Matthew. You're five chapters in, and here comes this sermon, and it winds up with many saying, Lord, Lord, and he says, depart from me, I never knew you, you workers of iniquity. You're not entering the kingdom of heaven, no matter what you think. So this isn't something that's sort of down the list of things that concern the Lord. This is right out of the blocks in the New Testament. You're just slammed with the reality of false salvation, false hope, deception. This was a concern to our Lord. It was a concern all the way through his life and ministry, and it was picked up as well by the Apostle Paul. And it was a huge concern with the Apostle Paul to speak about the essence of genuine conversion and genuine transformation. So the New Testament makes much of this reality. Every time you go to the Lord's table, you're told to examine your spiritual life because this deception can be so strong.
7: 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That includes his current study called Salvation Survey. And there's also the Grace to You app that gives you access to John's sermon archive wherever you go. And to dig even deeper into Scripture, download our upgraded MacArthur Study Bible app, which now gives you free access to John's 25,000 study notes that explain just about every verse in the Bible. Those resources and many others are free at gty.org. Now for the entire Grace to You staff, I'm Phil Johnson. Be back tomorrow as we break from our normal schedule for a time of Bible questions and answers. Tune in and see if John MacArthur answers a question you've thought about. It's sure to be a practical half hour of unleashing God's truth one verse at a time on Grace to You.
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10: 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He lost. 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He lost again. But he knew only those who never tried are the real losers. And Abraham Lincoln was no loser. 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
19: There are moments in life when we're reminded how deeply we need prayer. 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Throughout God's Word, we see that faithfulness in His enduring promises to the people of Israel. Those promises didn't disappear with the passing of time. God is still faithful. His word still stands, and His people still matter. That truth is at the heart of the International Fellowship of Christians and Jews. For more than 40 years, the fellowship has brought Christians and Jews together through a shared commitment to faith, compassion, and standing with one another. It's a bond that reminds us we are stronger when we stand together, especially in times of uncertainty and need. 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Through the fellowship, Christians and Jews are building a bridge of friendship and faith, turning prayer into action and standing together in support of Israel and the Jewish people. 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And now the International Fellowship of Christians and Jews would be honored to pray for you. Soon, Yael Eckstein and the members of the fellowship team will journey to the Western Wall in Jerusalem's Old City, a sacred place where generations have brought their deepest prayers before God, and they want to bring your prayers with them. 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

0: You are listening to the Live Big broadcast with Bishop Derek Greer, the radio ministry of Grace Church in Dumfries, Virginia. We're so glad you joined us, and we pray that you are strengthened and transformed by God's word today. Are you ready? Let's get into the word.
1: John chapter 3 and verse 1. The Holy Writ says, there was a man. Jesus was about to have a dialogue with a man from a very male-dominated world. And if you were born a male in the ancient world, at birth, you had already really won life's lottery. But being a male is a matter of birth. But becoming the man God wants you to be is a matter of choice. And this man was about to enter the valley of decision. There was a man of the Pharisees. The term Pharisees is taken from a Hebrew word or Aramaic word, which means literally separate. And these Pharisees were very, very highly educated people. They happened to come from all different economic classes, but they were united by a shared vision of keeping even the smallest letter of the law. Their only problem was that they constantly missed the spirit and the why behind the law. And on top of that, because they were so good with the jot and the tittle of the law, over time they started to get filled with pride, and they began to feel that they were a cut above the rest and superior to other people. And in Luke chapter 18 and verse 11, Jesus tells us about their mindset. He says it this way. Two men went up to the temple to pray, one a Pharisee and the other a tax collector. And the Pharisee stood and prayed. Watch these next words. Thus with himself. Notice he prayed with himself, not with God. Jesus is teaching us all prayer is not equal, and all prayer is not heard. Because prayer has more to do with the attitude, more to do with the heart, more to do with the promise we're standing on than just the act of praying itself. So he begins to pray. And he says, God, I thank you that I'm not like these other guys. And he spends most of his time congratulating himself that he attended First Church and all the good things that he did, how wonderful he was. And as he did it, he was also gloating over how bad everybody else was. Extortioners, unjust, adulterers, or even as this tax collector. You see, his concept of righteousness was not really about pleasing God as much as being better than the next person. But how many of you know God doesn't grade on a curve? Just because you're better than me doesn't mean you're good enough for God. Just because you're better than the guy down the street, across the street, on another cubicle in your office, doesn't necessarily mean you're good enough for God. What would it profit a person to win first place and get the trophy for being the best sinner that ever went to hell? That didn't go over well. And he continued. He said, I fast twice a week. They did it on the second day and the fifth. I give tithes of all I possess. Some of y'all just tithe your income. But listen, I tithe my garden herbs. I mean, I tithe gifts I get on Christmas and all the rest. I give tithes of all that I possess. You see, The Pharisees did these things in order to deserve love from God. But we do these things in a response to God's love. 1 John 4:19 says it this way, says it best. We love him because he first loved us. So there's nothing I can do to make him love me. The reason I love him back is while I was yet a sinner, Christ demonstrated his love toward me. That he went to a cross for me, hung high for me, paid the penalty for me. And because of that, I live my life indebted in every opportunity to serve, to give, or whatever he asks of me is just an opportunity to give back to the one who loved me first. And the tax collector, who was considered a Benedict Arnold because he collected taxes for the Roman government, they often overcharged, and they were often a really, really bad group of people. This was like the mob of the ancient world. And they were the most despised class in all of Jewish society. So you have this Benedict Arnold, this tax collector. He comes into the temple, but he's standing afar off. In fact, he would not so much as raise his eyes to heaven, but instead he beat his breast, saying, God, be merciful to me, a sinner. You see, all God requires of anyone to enter the kingdom is simply to trust his mercy instead of your own goodness. You see, every soul needs a savior. And this tax collector was actually in a more fortunate situation than many of us because his sins were obvious to him. The most difficult people you're ever going to reach are good people. Are people that say, you know what, I'm better than that guy and, you know, I'm not so bad. Those are the hardest people to reach because they feel that somehow their good deeds outweigh their other good deeds. And God is not going to weigh based on perfection, but again, based on, you know, who's the top of the class. But he beat his chest saying, and the language here is like he was doing over and over again, God, be merciful to me, a sinner. That's why Jesus said to the Pharisees, you know what? It's the prostitutes and the tax collectors that go in the kingdom before you. Not because God winked at their sin, but because those of us with obvious problems, obvious sin, it's easier for us to recognize we're sinners. It's easier for us to recognize we need mercy and we need grace. This may surprise you, but good people do not go to heaven because no one is good enough. My Bible teaches all fall short of the glory of God, even the best of us. So good people do not go to heaven, only forgiven people do. And if you're too good to ask for forgiveness and mercy, you're going to miss out on what God ultimately has for you. So Jesus speaks up. He says, I tell you, this man, the tax collector, went down to his house justified rather than the other. For everyone, no exception, who exalts himself will be humbled. Again, you may be better than me, but when the curtain comes down on your life and all is said and done, the only opinion that is going to matter is an audience of one. And Jesus continues, and he who humbles himself will be exalted. God presents every soul in this room today, everyone live streaming, with a choice. Do you want to trust in your perfections? Do you want to trust in your righteousness to get into heaven? Or the gift of righteousness that comes through what Jesus did at the cross? You can trust your own goodness if you want to, but I'm going to trust in Jesus. Amen. Back to John 3:1. There was a man of the Pharisees named Nicodemus. This man, John 19:39-40, tells us that he offered 100 pounds of expensive myrrh and aloe for Jesus' burial. And that was the type of the amount that was only afforded by kings. It was a super expensive. The man had to be very, very wealthy to offer Jesus such a burial. So not only was he a male, he was a Pharisee, and the Bible adds he was also a ruler of the Jews. And at this time in history, the Romans allowed the Jews a certain measure of self-rule. So what would happen is each city or province would have a lower Sanhedrin or ruling council, but the Sanhedrin in Jerusalem was their supreme court regarding everything that pertained to Jewish law and religion. So here we have this man that's highly educated, rich, a Pharisee, but also, you know, not even the 2%. I mean, he's a decimal point in the top 1%. And he was a super powerful man that served in the great Sanhedrin of Jerusalem. So understand the pomp and the power of the individual that Jesus is about to have a conversation with. So this man came to Jesus by night. I really think when you read the passages that come before us in the previous chapter, chapter 2, I think he came because he didn't want anyone to know. But how many of you know creeps creep at night? Yeah. You know, as the old folks used to say, nothing good happens after 2 a.m., right? Yeah. So he shows up at night, creeping. And he said to him, Rabbi. And we could miss that, but calling Jesus Rabbi was an extreme mark of respect from such an accomplished leader. And he's respectful at the start, those at night. He says, we know, or it's generally acknowledged, that you are a teacher that comes from God. So far, so good in what Nicodemus has to say to Jesus. And then he continues, for no one can do these things that you do unless God is with him. Jesus operated with such a unique sense of power and authority. Even a man as powerful as Nicodemus had to recognize. But as gracious as Nicodemus was trying to be, his words still fell short. Because God was not just with Jesus. When you read the Gospels, Jesus thought himself to be God. When you honestly read the Gospels, Jesus was either right about his identity or one of the most egotistical men that has ever lived on this planet. So Jesus is face to face with a Supreme Court justice in a land that there's no other branches of government to check him. All he had was Rome. And he looked the man in the face and he said to him, most assuredly, it's easy to miss this in English. In the originals, amen, amen. In the King James Version, it is verily, verily. Here we have most assuredly. But the double amen or the double amen was more than just saying, believe me, what I'm saying is true. It meant that the information that I'm sharing is firsthand and without any doubt. You see, in the Old Testament, the prophet spoke with a formula. They would say, thus saith the Lord. But when Jesus spoke, he spoke firsthand, as if he was God himself, and would make declarations with a solemn oath. He couldn't point to heaven because heaven came down to earth. Jesus had a clarity and a boldness that was otherworldly. He said, amen, amen, most assuredly, I say to you, Nicodemus, unless one is born again. You see, it was widely taught that Abraham stood at the gate of hell to make sure that none of his ancestors wandered in. And because of this, the descendants of Abraham felt that they would automatically make it into heaven. But Jesus is correcting Nicodemus. He looked this powerful man in the eye, and without stuttering, he said, I say to you, great teacher in Israel, unless one is born again. It's not enough to have been born in a so-called Christian nation. It's not enough to be born into a Christian family with Christian mom and dad. It's not enough to, perhaps you were sprinkled as a baby. Maybe you read a few verses of the Bible over the years. Maybe you too love baseball and apple pie. But none of us will get into heaven just because we're a little bit better than the next guy. The only way Jesus is teaching us that any of us will get into heaven is if we are fundamentally changed. I want you to think about it. If God only forgave us, but did not do the job of changing our nature, we will only go to heaven doing the same dumb stuff we did on earth. In a heaven full of people like that would be heaven no longer. So it's not just a matter of forgiveness. We must be changed. God has to come on the inside, take out that old stubborn, rebellious Adam-looking nature, and then take the image of Christ, place it in your spirit. You hear what I'm saying? So, if it was just forgiveness, any person could go to heaven because God can forgive. The issue is heaven won't be heaven unless people are changed. So Jesus looked at Nicodemus. I hope I said that properly. And he said, I know you're a Pharisee and you keep the strict letters of the law and you know, you have your wife, you know, tie the herbs that come in from the garden and you're careful about everything. You're persnickety. You're on top of stuff. You always outwardly project, you know, a righteousness and a holiness, but I'm looking right through you. And even though outwardly you got all that going on, I see your heart. And unless you are changed from the inside, you cannot see the kingdom. He said, I say to you, unless one is born again, he cannot see the kingdom of God. Now, you can dress up your dog like a human as much as you want. How many of us have done that? Yeah, I've done that too. But unless that animal's nature is changed, he or she is going to keep doing dog stuff. Sniffing things he shouldn't sniff. Digging where he shouldn't dig. Barking, chewing, begging, urinating. Other stuff. Chasing, jumping, biting. You see, no one's first birth assures anyone of God's kingdom, only our second. Unless our nature is changed, if God brings us to heaven as we are, heaven will no longer be heaven. So God wants to forgive you, yes, but above all, he wants to change you and transform you from the inside. Are you still with me? So Nicodemus said to him, how can a man be born again when he's old? So Nicodemus actually scoffs at Jesus. He's saying, Jesus, you can't teach old dogs new tricks. He said, Jesus, listen now, you know, you're doing miracles and everything, but, you know, I've been on this planet for a minute and I know how things work. Can a person enter into his mother's womb and be born a second time? But Jesus didn't exactly say this. He's going to kind of say it in a minute. Without God, yes, such things are impossible. But with God, all things

0: ascended to heaven, but he who came down from heaven. So he's quoting from Proverbs 30 and verse 4, and he's implying to Nicodemus that the only reason he could speak so clearly about heaven is because he came down from there. So let me read the statement in full, because as he said it, Nicodemus's mouth swung open. So Jesus looked him in the face and said, no one ascended to heaven but he who came down from heaven, and that is the Son of Man. And he was speaking of himself. Let's go to Proverbs 30 and verse 4. And forgive me for chopping it up a little bit, but I knew we had limited time. The writer says this: who has ascended into heaven or descended? God was saying, as powerful as Nicodemus was, as educated as he was, he still had so much to learn. And I don't care how strong you are and how focused you are. I don't care how hard you try. There are still some things in life only God can do. And what we're going to see throughout this proverb before we wrap here is that the answer to each of these questions in this proverb is only God. And once again, I don't care how careful, how talented, or how smart you may be, you will always need things that God, only God, can provide.
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8: With SRN News, I'm Rich Thomason in Washington. An 18-year-old man is accused of plotting a deadly ISIS-inspired attack on the Mall of America near Minneapolis. The attack was foiled by the FBI, prompting President Trump to praise the Bureau for a great job. Bloomington, Minnesota's police chief says the plot leaves him almost speechless, but he does say that America is a great country, says that's something that should be taught to our young people. President Trump's latest campaign stop on behalf of Republicans in the midterm elections found him in San Antonio last evening, stopping for GOP Senate candidate Texas Attorney General Ken Paxton. People along the Gulf Coast from Mississippi to the Florida Panhandle are bracing for Hurricane Isaias, expected to hit tomorrow into Saturday. On Wall Street, the Dow futures are down close to 500 points. NASDAQ futures off 247. This is SRN News.
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3: Welcome. I'm Eric Erickson. I'm joined today by pastor, author, and cultural anthropologist Dr. Michael Youssef for a very important and timely conversation. Across America and the West, something troubling is happening. Two ideological forces that once seemed incompatible are now working together to undermine something you and I cherish deeply, the biblical values that led our society to flourish. This movement, this unholy alliance, is playing out in nearly every news headline, and it should concern every freedom-loving Christian. Dr. Michael Youssef is uniquely qualified to speak into this. He's lived in Islamic and Western countries, has spent decades studying the forces shaping our culture. Dr. Youssef, thank you so much for joining me.
4: I'm so honored to be with you, and thank you, Eric. We've known each other for many years, and it's a great honor for me to be here.
3: You and I have talked about the Omni cause that the left has certainly wrapped itself into, and you can't have a gay pride parade and a free Palestine parade at the same time because it's the same people marching.
4: Yeah, it's the most amazing thing to me, and only an indication of the fact that we're facing one enemy behind all of these, and that's not flesh and blood. That is Satan himself, as Paul said in Ephesians 6, our struggle is not with flesh and blood, but it's with the principalities and the powers and authority in the heavenly places. And if that is not a convicting argument that we are in a spiritual warfare, I don't know what. When you see people, and when you think what Iran and the Hamas did with homosexual people, they take them up the high building and throw them out. And one of the Hamas army was tortured just simply for the suspicion that he may be homosexual. And yet, all this LGBTQ community is going out saying, free Palestine, free Palestine. And they say, what free him from what? I don't know.
3: It reminds me of that passage in Scripture where Jesus says the things of the world hate the things of God. And you have a secular ideology in Islam, both of the world, mutually incompatible and yet perfectly aligned in these times.
4: Yeah, they are. And it's for a mutual cause, you see. And the cause is the destruction of Western civilization, which is built with a people believe that or not, really based on the Reformation. And I've done a lot of study on that when I was at Emory University. A Reformation that gave us what Western civilization is, all the conveniences, all the things that we take for granted. But they came as a result of the Reformation and the respect of the human being and the importance of the individual to God, and that God came and died for even for one sinner. And so all of that is anathema to both groups, the Marxists and the Islamists. And by the way, we're talking about Islamists and not Muslims, because I have many Muslim friends to this day. I have been with heads of states who are Muslims, and they're probably as opposed to Islamists as much as anybody else. And in fact, they outlaw them in their countries. I remember one time I was visiting with a very, very highly placed political leader in the Middle East and country. And he just leaned over. This was, I think, 2017. And he said to me, Dr. Youssef, would you please explain to me? I cannot understand. We outlaw Muslim Brotherhood from our countries, and yet they go to England and they get a satellite channel and they get all kinds of publicity. They get all kinds of... And I said, I'm sorry, I just have no answer other than pure stupidity, foolishness, and blindness. I saw a cartoon one time where a person sitting on a branch of a tree, but he's sawing it.
3: I know the cartoon,
4: you seen that?
3: Yes.
4: Western civilization. I mean, we're literally committing suicide by not taking this thing seriously. And I think for us as Christian believers, oh, we must be boldly preaching the gospel. I told key pastors in Dallas, with all the impact in Dallas, and I said, you guys need to train your people to go out there into the trenches and preach the gospel to them instead of sitting there and absorbing their invasion.
5: I'm reminded of 1979, you had the Marxist socialists in Iran working with the Ayatollah to destabilize the regime. Within 6 months of the Ayatollah coming to power, most of the Marxists and socialists had either been killed or fled.
4: Exactly. And that is the convenience of this unholy alliance. They try to use each other. They're wary of each other. They hate each other, but they kind of said, okay, I'll tolerate you in order to accomplish what I really want to accomplish. See, that happened even before the Ayatollah. And I watched, Hassan Banisadr and all these guys, the prime minister and foreign minister, very articulate leftists. And Khomeini basically used them. And then fast forward after that in 2011 with the so-called Arab Spring. There were 2 million people in Tahrir Square in Cairo, and of course, it's a place I know it well. I've been in it. I literally was there every day when I was young. And I knew that the Muslim Brotherhood is behind that. The Islamists are behind that. But then all the leftist students were the ones who were creating the trouble and starting the so-called revolution. Until I read one of the documents, the magazines of the Muslim Brotherhood, they said, yeah, they're referring to them as the donkeys of the revolution. In the sense that once we succeed, we'll get rid of them.
5: So let's spend a little bit of time on the Muslim Brotherhood, because I think people hear it and brotherhood sounds so innocuous. And yet it's actually a deeply nefarious group that most Middle Eastern countries have stopped. In fact, you mentioned the going to the UK from overseas. I've read now in the UAE, they're actively discouraging students from going to London, to the UK for education because of the radicalization that the Muslim Brotherhood does there and here.
4: Exactly. And they come under different names. They're called CARE here in the U.S., and they have different names in different countries, but they're the same group, same ideology. And it started by a primary school teacher, a librarian, by name Hassan al-Banna in Egypt in the 1920s. And he started this because he saw when the caliphate, Turkish Ottoman caliphate, collapsed after World War I. And he was very disturbed about this and the fact that, you know, the West carved the Arab world, Sykes-Picot Agreement, where they, you know, France took Lebanon and Syria and North Africa, and they even gave Italy Libya. And then the British took over Egypt, Iraq, and Jordan, and Palestine, and so forth. And so he basically started as a revolutionary and wanted to bring back the 7th century culture of Islam and the caliphate. And here's another story, because you'll be very fascinated by this. I lived it, of course. I remember Ronald Reagan said, you know, people read history in books. I lived history. I'm old enough that I've lived history. And the Muslim Brotherhood worked together with the free officers, the revolution of Egypt under Mr. Nasser. Mm-hmm. There was a group of army officers who conducted a coup against King Farouk, and they kicked him out, and the British out, and so forth. But they worked closely together. In this case, back in 52, 53, 54, while they were working together, these were more socialists, you know, most of them were, and I knew some of them, you know, even as a young man. But then, when the revolution succeeded and Nasser became president, he got rid of all the Muslim Brotherhood, either put them in prison or killed them. And so one way or another, they will turn on each other. Mm-hmm. And that is why we need to be wise as serpents. And they cannot survive, but we should be leery of the fact that they are using each other to create what this Karl Marx and Engels said, you know, basically you create that division and then the society collapses and then you build your communist utopia. It's the same thing in Islam, that you create a division to create an Islamic society. So they have that in common.
5: One of the aspects that I think a lot of people don't understand is when you think of people of faith, you tend to think of honest, truthful people. And yet in Islam, you are given permission to lie, to subvert other cultures, to embed within those cultures.
4: Yes. This taqiyya was known as, in the jurisprudence, taqiyya, really started at the time when there was a Shia-Sunni war over the succession of the Prophet. And so the Shiites came up with that it's okay to lie to your enemy until you succeed, but then got adopted by all branches of Islam, Sunni, Shiite, and it's okay to not only lie, but deceive your enemy, because that's a virtue. You're in Sabil Allah, you're fighting in the way of God, and therefore you have God's blessing no matter what you do.
1: 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Learn more at ltw.org.
5: Now, that's a perfect segue into what's happening directly in this country. You have around the country enclaves being started that are predominantly Muslim, and I think most Americans believe in pluralism and would say it's okay, they can have their community, I can have mine. But what you actually find in a lot of these communities is that this is something that intends to be subversive.
4: Absolutely, because that is the very core of who they are, the Islamists particularly. Now, there are Muslims in America who are integrated in society. They don't have anything to do with them. And this is where we need a lot of wisdom. Our politicians, unfortunately, you know, very few of them have wisdom to understand the difference. 20 years ago, I spoke to a small group of parliamentarians in England. I shared with them what the strategy was, their strategy, from their material. I didn't make it up because I'm not that clever. They did. They were. And they said, what we're doing in England is that we're building a spine up and down the aisle and of Islamic community. It's called no-go zones, where policemen cannot go there, and they have their own Sharia courts, and they do everything, you know, according to the Sharia. And they said, once that spine's strong enough, we're going to be building ribs, and eventually we'll choke the country and turn it into a Sharia-compliant nation. And literally, they smirked and said, oh, Michael, you know, we're British. That doesn't ever happen here. And it's exactly what happened 20 years later. They had no-go zones where policemen cannot go there, and then they expanded. Now there are 85 Sharia courts in England. There are 5,000 mosques. I mean, it's just exploding, because that's what you do. You give an inch, they'll take a mile, because it is the very core of who they are, that they have to do that for God. And who does not want to do something for God and honor God, their God, Allah? And therefore, they said, oh, we succeeded in England. Now we try it in Canada and United States.
5: So now we have this divide between Islam, the advance of the Muslim Brotherhood, and this working with progressive secular atheists who want nothing to do with religion in this unholy alliance to what progressives see as advancing hostility towards traditional faith values, biblical values, and the Muslim Brotherhood, the Medina Muslims, if you would, riding on it to invade the country. And the progressives don't even see it coming, it seems like.
4: No, and they choose those passages where it says fight against even the people of the book. Because then the first says, listen to them, get their advice. Later on it says, fight against them, Jews and Christians, because they're friends of one another. And so they use those passages, they take them out and they said, this is our day, this is our time, we're going to rule the world, and the only way we're going to rule the world is that we're going to create this chaos in order to have an opportunity. On the Shia's point of view, it's an opportunity for the Mahdi to show up, because the 12th Imam supposedly disappeared in infancy, and he's hiding somewhere. He's going to come back when the world is in chaos. That's why the Iranians want to create a chaos, so that they force the Mahdi to come in. From the Sunni point of view, this is the way to give a rise to a new caliphate, the successor to the Prophet.
5: And progressives in this country, not only do they not really get religion. They have their own, I mean, I would argue secularism is a religion.
4: Of course.
5: That it can ride on the coattails of what the Muslim Brotherhood is doing. And so now they're helping in places around the country where Christianity is treated as hostile. Islam is openly embraced by progressives. You go San Francisco,
4: yep.
5: Michigan,
4: yep.
5: Now certain parts of progressive territory in Texas, yep. where progressives are welcoming this in.
4: In Canada, there are some churches that are inviting, once a month, they invite the local imam to preach the sermon.
5: Wow.
4: And with this whole Chrislam thing, started in Nigeria, but is now in so many of the mainland denominations, or the, I call them the apostates, who have turned their back on the truth of the gospel and become universalist, and in showing how kind they are.
5: Right. We're all going to heaven.
4: Yes. Yeah. Well, why don't you have the imam invite the preacher, come and give a sermon in the mosque once a month? Oh, no. And the very reason why they want to not just build any building for, as a mosque, particularly in England and here, the greatest victory is when they take a church and they'll buy it. And they just bought three in northeast of the United States.
5: Mm-hmm.
4: They bought big churches and convert them into mosques. That is the height of victory, that ours is the true religion. And so if you give them a piece of land, they say, build, yeah, it's okay. But not as victorious in their mind as to be able to buy a church, take the cross down, put the crescent, and make it a mosque.
5: You mentioned the Muslim masters. Historically, you mentioned Nasser earlier. The Muslim Brotherhood was chased out of almost every Middle Eastern country for their Islamism and radicalism. And a lot of them wound up in Qatar, which to this day now is spreading a lot of money among both conservative and progressive political groups in the United States and secular voices, sending people to Qatar. It's deeply infiltrated Washington, D.C. on both sides, and yes. it's the closest country in the Middle East to Iran, too. It seems to be a very dangerous play.
4: It is, and when we have a military base there,
5: mm-hmm.
4: and we just signed a joint defense agreement, and this is why I want to pull my hair sometimes. I said, do these people know that what's going on? Al Jazeera was founded by the Qatari royal family in order to promote Islamism, Islamization. When the Muslim Brotherhood got kicked out of Egypt, particularly among them was a man named Yusuf Kardawi. He's one of their spiritual leaders. I mean, he's the man who really devised this third jihad concept. And I've read a lot of his material. And he says, you know, the first jihad was in the 700s, 600s, 700s. We came all the way to France, then we got stopped. Then in the 1400s, the Turks came all the way to Vienna, occupied for a while, then failed. The third jihad is not going to be by the sword like in the first two, but it's going to be by birth rate and investment of petrodollar. Well, that appealed to members of the royal family in Qatar. So they brought Qardawi and all of the Muslim Brotherhood who were kicked out of Egypt to Qatar. Started Al Jazeera, run by Muslim Brotherhood people. And it's constant, day after day, attacking the non-Islamists, the Muslim who are not Islamists. And that's why Qatar has tension with the Saudis, have tension with the Emiratis, have tension with Egypt, have tension with all the others, because the statistic says that they have spent $6.6 billion on educational institutions in the United States. That's not because of our blue eyes.
5: Right.
4: You know?
5: Well, for a time, there was moral outrage in the United States over the Confucius Institutes funded by the Chinese Communist Party. And there's been a real recognition that we needed to get rid of those in the U.S. There doesn't seem to be the recognition that Qatar is doing what the Chinese Communist Party had done.
4: No, because there's a whole lot more money.
5: Right.
4: I mean, vast amounts of money. When you talk about it, billions of dollars. And the moment one outspoken person from a university in the United States be on the media and attacking and so forth, the next thing, that university or that college will get, you know, $200 million as a grant to start a Middle East study, Middle Eastern study, which is Islamization. And all of a sudden, that professor just silenced. I've documented many of those. And so, yeah, Qatar. And in one stage, I remember the foreign minister of Saudi Arabia was being interviewed in a press conference, and he was asked about Qatar, you know, and he said, it's not that we disagree with them, we just want nothing to do with them. That's circulating in the media. I mean, I have clips of it. But sometimes these things change. And now I fear that Qatar is spreading a lot more money. They bought Harrods of London. They bought Barclays Bank. They own so much that whatever Qatar says to the British government, they have to listen to it very, very carefully. They gave the king suitcases worth of 500 euros. Mm-hmm. $3 million just came in to his charity. Well, it's not illegal, but they don't do this for just because of they love the British.
5: Right.
4: They do it because that's their agenda. And they're driven by that group of people in Qatar, Muslim Brotherhood. They're probably very few of them even Qataris. The Egyptians, the Syrians, the Palestinians, and Hamas headquarters, and even the Taliban, they have a major presence in Qatar. And they have an office there. And they're constantly speaking, you know, saying one thing about Afghanistan, and the truth and the reality is exact opposite. But it's just all public relations stuff.
5: You do, as Americans always love to say, follow the money. Yes. You follow the money with the Qataris as well, absolutely. Showing how they're spreading the...
4: Yes, and it's not just given to progressive leftists.
5: Right.
4: It's given to conservatives, whom they deceived as that they are just, you know, religious people, and they are, all they want is a friendship with America. And, well, what kind of a price are we going to pay for that friendship? What kind of a price we're paying for $6.6 billion that they're spreading around in universities around the country? And so that is extremely important. We live in a most critical time. I believe it's the most exciting time, because as we trust in the Lord, we're going to see some amazing things that he will do.
5: We live in a self-help society in the West. We can go buy a book and read. We can get our therapist on the internet. And I don't know that even a lot of Christians who, they're not regular churchgoers, but they do identify with Christ, that they don't understand the real power of prayer in solving these problems.
4: Well, in reality, what I believe that we're coming into this age where there's a demarcation. God is making the separation. I think the nominal Christians, the Christians in name only, they're not going to survive, but the core, the elect, the faithful people, those are the ones that I really very burdened about and with to get serious about their faith and to take the gospel seriously and take the preaching of the gospel seriously. The sad part about, you know, at least in my experience, I used to be part of a mainline denomination that it used to be 2.5 million people in America. There is some 400,000 now, which is an indication to me that God is moving on. Look, you rejected me, you reject my divinity, you reject my resurrection. I'm moving on. And so I want to focus on the remnant, and I want to encourage the remnant that the time is urgent. The hour is now, and we cannot back down. We cannot go to sleep. We cannot sit back. And that's why I remember a journalist interviewing me in London, and she said, people your age, and this was several years ago, you know, sitting on the beach, putting the feet up or playing golf. This lady, I mean, I am more intense about the gospel now than ever. There's no retirement for me. And so I'm trying to lead by example, but also I'm trying to lead by motivating people that our reward in heaven is going to be so great when we don't ignore the gospel and we don't just live for self and we don't focus on our own needs, you know. And there's nothing wrong with having needs and praying for God, to God about the needs. But seeking first the kingdom of God and his righteousness is now more urgent than ever.
5: Dr. Yusuf, don't stop doing it. Thank you so much for spending time with me.
4: Pleasure, Eric.
5: This has been fantastic. Thank you so much. The book is An Unholy Alliance by Dr. Michael Youssef. If you're interested in this topic and how Islamists are spreading in the Western world, subversively, using politicians on both sides of the aisle, lying even in places like Texas to be able to expand their agenda, and also spreading around the world to disrupt the Western order and also to begin persecuting Christians. This is an excellent book for you to read. It's easy to understand. It is not a long read, but it will open your eyes to what's happening, but also give you the motivation to take action and to also be able to understand the Holy Spirit still works.
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14: With SRN News, I'm Rich Thomason in Washington. An 18-year-old man is accused of plotting a deadly ISIS-inspired attack on the Mall of America near Minneapolis. The attack was foiled by the FBI, prompting President Trump to praise the Bureau for a great job. Bloomington, Minnesota's police chief says the plot leaves him almost speechless, but he does say that America is a great country, says that's something that should be taught to our young people. President Trump's latest campaign stop on behalf of Republicans in the midterm elections found him in San Antonio last evening, stopping for GOP Senate candidate Texas Attorney General Ken Paxton. People along the Gulf Coast from Mississippi to the Florida Panhandle are bracing for Hurricane Isaias, expected to hit tomorrow into Saturday. On Wall Street, the Dow futures are down close to 500 points. NASDAQ futures off 247. This is SRN News.
10: Nakari with your money now. Microsoft has unveiled an AI coding model that can run directly on personal computers and new security technology to prevent AI agents from accessing data without permission. The move directly challenges Apple's push to bring more AI into personal devices. Levi Strauss has posted earnings that beat expectations, though it saw benefits from tariff refunds. The denim retailer raised its earnings per share guidance for the full year, but lowered its net revenue growth projection to the bottom end of its previously provided range. Levi said it saw a 4% increase in net revenues in the Americas during the quarter. The FCC said it will vote on a proposal to auction 25 megahertz of prime spectrum to support device-to-device services from satellites to smartphones. CNBC reports that the two proposals could benefit companies such as SpaceX and Amazon, which have moved to expand D2D services with satellite networks. Futures have dropped as oil prices surge. That's your money now.
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0: Most of us place a high value on our health, our happiness, or our rights, and as important as these aspects of life are, they are not God's highest priority. So what is? We'll find out today on Truth for Life. Alistair Begg walks us through the Apostle Paul's teaching concerning slavery, and we'll learn how the true servant of Christ responds regardless of circumstances.
1: First Timothy 6 and verse 1, all who are under the yoke of slavery should consider their masters worthy of full respect, so that God's name and our teaching may not be slandered. Those who have believing masters are not to show less respect for them because they are brothers. Instead, they are to serve them even better because those who benefit from their service are believers and dear to them. These are the things you are to urge, to teach and urge on them. If anyone teaches false doctrines and does not agree to the sound instruction of our Lord Jesus Christ and to godly teaching, he is conceited and understands nothing. He has an unhealthy interest in controversies and quarrels about words that result in envy, strife, malicious talk, evil suspicions, and constant friction between men of corrupt mind who have been robbed of the truth and who think that godliness is a means to financial gain. But godliness with contentment is great gain. For we brought nothing into the world and we can take nothing out of it. But if we have food and clothing, we will be content with that. People who want to get rich fall into temptation and a trap and into many foolish and harmful desires that plunge men into ruin and destruction. For the love of money is a root of all kinds of evil. Some people, eager for money, have wandered from the faith and pierced themselves with many griefs. Amen. What does the Bible have to say concerning the church making an impact on its culture? Does the Bible encourage us to think in terms of changing structures and organizations first and foremost, in order that we might then be able to have a context in which the gospel may flourish, which is exactly what is taught in certain circles? Or does the New Testament teach that it is right for us to think of the gospel transforming individuals first and foremost, and for those individual transformed lives making an impact on the structures of a culture? Now, you're sensible people, and to you is given the responsibility of wrestling with these things, because to each of us is given the privilege of making an impact, for good or for ill, in the culture in which we live. And the fact is that opinions vary a great deal, even among well-meaning Christians. But since the Bible is our sole authority, we must be paying attention to what the Bible says first and foremost, and seeking to discover the precepts that it conveys, as well as the patterns that it displays. And there are very clearly principles which run throughout all of Scripture. Not every express question that we may bring can be found in the pages of Scripture to be granted an answer. But there is no question of life that when we turn to the Scriptures, we are unable to find the biblical principles which we can then bring to bear upon that specific question. Now, the most obvious question in turning to these opening verses of 1 Timothy 6 is, why is it that there is no call on the part of the apostle for some kind of social revolt or disruption in relationship to the matter of slavery? Those who teach that the Bible provides, as it were, a mandate for some kind of political and theological liberation must be clearly disconcerted by coming to the passages where you would most expect to find that happen and discovering that it doesn't happen at all. In fact, quite the reverse is seen to take place. Now, the discovery is obvious. Namely, that the destruction of slavery, because it is this matter of slavery which was on the mind of the apostle and those who served as slaves, the destruction of slavery was not going to be brought about by insurrection or by agitation. But the whole matter was going to be dealt with, according to Paul's instruction here, confirmed in the rest of the New Testament, by the transforming power of the gospel working from the inside out, rather than a call which begins from the outside working in. Now, we need to be very, very clear in coming to these verses that although slavery was the very bottom rung on the ladder of social status in the Greco-Roman world, it was actually, in many cases, preferred by people to freedom. Now, that will strike as immediately strange, but if you want to read history, then you will find that what I'm telling you is true. The reason that people would prefer it at times to freedom was because it offered to them a security and in some cases good positions in households. Because we need to understand that there were an estimated 60 million people in the slave class, if you like, at the height of the Roman Empire. Indeed, secular history records that at certain points, one in three members of the Roman jurisdiction were themselves slaves. Now, there were a variety of ways in which people ended up slaves. For example, some became slaves because they were taken as prisoners of war. Others, because they were criminals. And part of their punishment may have been incarceration, and the rest of it may have been for them to have been placed in a household to serve as a slave. Thirdly, people became enslaved as a result of indebtedness. They were indebted to a particular individual. There was no likelihood of the person ever getting his money, and so he took the person as a captive into his home, and the person, if you like, worked off their indebtedness by serving within the structure of the household. Others became slaves simply as a result of bandits who kidnapped them and took them away either into slavery to themselves or sold them into slavery for a profit. The kind of thing that you find, for example, in the life of Joseph, whose brothers sold him to the passing travelers, and they in turn sold him to Potiphar into service. Fifthly, you could be sold into slavery by your parents. This is an intriguing one, and we can only imagine at some of the circumstances that led to it. But I'm sure it wasn't simply trivialities, coming home late with consistency and eventually finding that you were sold as a slave. But it does have an intrigue to it that some of the others don't. And we shouldn't go down that road, but it's food for thought over lunch with some of your teenagers. And the sixth way in which you could become a slave was you were born into an enslaved household. In other words, it sort of ran in the family. Your parents were slaves and you grew up and you became a slave along with your brothers and sisters. Now, it's also very important to understand in sketching that in, you're getting this picture that the enslavement is not a small group of people who are peculiarly brutalized in the culture, but it is 33 1/3% of the culture. It represents not only the most basic kind of laboring, manual labor, but slaves were also artisans. Some of the most skilled craftsmen in the culture would themselves be slaves. They were also teachers and tutors. They were, if you like, in the professions. And they would also, many of them, be serving as physicians. So if you think about it, you could take, for example, the cross-section of this group in here, about 1,500 of us or so, maybe a little less, and you could say that approximately 500 of carpenters and teachers and doctors and business folks would, in that context of first century Greek or Rome, we would have found ourselves in the context of enslavement. Now, the reason I labor this point is because I want you to understand that the context to which Paul is writing is not immediately akin to the racially motivated slavery here in the United States. And you know that I've worked hard to tell you that we will never understand the Bible, we will never be able to understand the Bible and apply it to the now, unless we understand it in the then. Unless we understand the historic context in which it is written, we dare not begin to immediately make application to another point in time. First we must see it there, then we apply it. And the danger is, in coming to this issue of slavery, as soon as we see the word slavery, we begin to think of certain scenes that would not have been the scenes to which Paul was writing in first century Greco-Roman culture. Now, in saying that, I'm not suggesting that there is nothing to be learned from this for that. But I'm simply making the observation, and it's an important distinction. It is also important to understand that, and this is a question that always comes up. I remember doing a Bible study at the law school here at Case Western way back in 94, 95. And we did the book of Titus together. We went through it, a group of law students and myself. And I remember getting to a verse that we're going to come to in a moment or two and getting into a huge discussion that lasted for one session and then another session about why it was that Paul apparently gave credence, if you like, to enslavement, and why it was that he was not agitating for some social disruption and some radical change. And it is an obvious and important question to any thinking individual. Part of the answer is in what he does not say. Now let me try and explain this as simply as I can. Throughout his epistles, he addresses various groups and he gives instructions concerning them. He addresses classes of people, if you like. At one point, he will address husbands and wives. And when he calls for husbands and wives to live in a certain way, because this is part of the social structure of life, he underpins the call to live in a certain way by quoting foundational truths from the rest of the Bible. I can see your eyes are glazing over. So turn to Ephesians chapter 5 for just a moment. Let me illustrate what I mean. Ephesians 5 and 31. He says, "For this reason a man will leave his father and his mother and be united to his wife, and the two will become one flesh." Now what he is doing there is he is quoting. He is appealing to the way in which God has established things to be from the beginning. In other words, he says, now here is a social unit, husbands and wives. This is how you are to live, and this is why you are to live this way. So he takes it, and he substantiates his call by quoting Scripture. Now when he comes to the issue of slavery, he doesn't underpin it with anything. He doesn't go somewhere and say, slavery is fine, and slavery is okay, and slavery is part of God's plan, as it were, and let me tell you why, by quoting the Bible. He doesn't, because it isn't. And that absence is a crucial indication of Paul's heart and mind in relationship to that fundamental question that we're raising. In fact, Paul's conviction is that slaves should leave their bondage if they're given the opportunity. Now, at the other end, when he writes to masters, for example, in Philemon, he encourages the masters to seize the opportunities of manumission, which is the big word for the setting free of a slave. So to those who are enslaved, he says, you know, if you can get out, get out. For those who are masters, he says, if you can let your slaves go, you should let them go. Now, let me ask you a question, and it's rhetorical, you don't need to shout out. But look at the first two verses and ask yourself this question. What would you say is Paul's overarching concern in these verses? Is there a phrase that encapsulates what Paul is, if you like, really on about? And the answer is in the phrase, that comes after the word respect in verse 1, so that God's name and our teaching may not be slandered. What is it that drives Paul's life? This. What is it that undergirds Paul's instruction? This. What is it that is to constrain the life of the believer irrespective of circumstances? This. Because the Shorter Scottish Catechism is right. The chief end of man is to glorify God and to enjoy Him forever. That is the whole explanation of human existence in a phrase. And it is on account of the fact that we choose to disregard that vital principle that our lives are essentially in such disarray. The same emphasis is to be found when Paul writes to Titus, and you can turn a couple of pages over and see this, in Titus chapter 2 and in verse 10, beginning actually in verse 9, he says, listen, teach slaves to be subject to their masters in everything. That in itself is amazing, isn't it? I mean, if you don't think it's amazing, you're not thinking. Teach slaves to be subject to their masters in everything, to try to please them, not to talk back to them, not to steal from them, to show that they can be fully trusted. Why? Answer? Look. So that in every way they will make the teaching about God our Savior attractive. What is the whole purpose of God? To get glory to His name. How does He get glory to His name? As a result of the worshipers that He seeks giving Him glory. The Father seeks worshipers so that they may say, oh God, You are very great. That they may do that for which they have been created. And therefore, if that is the overarching concern of God, that He would be glorified, then it is the uttermost concern of the gospel that those who are redeemed would glorify God. You mean, even if their circumstances stink? Yes. Even if their lives are less than they hope for? Yes. Even if they're at the bottom rung of the social ladder? Yes. If they're at the top? Yes. His overarching concern is that the life of the Christian would make the teaching about God and Jesus attractive. Attractive. Now you understand attractive, don't you? When he goes into chapter 3, he says, if you want to be attractive, let me remind you to remind your people to be subject to rulers and authorities, to be obedient, to be ready to do whatever is good. Good. You see, because all this shouting and barging around and making a big fuss and bother isn't attractive. It isn't attractive. And we're supposed to make the gospel attractive. To slander nobody. To be peaceful. To be considerate. To show true humility towards all men. He says, because if you think about it, the only thing that distinguishes you from the pagan who is involved in all these things is the fact that according to verse 5, God our Savior saved us. He saved us. Where did He save us? Where we are. And as a result of salvation, there are going to be implications in the environment in which we live our lives, but as a result of salvation, He doesn't transform our social circumstances per se, and He certainly doesn't overturn civil jurisdiction. And the tragedy of it is that we have been more influenced than we realize by the kind of disruption that gave rise to the United States of America, where you have one group of English people fighting another group of English people, and the winners call themselves Americans. But in that experience, we established in this country a pattern for the way things are done. And it is therefore hard to realize that the church is not a democracy, and it is hard for the church to realize that the methodology that God has chosen to use to transform a culture is not the transforming impact of revolution. But when you have a nation that is built on revolution, and you have a church that is tied to that revolution, then you can see how it will champion all kinds of ideas, because they won't read the Bible. Or having read it, they won't do what it says. Now we're doing it all over again at the end of the 20th century. Just another deal, another day, another business. When will we ever learn? I believe this to be a foundational principle of Christian living. And it is this. What Paul is saying here, think it out, is the matter of our circumstances, while not irrelevant, the matter of our circumstances are not the big issue. Concern about my well-being or my status or my significance or my rights is always subservient to a concern for God's glory. So you see, the Bill of Rights is the Bill of Rights. We understand that. It has definite connections to foundational principles that are biblical in their framework. But the Bill of Rights, as to every other human created bill, bows beneath the instruction of this book. Because the best of men are men at best. And when we start to live our Christian lives thinking that somehow or another, everyone, and God included, owes us something, and that he is supremely concerned to get us out of all of our predicaments, to transform our circumstances, to make life just one long vacation, and that God looks upon our lives and tries to move everything in that direction, you can see why people's heads are so messed up. You can see why they're so mad at God, because it hasn't come out the way expected. It was never the way God intended. He would have written into the book if he wanted it that way. It would have been possible for Paul to mobilize the Christian slaves into some kind of insurrection or revolt. There's no question of his leadership ability. They could have overturned, to a certain degree, the social structures of the time. It would have been hard for them to make a radical impact on 60 million and beyond, but nevertheless, they certainly could have been an irritant. But as a result, it would have meant discredit to the name and glory of God. And so what might have been, or what was, if you say, a legitimate concern, a sorry circumstance, a poor predicament,

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8: With SRN News, I'm Rich Thomason in Washington. Parts of the Gulf Coast are readying for the arrival of the first hurricane of this Atlantic hurricane season. Hurricane Isaias is forecast to hit the northern Gulf Coast between Mississippi and the Florida Panhandle tomorrow into Saturday. The storm could slam oil producers and refiners.
9: The forecast puts Isaias on a track through parts of the Gulf that are populated with oil drilling platforms and potentially some refineries, too.
10: Well, we're certainly on high alert.
9: Chet Thompson is president of the American Fuel and Petrochemical Manufacturers. He says they know the drill.
10: We've gone through these storms before. We are well prepared. History shows that we bounce back very quickly.
9: Isaias could cut oil production in the Gulf roughly 10% or about 185,000 barrels per day. I'm Rory O'Neill.
8: A Nashville judge is ordering Tennessee to preserve evidence from the failed execution of a death row inmate.
11: Krista Pike remains hospitalized, shackled at both feet and by her right arm to the hospital bed, according to attorney Randy Spivey.
12: She has a blood clot in one of her arms. She has pneumonia. She is not able to swallow yet, so she has not eaten. She cannot move either of her arms. Both of her arms and hands are tremendously swollen, and we do not know what, if any, function she will regain in her arms.
11: Spivey says attorneys were told Pike was brain dead on Monday night and that life support would be removed, but she woke up Tuesday morning and began talking. I'm Paul Miles.
8: The 18-year-old son of Somali immigrants is under arrest, accused of plotting an ISIS-inspired attack on Minnesota's Mall of America. The alleged plot was foiled by the FBI. Elon Musk will join President Trump today at the White House. It's a summit on science. The Dow futures down 356. This is SRN News. Since 1995, the nonprofit organization Christian Solidarity International has been working on the ground in Sudan to liberate Christians and other non-Muslims forced into slavery by Islamist militiamen. But Salem Radio Network talk show host Kevin McCullough says thousands more modern-day slaves are still in need of rescue today.
13: It is horrific, it is torturous, and it has been these women's lives for the last however many years they've been in custody. What is amazing is that as we are able to liberate

0: rate them. And just with the efforts of my show over the last 10 years, we've seen almost 4,000 lives liberated. Story after story, the woman says, thank you, God. 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

0: Can prayer really change God's mind? Well, that's the question that sits at the heart of one of the most remarkable prayers in all of Scripture. Welcome to Through the Bible. I'm your host, Steve Schwetz. And as we journey through God's Word together, we're going to encounter the prayers of Abraham, David, Jesus, Paul, and many others. Each one teaches us something about drawing near to God. But in this study, we come to a prayer that Dr. J. Vernon McGee calls one of the greatest lessons on prayer in the entire Bible. In Exodus 32, Moses stands before God on behalf of a rebellious nation. And through that prayer, Dr. McGee says Moses laid hold of the heart of God and moved the arm of God. In other words, Moses' prayer for the Israelites changed God's mind. Wow, that's got to be one great prayer. So let's not wait any longer. Join me as we pray for our study and dive right in. Heavenly Father, would you show us more about how we can touch your heart and then move your mighty hand to bring us grace and mercy? We ask this in Jesus' name. Amen. Open to Exodus 31 as we go through the Bible with Dr. J. Vernon McGee.
1: Now our study today seems to be a departure from the tabernacle, but actually it is not. What we have before us today is the fact that the interval of the giving of the law and the instructions for the tabernacle, Moses spent a great deal of time up there in the mount getting all these instructions, and the children of Israel became a little impatient down there, and we're going to see what happened in the broken law. But in chapter 31, we have the workmen who built the tabernacle, and one in particular who was given a special gift for making the articles of furniture, that is, those that were the most difficult to make. Now I'm reading, beginning with chapter 31 at verse 1. And the Lord spake unto Moses, saying, See, I have called by name Bezalel, the son of Uri, the son of Hur, of the tribe of Judah, and I have filled him with the Spirit of God, in wisdom, and in understanding, and in knowledge, and in all manner of workmanship, to devise cunning works, to work in gold, and in silver, and in brass, and in cutting of stones, to set them, and in carving of timber, to work in all manner of workmanship. And I, behold, I have given with him, and now you have the list of those that worked with him. And this man, we find out, he made certain things very definitely, and he also made the garments, he and his helpers. Now they were given a special gift for doing this. The Spirit of God equipped them for it. Now the question might arise whether Bezalel was an artisan or artificer before. I'm of the opinion that he was. This man was one who worked with the gold and with the silver and with all of these other delicate things. Now, to do this thing for God, he was given a special gift for it. My feeling is that whatever a man's equipped to do, that is the thing that he should do, unless God makes it clear to him to do otherwise. In other words, I think that there are a great many people today that are equipped to do certain things that are technical, that are needed in the Lord's work. Now, I find that there are those that cannot speak, and yet they want to speak. I know quite a few laymen that just determine that they are going to be speakers. They're not equipped for it. They do not have even the semblance of a gift, and yet they will do that, and yet these men have remarkable gifts in other connection. Now, I know a man in radio today. He's a technical expert, but he wants to speak. Well, the fact of the matter is, he has a special gift, I think, for radio. Well, I don't think that he ought to be speaking. I think that he ought to confine himself to the gift that God has given him. And I believe that in the church today, that there are all sorts of things that need to be done that God gives a special gift for. I remember when I was pastor in Nashville, I had a deacon in a church. He came to me the very first day I was there, and this man had known me from the time I was a boy. And he said to me, "Vernon, don't ever call on me to lead in prayer." He said, "I absolutely am frightened to death. I don't know actually what to say. I have a stage fright that," he said, "it must be abnormal. I just can't overcome it." And he said, "I make a fool of myself when I try to speak in public." Now, this man was an executive. The fact of the matter is he was superintendent of the streetcar company and had charge of their entire equipment. And that was certainly a place of responsibility. But he told me this. He said, "Now, look, I can't do anything publicly, but if there's anything that you want done around this church or you want done personally, you let me know, and I'll be glad to do it." And very candidly, I never had a more wonderful helper than that man was. I would call him many times, even on Saturday night. Now, the streetcar company, see, operated all night. He had a crew down there. And I've called him Saturday night to tell him, "Well, something's come up about Sunday, and we need this for Sunday. For instance, the putting up of a screen, or the different arrangement, or the putting in of chairs." All I had to do is call him, and he'd have a crew out there in less than an hour. And I never had anyone that was such a helper as he is. And you know what? Before I left that church, I was thanking God that he did not have the gift to speak in public, because it made him faithful at the gift that God had given him. Now, here's a man, Bezaleel. I'm of the opinion he could have been very much like some layman today. He could have said, "Now, look here, Lord, I want to wear these high priestly garments like Aaron, and I want to serve you like that." But God says, "That's not the way you serve me." And in one sense, his gift is more important than that of Aaron. His gift is one that was essential for the building of the tabernacle. And I think God will give you a gift, friends, that will develop whatever talent you might have or gift you might have. You see, God gives us talents, but he wants us then to dedicate them to the Lord and let the Spirit of God take us and use us. And that doesn't mean we are all to do the same thing. There is a wrong impression today that in the church, if you can't sing in the choir or teach a Sunday school class or speak publicly or be an usher, that you're pretty much out of it. There's nothing left for you to do. And I think there are literally hundreds of gifts that God gives to men to serve today. And it's up to the individual to determine, find out what that gift is. And it may be whatever God's given you as a talent that he'd like for the Spirit of God to take it and use it for his service. Now, we have something else in this chapter that is of profound interest, and it's very important to see. And it has to do with this matter of the Sabbath day. And this is something that a great many people pass over. Now, the Sabbath day was given at the very beginning, I take it after creation, that it was observed universally, because man, having come from the hand of God as his creator and having been given the Genesis account, I'm of the opinion that the creation account was universally known by mankind, and it was perverted and changed. Now, this matter of the Sabbath day, though, when you come to the Mosaic system, you find out God made it one of the commandments for the children of Israel. And now he makes it very clear that it was just for the children of Israel. Verse 12 now of chapter 31, and I'm reading, and I want you to listen very carefully. "And the Lord spoke unto Moses, saying, Speak thou also unto the children of Israel, saying, Verily, my Sabbaths ye shall keep, for it is a sign between me and you throughout your generations, that ye may know that I am the Lord that doth sanctify you." Now, he said it once to the children of Israel, "My Sabbaths, it's a sign between me and you throughout your generations." Now, the Sabbath is given now specifically to the children of Israel. And I take it was not given to other people. I do not think it's given to the church at all. When anybody says to me, and every now and then someone likes to pull this type of an approach, they say, when was the Sabbath day changed? Friends, it never was changed. It was done away with, as far as we're concerned. We are not under the Sabbath day. That's Saturday, and we don't observe Saturday. That's the day Jesus was dead. We're not serving a dead Christ. The first day of the week he came back from the dead, and the church, from the very beginning, met on the first day of the week. That's when the church was born, was on the first day of the week. The day of Pentecost was on the day after the Sabbath. It was 50 days, you see. Pentecost means 50, and that very name itself puts it on a Sunday, not on a Saturday. And therefore, today we don't observe it, not because it's been changed. It hasn't been. It was given to the children of Israel, specifically to them. It started off with the whole human race, but man got away from God, and as he did, then God gives it specifically to the children of Israel. I'm not through. Let me read verse 14 here. Ye shall keep the Sabbath, therefore, for it's holy unto you. Everyone that defileth it shall surely be put to death. And I'd like to know from these people who say you're to keep the Sabbath day, if they keep it all the time, and those of their number who do not keep it, do they put them to death? That's part of it, you see. For whosoever doeth any work therein, that soul shall be cut off from among his people. That's very specific, you can see, and very strong, very strict. Verse 15, I'm still reading, friends. 6 days may work be done, but in the seventh is the Sabbath of rest, holy to the Lord. Whosoever doeth any work in the Sabbath day, he shall surely be put to death. And the man was gathering sticks, and he stoned him in Israel. Now, verse 16, wherefore the children of Israel, who's he said? The church? No. Wherefore the children of Israel shall keep the Sabbath to observe the Sabbath throughout their generations for a perpetual covenant. It is a sign between me and the children of Israel forever. For in 6 days the Lord made heaven and earth, and on the seventh day he rested and was refreshed. Now they are an earthly people belonging to the first creation. The church is a new creation, and it has a new day, and that new day is the first day of the week. Now, in chapter 32, again, we are coming to something that is tragic as far as the children of Israel was concerned. And yet here we see one of the greatest teachings and revelations concerning our God, and also one of the greatest lessons on prayer that you'll find in the Bible. Moses was a great man of prayer, by the way. Now I'll get into the chapter, chapter 32, verse 1. And when the people saw that Moses delayed to come down out of the mount, the people gathered themselves together unto Aaron and said unto him, up, make us gods which shall go before us. For as for this Moses, the man that brought us up out of the land of Egypt, we wot not, or we know not what's become of him. They thought Moses had gone, or that probably been killed, or something had happened to Moses. And now they want to make gods, idols, to lead them along the wilderness march. They were ready to go into idolatry, you see. These people lapsed into it almost immediately. Now notice what happened. You'd think Aaron now would keep them from going into idolatry. No, Aaron did not. Aaron went right along with the liberalism of the people of wanting to return to idolatry. Verse 2, and Aaron said unto them, break off the golden earrings which are in the ears of your wives, of your sons, and of your daughters, and bring them unto me. And did you know those earrings in that day were a sign of idolatry? It was a sign these people were serving the gods of Egypt. That's what the earrings meant. Now they had to bring these earrings, and all the people break off the golden earrings which were in their ears, and brought them unto Aaron. And he received them at their hand. And notice what it says. And Aaron is in on this, friends, and he fashioned it with a graving tool after he had made it a molten calf. And they said, "These be thy gods, O Israel, which brought thee out of the land of Egypt." Now, can you imagine these people lapsing into apostasy this quickly? Well, it would be amazing to me if it wasn't for the fact that I live in the day that I live in, and I've seen the church lapse into an apostasy that I never dreamed that I'd live to see it, and yet I knew it was going to come someday. Now, notice what happens here. "And they rose up early on the morrow, offered burnt offerings and brought peace offerings, and the people sat down to eat and to drink, and they rose up to play," which means it was gross immorality. They already have departed from God. They said, "All his commandments we'll keep," while they are not keeping any of them. Now, will you notice verse 7? Now, Moses is on the mount getting the law and the instructions, blueprint for the tabernacle. "And the Lord said unto Moses, Go, get thee down, for thy people which thou broughtest out of the land of Egypt have corrupted themselves. They've turned aside quickly out of the way which I commanded them. They have made them a molten calf, and have worshipped it, and have sacrificed thereunto, and said, These be thy gods, O Israel, which have brought thee up out of the land of Egypt. And the Lord said unto Moses, I have seen this people, and behold, it's a stiff-necked people." God didn't redeem them, friends, because they were superior, or great, or good. They were none of these. God says, "I knew you were a stiff-necked people. Now therefore let me alone, that my wrath may wax hot against them, and that I may consume them, and I will make of thee a great nation." That was a real temptation to Moses. God says, "Now, Moses, I'll use you like I did Abraham and make of you a great nation, and I'll still be able to make my covenant good with Abraham." Now, notice what Moses does. Here is an example of one of the greatest prayers in Scripture. Will you look at it now with me for just a moment? "And Moses besought the Lord his God and said, Lord, why doth thy wrath wax hot against thy people, which thou hast brought forth out of the land of Egypt with great power and with a mighty hand?" Now, God said to Moses, you remember, God says, "Moses, get thee down, for thy people that thou broughtest out of the land of Egypt." Now, Moses really talks back to God. There's none of this pious cant and this pious piffle that I hear today in a great many fundamentalist prayers. I think that there's more hypocrisy today in some of our prayers. No wonder prayer meetings are so dead. If we talked honestly and frankly to God, it would make one of the most exciting meetings in the church. God says to Moses, "Your people that you brought out of the land of Egypt, they've sinned." Moses said, "Lord, I think you made a mistake. I don't recall of ever bringing any people out of Egypt, and I want you to know they're not my people." Listen to what he says. "They're thy people. Thou hast brought them out of the land of Egypt, and you did it with a mighty hand. I couldn't bring them out. You made a mistake, Lord." Can you imagine anybody talking to God like that? Moses did. He said, "Lord, they're your people. They're not my people, and you brought them out. I didn't bring them out." Now, that's the first thing he says. Listen to him, the second thing. "Wherefore should the Egyptians speak and say, for mischief did he bring them out to slay them in the mountains and to consume them from the face of the earth? Turn from thy fierce wrath and repent of this evil against thy people." Now, what Moses says is this. "Lord, they're your people. You brought them out of the land of Egypt. But also, suppose that you don't go through with taking them into the land. Why, the Egyptians will say, well, their God was able to take them out of Egypt, but he wasn't able to bring them into the land. Therefore, you'll have to bring them into the land. They're your people, and you promised to bring them in." Now notice the third reason he gives to God. He says, "Remember Abraham, Isaac, and Israel, thy servants, to whom thou swearest by thine own self, and saidest unto them, I will multiply your seed as the stars of heaven, and all this land that I have spoken of will I give unto your seed, and they will inherit it forever. Remember Abraham, Isaac, and Israel. Lord, you made a promise to them that you'd do this. And that's the way you remember he called Moses. He said, I remember my covenant. Now, Moses just calls his attention to it again. Now notice, and the Lord repented of the evil which he thought to do unto his people. Now, I tell you, that moved the arm of God, friends, when Moses prayed like that. I think if we were a little more honest in our praying to God, that we'd see more answers, that is, more visible answers. I think we always get an answer. I think the Lord tells most of us no, because we're not really praying honestly to him. Now notice what this man Moses does. Now you'd think he'd come down now and soft soap the children of Israel. No, sir. Listen to him. Moses turned, went down from the mount, and the two tables of the testimony were in his hand. The tables were written on both their sides, and on one side and on the other were they written. And the tables were the work of God, and the writing was the writing of God graven upon the tables. And when Joshua heard the noise of the people as they shouted, he said unto Moses, there is a noise of war in the camp. Believe me, it was. And he said, it is not the voice of them that shout for mastery, neither it is the voice of them that cry for being overcome, but the noise of them that sing do I hear. Oh, they were having a high old time, friends, down there worshiping this golden calf and living in sin. Came to pass as soon as he came nigh unto the camp that he saw the calf and the dancing, and Moses' anger waxed hot, and he cast the tables out of his hands and brake them beneath the mount, and he took the calf which they had made and burned it in the fire, ground it to powder and strawed it upon the water, and made the children of Israel drink of it. And believe me, that was bitter. And Moses said unto Aaron, what did this people unto thee that thou hast brought so great a sin upon them? And listen now to Aaron crawfish out of all of it. This is really humorous, would be if it wasn't so serious. And Aaron said, let not the anger of my Lord wax hot. Thou knowest the people that they are set on mischief, for they said unto me, make us gods which shall go before us. For as for this Moses, the man that brought us up out of the land of Egypt, we know not what's become of him. In other words, they're blaming it on Moses, actually. Moses has deserted us, so we'll turn to the golden calf. Now, verse 24, listen to this. And I said unto them, whosoever hath any gold, let them break it off. So they gave it me. Then I cast it into the fire. Listen to this, friends. And there came out this calf. You can't help but laugh at that. And I think Moses actually must have laughed. He says, you don't mean Aaron that you poured the gold in the fire and this calf walked out. That's what he's trying to say. But you remember, it said back over here that he received them at their hand and fashioned it with a graving tool. I think Aaron lied, don't you, friend? Oh, what excuse he made here. This man did this, and now I tell you, and when Moses saw that the people were naked, for Aaron had made them naked unto their shame among their enemies. This matter of nudism, friends, and sex today, and dope, is not new. I think you'll look at these people, you'll see the whole bit right here. And now we're going to see Moses, though. And I tell you, he's angry. But did you notice what an intercessor he was for these people? How he laid hold of the heart of God that moved the hand of God. And now we're going to see he's still got a prayer to pray to God for these people. And we'll have to wait till next time to see that. So until then, may God bless you, my beloved.
0: 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And when you're in touch, tell us how you hear through the Bible. You know we love to hear your story. This information is so helpful as we pray and consider where to invest the ministry resources that God has so graciously blessed us with. I'm Steve Schwetz, and I'll be here next time saving a seat on the Bible bus just for you.

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4: With SRN News, I'm Rich Thomason in Washington. The FBI is being applauded by President Trump for thwarting an alleged ISIS-inspired plot to attack a major American shopping center in a Minneapolis suburb, the Mall of America. President Trump continues stressing the need to keep nuclear arms out of the hands of Iran, something that some Democrat politicians apparently do not appreciate. They accuse the president of encouraging an attack on some blue cities. First hurricane of the 2026 Atlantic hurricane season, bearing down on the Gulf Coast, building strength out in the Gulf of America. And the World Health Organization is out with the first ever guidelines aimed at addressing a big rise in childhood obesity. Stock futures deep in the red this morning on Wall Street. The Dow futures are down 387 points, while the Nasdaq futures are off just over 200 points. More details, srnnews.com.
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11: The hardest thing we've gone through is when our son died in automobile accidents. And I would say that was the moment that God was with me.
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13: When you have been hurt deeply, you become more thoughtful, more compassionate, more caring. That is the making of a good shepherd.

0: couple of pastors together. What do they talk about? Church attendance? Favorite Bible translation? Where do you buy your pulpits? Well, today on A New Beginning, we'll see it goes much deeper. It's about honoring God, the responsibility of teaching God's people, and being a faithful servant over the long haul. Today, during Legends Week, Pastor Greg Laurie has the honor of speaking with Pastor Chuck Swindoll, his longtime friend and respected elder statesman.
1: Greg, I want to go back.
2: Yes.
1: When were you led to moving into a true crusade, where it became Harvest Crusade, which is known all over the country now?
2: Well, I always gave invitations for people to come to Christ like you do, Chuck, and your messages.
1: Yes.
2: And we would do little outreach events here and there, but Pastor Chuck Smith in around 1989 asked me to come down and speak at his church and do sort of an outreach Bible study for youth, which he did on Monday nights. And it began to grow. It got really large. We were overflowing. And it was Chuck's idea to go to a larger venue. And he said, let's go to a bigger venue and do a crusade, like a Billy Graham crusade. And I said, okay, well, that'd be great, Chuck. We, you know, I could speak and some of the other guys could speak. He said, no, I think you should just speak. And then I said, well, where do you want to go? And he said, the Pacific Amphitheater, which seated around, I don't know, 18,000 people.
1: Yeah,
2: I said, well, that's a pretty big place, Chuck. And he said, well, we serve a pretty big God. And so we took a step of faith and went there. We broke their attendance records in the first week. And then the next year we went to Angel Stadium, and we've been there ever since.
1: Yeah, that's where I've known it, in Angel Stadium. And what a great, great crowd you have. What interest there is.
2: Well, you were with us when we did it here in Texas.
1: Yes.
2: AT&T Stadium. And that was the largest crusade we've done with over 100,000 people in attendance.
1: It was a wonderful experience.
2: It was great.
1: So, yep.
2: You know, so yeah, it was his idea. And, you know, you've heard the expression, if you see a turtle on a fence post, you know he didn't get there by himself.
1: Right.
2: Right. So I think I look at my life and I see these things that God has done. And I just realized I could have never done these things. But I know that the Lord has opened the doors, not unlike you, because I've heard you say you never planned on having a radio ministry.
1: No, never.
2: You never planned on becoming
1: a writing ministry.
2: A writing
1: ministry. Never.
2: Or the chancellor of DTS.
1: Right.
2: Or starting a new church later in life.
1: Right.
2: That was a very bold move.
1: Right. I was 59 when I went to Dallas Seminary, and then I started the church here. I was getting up in years by then, and they wanted me to come as president. I couldn't say no fast enough. And Cynthia said to me, why'd you say no? I said, because I'm not presidential. I'm not one of those, you know, wonderful, beautiful minds that, you know, walk around a seminary and they're, she said, they know who you are. They know what they're asking. And I said, it's just, that's just not me. Well, they came again and I said no. And they came the third time. And long story short, I finally came to realize that God wants me to say yes.
2: Yes.
1: And he wanted me to go as a shepherd. I could do that. And I shepherded the students. I even shepherded the faculty. And they had not been, some of those men said to me, they never had heard a grown man say to them, I love you, in their lifetime.
2: Yes.
1: And I regularly told him that. And that isn't, you don't have to be brilliant to do that.
2: Right.
1: But you do have to be vulnerable.
2: Yes.
1: And you have to be willing to say that to another man. Greg, I've had men just weep when they hear that.
2: Yeah.
1: And when I got ready to leave the seminary, several came into my office at different times, and they just cried because they said, we've never had someone who really loved us like this. Which tells you that's what really cuts through, isn't it, Greg?
2: Yes.
1: That's what really reaches the heart. Speaking of that, brings up Kathy. you're rolling along teaching the Bible,
2: yes.
1: and Chuck has got ideas for you. And
2: yeah.
1: Where does Kathy fit into all of this?
2: Well, I was doing this little Bible study, and there were these three girls that showed up. It was Kathy and her two sisters, and she caught my eye, Kathy. And it's almost like a light was shining down on her, and it was actually her sister holding a flashlight over her head. Not
1: you
2: really.
1: Are a preacher, but you're also a red-blooded American boy.
2: Yeah, and I don't want people to think I'm just, like, checking out girls while I'm preaching. But I did notice Kathy, and afterwards I said to her, hey, would you like to go out and get some dessert after church? And she said yes, and so we went, the three of us went out, or the four of us, or yeah. three sisters and me, then... The next time I spoke, I said the same thing. Want to go out and get some dessert? And she got her sisters, and we went out. Then the third time, I said, well, let's go get some dessert after church. And she said, I'll get my sisters. And I said, I don't want your sisters. I just want to go with you. And so, Chuck, we fell in love pretty quickly. But there could not be two more opposite people than Greg and Kathy.
1: Really?
2: Oh, we're just the exact opposite. And I'm messy. She's very neat. I'm usually very close to being on time. She's sometimes late. She's cute. I'm fat. What can I say? We're different. But we had three big breakups. Like, I don't want to see you ever again. And we'd break up. Then we would get back together, and then we'd break up again. So we got it all out of our system.
1: Got all the breakups out of the way.
2: And then we got married, and we have celebrated 52 years of marriage together. And,
1: congratulations.
2: And so, you know, I couldn't have done what I do without her. She's my number one counselor.
1: Good.
2: She'll always tell me the truth.
1: Good.
2: And
1: yeah, we need wives for that reason.
2: Sometimes a little too much.
1: Oh, I know, but yeah. You got to have it.
2: Yeah. And so she's been with me through all of it. You know, we went... The hardest thing we've gone through is when our son died in an automobile accident.
1: 2008?
2: Yes, it was. Yeah, and it was...
1: I couldn't believe it when I heard it.
2: Yeah.
1: Everything in my life at that moment stopped. Mm. I'm serious. We prayed for you as a family, and Cynthia and I as a couple, because we identified, we have two boys and yes. we have two girls, and yeah. so I couldn't imagine losing one of them. Just like you couldn't. If you don't mind,
2: right.
1: walk through that with us.
2: Well, we have two sons, Christopher and Jonathan.
1: Yes.
2: And Christopher was a little bit of a wild boy.
1: Uh-huh.
2: He was always a good boy, but he had a wild side. He went for a time where he was a prodigal, walking away from the Lord.
1: Right.
2: Always was respectful and loving and a... good son, but he was away from the Lord. He made a recommitment to Christ and was walking with the Lord, and it got married and had a baby, our first granddaughter, Stella.
1: Uh-huh.
2: He became a very talented designer.
1: Wow.
2: And he was the lead designer at our church in Riverside. He was on his way to church early in the morning, about 9:01, and he collided with a Caltrans vehicle. And my wife was having a Bible study with his wife, Brittany, and some other ladies. And Brittany was texting Christopher, like, what are you doing or something? He wasn't answering. And I texted him and no answer. Then I was calling the church. I couldn't get an answer. I knew something was terribly wrong, but I didn't know what it was. And then people started showing up at my house. And then finally, some of our pastors told me that Christopher went to be with the Lord. And it was like, it was, you know, I don't know how to describe it. It's like all the air left the room.
1: Yeah.
2: It's like time stopped. I collapsed. And I did, I just thought my world, I'm a Christian, I'm a pastor.
1: Yeah.
2: But I thought my world just ended. How do you survive this?
1: I have no idea.
2: I felt if words could kill you, I could have died from hearing those words. And Kathy saw me and actually took my face in her hands, and she said, it's going to be okay. And there's only one person who could have said that to me, and it was her. And okay meaning not that this is good.
1: No, I understand.
2: But we will survive this.
1: We will make it.
2: We'll make it, because I just was like, how do you survive this? And
1: yeah.
2: even though I, as a pastor, I presided over many services, sadly, many for
1: I know.
2: Children who died, I thought, well, I know a little bit about this.
1: It's quite different when it's your own.
2: It's completely different.
3: Yeah.
2: But, you know, here's the interesting thing. I just fell on the floor and I prayed a Job-like prayer. And I said, Lord, you gave him to us and I give him back to you. And people have asked me, when have you felt the presence of God more than any other time in your life? And I would say that was the moment that God was with me. You know, his strength is made perfect in weakness.
3: Yeah.
2: And I was listening, interestingly, Chuck, you kind of play a role in this in your teaching from a distance. I was listening to your teaching on the radio, and you talked, and I don't remember the exact quote. It might be a Tozer quote, but it's something, before God can use a man, he has to hurt him. Does this ring a bell?
1: Yeah. Tozer, yeah. It is doubtful God can use anyone greatly until he has hurt him deeply.
2: Yes. That's a hard one.
1: That's a tough one.
2: Yeah.
1: I've had some people say, I don't believe that.
2: Yeah.
1: That makes God cruel. On the contrary, when you have been hurt deeply, you change greatly.
2: Yes.
1: You deepen.
2: Yes.
1: You deepen. You get quiet. You become more thoughtful, more compassionate, more caring, more understanding.
2: Yes.
1: That is the making of a good shepherd.
2: Mm.
1: There's a Scottish saying, some things are better felt than telt.
2: Yeah.
1: People can tell when you have a heart. You don't get a heart by taking a course on how to get a heart. You go through the heartbreaks of life, and out of that emerges an incredible world that never had been developed before.
2: Yes.
1: So that you have a capacity now that few have, because you have lost someone so close to your own heart that you'll never forget it. Yeah. It prepares you to touch the lives of those who come with that empty, dreadful expression. I feel lost. I feel like I can't go on. I feel like I've reached the end, and you can say, you're going to make it.
2: Yeah.
1: And let me tell you how I know you, and you can tell them your story.
2: Yes.
1: I love another Tozer quote, and you'll love this. May not the inadequacy of much of our spiritual experience be traced back to our habit of skipping through the corridor of the kingdom like children in the marketplace, always chattering about everything, but pausing to learn the true value of nothing.
2: Wow.
1: I love that quote.
2: Wow.
1: You've learned the true value of life and the true meaning of death and grief and sorrow, and bone-deep pain. I so respect you for going through it and being able to talk about it and letting it change you. I love Corrie Ten Boom's statement, give the gospel regularly, and when necessary, use words.
2: Yeah.
1: You're giving the gospel right now, even though you're not saying a word. You're modeling it. When you get alongside people and you put your arm around them and you tell them you understand, you're helping them see a side of Christ they have not seen before. And you're not saying much at all.
2: Well, thank you for all that you said. That was just so powerful, and I know that's going to be a blessing to so many people, as it was to me personally.

0: Pastor Greg Laurie and Pastor Chuck Swindoll with some very moving comments today here on A New Beginning. And they'll be back with important closing thoughts in a moment. Well, Pastor Greg, somebody may be listening right now who's facing their own trials or tragedies or difficult challenges. Mm. They don't particularly count themselves as religious, but boy, they could sure use some help about now.
1: Yes, sometimes God will let us go through hardship so he'll get our attention. The psalmist said, "Before I was afflicted, I went astray, but now I have kept your word." So maybe something's happening in your life that's caused you to look up, as in looking up to God, and you're saying, "Help." Listen, that's not a bad place to be. In fact, that's a really good place to be. It's been said when you get to the end of yourself, you get to the beginning of God. Do you feel like you're at the end of yourself right now? Then why don't you pray? In fact, I would like to lead you in a prayer. Maybe you've never prayed before. You don't even know how to start praying. That's okay. Prayer is just talking to God. Let me lead you in a simple prayer. You could pray it after me, in fact. And this is a prayer where you're asking God to enter into your situation, but more significantly, you're asking Christ to enter into your life. See, that's what being a Christian is. It's having Christ living inside of you. It's a relationship, not some religious thing. So if you would like a relationship with God, if you would like God to walk with you through your times of difficulty, you could pray this prayer after me right now. Just pray these words if you would. Lord Jesus, I'm scared and I need your help. And I'm asking you to enter my life. I'm asking you to forgive me of my sin. I know that you died on the cross for my sin and rose again from the dead. But I want to receive you now as my Savior and my Lord. So I invite you into my life, and I choose to follow you from this moment forward. Thank you for hearing this prayer, and thank you for answering this prayer. In Jesus' name I pray. Amen.
0: Amen. 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Well, it's so great to have Dr. Frank Turek with us today. He's appeared on hundreds of radio programs, including this one now, and many top TV networks as well, including Fox News, ABC, CBS. And we're excited about his book called "I Don't Have Enough Faith to Be an Atheist." It's just been updated, and we're making it available right now. Frank, let me ask you this. What's your book is so full of arguments for the existence of God, but what's one argument for God's existence that almost anyone can understand, you know, over a cup of coffee?
2: Well, one argument is the argument from the beginning of the universe, that the universe had a beginning. And by the way, even atheists are admitting that now. Hmm. They're saying that space, time, and matter had a beginning out of nothing. Now, think about this. If space, time, and matter had a beginning out of nothing, what could have caused that? Hmm. Only something outside of space, time, and matter. In other words, the cause must be at least spaceless, timeless, immaterial, powerful to create the universe out of nothing, personal in order to choose to create, and also intelligent to have a mind to make a choice to create the universe out of nothing. So I always ask people this question. When you think about a spaceless, timeless, immaterial, powerful, personal, intelligent cause, who do you think of? And most people will say God, but then they might say, the atheist might say, well, how do you know it's the Christian God? Hmm. And my answer is, we don't yet. What do I mean by yet? Well, I mean, this could be Allah or some other theistic or deistic cause. However, if you then look at the evidence for Jesus predicting and accomplishing his own resurrection from the dead, if you look at that evidence, which we do in the book, I Don't Have Enough Faith to Be an Atheist, and you realize that Jesus really did predict and accomplish his own resurrection from the dead, then you can say that Jesus is God. Which means you can go back to this argument, which is technically called the cosmological argument that the universe had a beginning. You can go back and say that the same being that walked out of the tomb 1,993 years ago is the same being in whose divine nature created the universe out of nothing.
1: Mm-hmm.
2: So the evidence builds on itself through the book, I Don't Have Enough Faith to Be an Atheist. And one argument we use is the universe had a beginning, which means there has to be a cause like God to create the universe. And we verify that that cause is God, the God of the Bible, by looking at the evidence that Jesus rose from the dead.
1: So these are just some of the things you'll read in this book, written by Frank Turek along with Norman Geisler. I Don't Have Enough Faith to Be an Atheist, and we want to send you this book for your gift of any size this month to help us continue on with our radio ministry here in New Beginning, and you're going to be better equipped than ever to tell others about Jesus.
0: Yeah, that's right, and we're ready to get this on its way to you. 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Well, next time, more from Pastor Greg's discussion with Chuck Swindoll. But before we close, Pastor Greg asked Chuck how we can all pray for him and his wife.
3: We'll celebrate 71 years next month.
1: Congratulations.
3: Yeah. Pray for Cynthia.
1: Yes.
3: She suffers with dementia.
1: Yeah.
3: And it's slowly I'm watching that beautiful mind fade. Mm. I hold her in my arms every day. I caress her. I tell her what she means to me. We had such a marvelous romantic marriage and fun and travel and so many of the things that she came up with and they worked out beautifully. And
1: yeah.
3: So my advice to you, love Kathy.
1: Yes.
3: Tell her often how much. Set aside time for romance. Sports, a weekend or two, or a few weeks of the year, and really

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6: With SRN News, I'm Rich Thomason in Washington. Parts of the Gulf Coast are readying for the arrival of the first hurricane of this Atlantic hurricane season. Hurricane Isaias is forecast to hit the northern Gulf Coast between Mississippi and the Florida Panhandle tomorrow into Saturday. The storm could slam oil producers and refiners.
7: The forecast puts Isaias on a track through parts of the Gulf that are populated with oil drilling platforms and potentially some refineries, too.
8: Well, we're certainly on high alert.
7: Chet Thompson is president of the American Fuel and Petrochemical Manufacturers. He says they know the drill.
8: We've gone through these storms before. We are well prepared. History shows that we bounce back very quickly.
7: Isaias could cut oil production in the Gulf roughly 10% or about 185,000 barrels per day. I'm Rory O'Neill.
6: A Nashville judge is ordering Tennessee to preserve evidence from the failed execution of a death row inmate.
9: Krista Pike remains hospitalized, shackled at both feet and by her right arm to the hospital bed, according to attorney Randy Spivey.
10: She has a blood clot in one of her arms. She has pneumonia. She is not able to swallow yet, so she has not eaten. She cannot move either of her arms. Both of her arms and hands are tremendously swollen, and we do not know what, if any, function she will regain in her arms.
9: Spivey says attorneys were told Pike was brain dead on Monday night and that life support would be removed, but she woke up Tuesday morning and began talking. I'm Paul Miles.
6: The 18-year-old son of Somali immigrants is under arrest, accused of plotting an ISIS-inspired attack on Minnesota's Mall of America. The alleged plot was foiled by the FBI. Elon Musk will join President Trump today at the White House. It's a summit on science. The Dow futures down 356. This is SRN News.
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14: Ronald Reagan believed freedom was more than a political system or a set of laws. In 1988, he said, "Freedom describes the God-given condition of the human soul." For Reagan, liberty was not something government created. It was something government was called to respect and to protect. That idea sits at the heart of the American experiment. Our rights do not come from rulers, institutions, or political majorities. They belong to us by nature and by God. And when we understand freedom that way,

0: our responsibility becomes clearer. Government may protect liberty. Laws may preserve it, but neither can give us what was never theirs to grant. Freedom begins with the recognition that human dignity and liberty come before government, not from it.
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3: We have been released from the power of sin. 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
1: 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Ephesians is a letter the Apostle Paul wrote to the Church of Ephesus, showing every believer who they really are in Christ. And here Paul reminds us that we've been bought back, redeemed, and fully forgiven through the blood of Jesus Christ. You see, God didn't just make us and then leave us to wander through this life alone and without purpose. He brings us back when we're lost, ransomed us from sin and from death, and canceled every debt we've ever owed. It is the good news that saves us and sustains us. So today, Pastor Jack tells us that through our Lord's redeeming love, the curse of the law has been lifted from our lives. Jesus took our place on the cross, paying the ultimate price so that we don't have to. His grace and forgiveness has truly set us free. Now, with his message called Our Great Redemption, Part 1, here's pastor and Bible teacher Jack Hibbs.
3: First thing we're going to see tonight is what we have in him. We're going to ask some questions and hopefully have some answers, but we're going to hit a couple of points. Number one, what we have in him, what we have in Christ, what is it? Well, the first thing is, what we have in him is redemption. The word redemption in the Greek means to ransom in full. And I'll explain this in a moment, but to ransom in full, to cancel the obligations held against another. That's what it means. Redemption. To ransom in full. This is a great definition because it tells a story. To ransom means to buy back. You're not only redeemed, people. If you've given your heart to Jesus, you're not only going to heaven, but the fact of the matter is, it tells us a story in the very meaning of the word that God made you. You ran from him in our sin. We were born alienated from him. He not only made you, but he bought you again. He bought you back. Just like the gingerbread man story. Same story. You've heard it before. I don't need to even say it again. He not only made you, but he bought you in your fallen state. He ransomed in full. He didn't make payments on you. He didn't put money down on you. He made you and he ransomed you fully. He bought you back. That's good news. That is very good news. There are three realities produced by Christ's act of redemption. There's three realities produced by Christ's act of redemption. Jot this down. Number one, the repayment of sin's debt. You see, you and I, being sinners, needing redemption, we have always in our lives, though you want to admit it or not, though you think this might be a terrible thing to say, it's just kind of too bad. The fact is, we're sinners. and we needed redemption. And to complete the redemptive act, Jesus Christ came and paid the debt that you and I couldn't pay. You think your mortgage is nuts? You think that car payment is out of this world? We've missed it, you guys. We owed a debt in the spirit realm that you didn't really see its monthly statement and its bottom line loss at the end of the month because it's not on paper, it's not tangible, but you felt its pressure every day in your life. You felt the weight of sin on you until you came to Christ. That's why, again, new believers are so much fun to be around. They've been freed. And they experience that, and they walk in that liberty. But there's this thing of sin, and it's weighing on us, and the Bible says that the wages of sin is death. Sin literally pays out dividends, and the dividends it pays is death. It's a spiritual law. The book of Romans tells us there was no death in the world until sin entered the world. That's amazing. There was no death in the world biologically or spiritually until sin entered the world. But the first thing is that there's the repayment of sin's debt. 1 Corinthians 6:20. 1 Corinthians 6:20 says, "For you were bought at a price, therefore glorify God in your body and in your spirit, which are God's." You don't even have control over your body any longer, nor your spirit. It's yielded to Christ if you're a Christian. He bought you. He owns you. "Oh, Jesus, I think I'm going to do my thing." You can't do that. You've got to ask Him, "Lord, do I yield my body to this thing or to that thing? Do I yield my mind to this thing or to that thing?" He owns you. And I don't know how that grabs you. I like that. Brings me comfort. If He owns me, that means He's very much interested in me. He's vested in me something of great worth to Him. And He's not going to let me go. There's a lot on the line here. You may think you're not worth all that much, but He thinks you're worth something, I'll tell you that. And we'll see what that something is in a moment. The second thing concerning the three realities that Christ's redemption has provided us, the second one is here, is that there's the removing of the curse of the law against our life. The curse of the law has been removed. And you know what? I think on this single issue here, you and I struggle with this more than anything else in our Christian walk. And that is understanding that we've been freed from this curse of the law. The Lord's done some things in my life the last couple years, and I've really been enjoying the liberty that I have in the Lord. And with that liberty comes power, and it's fun, it's great. And I'm enjoying my Christian walk more than ever, though it's a difficult walk, and it's a tough time that you and I live in. But even still, I get bound up in times about this thing, about the law. Well, you know what? I just need to keep those Ten Commandments. Yeah, those things are holy, and they're awesome, and they're great. And if I could keep them, I'd keep them. But the moment I strive to keep the first one, I wind up getting arrogant because I've spent an hour and a half doing the thing that it says to do, and I'm going, "Hey, well, I'm doing pretty good." And then pride creeps in, and it blows out the whole rest of the thing. And you want to. Isn't it in your heart to do absolute perfection as a Christian? People make fun of that bumper sticker. Christians aren't perfect, just forgiven. Well, you know, that's true. Some people have viewed that as a cop-out, you know. Well, you know what? Not to the real Christian. It's a passion of your heart to walk holy before the Lord. But the beautiful thing, Galatians 3:13 says that Christ has redeemed us from the curse of the law. Now, is that a suggestion or is that an absolute statement? Christ has redeemed us from the curse of the law, Galatians 3:13, having become a curse for us. For it is written, "Cursed is everyone who hangs on a tree or on a cross." Jesus took our place. That's the very act of redemption. You and I were supposed to go to the cross and be crucified. How about this? Christ has redeemed us from the curse of the law, having become a curse for us, for cursed is everyone who sits in an electric chair in our modern day culture. Cursed is everyone who is strapped to a gurney and given the lethal injection. In Utah, cursed is everyone who stands against the wall and is fired upon by the firing squad. It's a shame. It's disgusting. You're a criminal. The awesome thing is Jesus steps in and says, I'll take your place. I'm going to set you up here and I'll stand there and I'll take it. He not only made you, he ransomed you in this incredible act of redemption. In your ability or inability and my inability to grasp it or not does not change its power or its truth. Are we walking in that? Are we enjoying that? The third thing is this. What do we have in him? The third thing in this three things that he's provided for us in his act of redemption is that he's released us from sin's control. This is a heavy verse. Romans 6:14. We've been released from the bonds of sin. Listen. For sin shall not have dominion over you, for you are not under the law, but under grace. You know what that means? It means that the demands of the law that it required of us, that you and I sometimes try to pull off, Jesus Christ comes in and he's met those demands. And not only that, but by the Holy Spirit being within us, he's given us the power to walk with him. But listen, because we are positionally set apart and made holy in Christ, the law no longer is our judge. We're like the commercial that says we answer to a higher authority. The grace and the truth of God. Do you remember when I told you guys about Paul's the hypothetical way that we described Paul's life, his new life in the Lord? You look at the book of Romans chapter 7 and Paul is talking about how the flesh, no matter how hard you try, just can't live a holy, perfect life. And then he gets to Romans chapter 8, verse 1, and he says, but thank God, he praises the Lord that there's no condemnation to those who are in Christ Jesus now. And what that translates to us today, and I've acted it out before, and maybe I ought to do it again. It means this, that Paul had a grip on his gospel that he presented to the people that he'd received from Christ. That if Paul was right in the middle of just, you know, the praise band is out maybe at Caesarea Philippi. The praise band's doing the thing. They're getting down just about the last song. And Paul's pacing back and forth, getting ready to deliver the message. There's thousands gathered around. And you know, Paul's just kind of behind the scenes. And Peter comes running by and steps right on Paul's toe and just crushes his toe. And Paul jumps up, grabs his toe and says, Peter, you big dumb fisherman! Can't you watch what you're doing, you jerk? Can't you tell I'm going to go out there and deliver a message from God in a moment? I'm God's apostle to the Gentiles. I've seen the risen Christ. And you just come stomping on my toe. You probably broke my foot, you big, dumb fisherman. And then Peter turning around, Paul looking at him, Paul putting his head down and says, you know what? Lord, forgive me. Peter, I am so sorry. I ask you to forgive me, brother. That was absolutely sin, what I just did. I absolutely failed the Lord and I failed you and it was a horrible witness. I ask you, Peter, to forgive me. Peter goes, man, you're forgiven. I do it all the time. And then Paul would say, Jesus, forgive me for my sin, my anger, my temper, Lord, please forgive me. And the Lord says, forgiven. Ek homo logeo. Say the same thing. Say the same thing. Ek homo logeo. Say the same thing. God says, you just sinned, Paul. Holy Spirit goes, right? You just sinned. Paul says, I've just sinned. And I ask you to forgive me, God. And you know what? Paul gave Peter a hug, and the curtain opened up, praise band ended the song, Paul went out there and preached the message, and a zillion people got saved. And you and I have a hard time with that. Because the way you and I think, because of what Paul just did, he should have went out there, tripped on the electrical cords, fell on his face, and everybody get out of the stadium and leave, right? That's how we think. Why? Because he sinned, right? It's not what we're talking, it's not what the Bible talks about. It's not what we're talking about. Is that a license to sin? If you think that's a license to sin, and if you think that's what I'm promoting, you've missed the whole thing. Paul says, you know what, Peter? I reckon the old man dead. It was not I, the new man who just sinned against you. It was the old man, that old carcass, Paul, Saul. And I own up to my sin, and I did wrong. But that guy, I'm going to reckon him crucified in Christ, dead and gone. But see, you and I want to flog ourselves for a couple of weeks and do penance until we feel like we've paid something so God will talk to us again. And that's a works-centered relationship. And it's an affront to the grace of God.
4: 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And now, let's get back to today's message. Once again, here's Pastor Jack.
3: We have been released from the power of sin. Sin shall not have dominion over you. Are you off on a tangent somewhere, people? Are you a Christian, somebody around here? You're off in this thing and you just can't get your feet out of the sin? You keep walking. Listen, you don't think that you've got to live that kind of life. God's giving you the power to get out of it. Stop it. I can't stop it. I'm hooked. You think you're hooked. The enemy's singing you a song that you are hooked. Stand firm in Christ and say, I'm not going to go back to that place. I'm not going to go back to that guy. I'm not going to go back to that girl. I'm not going to do this, that, or the other. I'm turning around and I'm walking out on this thing. I'm going to follow the Lord. He's given you the power to do it. It doesn't say it's painless. But you and I, he's given the power to walk out on the sin that so does easily beset us if we let it. If we're messed up tonight, it's not God's fault. We've allowed it to happen, and he's provided the power for us to get out of it. We just need to do it. Let's keep going here quickly. It says, in him we have redemption through his blood, the forgiveness. Not only should you underline the word redemption, but underline the word forgiveness. And just what does this mean? Well, obviously, it's the forgiveness of sins. By the way, this forgiveness of sins, the word sin right here is paratoma, and it means a side slip, a slipping up, a lapse, or a deviation from the course. Doesn't it sound gentle? A lapse or a deviation from the course. That doesn't sound so bad, does it? Well, it also says the unintentional error. Okay, that sounds still pretty gentle. And it means the willful transgression, an offense, a trespass. You know what a trespass is? You cross a line. The sign says, don't cross this line. And a trespasser goes, looks around left to the right, reads the sign, and crosses right over the fence. He gets shot with salt in his rear end. And then wants to sue the landowner, you know, for getting, you know, how it goes. He's a trespasser. He's lucky he didn't die. Sin is not only the unintentional crossing of the line. Hey, maybe the fence got knocked down and you went into somebody's private land. You've sinned. You've unintentionally erred. You didn't mean to, but you've sinned nonetheless. You're still breaking the guy's property line. That's not only sin, but so is the willful transgression and trespass to say, hey, I know this is somebody's private land. I'm going on it anyway. That's sin. We have forgiveness of our sins. The Bible says that all have sinned and come short of the glory of God. And I don't know what it is, but I'm getting addicted to watching the news at night, watching all these guys lie to me. It's kind of... And you can go, I got it, you know, you just hit you hit that one key and it goes to 247. 742. 247. 4-7-2-4-7-7-4-2. And it's great. Do it real quick and they're going, and they're just up, and it's the only, It's the only way you can understand what they're saying. They're all lying. It'd be great if they're standing there. Ah, this is what I'm going to do. And their nose starts to grow and it turns into a tree and a bird land, you know, like Pinocchio's thing. And but it's just it's a lie. And yet, listen, it's always been a lie. And you're going to have to vote for the guy that lies the less. Because the Bible says every man's a liar. And the Bible says we've all sinned. We all need forgiveness. And by how fast the clock is going tonight, maybe we should just stay on this point right here and we'll end. Do you guys remember in the book of Numbers, the children of Israel were complaining and moaning and grumbling, and then they're just cruising along out there in the wilderness, and then they turn on Moses. And they start chewing on him. And God, it's amazing. God and Moses, they were never in the same mood on the same day. Because one day, Monday, God says, "Stand, Moses, scoot over. I'm going to kill every one of them." And Moses says, "Don't do it, don't do it." Then Tuesday, Moses says, "God, get out of my way. I'm going to kill every one of them." And God says, "Now, Moses, calm down, calm down." It's a great thing. They were never thinking the same thing on the same day. So they're chewing on Moses, complaining and whining. And God says, "Moses, look out." And it says that God sent fiery snakes, serpents, to bite the people and to start killing them because of disobedience. So then God says, "You know what? Put a molten bronze brass serpent on a pole and raise it up in the air. And tell the people that if they look at the brazen serpent on a pole," that's where the medical, by the way, the medical institution got their sign for healing. "A snake on a pole. Moses, tell them, if they look at the pole with the snake on the pole, the brass snake," brass stands for judgment in the scriptures. Snake, sin, Satan. "Look on it and they'll be made whole. They'll be healed from the snake bites if they just look. So tell them, okay, everybody look at the snake on the pole. You'll be made whole. Look." And they looked and they got healed. And some didn't look and they died. Can you imagine? "Look and you'll be made whole." Ah, it's stupid. "Just look at it. You'll be made better. Look at the people around you." That's a stupid idea. You know, there's snakes hanging on his leg. Symbol of sin. Venom going through the body. Sin sick. "Just look at the snake on the pole." That's the stupidest thing I've ever heard. And the guy croaks. He dies. What a dummy. They could have been forgiven. Colossians chapter 2, verse 11 says, "And you..." I don't know if it's verse 11, but it's Colossians 2. "And you, being dead in your trespasses and in the uncircumcision of your flesh, he has made alive together with him." Oh, man, that's good. "Having forgiven you all your trespasses, having wiped out the handwriting," listen, "of requirements that was against us, which was contrary to us. And he has taken them out of the way, having nailed them to the cross." I'm going to read that one more time. "Having forgiven you all trespasses, having wiped out the handwriting of requirements that were contrary to us." Every time you and I sinned before we came to Christ, somewhere in heaven, a record. Up, there he goes again. Another thing was written down. Every time you and I blew it, up, there he goes. And when we came to Christ, because what he did 2,000 years ago on the cross, a gigantic heavenly eraser went whoosh, and wiped it clean. Jesus took all of our wrong and took it to the cross and dealt with it there. Isn't that incredible?
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6: With SRN News, I'm Rich Thomason in Washington. Parts of the Gulf Coast are readying for the arrival of the first hurricane of this Atlantic hurricane season. Hurricane Isaias is forecast to hit the northern Gulf Coast between Mississippi and the Florida Panhandle tomorrow into Saturday. The storm could slam oil producers and refiners.
7: The forecast puts Isaias on a track through parts of the Gulf that are populated with oil drilling platforms and potentially some refineries, too.
8: Well, we're certainly on high alert.
7: Chet Thompson is president of the American Fuel and Petrochemical Manufacturers. He says they know the drill.
8: We've gone through these storms before. We are well prepared. History shows that we bounce back very quickly.
7: Isaias could cut oil production in the Gulf roughly 10% or about 185,000 barrels per day. I'm Rory O'Neill.
6: A Nashville judge is ordering Tennessee to preserve evidence from the failed execution of a death row inmate.
9: Krista Pike remains hospitalized, shackled at both feet and by her right arm to the hospital bed, according to attorney Randy Spivey.
10: She has a blood clot in one of her arms. She has pneumonia. She is not able to swallow yet, so she has not eaten. She cannot move either of her arms. Both of her arms and hands are tremendously swollen, and we do not know what, if any, function she will regain in her arms.
9: Spivey says attorneys were told Pike was brain dead on Monday night and that life support would be removed, but she woke up Tuesday morning and began talking. I'm Paul Miles.
6: The 18-year-old son of Somali immigrants is under arrest, accused of plotting an ISIS-inspired attack on Minnesota's Mall of America. The alleged plot was foiled by the FBI. Elon Musk will join President Trump today at the White House. It's a summit on science. The Dow futures down 356. This is SRN News.
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13: The following program is sponsored by Athey Creek Church.
14: Is there in a jail cell waiting for whatever they're going to do to him. This is looking pretty bleak for Paul.
13: Pastor Brett Metter with an assuring word from the one who brings hope.
14: Now, we're going to see it's quite a drama. These guys that want to kill Paul, they're not going to be successful, and it's only because the Lord's going to intervene and the Lord gives him this word. The Lord shows up and stands right next to Paul and said, "Be of good cheer, Paul." I love when he says something like that, "Be of good cheer," he really has the power to back it up.
13: As the Apostle Paul sat in a Jerusalem jail waiting to see how the plot against him would unfold, he's visited by the Lord, who tells him to be of good cheer. But Pastor Brett Metter notes this isn't the first time Jesus offered these words of encouragement. As we look at the reasons we too find hope in today's word, despite what trials or trouble may come our way.
14: I heard an allegory, parable sort of story where the devil decided to have a garage sale. And the devil put out some of his favorite tools, put prices on them, and was going to sell them. And people came in to see the devil's tools. But there were a lot of treacherous implements. Like, he had the tool of hatred and envy, jealousy and deceit, the tool of lust and lying and pride and so on, all these tools. But setting apart from the rest of the tools was a tool on the side, and it was a well-worn tool, and it was the most expensive of all the tools. But nobody really knew what it was, so one of the customers looking said, "Hey, what's this tool?" And Satan said, "Oh, that tool is discouragement." And they asked, "Why do you have it priced so high?" And he said, "Because it's more useful than all the other tools. I can pry open and get inside a man's heart with that tool, even when I cannot get near him with the other tools. It's badly worn because I use it on almost everyone, since so few people know that it belongs to me." You know, the devil's price for the tool of discouragement was high because it's still being used. It's still his favorite tool, I think, in a lot of people. And he's using it on God's people. Do you ever find yourself discouraged? And if you're discouraged, do you ever think, "Oh, that's the devil"? See, there's a weird thing with discouragement where we kind of think, "I'm just discouraged because, man, things aren't going well for me and nobody likes me. Everybody hates me, you know, and we just get discouraged and we sort of put it on ourselves." But I believe that is one of the tools of Satan, that he likes to discourage. And, you know, this is something we see in the whole Bible. In the Old Testament, there's actual stories where it says that the children of Israel were discouraged along the way. And often when you see people discouraged in the stories of the Old Testament, it leads them to sinfulness. Did Paul the Apostle ever find himself discouraged? You know, it's funny because when I think of Paul, I've read about Paul all my life, but he's kind of one of the last guys in the Bible I kind of think of Mr. Discouragement, because he's the guy who's like always, "Let's go!" Remember what happened? We saw Agabus, the guy who gave a word of prophecy, and he tied himself up with Paul's belt, and he said, "The owner of this belt is going to be tied up like this in Jerusalem." And all the people said, "No," and they started weeping, "Oh, Paul, don't go to Jerusalem." And you remember what Paul said? Paul said, "I'm going to go to Jerusalem, and I don't even care if they tie me up. Even if I die, I'm willing to go to Jerusalem." Like, Paul, he was more of a Tigger, if you know what I mean, than an Eeyore. He was like, just, "Let's go, let's go, let's go. I don't care what's going to happen. I don't count my life dear to myself." And even when he was left dead outside of a city after being stoned with rocks, he gets up and walks back into the city and starts preaching. Like, this is Paul the Apostle. But was Paul prone to discouragement like the rest of us? I think the answer is yes. We have a bit of a hint of that here in our text. In Acts chapter 23, we start in verse 11. And I want to show you this. This is really something. Acts 23, 11. It says, "And the night following, the Lord stood by him and said, 'Be of good cheer, Paul. For as thou hast testified of me in Jerusalem, so must thou bear witness also at Rome.' And when it was day, certain of the Jews banded together and bound themselves under a curse, or maybe better translated, an oath, saying that they would neither eat food or drink until they had killed Paul. And they were more than 40 which had made this conspiracy. What happens here? Well, if you remember, we left Paul where he left Caesarea and went into Jerusalem. And for like 10 seconds, he met some friendly people who said, "Oh, Paul, welcome home. We're glad to have you back. And Gentiles are being saved. Wonderful." That was happened for about 10 seconds. But then the other Jews in Jerusalem found out Paul was in town. There was a riot. The city of Jerusalem went nuts because Paul was back. And they're like, "This guy is forsaking the law. And he's letting these Gentiles in." And they freaked out. They wanted to kill him. The whole city went in a riot. Well, the Romans, who are supposed to keep the peace, and the Roman leaders will be in trouble if they don't keep the peace. So the Roman soldiers came and said, "What's going on here?" And they saw that Paul was sort of at the center of everything. And so they took Paul into custody, and there was people beating him and everything. He was in real trouble. But the Romans took him and chained him up and were hauling him off to be flogged with a scourge like Jesus is whipping. That was the plan. But Paul had this funny little ace up his sleeve. He was a Roman citizen, which was very odd. A little Jewish guy that was a Roman citizen. That was unusual. But Paul, as they're dragging him off and they tied him up already and they're dragging him off to be whipped, he said, "I am a Roman. I am a Roman." And they're like, and the Roman people, they freak out. Why did the Romans freak out? Because here's the deal. The Roman law was very clear at that time. If you were a Roman official and you bound, and especially if you flogged a Roman citizen without a fair trial, you could be put to death immediately. Like they would take you outside of the city and say, "This one tied up a Roman citizen," and kill him right on the spot. So that's why the Romans freak out when Paul says, "Don't you guys know I'm a Roman citizen?" And they're all like, "Oh," and they took Paul and they brought him to the Jewish Sanhedrin, the Pharisees, the Sadducees, the priests. And they said, "You deal with this guy. He's not our problem." The Romans handled Paul like a hot potato and said, "We don't want anything to do with this." So Paul then goes into the jail of the Sanhedrin, maybe the same place they incarcerated Jesus when Caiaphas put Jesus on trial. But Paul is there in Jerusalem, and that's where he is. We find him in our text here that evening, the night after, he's there in a jail cell waiting for whatever they're going to do to him. And so we find out the Lord gives him this word. The Lord shows up and stands right next to Paul. I love that language of this verse. The Lord stood next to Paul and said, "Be of good cheer, Paul." Now, meanwhile, more than 40 Jews said, "We will not eat or drink until Paul is dead." This is looking pretty bleak for Paul. Now, we're going to see it's quite a drama. These guys that want to kill Paul, they're going to go hungry and thirsty because they're not going to be successful. And it's only because the Lord's going to intervene and the Lord has more for Paul to do. It's not Paul's time to die. And this is the word the Lord gives and says, "Paul, be of good cheer." One of the phrases I truly love in the Bible is "be of good cheer." Jesus uses this phrase over and over again. I wonder if Jesus had a reputation of, he's the guy always saying, "Be of good cheer." I love that Jesus, when he says something like that, "be of good cheer," he really has the power to back it up. I want to show you some stuff. You see, United States of America, we should be the happiest, cheerful people on the planet. We've got our houses and our cars and our wealth. We've got all the, you know, stuff that we need to be successful as a nation. But as it turns out, we are some of the most miserable, depressed, suicidal, medicated people on the planet. In all the you know, civilized world, the United States leads in depression, anxiety, and in suicide and other things. What are we doing wrong? You know, it's interesting how psychology today, which has really been the authority on the human psyche and the human soul, same word in the Greek, soul, psyche, the inner part of your mind and heart and emotions. The psychology has claimed to be the authority on that. And we've taken the Bible and said, "Well, the Bible's cute, but it's not really helping people." So over the years, a guy like me can walk up to a person who's struggling and I can say, "Be of good cheer. Jesus said this." And the response I get today by many people is, you can't just tell somebody to cheer up. It's more complicated than that. There's serotonin level problems, and there's also a history we need to go and find out about their past. There's more to it. You can't just be that simple. Trust God and pray and read your Bible. That's so elementary. And that's been sort of laughed at and mocked now for about as long as we've been miserable as people in America. I'm just going to say, whatever we're doing right now, it's not working. It's not working. We are the worst in the world when it comes to the soul, the psychology, suicide, and what have you. Meanwhile, Jesus tells these people in the stories of the Bible, be of good cheer. And the world says, that's too simple. Can I show you why Jesus has the authority to say this? And I want to show you five places where Jesus said, be of good cheer. And he backs it up with power and reason of why you can be of good cheer. The first one that we're going to go to is in Matthew's gospel, Matthew chapter 9. Be of good cheer, your sins are forgiven, which speaks of pardon. In Matthew chapter 9, we have a story where Jesus first uses this beautiful phrase, be of good cheer. Matthew chapter 9, starting in verse 2. It says, and behold, they brought to Jesus a man sick of the palsy, lying on a bed. And Jesus, seeing their faith, he said unto the sick of the palsy, son, be of good cheer. Thy sins be forgiven thee. And behold, certain of the scribes said within themselves, this man blasphemeth. And Jesus, knowing their thoughts, said, wherefore think ye evil in your hearts? For whether it is easier to say, thy sins be forgiven thee, or to say, arise and walk, but that you may know that the Son of Man hath power on the earth to forgive sins. Then he said to the sick of the palsy, arise, take up thy bed and go into your house. And he arose and departed to his house. But when the multitude saw it, they marveled and glorified God, which had given such power unto men. The first time Jesus says, be of good cheer, I love this. It's when Jesus sees this poor sick guy and he says, be of good cheer. The religious leaders flip out when Jesus says, your sins are forgiven thee. Now, why did they freak out? Because they believe that only God has the power to forgive sin. Is that correct? Yes, it is correct. The only thing, they missed the memo. Jesus is God. Jesus is God standing right before them. And he says, your sins are forgiven. He, yes, has the power to forgive sins. They say, blasphemy. Only God has the power to do that. And they were just wrong about that. But why did Jesus say, be of good cheer? Because you're going to walk again? Nope. Why did he say, be of good cheer? Because you have four friends that are faithful and carried you to Jesus? Nope. Why did Jesus say, dude, I want you to be of good cheer? Here's why. Your sins are forgiven thee. That's why Jesus says you can be of good cheer. Can I just say, if you're a Christian, if you've accepted Christ and repented of your sins, you can be of good cheer today. It's not just me saying, hey, dude, cheer up. It's actually you saying, I can be of good cheer because guess what? If I'm a Christian, if I've confessed my sins before God, my sins are forgiven. If you have no other reason in this world to be happy today, that is a huge one. You say, well, why is that? Two reasons. One, because your conscience that drives you crazy, knowing you're a sinner and you've failed and you've made mistakes, that can bum you out. That's lifted up. And then secondly, and more importantly, if you're a person who's forgiven of your sins, you're going to heaven. This life on earth is but a vapor. It's just this short little blip on the screen. But for the rest of eternity, you get to go to heaven and be with our Lord and Savior and live in glory. So when Jesus says, be of good cheer, he's got huge, massive, real, powerful reason for you and me and for this guy to be of good cheer. Now, some of you struggle with this because you think, well, good for you, Brett, but you don't know how bad my sin is. And after I accepted Jesus and confessed my faith and repented of my sin, I sinned again and again and again. So it's a little more dubious for me. I don't know if I can be of good cheer because I still wrestle with sin. Can I just say, join the club. We're all that way. Even Paul the Apostle said, as an old-time saved Christian, I do the things I don't want to do and I don't do the things I do want to do. I find no good thing within me. But Paul is the one that says that we can know that our sins are forgiven. Listen, Christians, past, present, future, Jesus died for all your sins. And he died once for all sin. Have you guys ever heard preachers preach this sermon? You know, every time you sin, you're putting Jesus right back up there on the cross. You got to stop sinning because every time you do that, you're putting Jesus right back up on the cross. Now, that sounds really, you know, impressive. And you're like, oh, man, I'm such a loser. I'm putting every time I do that, it's like I'm putting. Can I just say, that's not right teaching. Right teaching is Hebrews chapter 10, verse 10. It says that we are sanctified. That means set apart through the offering of the body of Jesus Christ once for all. What's all? All your sins for all people who accept and believe in Jesus. One time for all. 1 Peter 3:18, for Christ hath also once suffered for sin. The reason that's important, there's a million reasons I could say why that's so important, but one is the sins that you've committed, Jesus died for those. The sins you're committing right now, Brent, I'm in church. Oh, believe me, you're sinning. Whatever your sins are right now, he died for those sins. And the sins you're going to do on your way home from church, and the sins you're going to do 10 weeks from now, Christ died once for all. See, when you accept Jesus Christ, you're acknowledging your sinful condition. You're a sinner before God, but God says, I will deal with your sins and I will cleanse you from all unrighteousness. The Bible is clear on this. So you say, but what if my sins are worse than other people's? You know, some of you are people that are pretty amazing. Like the worst sins you do is you have a bad attitude sometimes or maybe told a white lie. Now, Paul would say, should we continue sinning and let grace abound? He says, God forbid. It's not a license to keep sinning, obviously. But when you fail, when you stumble in sin and you're repentant, man, the Lord died once for all. How big of a sin? What sins does he forgive? I'm reminded of what Jesus said. And by the way, this verse, everybody focuses on the last part of this verse, and I understand why it's important, but it's the first part. Ah. Makes me want to leap for joy. Wherefore, I say unto you, Jesus said, all manner of sin and blasphemy shall be forgiven unto men. Will you just pause right there for a second? Is that good news? All manner of sin, no matter how bad, you might be the worst person in this room. You might even be the worst person in the world. But if you repent of your sin and believe in Jesus Christ and accept him, your sin will be forgiven. I'm not saying the sin doesn't bring natural consequences with it. If you murdered your neighbor last week, you're probably going to do life in prison, maybe even the death penalty, depending on where you live. And that's part of the repercussion of sin. That's why it's bad. It messes you up and hurts you, and it's not good. But can God forgive you? All manner of sin and blasphemy shall be forgiven unto men. Now, the second part of this says, but the blasphemy against the Holy Ghost shall not be forgiven unto men. So there's one unpardonable sin, and that is the blasphemy of the Holy Ghost. Well, what is that? What's blasphemy of the Holy Spirit? Let me give you a quick nutshell on that. In Jesus' time, what happened is the religious leaders were saying, you're of the devil. We don't believe in you, and you, what you're doing these miracles by the devil's power. And Jesus said, that's what blasphemy of the Holy Spirit is. See, the Holy Spirit was working through Christ in a powerful way. It was obvious. And yet there were people that rejected Jesus and said he was from the devil. The unpardonable sin today is similar. We're not with Jesus and we're not accusing him of being of the devil. It doesn't happen that way. The unpardonable sin today is the state of continued unbelief, where the Holy Spirit currently, John 16:8 tells us, the Holy Spirit currently convicts us of sin and of righteousness and of judgment. In other words, the Holy Spirit is convicting all of humanity, saved or unsaved. You're a sinner and you need a savior. But to resist that conviction, that is to blaspheme, to speak against the Holy Spirit's conviction and willfully remain unrepentant is to blaspheme the Holy Spirit. So in really just easy terms, if you say, I reject Jesus, I don't believe in Jesus saving me, I don't believe I'm that bad of a person, I'm a good person, and I don't need Jesus, you are in a condition of committing the blasphemy of the Holy Spirit. Now, there's still a chance for you to be saved if you repent and change. But if you die in that continued state of resistance, then you're committing the one sin that's unpardonable, and that is to reject Jesus Christ. Romans 6:23 says, for the wages of sin is death, but the gift of God is eternal life through Jesus Christ our Lord. That's just the math. Everyone's headed that way. Everybody's on the slippery slope of sin right into the fires of hell. But if you repent and you confess, Romans 10:9-10, if you confess with your mouth and believe in your heart the Lord Jesus, that God raised him up from the dead, it says you will be saved. He'll pluck you off the slippery slope and he'll save you. That's what a Christian is, by the way. It's not somebody who goes to church, pays money, signs up for a membership to this or that, or carries a Bible with a fake smile. That's not what a Christian is. A Christian is a person who says, I am a sinner and I repent before God and I accept the gift of salvation through Jesus Christ, that he is the only way. So when you have forgiveness of sin, we get to go to heaven and you don't any longer need to carry that guilty condemnation. I'm reminded of Romans 8:1. There is therefore now no condemnation to them which are in Christ Jesus, who walk not after the flesh, but after the Spirit. Sometimes some of you are unable to sort of move on and realize, man, I'm forgiven. And we have a memory. You remember your sins, even though God says, I have the power to not only forgive your sins, but I can forget your sins. Hebrews 10:17, the Lord says, and their sins and their iniquities will I remember no more. It's one of my favorite attributes of God that no human has. Humans can't forget stuff. Have you ever noticed how you forget stuff you want to remember? And the things you want to forget, you can't forget them? That's just human frailty. God has this thing in his ability to say, I'm going to take your sins and guess what? Delete. Forgiven and forgotten. Maybe even more fun is Psalm 103 verse 12 where it says, the Lord says, as far as the east is from the west, so far hath he removed our transgressions from us. Have you ever thought about this? This is kind of interesting. I'm really glad he didn't say, is there a difference between east and west and north and south? Sure is. If the Lord said, as far as the north is from the south, I'll tell you why that's a problem. Because if you and I walk right now north, and we go north, and we just keep walking north, eventually you'll get to the North Pole. And once you reach the North Pole, what happens? You start going south. So there's a certain parameter to north and south. But if you and I say, let's walk east, and so we walk east, and we just keep walking, how far do you go east before you start going west? Never. Infinity. You just keep going east, and you're just going to keep going east. That's why the Bible says, as far as the east is from the west, that's how I'm going to remove your sins from you. The idea is infinity. The Lord removes your sins from you. Don't you love that? God says, I'm going to infinitely forgive. So I want to tell you, you might be, and I'm sorry for you if you're broken, depressed, have no money, if you're homeless, jobless, sick, dying, if you're going through hard things. But can I remind you, if you're a Christian, be of good cheer. Your sins are forgiven and you have a hope of heaven. If there's no other hope you have right now, today, I'm going to tell you, that's just one of the most glorious things. If you know this truth, you can be of good cheer. You can have joy because Christ died for your sins. You have the hope of heaven.
13: Pastor Breadmetter, drawing from the Lord's reassuring words to the imprisoned Paul, a reminder that all things work together for good to them that love God and called according to his purpose. And there's even more encouragement to come next time on Today's Word. And Pastor Brett will join me here in just a moment to share some important advice, so I hope you'll stick around for that. But first, let me tell you a little bit more about Brett Metter. He's the senior pastor of Athey Creek Church just outside of Portland, Oregon. Brett's been the pastor of Athey Creek for 30 years. 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All right, Pastor Brett is with me now. You know, with the busy world we live in, it's easy to find that you don't have a lot of time for some things. And a common problem many Christians seem to have is finding the time to read the Bible.
14: Yeah.
13: Brett, do you have some advice to help someone find time to read God's Word?
14: Sure, Kurt. I think one of the first things I'd say is don't let perfection keep you from consistency. You know, we think, well, if I can't read every day this week, then I am not going to read it at all. And so that's kind of a problem. If we can spend an hour reading, then maybe I should read. But if I can't spend an hour every day, and people give up, I think, but even just a few minutes a day with the Lord in the Word can really start to change your life. Jesus said in Matthew 4:4, man shall not live by bread alone, but by every word that proceeds out of the mouth of God. And so it's like our bodies, you know, we need daily food. Our souls need daily nourishment. So my advice, find a regular time. Usually morning time is great. Just set your alarm 5 minutes earlier and just even start with 5 minutes, maybe before work or during lunch or before bed, either way. But turn off all the distractions, read prayerfully, and ask the Lord to speak to you. And it's better to thoughtfully read one chapter than hurriedly skim through 10. So that's why Psalm 119 verse 105 says, thy word is a lamp unto my feet and a light unto my path. And you'll really be amazed how God begins using his word to illuminate and guide decisions that you have and encourage your heart and build your faith. And so I think just a little bit every day will really be the key. Don't give up, and the Lord will use that in your life mightily.
15: I really love that advice, and it takes a bit of pressure off, because I know it can be a bit intimidating for a lot of folks who think they have to read for 30 minutes or an hour a day. That's a good thing, but if you just start with 5 minutes a day, your Bible reading may just increase as you see God work in your life. Thank you, Pastor Brett, for more great encouragement. 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
7: 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I'm Tom Boone, the morning drive time host on WAVA FM and also the host of the Life-Changing Weekend, heard here on WAVA AM every Saturday morning at 7:30 a.m. I'm here today to talk about Christian schools and a very special program that can help parents with a jump start for a Christian education for their child. I am the proud product of 8 years at St. Mary's Star of the Seas School in Southern Maryland, and I have to say that the things that were instilled in me, not just by my parents, but by the sisters and the priests and the lay teachers at Star of the Sea, have really stuck with me and been an important part of my life. Going into public high school and then entering the workforce and then 28 years as a policeman and now here at WAVA. I was taught first and foremost about Jesus and faith and the Word of God, plus a love for my country, a respect for adults, critical thinking skills, and maybe most simply and most importantly, the Ten Commandments, which is the foundation of everything. And of course, to love my neighbor as Christ loves the church. So I know if you listen to this station, you want the same for your children. So WAVA has teamed up with four Christian schools in the D.C., Maryland, and Virginia area to bring parents a very special half-price tuition program. And to talk about the program and to talk about the participating schools, I'm joined this morning by David Howard. Good morning, David.
8: Good morning, Tom.
7: David Howard is the general manager here at WAVA. And David, let's talk a little bit about the program first, and then we'll zero in on the schools. Tell us a little bit about the history of the program, how long it's been here at WAVA, how parents can get involved, you know, some of the parameters of it, and then we'll jump into some of the schools.
8: Sure thing. Thank you so much, Tom, and thank you for your testimony around your experience with your Christian school upbringing and how it's impacted your life. And that's really what we have found with the hundreds of kids that have gone through the program here and been able to take advantage of it. The Christian School Tuition Program is a long-standing program here at WAVA and has been alongside many of our Christian teaching talk stations across the country with Salem Media. And so we look to partner up with some of the leading Christian institutions and academies across the metropolitan area and offer the chance for a new student

0: to garner a half-price tuition as a point of entry in their first year there at the school. It's an offering that is a partnership with the school. We've been outreaching to the participating schools for, I think it's up to 14 years now.
1: Yeah.
0: And we have been able to garner some real long-term relationships with these schools where they put forth a number of tuitions that would otherwise go unattended or unsold at the school, and offer the chance for us to promote them to our audience for half price. So with that, you know, we have a reciprocal relationship to take care of the school with promotion and some of the marketing that they do. So that's our obligation to them. But we feel privileged to be able to be on the air today to talk about the participating schools in the program and how families could take advantage of it if they qualify.
1: You know, it's an interesting coincidence, quite frankly, that just the other day I interviewed Debbie Vini. She's with Agency Incorporated, and Agency Incorporated conducted a survey, a research survey, to find out the difference between how kids succeed between district-based public schools and charter-based public schools. Now, I know it's a little different than what we're talking about here, and they were focusing specifically on high school-aged kids, but I think it's worth pointing this out because it starts early, right? You want to get kids on the right track early. And what her report found was that the children that go to charter schools, and we can even say this about Christian schools, charter school alumni are more likely to complete post-secondary degrees. They get certificate degrees at a higher rate than just those going to district public schools. So I think the great thing is that we can get kids to go to these Christian schools early to get the foundation in there, and then they can go on to the public schools or the district public schools or the charter public schools, and they have a head. They kind of really do have a head start, don't you think?
0: That's right, yeah. Now, it's a great point that the disciplines and the practices that are put in place for your child in these Christian schools and academies is such a great discipline for them to take into life, just as you said about what impact it's had on your career, how you've gone on to establish yourself in work. These tenets, I think, are things that are embedded in young children early.
1: Absolutely. And a respect for other human beings, a respect for life. Well, we have four fantastic schools that are participating so far, and we may get a few more that are participating in the WAVA half price tuition program. And folks, if you want to learn more about the program as we're talking, you can go to WAVA.com. There's a little yellow school bus on there. You click on that yellow school bus, it'll take you to the schools and give you some more information about the program. But one of our longest term partners in the WAVA half price tuition program is Christian Academy of Laurel. David, talk to us a little bit about the Christian Academy of Laurel.
0: Be happy to, Tom. Thank you very much. And, you know, listeners, you can also, if you don't see the yellow school bus right away when you go to the website, just type in the keyword school, and that will take you to the page. Christian Academy of Laurel has been one of our longstanding partners, but Christian Academy of Laurel really sets themselves apart because they really look at preparing children to reach adulthood with a spiritual and intellectual competence needed to impact their life, needed to impact the community. It's biblically based. It's a strong and effective biblical-based curriculum. It's something that's designed to help teachers enable each student to know and accept Christ as their Savior, to love and to serve. You know, at this school, it's designed to help children accomplish the goal of growing in the knowledge of how they can be upstanding individuals within their community, within their family, within their church, and this is something that I've seen and had Michael Gall, the former head of school there, testify to in regard to all the different families that have taken advantage of the program. And that's one of the things I'm proudest of, that the different experiences that I've heard from the head of these schools about the families that have come through, the children that have come through, and how excited they are to see them and see the light come on in their eyes, and how they've been able to help these children grow and mature.
1: The Christian Academy of Laurel is located at 15002 First Baptist Lane in Laurel, Maryland. Simply go to WAVA.com. You can use the keyword school, or you can click on the yellow school bus, whichever one is easiest, whichever one comes up first.
0: There
1: right?
0: you go. And let me just add, Tom, that if you are a family that's in attendance of the Christian Academy of Laurel and you're having a great experience there, and you know a family that's moved into the area and your children are making friends with somebody new in the area, this would be a great opportunity to turn them on to, hey, you know, there's this half-priced Christian school tuition program. You can save that family thousands of dollars in their first year, and that could launch their children on to a much better place as they move forward.
1: And give them a really great head start. Well, you bring up a really great point, because a lot of times, and certainly in the case of my daughter, she was taken to school every day by my parents. So parents, grandparents, aunts, uncles, if you want to see your grandchild or your niece or nephew or godchild, really get a head start and improve their chances of succeeding well in life with a faith-based foundation of living. You know, check out one of these schools, WAVA.com. Use the keyword school, WAVA.com. Click on the yellow school bus. David, our next participant in the WAVA half-price tuition program is the Frederick Christian Academy, located in Frederick, Maryland. Talk a little bit about the Frederick Christian Academy.
0: Sure thing, Tom. Another long-standing partner. They've been with us for a while. There's only a few tuitions that are available there, so please, if you're in that area, I know we have a strong base of listeners in Frederick, take a look at the website quickly. And again, if you know a new family in the area, please let them know about it. Frederick Christian Academy is one that is a K-3 through 12th grade Christian environment. It's built a great reputation for excellence, taking place within just a beautiful facility. They've got some unbelievable sports programs there. So, really well-rounded education and an outstanding facility within the Frederick community.
1: The Frederick Christian Academy is located at 6642 Carpenter Road in Frederick, Maryland. That's 6642 Carpenter Road in Frederick, Maryland. Our next participant in the WAVA half-price tuition program is a new one for us this year. It's the Faith Early Learning Center, and they're out in Beltsville, Maryland. And I had the pleasure of speaking with Millis Gregory. She's the founder and the administrator there. The Faith Early Learning Center in Beltsville is a Christian pre-K learning center. It's a children's daycare center, early childhood learning center. And again, this is for very young kids, like up to 3 years old. And of course, you know, all this is about getting a great head start in life and being in a great nurturing atmosphere that encourages respect for life, respect for other people, respect for our country, respect for our faith. And that's the big thing, because I think a lot of kids these days are getting pushed around and bullied about faith. There's a lot of negativity towards people of faith in the news and in the media and entertainment business. So when they go to a place like the Faith Early Learning Center in Beltsville, Maryland, Millis has been running this for over 30 years now, and it's just an established part of the Beltsville community. It's a very small group that can go to this school, so you want to check this out early. Jump online to WAVA.com and use the keyword school to find out about this, because there are very few spots available, and we're very happy that they decided to join us in the WAVA half-price tuition program. They're located at 4208 Briggs Cheney Road in Beltsville, Maryland. Up next, David, is the Fairfax Baptist Temple Academy, located out at Fairfax Station, Virginia. Talk a little bit about the Fairfax Baptist Temple Academy.
0: Sure. Another one of our long-standing partners, Tom. Jay Bradford, who's the head of school there, is always such a great, just welcome voice to talk to about what's going on with the school. They built an incredible environment focused on spiritual and academic academic training. It's really a safe, loving environment, stimulating environment. It's located out in Fairfax County. And if you look at the school online, you'll just see this incredible campus. It's one of the accredited American Association of Christian Schools. That's the AACS. It utilizes all areas of education. Like I said, spiritual, academic, music, fine arts, athletics, fabulous athletics program. And I just think that if you have a chance to send your child and you're in that area, in that Northern Virginia area, and you've got a chance to put them in this academic environment, you're in good hands.
1: You won't be disappointed. It sounds great. I'm ready to go there myself right now. it sounds like a great place. So once again, it's the Fairfax Baptist Temple Academy. They're located at 6401 Missionary Lane in Fairfax Station, Virginia. Once again, folks, we've been talking today with a general manager of WAVA, Mr. David Howard. We're talking about the WAVA half-price tuition program. 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Folks, if you're out there in Laurel, if you're in Frederick, Beltsville, Fairfax, if you have friends who are looking for schools in this area, in those areas for their kids, please encourage them. 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David, thanks again for being here.
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6: It's Thursday, October 8th, 2026. And from Dallas, Texas, this is World Missionary Evangelism on the air. In just a few moments, Daniel Moore continues an examination of the life of Abraham. But before we hear from WME's president, will you please listen to this very important message? Most Christians set aside time each day for prayer. That prayer is an individual communication between them and God. It's a prayer that asks for answers, that asks for insights, and that also thanks the Lord for blessings. If you are having a difficult time praying and you need someone to help you, then why don't you call the World Missionary Evangelism Prayer Line? You can reach the WME Prayer Line at this number, 1-214-942-1678. That's 1-214-942-1678. The prayer line is open Monday through Thursday during World Missionary Evangelism's normal operating hours.

0: God bless you, WB family. Welcome back. Thank you for joining us and taking time out of your busy day. Thank you for your phone calls. Thank you for your letters. Believe it or not, we still receive letters. And we've received your letters saying how you've listened to the program, and we've received your phone calls and how you enjoy this program. And God bless you. That lets us know that we're doing the right thing. That lets us know that these Bible studies are reaching people. And I want to ask one more favor from you. Recommend to others this program. Help us spread the word. Tell others about the program that you listen to on this radio station. We've had people call their local radio stations that air our programs and share with them how they enjoy our programs. If you could call your local radio station and let them know that you enjoy this program, that would mean the world to us. Well, we're looking at the life of Abraham. Abraham, who was sidetracked previously, is back on course. We see that there was a strife between Abraham and Lot. It wasn't so much Abraham and Lot. It was more of Abraham's herdsmen and Lot's herdsmen. Tension was beginning to arise, and Abraham and Lot had to make a decision, and there had to be a separation there. And Lot, of course, chose the land of Sodom and Gomorrah, which God is going to have to rescue him from later. And we'll go back to this and look at this, because this is also a very important event in the life of Abraham. Abraham has to intercede for Lot. Abraham has to cry out to God to save Lot. Remember, there was a very special relationship between Abraham and his nephew Lot. Abraham was a mentor to him. Because Abraham was blessed, Lot was blessed. God was specific when he spoke to Abraham to leave the land of the Chaldeans. Abraham, he thought it was okay to include Lot with him. We get in trouble when we want to add on to what God says. And that's an epidemic that I see in today's pastors and churches. They want to preach the word of God, but they want to add on to it. They want to make it more culturally acceptable. And in their strife to become more politically correct, they've become biblically incorrect. God doesn't need our help. God doesn't need us to add on to what he's already said, to what he's already established. God is very exact. Do you remember when God instructed Noah how to build the ark? God gave him specific directions. And we see this when we look at the book of Leviticus and the book of Numbers. We see at times when we look at these books, we see these requirements are stringent. When God speaks of what the priest had to wear and what a priest had to be like before he ministered and the certain specifics that God had pointed out, God was very specific in what he required and what he established. We don't need to add on to God. And we're going to see this in Abraham. We're going to see not only in this occasion, but in another occasion, Abraham messes up because he wants to add on to what God said. He wants to try to help God out. And in the process, there are consequences. Abraham had to separate from Lot. When Abraham is by himself, God reiterates the promise. We see this in Genesis 13, verse 14. And the Lord said unto Abram, after that Lot was separated from him, God had to get him alone again. God had to separate him. He couldn't speak clearly to him. Maybe Abraham was consumed with Lot. Maybe Abraham was still sidetracked. It didn't happen until God saw that Abraham was alone. Many times, the reason that God can't speak to us is because we're surrounded by too many people. We're surrounded by too many opinions. People trying to lead us astray. And too many people trying to tell us which direction to take. There comes a point where you have to be quiet, be still, and know God. This had to happen with Abraham. Abraham had to be by himself. Once he was alone, God reiterated the promise and spoke to him. and God was alone with Abraham. And there's times in our life where we have to get alone with God. There's times in our life where we have to be by ourselves and hear God. When we look at the Bible, we see such great men such as Moses. Moses would go up to the mountain and speak with God. Even in the life of Christ, we see that he would go to the mountain and he would spend time alone with his Father. There comes a time in our life where we have to be alone to hear God's voice. Many times we can't hear God's voice because we're too consumed. It led astray. We live in a very difficult time where people are easily astrayed by what they see and hear, by social media. There comes a time when you have to turn off your TV, where you have to turn your radio off, your phone off, where you have to just stay before God. This is what happened to Abraham. He had to be alone for God to reiterate the promise to him, for God to speak to him, for God to refocus Abraham. Because Abraham had spent some time in Egypt. Abraham is walking in the blessing. He's seeing how he's increasing financially and how his business is booming and how he's filled with cattle and silver, gold and possessions. And so he's blessed financially. He's blessed materially speaking, but God isn't through with him. God, the promise of God was to make him a nation. The promise of God was that his legacy would be one that would touch not only his people, but would touch many to come. And so God had to be alone with Abraham. He couldn't speak to him while Lot was there because Abraham was consumed. Abraham was sidetracked. Abraham had lost focus. God had to remind him about the promise that he would be a mighty nation, that he would be a great nation. Let's go to God in prayer. Father, we thank you today, Lord. Lord, we live in a world where we can so easily go astray, Lord. Help us to stay focused, God. Help us to hear and to listen to your voice. In Jesus' name we pray. Amen.
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5: With SRN News, I'm Rich Thomason in Washington. An 18-year-old American man of Somali descent is accused of plotting a deadly ISIS-inspired attack on the Mall of America near Minneapolis. The attack was foiled by the FBI. President Trump's latest campaign stop on behalf of Republicans in the midterm elections found him in San Antonio last evening, stumping for GOP Senate candidate Texas Attorney General Ken Paxton. Tomorrow, the president goes to central New York State with a Syracuse rally for GOP gubernatorial candidate Bruce Blakeman. People along the Gulf Coast from Mississippi to the Florida Panhandle are bracing for Hurricane Isaias, expected to hit tomorrow on into Saturday. Stocks in the red on Wall Street this morning. The Dow is down about 88 points. The NASDAQ Composite Index off 61. More details, srnnews.com.
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13: Those who claim Christ as their own are willing to dig deep. They have thought out the responsibility. They don't rush into some profession later to rush out of it again or be thrown out in final judgment. They consider what they're doing. They count the cost.
14: Welcome to Grace to You with John MacArthur here on WAVA. It's been said that the easiest person to deceive is yourself. And there's no deception with greater consequences than to think you're a Christian when the truth is you're not. That's the kind of deception that not only affects your life today, it determines your eternity. So the important question is, where do you really stand before God? John MacArthur is helping you know for sure if you're saved in his study called Salvation Survey. 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Here is John with today's lesson.
13: Take your Bible with me and let's look together for the last time at Matthew chapter 7. Matthew chapter 7. We began a look at the closing portion of the sermon, and we want to finish that look in our time together tonight. To have your thoughts continually dominated by this is to bring about a spiritual exercise that's second to none. And I just feel it's shaped my life in so many, many ways, and I thank God far more for the privilege I've had of telling you about these things than ever you could be thankful for what you've had to listen to from me. But I want us again to look at Matthew chapter 7, verses 21 to 29. And particularly, because we've already discussed verses 21 to 23, I want us to focus on verses 24 to 27, and then a comment or two about the closing. Beginning in verse 21, our Lord climaxes the sermon by saying, "Not everyone that saith unto me, Lord, Lord, shall enter into the kingdom of heaven, but he that doeth the will of my Father who is in heaven. Many will say to me in that day, Lord, Lord, have we not prophesied in thy name, and in thy name have cast out demons, and in thy name done many wonderful works? And then will I profess unto them, I never knew you. Depart from me, ye that work iniquity. Therefore, whosoever heareth these sayings of mine and doeth them, I will liken him unto a wise man who built his house upon a rock. And the rain descended, and the floods came, and the winds blew, and beat upon that house, and it fell not, for it was founded upon a rock. And everyone that heareth these sayings of mine, and doeth them not, shall be likened unto a foolish man, who hath built his house upon the sand. And the rain descended, and the floods came, and the winds blew, and beat upon that house, and it fell, and great was the fall of it. And it came to pass, when Jesus had ended these sayings, the people were astonished at his doctrine, for he taught them as one having authority and not as the scribes." Now in verses 24 to 27, the Lord again reminds us that the standard of righteousness is required for entering the kingdom of God. And unless your life is built on that standard, no matter what it looks like, and no matter what you know in your head, and no matter how feverishly you conduct your spiritual activity, when the flood comes, you're going to get washed away. If all you have is a head knowledge. Let me look more deeply into this delusion that's presented here. We've seen the similarities. Let's see the differences. Now watch this. One built the easy way, the other built the hard way. Are you with me on that? It's very easy to build on sand. You don't have to dig. You don't have to do anything. Just like going on the broad road. You just go on with all your garbage. Have a great old time. Lots of room. Do anything you want. Plenty of tolerance. And this is the way it is with a fool. A fool does it the easy way for two reasons. Number one, fools are always in a hurry. The Bible says in the book of Proverbs that fools make haste. I've learned a little bit. I'm not any good with my hands and building things, but I've learned one thing through the years, and that is if you do it right the first time, you don't have to do it again. The fool is always in a hurry. It's easy to build on sand. You don't have to dig. You don't have to prepare. You just slap it up. But the fool is always wants a shortcut. Quick results. Quick evangelism. Keep it moving, man. Jump on the bandwagon because we're not slowing down. No time for soul conviction. No time for building a deep sense of God. No time for teaching the doctrine of sin. No time for building a sense of conviction. No time for coming to grips with your soul before God. It's just, here we go, we're on the move. If you want to jump on, hit it, fella, because we're not going to linger. That piles up fools more than wise men. Nobody builds a tower until he counts the cost. No wise man. Second thing about a fool, he builds the easy way, not only because he's in a hurry, but because he's basically superficial. You know, how many people do you know who proclaimed that they believed in Christ, who said they heard the gospel and accepted it, and there has been absolutely nothing in their life to give evidence of that? Superficial. And I believe we live in the age of superficiality. We're all in a big mad dash. I mean, if you don't get your hamburger in 3 minutes in McDonald's, you start having apoplexy. And we're so superficial. Millions name the name of Jesus, but it is a shallow, shifting sand. And when they don't get their instant upper from Jesus anymore, and they don't get the jollies and the kicks they thought they were going to get, their house begins to collapse, and they look for another sandy place to build another house that isn't going to stand either. Christianity has become so superficial, it just galls me to hear some of the presentations of Christ that are supposed to be legitimate. Sermons that have absolutely nothing to do with the gospel, and then you give an invitation at the end, and people are accepting who knows what. There's no deep plowing. There's no spade work. There's no foundation. There's no brokenness of heart. Arthur Pink says, if I have never mourned over my waywardness, then I have no solid ground for rejoicing. On the other hand, while the foolish man is in a big hurry, the wise man is not. In fact, in Luke 6, 47 and 48, the parallel passage, it says that the wise man, I love this, dug deep. Ooh, that's good. Dug deep to the foundation. He went for the rock of the Word of God. He blew the sand away, the sand of human opinion and self-will. And he went for the rock of obedience to God's Word. And what does it mean to dig deep? First of all, it means you're not in a hurry. No quickie conversion. No light confession. One writer has said, there are some people who say they are saved before they have any sense that they're even lost. And I've said in the past that some people present the gospel so poorly that even the non-elect don't know enough to reject it. Those who claim Christ as their own are willing to dig deep. They have thought out the responsibility. They don't rush into some profession later to rush out of it again or be thrown out in final judgment. They count the cost. They consider what they're doing. There's a digging deep. There's not a hurry. When the Lord sowed the seed in the parable in Matthew 13, he says, but he that received the seed in stony places is he that hears the word and immediately with joy receives it, but he has no root. So he endures for a while. And when tribulation and persecution arise because of the word, immediately he is offended and he runs away. Just think of it. Oh, I've seen it so many times. Oh, I profess Christ. I'm a Christian. And as soon as you start laying on them the word of God and what it demands, they're gone. They don't want it. Well, that's not the way it is with one who digs deep. He digs deep to the rock bed of God's word in order that he might obey. That's not superficial. Secondly, Those who dig deep show a desire to give a maximum effort. Men are always drawn to the easy path, the easy way. And I think sometimes we make the gospel so easy that it's no gospel at all, and it's no conversion at all. Listen, the person who digs deep desires to strive to enter in. He takes the hard things. He disdains the labor. He minimizes the travail of soul in order to build on the rock. Sure, it's a lot easier to go the way of the flesh. Sure, it's tough to restrict yourself to go God's way. But his commandments, beloved, are not grievous, are they? They're blessed. And we fulfill them not out of law, but out of love. Another thing about the man who digs deep, he wants to do it right. And he's teachable. The Pharisees weren't teachable. You couldn't tell them anything. They didn't even want to hear it. There's so many people like that. They profess Christ, but they don't want to hear what that demands. They don't want to hear what that requires. They don't want to count the cost. They don't want to learn the right way to build their life. They want to go on their own ideas and their own goals and their own self-will and their own designs and their own purposes and go down their own little channel. And when you go to them and try to teach them what is right to do, they don't want to hear that. It's not because they're unteachable Christians. It's because they're sham Christians. That's what our Lord is saying. Dig deep. The one who digs deep empties himself of self-righteousness, empties himself of self-sufficiency, knows he has nothing, knows he's not commendable, overwhelmed with his sin. He makes the maximum effort to strive to enter in. He makes the maximum effort to place the word of God in his heart that he might not sin. He is interested in a genuine love relationship with Jesus Christ, not a routine of spiritual activity. He does not build on visions. He does not build on experiences. He does not build on supposed miracles. He builds on the word of God. And he builds for God's glory, not his own. Listen, many people want spiritual power. Look at Simon in Acts 8. He wanted to buy the power of the Spirit of God. And Peter says, your money perish with you, you phony. And what happens ultimately? Well, according to verse 25 and verse 27, the day of reckoning is going to come. Now, this just sums up the whole of judgment. I don't think you can say, well, the rain was so-and-so, and the flood refers to so-and-so, and the wind refers to so-and-so, and the beating on the house is such-and-such. You can get carried away on that stuff. What it's simply saying is one day a storm came, and it was obvious what house was on the rock and what house was on the sand. And someday there's going to come a divine accounting. That's what it's saying. God is going to blow the wind of judgment and rain the rain of judgment and send the flood of judgment. And when he does, some are going to stand, some are going to fall. Whether your religion is true or false, it's going to be tried. And whether you're chaff or wheat is going to be found out. Someday the chief winnower is going to come and he's going to separate the chaff and the wheat. He's going to blow the wind of judgment. And those who have built their lives on the rock are going to stand. And I believe that is a day when there will be echoing through the corridors of that judgment hall, Lord, Lord, and echoing back the reverberation of his reply, depart from me, I never knew you. The day of judgment is coming. You better look at your life. Not everyone, back to verse 21, not everyone who thinks they're in is in. Look at the foundation. They may be respectful of Christ. They may be orthodox. You may be fervent. You may be active in private devotion. You may be active in public proclamation. You may be busy with spiritual activity. You may be building a religious life right in the same community with true believers. And your little house may look exactly like their house. But when the judgment comes, it'll be devastated because it's on sand. It's on the sand of your own will and your own whims and your own wishes and your own way rather than the rock of obedience to his word. Beloved, I only can tell you out of the heart of love that I have that you should go back and check the foundation. So Jesus' unequaled, unparalleled masterpiece of oratory ends with a devastating warning, and it ends with judgment. The final word of the sermon is at the end of verse 27, and great was the fall of it. Listen, if you want to know how to present the gospel every single time must end with a warning of doom to the one it rejects. It has to end that way. It's not, well, if you don't come to Christ, you're certainly missing a lot of nice things. It calls for a decision. You say, well, I choose Christ. I choose the right way. Are you sure? Are you sure you've chosen the right way? You see, in Proverbs 30, verse 12, it says, there is a generation that are pure in their own eyes, but are not washed from their filthiness. They just think they are. Say, how do I know? See what your life is built on. See if you're in this list. 1 Corinthians 6, 9. Know ye not that the unrighteous shall not inherit the kingdom of God? Be not deceived. Again, he says it. The thing is that this is always a deception. People say, oh, well, I believe and I've made a statement and I've made a profession. Don't be deceived. If you are a fornicator, committing sexual sin, an idolater, an adulterer, if you are effeminate, if you are a homosexual, if you are a thief, if you are covetous, a drunkard, a reviler, an extortioner, you will not inherit the kingdom of God. Look at your life. You see, we've made it far too easy, haven't we? Maybe you're not in those lists. See if you're in this list. Galatians 5:19. Now the works of the flesh are manifest. What are they? Fornication, impurity, lasciviousness, that means without restraint sexually, idolatry, sorcery, hatred, strife, jealousy, wrath, self-seeking factions and seditions, heresies, envyings, murders, drunkenness, wild parties, and the like, of which, as I have told you in time past, that they who do such things shall not inherit the kingdom of God. Don't be deceived. Now listen, we all sin. We're not talking about that. But if those are the pattern of your life, those are the things which characterize your living. You're not in the kingdom. I don't care what you think. That's the word of the Word of God. You say then, who then is saved? Who's saved? And you're right back to the end of verse 14. What is it? Few there be that find it. Now, beloved, when you give your life to the Lord at that point, I believe that's when he takes over. That's when everything begins to unfold. And from there on, he begins to take over and empower you and change you. Paul put it this way. He that hath begun a good work in you will what? Perform it until the day of Jesus Christ. So our Lord confronts the empty words and the empty hearts of those who professed to be in the kingdom but were not. What was the result of the sermon? What was the response this day? Great revival? Tremendous conversions? No. Verse 28 came to pass when Jesus had ended these sayings, the people were converted. No? No, they weren't converted. They were astonished. For he taught them as one having authority, not as the scribes. All they did was analyze it. They were astonished. We could use a lot of words for that. It means they were awed. They were amazed. They were dumbfounded. They were bewildered. But I looked it up in the Greek text and it literally means they were struck out of themselves or they were struck out of their senses. In the vernacular, it blew their minds. It blew them away that anybody could stand up there and say all of those things with such power, exousia. Authority, such power, such dynamic, and not do it like the scribes. And how did the scribes do it? They just quoted other people. They were fallible, and they stacked up a lot of other fallible people as their source. Jesus just flat out said it, and it blew them away. They had never heard such wisdom. They had never seen such depth. They have never understood such scope. Every dimension of human life was touched in an economy of words that was breathtaking. They had never heard such deep insight into the law of God or the sin of man. They had never heard such fearful warnings about hell, hellfire, and judgment. They had never heard anybody who so confronted the religious leaders of the time. They were utterly shocked that he didn't use anybody else as an authority, but seemed to stand upon his own authority. And that's where it ends. They were shocked. But that's not the way it ought to end for you. You should be more than shocked, more than amazed. You should be converted. That's what Jesus is after. They never heard anybody speak the truth like he did. They never heard anybody speak of divine matters with such clarity. I mean, they couldn't believe that a man would say he was the fulfillment of the law, that a man would say he was the determiner of righteousness, that a man would say he was the corrector of the scribes and Pharisees. They couldn't believe that a man would claim to be the way of life, that a man would claim to be God Jehovah, that a man would claim to be judge of all, the one who could come and make judgment on everybody. They couldn't believe that a man like this could say he was the king. And all they got was astonishment. What's your response? Your eternal destiny depends on it. The hymn writer says, in every high and stormy gale, my anchor holds within the veil. When all around my soul gives way, he then is all my hope and stay. On Christ the solid rock I stand. All other ground is sinking sand. Your life is either built on rock or sand, on disobedience or obedience. And therein is the only available verifier of the legitimacy of your faith. I pray to God that your faith is in Christ.
15: 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Today we continue John MacArthur's study called Salvation Survey. Well, one more point to make here. If it were not possible to misunderstand the gospel and be self-deceived about the reality of your own salvation, then the Bible wouldn't provide such a careful test for evaluating your faith. It's clear that self-deception is a reality that we should take as seriously as the Bible does. Here were John's thoughts on that.
16: The Bible assumes self-deception is going to be a huge issue. Look, we're back in Matthew again, thinking about Matthew chapter 7. This is the first sermon our Lord preached that's recorded in the New Testament, in the Gospel of Matthew. You're five chapters in, and here comes this sermon, and it winds up with many saying, Lord, Lord, and he says, depart from me, I never knew you, you workers of iniquity. You're not entering the kingdom of heaven, no matter what you think. So this isn't something that's sort of down the list of things that concern the Lord. This is right out of the blocks in the New Testament. You're just slammed with the reality of false salvation, false hope, deception. This was a concern to our Lord. It was a concern all the way through his life and ministry, and it was picked up as well by the Apostle Paul. And it was a huge concern with the Apostle Paul to speak about the essence of genuine conversion and genuine transformation. So the New Testament makes much of this reality. Every time you go to the Lord's table, you're told to examine your spiritual life because this deception can be so strong.
15: 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You can download any of John's 3,600 sermons for free. That includes his current study called Salvation Survey. And there's also the Grace to You app that gives you access to John's sermon archive wherever you go. And to dig even deeper into Scripture, download our upgraded MacArthur Study Bible app, which now gives you free access to John's 25,000 study notes that explain just about every verse in the Bible. Those resources and many others are free at gty.org. Now for the entire Grace to You staff, I'm Phil Johnson. Be back tomorrow as we break from our normal schedule for a time of Bible questions and answers. Tune in and see if John MacArthur answers a question you've thought about. It's sure to be a practical half hour of unleashing God's truth one verse at a time on Grace to You.

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2: Welcome to Seculo. Will Haynes here, joined in studio by Jordan Seculo. Later on in the broadcast, we're going to have Senator Bill Hagerty from Tennessee. You won't want to miss that as he breaks down where he sees the midterms going, as well as some of the policy issues that should be front and center. But Jordan, this is one of those stories you love to see, because after spending all of this time yesterday talking about how egregious and disgusting the statement that the mayor of New York put out on October 7th about the way that he tied war crimes and tried to equate Hamas and Israel, but yet almost make Hamas the victim of October 7th in the aftermath of that. And we spent plenty of time, if you watch that broadcast, and we have an article up at ACLJ.org about why words matter in times like these. But you don't love to see the disrespect that was shown at this vigil, because there was a vigil for the victims of October 7th held last night in New York City. And the mayor attended. So that is something that he should have done.
4: Yeah.
2: However, there were protests, not from people thinking it was disrespectful of him being there, from the radical left for him. They're chanting that he's guilty of genocide.
4: Yes.
2: Because he showed up at a vigil for people that were killed.
4: I mean, I think this, yes, 100% is that he showed up at all for Jews, and they showed up for all for Israeli Jews who were killed on October 7th. He wasn't speaking, I don't think, at this. It was just, he attended, just like, and again, this is after he put out a statement that was very short on what happened to the Israelis on October 7th and what Hamas did, and very long, if you look at the statement, on how horrible the Israeli response has been and the terminology he uses. But this is how radical his own base is. If you even show up to acknowledge that what happened on October 7th was wrong, and that you believe that because of that, you had an Israeli response that you also believe was over the top and wrong also, that you can't even be there. You can't show any kind of solidarity with people who you acknowledge on October 7th were attacked, was a terror attack. And you can, still look at his statement. He still thinks what Israel did in response was much worse, but you cannot appease that radical left that he's been crowned the new leader of. You know, he proclaims himself as a socialist, and they had chants ready to go against him.
2: Once again, I think, and we'll play these chants in the next segment, but when we talk about this, and we've said, hey, when they say from the river to the sea, believe them.
4: Yeah.
2: When they make genocidal statements, believe them. This is the perfect example, because the mayor just went to a vigil for people that died on the deadliest day.
4: Outside City Hall. So outside his office.
2: The deadliest day for Jews since the Holocaust. That's what yesterday marked. That was the vigil that they were there for. And people showed up not just with Palestinian flags, Hezbollah flags, signs that said, we stand in solidarity with Iran, signs that held up fallen Hezbollah leaders that they were mourning at this vigil, Hamas flags. So when they say things like from the river to the sea, it's not just a slogan. It's not just some lefty, hippie college student. It is genocidal terror.

0: futuristic language, and they mean it. So much so that their poster boy that they got elected as the mayor of New York City is no longer radical enough for them because he showed up where constituents were mourning the death of Jews and Israelis and Americans on October 7th. This is real, folks, and we're going to get more into it in the next segment. As I said, you'll love to see it from Mandami getting a taste of what reality is. I don't think it's going to change anything. If anything, it may make him more radical. But we'll break it all down in the next segment on Seculo and support the work of the ACLJ at aclj.org.
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0: Seculo, and this is a story that I was not expecting to develop last night after we spent so much time talking about the statement that the mayor of New York put up on October 7th and how tepid it was and how it undid all the goodwill that he may have gotten just a week before with his combating anti-Semitism strategy that was released, and where he spent about a quarter of his post mourning October 7th, dedicated to October 7th, and then he spent about three quarters of it, going after Israel and the United States. I thought that was as low as it could get yesterday on October 7th. It's like everyone said, can we just have a day that you don't have to be anti-Israel and anti-American? Can you just have one day, Mayor? And then, you know, he did a mayoral thing and he went to the vigil that was outside City Hall. And we can play some of this. This is what he was met with at this candlelight vigil, bite one.

0: hear that, and if you're watching, I mean, he's got a very stoic look on his face. Clearly, I don't think he wanted to be there to begin with, but clearly all his supporters are now turning on him, chanting things like, traitor, traitor, come on out. You sold all your people out. There also were chants of, Mondami, you can't hide. We charge you with genocide. The man has been the mayor of New York since January 1st of this year and has done nothing but try and arrest Bibi Netanyahu, threaten things, and make it worse for American Jews in the city of New York. But yet, Jordan, if you even acknowledge October 7th was a thing, it appears, those that chant from the river to the sea are going to come after you because they mean it.
1: Yeah, and I think what probably angered them was language that we think was actually the wrong language to use. You know, I think you could, when he condemned the war crimes by Hamas, that again kind of legitimizes Hamas as this military group. We talked about that before, as a real, as
0: state,
1: not just
0: actor, almost,
1: you know,
0: right.
1: Instead of a terror group that is controlled by Iran. So even in that statement, yes, they committed war crimes and other acts that were illegal. He left it at that. And he went on that long statement about how, but the crimes didn't end there and the suffering didn't end there. And it was all blame Israel. But I think for this crowd, the fact that he even acknowledged that Palestinian Muslims did something really bad on October 7th, whether you think they were justified by taking any kind of action against Israelis or not, the action that they did take crossed the line, just to acknowledge in his statement. That alone, Will, was way too much for these radical pro-Palestinian protesters. A lot of them white kids, not all of them, but a lot of them white kids who have probably never been to that region of the world,
0: right,
1: but are ready to call him a traitor because his statement wasn't all about Palestinians, and it didn't justify, it wasn't pro-Hamas, it didn't justify the actions of Hamas. He never used the word terror. He didn't call it terrorism.
0: No. Nope.
1: He called it a war crime.
0: Which legally has a very big distinction.
1: Yeah.
0: War crimes, there are international conventions. It is two state actors. That,
1: yes.
0: That also infers that Hamas was engaged in legitimate conflict and went too far.
1: Right, in some actions.
0: Right.
1: It would be like, you know, you can go to war and not all of the war that you've conducted, the war is horrible, is a war crime. There can be aspects where a certain brigade or division is found in courts, and as we look at tribunals after a war's come to a close, they found that, you know, certain generals or leadership may have been conducting activity that leads to a war crimes designation. That doesn't mean the entire war and the entire military or the entire nation was guilty of war crimes.
0: Right.
1: It's interesting that he uses that, because then if you flip that on Israel, how can you take such an anti-Israel Jewish position if you believe that, well, it was just some of actions by Hamas were war crimes? Well, then what about Israel? You're just saying that some of them were war crimes and other parts of it were legitimate defense of their own people who were attacked on October 7th. They didn't start the attacking. They were attacked. They responded. They're a much bigger, stronger military. And as they said this, they can never allow this to happen again, the never again kind of thing. If you're going to hit countries that have real militaries, if you're going to hit them hard, they're going to hit you back much harder.
0: Well, and this is, it is shocking to see that, one,
1: but
0: when we
1: talk, can't even acknowledge. Can't
0: no.
1: even acknowledge. I mean, you say it with a smile.
0: Reality.
1: Because he's living in this like post-genocidal world where you can't even acknowledge that on one side there was something wrong too. That you have to be so pro-Hamas, so pro-Palestinian, that anything they did, any of the children they killed, any of the people they kidnapped, any of the rape they carried out, anything that they, the videos they put out, the executions, that you can't condemn any of that. You can only condemn Israel's actions and stand with the Palestinian people. And that's why these people who attended this counter protest were not just waving Palestinian flags, but Hezbollah.
0: Think and about Hamas.
1: That. Hezbollah and Hamas flags in the streets of New York City on a day when Hamas killed the most Jews in one day since the Holocaust.
0: Well, and once again, and they had signs that said liberation in action and had silhouettes of paragliders on October 7th. So, yes, These individuals that were there,
1: they were pro what happened.
0: They are pro October 7th. Yes. They are pro terror. And I think that's what's, you know, we also can't lose here is, the mayor is probably going to make this out. He's been very good with PR. He's been very savvy as a politician. He's going to use this moment to be like, look, I'm a moderate. You know, people on the right that are very extreme, that are pro-Israel, they don't like me. They didn't like my statement. Wasn't good enough for them. But look, my own constituents, those that elected me, those that are from socialist organizations, they're not happy with me either. Look, I'm just the moderate guy here in New York. So don't think he's going to miss that opportunity as well. That is definitely in the mayor's playbook to try and spin this and make this a positive for himself. I mean, he clearly didn't look happy to be there. He also decided after this to go to dinner last night at the only Palestinian restaurant on the Upper East Side. So there's that as well, where everything he does seems to be messaging and symbolic of look, I'm still with you, even if I go to the vigil. That was clearly planned out as well. So don't let even the optics, as wild as it is to see him reap what he has sown. One, it's horrific for those that were there to mourn last night. That is a form of terrorism, what those protesters were doing, holding up signs in support of Hezbollah and support of Hamas. That is very much a trying to intimidate psychologically those that are there to hold a candlelight vigil. So if for the mayor, you kind of hope that it could be a reckoning moment for him. It won't be. I don't believe that he is going to change or think any differently than he does now.
1: To get out of this moment.
0: But at the same time, just imagine the people that are there to mourn. It's only 3 years past that. Imagine on a 3 years after 9/11 at Ground Zero, people holding up pro Al-Qaeda flags and saying, leave bin Laden alone. I mean, that is the equivalent of what they are doing right there last night, and it's shocking, Jordan.
1: Yes, and I think the idea here, and it's a lesson. When you start working with these radical groups, you can't go halfway with them, and you get their support, and you get through this primary, and you become mayor at a very young age by kind of tapping into the radicalism of New York City and young people and protesters, but they're not rational.
0: Right.
1: They have chosen a side, and their side is terror groups, whether it's Hamas or Hezbollah or Iran. It's not just the Palestinian people. They've chosen a side in a conflict. So if you choose a side in a conflict, you then can't acknowledge that your side did anything wrong or was the reason the conflict began. And that's why I think they were so upset that they feel like they've been thrown under the bus. That Mamdani is already a traitor. This is someone who tries. It's like he wakes up every day and tries to, how can I spew some anti-Semitism today without it being looking so anti-Semitic on first read?
0: Right. I mean, I think if he were to wear a keffiyeh and have a Palestinian lapel pin, that wouldn't be enough. That wouldn't be enough.
1: I think if he would have not shown up, they may have been okay with that.
0: Right.
1: Because it was a vigil for the victims of October 7th. It wasn't a vigil for everyone. It was a vigil for the Israeli Jews who were killed and kidnapped on October 7th. If he had not shown up, the counter-protesters may have been there to protest the Jews and to kind of try and disrupt things, but they wouldn't have focused their attention on Mamdani. You can't have it both ways. You can't demonize the Jewish state of Israel and the people and the Jewish people, and then at the same time expect your supporters to be okay with going to a vigil for those who were targeted on October 7th by Islamic radicals.
0: Folks, we will be right back with more on this, as well as CeCe Heil, senior counsel here at the ACLJ, to give an update on an important case out of Pakistan. We will be right back with more.
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0: Welcome back to Seculo. We are joined now by Cece Heil, senior counsel here at the ACLJ, and oversees our international work. But Cece, this is a case many people have followed for quite some time here at the ACLJ as we've been involved with it. And there's some celebration, but also some heartbreak that comes with what we're about to discuss. This is a case out of Pakistan. We are going to give you some great news that we've been fighting for and a lot of you ask about all the time. But we're also going to give you an action point of how you can still be praying, getting involved, supporting the ACLJ as the fight is not over. But this is the Ayub brothers that were on death row in Pakistan for the blasphemy laws. And I want you to give an update to everyone of where we are now after yesterday.
5: Yes. So I'll just give a little bit more background, too, just because these two brothers were arrested. They were actually charged in 2011. One was arrested in 2014. One was arrested in 2015. And they were arrested for charges of posting blasphemous material online, which during the trial, we actually represented Amoon from the very beginning through his whole trial process. And during the trial, they didn't provide any evidence that linked our client to any of these postings at all. And so we went through the whole process of going through the trial court where they got convicted and sentenced to death by hanging. Then we went through the process at the Lahore High Court, the appeal, and then in 2022, that was upheld. So then we went to the Supreme Court. And we've been to the Supreme Court since that 2022 appeal from the Lahore High Court. And 13 times this case has been scheduled to be heard, and 13 times it was postponed. Mm. Finally. And at the Supreme Court, I'll say we actually then took on the brother, too. So we then, during the Supreme Court, represented Amoon and Kaiser in this case. Finally, on July 6th, the Supreme Court heard the arguments, and just this week, we got the opinion from the Supreme Court that acquitted Amoon Ayub, but sadly upheld the conviction for Kaiser Ayub. So what is interesting about this is the first time that Pakistan has ever upheld at the Supreme Court a blasphemy conviction. So it's very, very disconcerting. Because, you know, Pakistan wants to say, oh, we're being more Western and more, you know, democratic. That's right. Absolutely. But yet this is the first time that they've ever upheld a blasphemy conviction. And you have to remember, the punishment is death by hanging.
0: Right.
5: So we have one client. We are in victory. He gets to walk free. Now, walk free in Pakistan doesn't mean that you're super free.
0: Our work is over.
5: That's right. We have to protect him. The mobs will be after him. So we have to be very discreet in what we do and getting him out and changing his location and everything else. But the fight doesn't end now for his brother. We have the ability to file a revision petition at the Supreme Court, which is different from our United States Supreme Court. We actually can file a revision petition. A larger bench has to hear that.
0: Right.
5: And we are going to do that because there is no reason that these false blasphemy charges should stand.
0: Well, and for people that are more familiar with our legal system, that sounds very much like the appeals court, how if a three-judge panel hears something, you can ask for an en banc review where it still stays in that same court level, which obviously Supreme Court, that's the final quarter of review there in Pakistan, but it's asking for a broader look at it. It's like similar analogy to the en banc panel, asking a broader panel at the appeals court to hear a case if you believe that you didn't get the outcome you wanted. So I think, one, be thankful, continue to pray for Amoon,
5: yes,
0: because of his safety. But imagine that, 9 years on death row,
5: yes,
0: that we have been fighting,
5: yes,
0: 9 years for this young man who is now grown up on death row. We have achieved victory. That is by God's grace, by the hard work of our attorneys, doing all that legal work. But we have the brother who is a more recent client of the ACLJ's. But now we have that opportunity. But it can't just be hoping for the legal system to do the right thing in this review panel. Now we, right, have to make the world hear about this.
5: Absolutely. This is like an all-out effort internationally that everyone raises their voices, that this cannot stand, that Pakistan cannot enforce this conviction for it, literally a false blasphemy charge where there was no evidence. They did not prove their case. They cannot enforce it. That is absolutely ridiculous. And we're balancing it because we do have the victory on the one hand. And I just want to point out just a humanitarian side. Amoon's wife, every single week for 11 years, she took a train, 4 to 5 hour ride to the prison, 4 to 5 hour ride from the prison every single week for 11 years. She visited her husband, and now that sweet woman gets to have her husband back. And that is an amazing victory. But then it also just makes it even more sad for the brother Kaiser.
0: Right.
5: And we have to absolutely, every single person needs to raise their voice, especially from the international world. This cannot stand.
1: Well, explain to folks, because if there's any confusion out there about how one brother gets found and they throw out the charges, I mean, including a penalty that would have been the death penalty, so serious. And then one brother, they say, no, he should still be put to death.
5: Yes, so we do not have the full opinion, so we don't have that yet.
0: Yeah.
5: However, I would say there was a difference in the trial court. We represented Amoon all through, okay, the trial court. So our defense and our, that's right. So the record,
0: okay,
5: that gets preserved is different for the two clients. We didn't take on Kaiser, the brother, until he got to the Supreme Court level and wanted to hire us as well.
1: Got it.
5: And so that's how it is, a little bit different. The trial record is different, but truthfully, the facts are the same.
0: Right.
5: It was an online post. And that is not a reason for someone to suffer death by hanging. And they
0: even if you are guilty, even if you did say something, a blasphemy charge, this is 2026, folks.
1: Yeah.
0: This shouldn't be a world where people are being hung to death because of something posted online.
1: It's a nuclear power.
0: Not a nuclear power, and one that wants to be more friendly with the Western world. So you know what? They need to be embarrassed by this.
5: Absolutely.
0: And that's what we're going to do here. And we need your help. So you can support the work of the ACLJ. You can go to aclj.org/sign where you can put your name behind this and you can sign our petition. Because where are we taking that? We're taking it to the halls of Congress. We're taking it to the White House. We're taking it to the UN. We have a lot of resources here, but we can't do any of it without you. So sign that petition today. And if you can donate to this effort, aclj.org is the place to do it as well. But go to aclj.org/sign, sign that petition, because this is absurd. It's 2026, and even if it's like, yeah, he's guilty of this crime, that shouldn't be a crime. But the reality is they use these things to keep Christians oppressed. That's all these blasphemy laws are. They are concerned, and they want to keep the minority down in their country that happens to be Christians. So Pakistan, you're on notice from the ACLJ and all our members. And Cece, I know that you're going to continue to give us updates, but we got to be loud about this now, folks. We have a great victory that we worked for 9 years on, that I don't know a week that's gone by in those 9 years that I haven't talked to you or someone else in our office about this case. And that is a wonderful victory for that man, even though he suffered an injustice for 9 years. But his brother still needs our help, and we're going to continue until we get justice for him as well. 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It's going to be full court press, and the world will hear about this case. Sign the petition at ACLJ.org today, folks, because we want justice in Pakistan, and we can get it with your help.
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0: Welcome to Seculo, second half hour of the broadcast. I'm Will Haynes, joined in studio by Jordan Seculo. And after this segment, we will be joined by Senator Bill Hagerty of Tennessee. And we're going to get into a lot of stuff because the doom and gloom about the midterm elections and where the Senate sits, he's got a very interesting perspective that we're going to ask him about as he is a sitting senator. He is in a party that is currently in the majority, as well as all of the talk now is no longer about the House. That's a foregone conclusion. It's how big will Democrats win in November to take back the Senate? So we're going to ask him about that because I'm certain he has a unique perspective on it, and I can't wait to hear it. But Jordan, we're going to also ask him about policy, about China, about Iran, because of all these things that he is an expert, a leading senator on these issues. But there's a little bit of breaking news about Iran as we sit here.
10: There is. So this just came across as we were looking just during the break, and it broke on Fox News that President Trump has ruled out striking Iran before the November 3rd midterm election, saying, quote, productive discussions are ongoing. He did say that while the blockade will remain in full force and effect, there will be oil flowing in record numbers of barrels through the Hormuz Strait, 22 million barrels last night alone, with not one barrel going from or going to Iran. So we will not be attacking Iran at any time prior to the midterm elections to be held in the United States on November 3rd. But did end the statement again with Iran will not have a nuclear weapon. So I think, again, putting out some of these statements, some of this is political, leading right into the fact that early voting has started in some states. He is traveling to some red states, and he has already been in places like Nebraska. He's going to be in Tennessee this weekend as well. And so we are seeing President Trump, you know, kind of hit the campaign trail. And I think these statements he puts out as President of the United States are to assist those candidates because they're getting asked questions.
0: Right.
10: And listen, it's very hard if you're not the president and you get asked questions about, okay, what do you think is going to happen next in Iran without some direct signals of information that has been shared publicly. You know, you can't take your confidential or classified briefings and let everyone know. So by the president, I think, putting this out, again, it kind of shows our hand and his hand in just how he feels about proceeding with Iran between now and November and Election Day. That's not a long-term output, but it's, you know, over a little bit less than a month.
0: You know, and we talk often about, and he gives that time frame, the president, but how many we've had viewers and callers call in and say, I think Iran is waiting till after the midterms, which on its face sounds like such a funny thing to say, that a foreign power, that an adversary that we are in a conflict with is you know, planning and trying to decide what to do around our internal domestic political cycle. Yeah. And, you know, we're very different. We have three separate co-equal branches of government. So why would, you know, we're not a parliamentary system. We're not where the legislative branch flips and you get a new executive as well. Why would they do that? Well, you have to think back to who told the world that's the thing to do. It was two individuals, Barack Obama and John Kerry. Barack Obama told the Russians, remember, he said, this next election will be my last election. So tell Vladimir that give me until then and I'll have a lot more flexibility.
10: Right.
0: That's the first sign. The president, the leader of the free world, telling the Russians, give me through this election. And then you had John Kerry, who arguably violated the law, even though that law may or may not be constitutional, the Logan Act,
10: right,
0: that said he went to the Iranians during the first Trump term and said, hey, give us until after the election. We'll have more flexibility. And then Joe Biden happened to win in 2020, and a new president was in power. So who tells our adversaries to wait until after an election? The Democrats, the Obama cronies, and himself. So never forget that. When we start to talk about something that should be an absurd thing, that our executive branch, who is still going to be in power, may be easier to manipulate after an election, who did that? Barack Obama and John Kerry. We'll be back with more on Secula with Senator Bill Hagerty in studio, and support our work at ACLJ.org.
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0: Welcome back to Seculo, and we are honored, as always, to have Bill Hagerty, the senator from Tennessee, joining us in studio today. It's always a special treat to have the senator here. And Jordan, how about you go ahead and walk us through some of the pressing issues we've got of the day.
10: Jump right into it, because we've got a national audience. So I want to start there. And Senator, they're hearing a lot of doom and gloom. I mean, the truth is they turn on, it doesn't really matter which cable news channels they turn on, they say it's going to be impossible of a hill to climb, and we keep trying to reiterate to them that if we get out there and vote, we win, and stop listening to the polls, stop listening to the pundits. We know there's enough voters out there, especially in midterm elections,
14: yes,
10: for any Republican and any Democrat to win. It's who gets the people out.
14: I think the design here is the demoralization of Republican voters. That's the objective. I put into one of the large language models a couple of days ago, just asked it to provide me with the current polling for the United States Senate. If you believe those polls, you would think we're going to get wiped out in a landslide, that there's no senator could win any race. These are the public polls. These are the polls that are being put out by the media, by the Democrats. They don't compare in any way to our private polling. But I think what's most important is that we have voter turnout on our side. That's where enthusiasm really matters. That's why, right, President Trump is traveling around the country trying to get the base energized. He'll be back for me here in Tennessee on Saturday. He's moving around the country trying to get Republican voters to realize, look, it does matter that you voted the midterm. And I know he's not going to be on the ballot, but without our support, he's not going to be doing anything other than just fending off the left and right, dealing and with
10: legal challenges and things we've definitely worked with here at the ACLJ, but and in our private capacity, but things we don't want to hamper those final indeed 2 years, and the Senate playing the very key role there. And you, because again, Tennessee's coming to Tennessee, which is interesting because this is a deep red state. But you've also been traveling the country, and you have picked up on some races that have been concerning to you, yes, as well, that people, our audience, should know about. We've been preaching them, too, and kind of going through lists and saying, hey, if you've got extra support, you can get to this race or that race.
14: Let me take you through the math, at least how I see it on the Senate front. Right now, we're at 53 Republicans, 47 Democrats. If you think about where we can add a couple of seats, I'll go first to Michigan. Mike Rogers is going up against El Said. The public polls have El Said up 1 point. I can't imagine that our turnout operation cannot defeat a 1 point margin in the public polls. And I also think the enthusiasm definitely should be with Mike Rogers, former FBI agent, a terrific guy, somebody that's got all the competence in the world going up against, the Democrat socialist poster boy with this guy, El Said. And it's just been amazing, I should say, the overwhelming outpouring I've had from Democrats who are Jewish, yes, who do not want to see this happen in their country. So I think that we have a very good shot at putting Michigan on the board. That takes us to 54. Then let's go to New Hampshire for a minute.
10: Yep.
14: There John Sununu is running. John has been in the Senate before. His father and his brother were both governors, a very popular political name in New Hampshire politics. At the governor's level, you've got Kelly Ayotte, who is running strong. She will win on the governor's race, and that's going to give momentum to Sununu that I think is very powerful. So I can get to 55 right there. Then you've got to ask yourself, where do you start subtracting?
10: Right.
14: Let's go to Maine. I'll just take it yeah, there. Every cycle, Susan Collins is going to lose Maine, and she never does.
10: Right.
14: And she never does, and she's not going to lose it this time. She's actually up in the New York Times poll. I couldn't believe it, which means she's probably up five or six.
10: Yeah, she's up.
14: She's
10: never up in the polls.
14: She's never
10: she's
14: up in the polls.
10: She's won five already. I mean,
14: so the fact is she's going to win that. She had Graham Plattner there to begin with, the Nazi that the Democrats were putting forward, and they've replaced him with somebody just as bad. So I think the people of Maine are seeing through that, and I do think that Susan wins. Let's move to Ohio, a race that's going to be a very hard fought, very expensive. There you've got a great guy in John Husted. John was lieutenant governor, appointed to fill the seat that J.D. Vance left, and he's running against an old time politician. 44 years, I think, he's been on the ballot. It's funny to hear Bernie Marino talk about it, to hear John Husted talk about it. This guy's been on the ballot since these guys were in grade school.
10: Yeah.
14: And I think the first job he ever had coming out of college, went to Yale and, started in elected politics and has never left and doesn't know what to do. We argued that maybe we should have gotten him a real job these past 2 years. So Chuck Schumer's convinced him to come back to run again. I've got to believe that Ohioans are tired of this guy. But, it's something that we've got to take really into account because he has high name recognition.
10: Right. He's been there.
14: And they polled the number of people in Ohio still think the guy's an incumbent. So I think it's a question of educating voters, letting them know that Sherrod Brown has let him down. And John Houston's got a lot to talk about. So that race right now is polling a dead heat. I think Husted can pull it out, but turnout's going to be absolutely critical there in Ohio as well.
10: It seems like that what the Democrat Party did was they said, let's try a different strategy here, which is we're going to pick this person for here, we're going to pick this person for here. They might not actually work that well together, but we have a chance to win. And then we go to some of the hijinks, like Alaska, where, you called me about that, and it was pretty shocking to get that call because you don't, Alaska, I wouldn't put in the Tennessee category of red. It's certainly more unique, I think, but also the size is small. Getting to people can be difficult. But the fact that that's one where, it's just so obvious that they were doing anything possible.
15: Well, and my favorite part about the hijinks, as Jordan called it, in Alaska, is the New York Times sent a reporter to Alaska to get to the bottom of it, right? And they said, we're going to find out, is this person a Democrat plant to take votes from the real Dan Sullivan, or is he a legitimate guy and this is a big coincidence? And the reporter decided, we can't figure it out.
14: Oh,
15: I think that tells
14: me
15: you everything you need to know. If the New York Times says, we don't have enough evidence either way, you know what the real deal is there.
14: The real deal is very obvious. And it only exists because of ranked choice voting. if you didn't have that, the incentive would not exist to do what they're doing in Alaska. But here's what Chuck Schumer did. He's trying to confuse Alaskan voters. They get a guy who is actually a donor to the Democrat opponent, Dan Sullivan. The guy's a donor. He works with the same operatives, the same Democrat operatives, and he tries to register as Dan S. Sullivan, which is the real Dan Sullivan's right. middle initial. That's not the fake Dan right. Sullivan's middle initial, but he actually put that middle initial down in his registration papers. I mean, it is so obvious this is a fraud being perpetrated on Alaskans. And the goal here with ranked choice voting is to peel away a couple of 3 points. So as Jordan said, Alaska would normally go for Sullivan. I would say 6 or 7 points in the red, for red over blue. But they get in this ranked choice voting the top four vote getters. It gets a little worse than this Daniel J. Sullivan guy. The fourth person in terms of vote count was another left-wing Democrat. I'm on the phone with the real Dan Sullivan the day that the deadline was up, and he said, by 5 o'clock, I guarantee you Barack Obama will have promised this woman an ambassadorship or something big in the Democrat Party, maybe the job that we wish Sherrod Brown had, I don't know. But she drops off, just as Dan was afraid she would. And, a guy who's been a perennial candidate, a Republican, is now the fourth on the ballot. No chance of winning, but could he peel off, a percent or two? Could the fake Dan Sullivan peel off another couple of percentage? And that makes this really close. So Alaska is one where we need to send resources. We need to help the real Dan Sullivan. He's a great guy. He's been a good senator. And they are trying to pull a fraud on the American public.
10: I would think, too, in a place like Alaska, when you talk about resources, we've talked about Ohio and the amount of money there and some of these other states that are got so many media markets. You would imagine in Alaska, money could go pretty far.
14: I would think so.
10: People's support could go far. You don't have to be someone that can donate, thousands of dollars. Your $50 could go a long way.
14: Yeah, I think it could make a real difference. But this fraud that they're trying to perpetrate could be one more Senate seat. So yeah. It's certainly very good reason to be concerned. I never dreamed we'd be talking about Alaska in this sort of setting, and here we are.
10: No. I mean, and then, of course, Texas, too. I mean, you go to Texas, too, where that's the other one where it's, I think polling's gotten better, but it's still, even... They're saying the gubernatorial poll, that wasn't on the map of anyone. And again, these are the polls, and it does seem like they're trying to press our vote, but I don't want to let them do that. And I think that sometimes it's good entertainment for shows like ours just to do the doom and gloom and start the blame game now. But we know what happens if the Senate goes and the House goes, or even just one of them. And Donald Trump is president.
14: Motivation is clear. The media and their allies in the Democrat Party are pushing very hard to demoralize Republican voters. But, it's always a Texas. The Democrats always talk about Texas, but they can't pull it off. And I don't see them doing it this time. This Tallarico guy, whoever he is, the multigender, I don't even know where this guy's philosophy comes from, but it doesn't seem to fit with Texas at all. But again, you hear the media just enthralled with the opportunity, so to speak, to take that state. As you roll through it, though, and I put Iowa on the map as well, one we're concerned about. I think it's going to have a very positive impact with President Trump's elimination of diesel fuel taxes, because the farmers are really feeling the pain. I can tell you that's true here in my home state of Tennessee.
10: So that's good for Ashley Hensley.
14: Yeah, Ashley Hensley. She's a great candidate. She should win there, but she's been under fire, too. And there's a gubernatorial race that's not going well for Republicans. And so she's going to have to work very hard to make that work. Iowa is not a blue state, but Ashley needs some help right there as well. But if you run through all of it, I have a very hard time subtracting from that initial 55 and getting down to a point where we would actually get to 50 or below. So we're going to have to work. We can't take things for granted, but I absolutely believe that we can make a strong Republican showing here if our voters turn out and support Republican candidates.
10: All right, we've got more to talk about, but Will.
15: Yeah, and we're going to hang out with the senator a little bit more. We got a lot of policy questions as well.
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15: Welcome back to Seculo, final segment of the broadcast, and we are still joined by Senator Bill Hagerty from Tennessee. And Senator, I think that was very helpful for our audience to break down the state of the Senate, because it is so much doom and gloom if you read even conservative news sources that, you know, oh, this is it, throw your hands in the air, the sky is falling. But once again, midterms are always a turnout game, and yes, and that's what we're here. And when you break it down like that, it is almost a hopeful situation for many of our listeners and callers that call and ask these questions every day. Hearing it from you with your the perfect way you broke down each race was great for our audience to hear. But many of these individuals are your colleagues. You know them. You know how their ground game is going to work. You know their strategy, and you know their heart and the policies that they're fighting for. And I think one thing to me that is being lost in this midterm, as many times midterms are focused on more local politics or more domestic politics, where the presidential years, that's when you start to get into national security, economic trade, things of that nature. But I think this midterm cycle, more than any, we should be focusing on all of the threats that we face from China and Russia and even the Iran conflict ongoing. I know there's fatigue with some voters around that. But especially the economic issues. When we talk domestic issues and domestic pocketbook issues, you can't talk about those without the threat that the China has on our economy, or Russia on the global picture. And I wonder if that's one thing that's missing from this discussion in this midterm cycle that typically isn't there, but maybe should be.
14: Well, there's an underlying issue that is affecting the midterms, and that's the situation in Iran. Because it's having a direct impact on gas and diesel prices here in America. The situation in Ukraine is also having an impact, because that impacts fertilizer prices. There are other elements, naphtha, other inputs, if you will, that have become more expensive as a result of the unrest in the world. And I'll come back to the Iran situation if I can take a minute, because
15: absolutely,
14: here's where I think we are. The Iranians were taught under the first Trump administration to wait for the election.
15: Mm-hmm.
14: This is exactly what John Kerry told them in 2020, when the Iranians were very close to making a deal with the Trump administration. I was U.S. ambassador to Japan at that point. My job was to get the Japanese to stop buying Iranian crude oil. We did that around the world. We brought the Iranian economy close to a shutdown. It's worse today than it was then. But John Kerry went to them and said, wait till the election. You may get a better result. Well, they did. They got Joe Biden, who immediately released sanctions. By May of 2021, you know this, the 11-day war breaks out in Israel. The Houthis hit Saudi. You know what happened October 7th of 2023. Right. All of this being funded by Iran, that's now flush with cash thanks to the Biden administration. They're waiting for the election on November the 3rd is what I think is happening. But they don't have any, no pun intended, they don't have any gas left.
15: Right.
14: So I think after November the 3rd, we're going to see a pretty rapid situation where the Iran situation gets addressed. Once Iran is addressed, once we get that energy back on the world markets, Russia becomes a lot easier to deal with. And as we deal with Russia and Ukraine, what I think we'll see is a dramatic reduction in inflation. We've already lowered inflation tremendously from the Biden years.
15: Right.
14: But I think we're going to see, particularly on fuel and input cost, a dramatic positive impact. If you look at the stock market today, that's forward looking. The stock market already has a positive view of the economy. We're hitting new records. Last week was incredible. So if you look to the mid to the long term, I think our economy is going to be in much better shape. But we've got to deal with the most immediate situation, get the midterms behind us, deal with Iran, deal with Russia. And then the focus long term is, as you say, China.
15: Right.
10: I do want to talk a little about Tennessee, our home state, and you're running again for U.S. Senate. What are you hearing from voters who you know well, maybe new voters who have moved in more recently to Tennessee and may be voting for you for the first time? Like, what issues are driving them? Because I think the media is pushing a lot of issues that probably aren't actually driving everyday citizens who are just now starting to wake up to it. There's an election coming up. Midterms get a little bit, you know, a lot smaller turnout. But there is early voting on the horizon as well. But as you travel the state of Tennessee, what do you hear?
14: Well, I talked to a lot of people who are new voters. And this is their first time to vote in Tennessee, but they've come from other states. Right. And they've come from other states for a reason. Because they view liberty and freedom as precious rights. Sure. And they aren't seeing that in the states that are leaving. If you look at what's happening here with respect to crime, I worked my heart out in Memphis, bringing the Memphis Safe Task Force to bear. We have had a crime reduction of almost 50% in total. Look at a decline in every level, whether it's homicide rates, carjackings, et cetera, you know, from 50% to two-thirds down. Memphis is becoming one of the safest cities in America. Over the last year, again, a 47% reduction in crime in Memphis overall. The same period in Minneapolis, a 12% increase in crime.
10: Yeah, so policy
14: absolutely matters. And you've got this striking contrast between a city and a state that cooperates with the federal government, Memphis, and you've got this contrast in Minneapolis and in Minnesota with a city and a state that don't want to cooperate with the federal government. And the people are being held hostage. Crime is going up. You see what's happening with the fraud. Minneapolis is a basket case. Minnesota has turned into a basket case. People are moving to Tennessee. So that contrast is coming clearer and clearer to people, and that's what's bringing people here to Tennessee. They want to preserve liberty and freedom. They want to be safe. They don't want to be overrun. They want the fraud out of the system, and they know that we do that here in Tennessee. We preserve freedom. We preserve liberty, and we're for the taxpayer, not for the government.
15: And as well, I think, I mean, we talk about those global issues, the economic issues, the trade issues, because of a state like Tennessee that has really, because of positive leadership, whether it be through your leadership as a senator, through the great governors that we've had over the past decades now, that have really put us on a national and global stage economically, that's also attractive to people that move here. But we've also seen the people that move here, they don't move here and try to change Tennessee into their image, to a better California. They actually come here because they love the history of Tennessee. They love the politics, for lack of a better word, of Tennessee, the freedom, the liberty here, and they love it and become Tennesseans. And I think that that's what's such a beautiful thing about the way this state has progressed, for lack of a better term, and grown through economic development and population development, is that we still keep our core values here, but are able to grow into a very modern global state.
14: Yeah, well, I hear people describe themselves as refugees
15: right.
14: when they arrive here, but they're corporate refugees as well. You think about Oracle Corporation
15: exactly.
14: moving to Tennessee. 8,500 jobs they're talking about bringing to Tennessee. You know, the cutting edge of high-tech enterprise, and it's moving right here. What's happening in nuclear energy in Oak Ridge National Labs and around East Tennessee? There's a renaissance going on in energy right now. It's happening right here in Tennessee. These companies are thriving here, and that's attracting a lot of activity.
15: Well, Senator, and Jordan, if you have anything else left, where can folks go to visit your campaign?
10: And your message to Tennessee voters, but also voters all across the country.
14: Well, my message is this. It's critical to turn out. The Democrats did this in 2022. Joe Biden had a miserable record, but they had their turnout game, and they went from a 50-50 Senate to actually picking up one seat. We can do the same thing. We got to turn out. We got to have faith in our leadership, and we've got to not let the media and the Democrat noisemakers dissuade us from getting out, turning out, and voting. If we do, we win. If we do, President Trump has the support that he needs to continue moving the nation in the right direction. It's a positive situation. If we don't, we're not going to get another person confirmed. We'll never get a Supreme Court justice confirmed. And we'll have 2 years of real problems.
10: It's time to fight and get your friends to the polls. Make sure they're registered. Make sure you know when you can start early voting. All of that. And Senator, as always, we appreciate your friendship with us here at the ACLJ and on this broadcast as well.
14: Thank you, Jordan.
15: Thank you, Senator, for joining us today. And thank you, all of you, for watching and listening to this broadcast. We'll be back tomorrow with much more on Seculo, a lot more issues. But we, once again, want to thank the Senator for taking the time out of his busy schedule to come here and educate our audience about what's going on in the Senate, what's going on in Tennessee, the United States, and around the world. We'll talk to you tomorrow.
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1: 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I'm your host, Brian Perez. Thank you so much for watching and listening today. We pray that what you hear today will encourage you in whatever it is you're going through. 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We've got Dr. Jim Burns here today, as well as Dr. Jill Hubbard. Serge, we will get to your call in just a moment. But first, Dr. Jill, what's on your mind to start us off?
2: Hello, guys. Good
1: Hi.
2: To be back with you
1: yes.
2: today. Okay, well, it's Thursday.
1: Mm-hmm.
2: I have been thinking about something that we all have a hard time not thinking about, and that is the heat. Okay, we have gone through here in California, what is it, our fourth round of heat waves?
1: Yes.
2: Now,
1: yes.
2: today it's supposed to be a cooling trend. And we are on our knees praying for this. So let me just confirm that us Californians, and especially Southern Californians that live near the beach, are wimps. We are total wimps.
1: We are so wimpy.
2: We are total weather wimps. We are acclimated to mild temperatures, not too hot, not too cold. Yes, we like our sunshine and a little sprinkle of rain. Mm-hmm. We do not know how to exist in humidity. And we definitely do not do bugs. And so we would have been terrible coming across the West in the covered wagons,
1: oh, yeah.
2: right? We
1: yeah.
2: would have all died.
1: It's amazing anybody made it West, right?
2: Yeah. It is amazing.
1: Yeah.
2: Okay. So it's been difficult. And if, you know, like, yes, in the U.S. we have AC, unless your house was built in the 30s like mine. Right now I live in a third world country. Mm-hmm. That is my house with no AC. And so it is difficult. So, okay. Now, my point is not to complain and woe is me. I will survive the heat or talk about weather. But I have been thinking about how many people, I have many clients and we have many listeners who have things that they can't stop thinking about. Mm-hmm. Like, I'm thinking about the heat all the time and it's just weather, right? Mm-hmm. I think about people with chronic pain mm-hmm. and how hard it is to deal with life when you are in chronic pain. Mm-hmm. You know, acute pain is 3 to 6 months. Chronic pain goes beyond that, and it's often pain that shouldn't be, mm-hmm. and yet it is, right, for various reasons. Now, we all have certain pains, and certainly emotional pain is debilitating, and those walking around, you can't see it on the outside. Mm-hmm. But there's also a lot of people around us that are in chronic pain, physical pain, and it affects their mental state.
1: Yes.
2: It goes hand in hand. A lot of people with depression and anxiety yeah. have chronic pain.
1: Mm-hmm.
2: People who have neck and back problems have more depression and anxiety. Mm-hmm. It goes hand in hand. And so I think it's important to recognize that. And if you are a person that is in chronic pain, one, we feel for you. I know when my son was 16, he went through a top 5 pain surgery. And so my 16-year-old was reduced to a 6-year-old and had a metal bar in his chest, 18 inches long, for 2.5 years to keep his ribs from growing into his heart. That was something to endure, and it was long-term chronic pain that was hard to get past. So now I do hear the music, and I have some more things, and maybe I can finish up a little bit after the break, because
1: yes.
2: I typically run out of time.
1: You definitely
2: to make my point.
1: Kept us riveted to the edge of our seats here to hear how this ends. So yes, we will finish that conversation, and then we'll go to Serge in San Diego, who's calling in. He listens to us on Sirius XM channel 131. So many ways to listen to us nowadays. You can even download the New Life app, and you can catch up on past episodes too at newlife.com. 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
6: All right, let's finish up with Jill's conversation.
7: Oh, yes, here. And I forgot to show, I had a little prop here. So someone gave me a little fan, and isn't it great that it matches me today?
8: It matches your glasses,
7: Jill. I did not do that.
8: Have you ever once matched your glasses
7: but
8: with
7: this
8: your
7: is,
8: fan?
7: You know,
8: no,
7: this has been, you know, very, very, very helpful. Okay, now I have it on. Okay. To help me survive because, again, woe is me, right? I'm having to suffer a little heat, which is kind of an age thing, too, and I don't like that. So, you know, I'm. So I was talking about, though, chronic pain, which is no laughing matter at all, and how, you know, it combines with the emotional pain. And I have people that cry, and they're just like, how do I get through each day? Mm-hmm. Right? And it is difficult. And there aren't always the best answers out there. Like, it's really understandable why so many people become prescription addicts.
8: Yes.
7: Right? And you really have to watch that. And why, when it's unbearable, you just want it to go away. But like most things in life, we have to push through it. And when we can't change our circumstances, the best thing that we can change is our paradigm. We have to have these paradigm shifts. And so in spite of, and so it means we have to hold up our situation and look at it from different angles, right? And so, right, even in the midst of the pain, it's like, okay, what is something good that is happening,
8: yeah.
7: Right? So we have to choose some positive outlooks because you can get really negative and bitter, right? And that affects everyone around you.
8: Yeah.
7: So finding ways to keep your spirits up, right? You know, I have water at my house. Sunday, I, you know, turn the hose on myself. You know, that really was refreshing. we need healthy distractions, activities. Even if you have limitations because of your pain, mm-hmm. What can you do? What can you, you know, get engrossed in that can take your mind off of it even for a short time?
8: Yeah.
7: So healthy distractions, right? Sometimes we need to just do some grounding. It can feel like, you know, we are just, you know, beside ourselves. So, and this is something also when I talked before about worry that you can do, but it's the 5-4-3-2-1 technique, and that is, okay, what are five things you can see, four things you can touch, right? I can touch the chair, three things you can hear, two things you can smell, and one thing you can taste. And so turning your attention to doing that, so it's to kind of keep your feet on the ground and to calm yourself so that you don't, in the midst of your pain, you know, hyperventilate and get so full of anxiety, which makes it worse.
8: Mm-hmm.
7: So, and then, you know, besides, you know, prayer and having people around you, mm-hmm. talking through it, talking about the pain, as well as what else it's touching in your life, and having self-compassion.
8: Mm-hmm.
7: Right? You are more limited when you have chronic pain.
8: Yeah,
7: and I'm
8: so
7: sorry. Good. I'm so sorry. It's awful.
8: Yeah, so sorry. Mm-hmm. Well, you know what I hear you saying, and it's there's a spiritual discipline I've been working on, renewing your mind for good.
7: Yes. Mm-hmm.
8: And it doesn't change the circumstance, but the renewal of mind sometimes is a mindset refocus.
7: Yes.
8: So when you said the 5-4-3-2-1, that's not changing. You still have pain.
7: Yeah.
8: But you're also looking, what else is true? What else is true right now is that I smell beauty, I see beauty, you know, whatever it might be. And that's a good spiritual discipline to renew our minds, most powerful organ in our body, probably. If the mind is an organ.
6: We archive all of our episodes in case you want to go back and listen to Jill's really opening remarks and take notes. And one quick question before we go to Serge and also Eddie, he's on hold. But the 5-4-3-2-1, does it matter the order that you go? Because somebody listening right now might be thinking, was it five things I can smell or five
7: just
6: things I can taste?
7: Just take the five senses and do 5-4-3-2-1 of each.
6: Because I know some people, myself, might obsess that, wait, I did it wrong, and that's why I still feel this way.
7: But that's just to, you know, to kind of calm yourself down, take your mind away from the worry, the anxiety, and the focus on what you can't control. So you're looking at what you can control, and you're also looking at God's creation, right? And remember, he's bigger than all of this.
6: So it's not five things I can taste, for sure, because that would be a lot of different foods to be eating all at once, and
8: I'm getting hungry.
7: Unless you have an eating disorder, then we don't recommend that,
6: correct. Although we can help you with that if you want to call in and speak.
8: And you want the smell to be a nice smell.
6: Oh, yes.
8: Not after I went to the gym this morning and didn't take a shower. I have now taken a shower. I'll let you guys know.
6: For sure. All right. Serge in San Diego, thanks so much for calling in to New Life Live. And thanks for listening to us on Sirius XM, channel 131. Eddie, you'll be up next. But Serge, go ahead.
9: Okay, am I on?
6: You are on.
9: Well, okay, well, it's a pleasure to meet you guys. I'm calling because of an episode I heard prior, and it was about some of these people that have gotten into narcotics, drugs, illegal drugs, and the list goes on from alcohol to cigarettes to marijuana and cocaine and all that. So some of them were saying, well, you know, how come God doesn't help me? So I'm just going to share what I have learned. And I am a man after God's own heart, and it started way back then. But what happened with me, and I never went to rehab, was that I started getting into reading God's word. And through trial and error, this is what I found. Through reading God's word and praying more than occasionally, and also praising God in worship, heartfelt worship, as the times went on, the drugs were incompatible with me. So when I went back to doing drugs, it was miserable, because God's spirit was living in me through the worship, through the prayer, and that's how I was delivered. Never went to rehab. And I think you were just talking about it right now, is that the renewing of the mind through God's word transforms the heart. And so the heart is who I am. I have discovered this through all my studies, is that my heart and my soul is who I am, and God's word has transformed me. And a carnal Christian is a miserable Christian. And I have discovered that through experience. And I can say that God delivered me. And yes, and so I can say that the power of God is in God's word, because Jesus said that the words that I speak, they are spirit and they are light. And I have, in my studies, I have learned that ruach is the breath of life, ruach, hakadosh, Holy Spirit of God. And it takes, it does take time. You know, God's word does say that if we seek him like we would for jewels and gold and silver, we'll find him. And I try to share with some people, and they try it one time, they're done. No, it's a personal relationship. And so I got to say victory and triumph and all glory to God, because he had delivered me years ago, and I have fallen in love with the Lord.
7: Wow, that's a wonderful testimony, Serge. And look at how much you dove in, though, to God. And I'm assuming you're also in community, church communities.
9: Oh, yeah.
7: With other believers. You know, I mean, all things are possible with God, right? And without God, really, we can't do it. And that's why even, you know, kind of semi-secular program like 12 Steps is really a God-based program, right? It takes the unchurched or people that feel too condemned to walk into a church, and it gives them, you know, the idea of a higher power, God, in a more palatable way for where they're at in their shame. But really, without the spiritual awakening, right? There really isn't true recovery. Mm-hmm. And there are actually a lot, you know, of programs out there that are like discipleship programs. Mm-hmm. Or you have like a teen challenge where they do a lot of worship and Bible study and acts of service.
8: Right,
7: in terms of their program.
8: You know, Jill, even when you hear about these different programs, some of the best programs are the ones that, like you just said, Teen Challenge and some of those. Even the secular world looks at this and goes, their rate is better, but they're getting them involved in daily prayer, just like what Serge is talking about, daily Bible study. They're, you know, the Bible says, discipline yourself for the purpose of godliness. And the word discipline actually means it's like an act of almost exercise. Mm-hmm. And so the discipline side of being with God really does change things. So I vote for Serge. I think what Serge, I think you're on to something. And, you know, and I don't hear you saying, well, but don't go to the small group at my church that's working through this. No, we do whatever it takes. And the Bible's very clear on that, basically saying, I'm paraphrasing now, but do whatever it takes to grow in Christ, do whatever it takes to become whole. And but there's power, and I appreciate you saying this. There's power, as you said, in the Word.
7: God's Word.
8: Many like I made a decision in 1983 to start reading through the Bible, and I've been doing it every day since then. And I miss a day or two, but I'll tell you, the anointing that happens for my marriage, for my life, for decisions, it happens in the quietness of sitting on this chair that I go sit on every morning and do that. I don't get something totally fresh every time. I mean, I wish I could say that.
7: But isn't it like if you do it at least four times a week, the research shows it makes a huge difference?
8: It does. It does. It does. It does.
7: And so, kind of the line. You need to do it at least four times a week.
8: No, exactly. And we get too busy. We get we drift. We get distracted. But Serge is reminding us that that's what, I don't care what our situations, we all have stuff.
7: Right.
8: It's a good idea to go into that direction. Way to go, Serge.
7: And Serge, it sounds like you had a full surrender, which is important. And so many people in addictions that I talk to, it's like they avoid God. Yeah, I know God's there. But, you know, I'm not ready yet. Like, they're still trying to do it their own way. And that is a huge obstacle, you know? You have to admit you're powerless. You have to admit that you can't do it without the Lord.
8: I like the word the phrase full surrender.
10: Serge, thanks for calling us today here on New Life Live. And now we'll talk to Eddie, who is a 99 for the One partner. Thank you, Eddie, for partnering with us there in Orlando, Florida. And thank you for watching us on YouTube. Hi there. How can we help you?
11: Well, I can...
10: Eddie, are you there?
11: I'm here.
10: Okay.
11: You know, let me just say this. New Life has helped me be transformed so much. I didn't grow up in a Christian family. God saved the college. And looking for truth, I came across New Life. That's why I give.
7: Mm-hmm.
11: So I just got to spend time with my grandkids. I apologize. No, you know what? I don't apologize. God, I didn't have grandparents, and this is where you could help me. I have great boundaries with my adult kids. I have three daughters, one son. I told my son-in-law, she may be my daughter, but she's your wife first. I've had great relationships with my 17 grandkids.
7: Wow.
11: And with that said, I have an audience with them. I'm so thankful. I need help because I can talk to them about anything. They're always, they're starting to hit teenage years. I didn't have grandparents, it's been so fun to, because I'm doing something I've never done before, but now I'm at a precipice to guide them, talking as they start reaching puberty and relationships. How can I best teach them? Because for me, this is my question. How do I get them? I believe looking at family of origin of who they're going to marry, because I believe the two most important things in decisions in life are, one, coming to know Jesus Christ as your personal Savior, and two, who you marry is even more important than any education that you get. I'm looking for help. How do I present that? My adult kids, let me know. Let them talk to my kids openly. But I want them to. I think it's important to understand family of origin, who they get involved with, you know, in looking at those things. So that's the question I have for you folks. And I appreciate you so much, Jill. I remember I go all the way back to when you were one of the boys.
7: Yep. Wow, you do, Eddie.
11: I forgot how many years it doesn't matter. I just put the credit card on there.
12: and I let it rip, and that's what I do. But I look forward to getting your advice after this commercial.
13: He's got this down.
7: Man.
13: And we didn't call her one of the boys. We said Beauty and the Beasts. The boys were the Beasts, and Jill was the Beauty.
7: Yeah.
13: So there you go.
10: Eddie, great hearing from you. Hang on, man. We do have this commercial break to take, and then we'll come back to your question. But thank you for being one of our 99 for the One partners. Those are the people who graciously support the work that we do. And we just heard Eddie's testimony. It was this ministry that brought him to Jesus, that has continued to grow him in his relationship with God. And we see this happening all the time, several times a week here on New Life Ministry. 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
10: All right, let's go back to Eddie in Orlando, Florida, who's got 17 grandkids. How do you keep track of them all, Eddie?
12: Very carefully.
7: Yeah. And have they entered the teen years or are they preteen? Like you're anticipating or?
12: They go from 3 years old to 17.
7: Oh, wow. Okay. So you're in there. Okay. Wow.
13: That's awesome.
12: Yeah, it's happening quick.
7: Yes, it does, doesn't it?
12: So I'm just trying to, Jim, look, I appreciate it. And, it's so neat. I just had a daughter and son-in-law. To the marriage intimacy. See, it's so nice to see a second generation in what you guys are doing.
7: Oh, yeah.
10: Wow. Yeah.
13: That's
7: I love
13: that's
7: your heart,
13: cool.
7: Eddie. I love how intentional you have been in spite of what you didn't have, right? You just didn't go to your default.
13: Right.
7: You have been doing the work, Eddie.
13: Yeah.
7: And that you're even saying, I want them to consider family of origin. Oh my gosh, absolutely.
13: Right.
7: Right. You know, when you're picking a husband, how does he treat his mother? Mm-hmm. Right? Yeah. Mm-hmm. What are the glaring things? Doing a little bit of homework instead of I feel in love, I'm attracted to the person.
13: Right, right. So right? Good. Yeah. Hey, Eddie, there are 17 kids who are incredibly blessed to have you as their grandpa. Yeah. I'll just tell you that right now. And also, you got your adult children. So, way to go. You're what we call the transitional generation. You know, the Bible talks a lot about generation to generation. That's really what you're talking about. How do you pass your life, your faith, your your values from generation to generation, not just with your adult children, but to your grandkids and then on. And that's what you're doing. You're the transitional generation. And, you know, the Bible says you inherit the sins of a previous generation, but we can break that dysfunction from whatever you didn't even have a grandpa, and now you're doing it and you're doing great stuff. I want to encourage you about continuing to realize that perhaps your greatest legacy is going to be your relationship with those grandkids. Okay, sure, you got a relationship with your own children, but honestly, you may have a more effective relationship with them because, again, you're not having to put them on discipline things or tell them to do their homework and things like that. Mm-hmm. And so what you get to do is you get to put what's deepest on your heart. You know, I'm in that situation right now with my kids. My James, he's only 11. He turned 11 last week. But, you know, I'm actually reading a book of mine to him, with him, and it's called A Student's Guide to Sexual Integrity. And actually, I'm teaching him, because his mom said, "Dad, can you," which is my daughter, "can you help out?" His father said, "I am so happy that you, Papa Jay, are having this conversation." So James and I, since he's been little, we talk about, you know, sexuality. We talk about body. We talk about girls now because he's 11. He's not totally interested yet, but, you know, I'm helping him think through things. This is one of the great privileges of my life. It's one of the great privileges of your life. So, and I can be a little, you know, goofier, and I can be kind of grandpa-ish about it, and I can make a comment that maybe his parents couldn't, or he'd get an eye roll from them. He's not getting an eye roll from me. So keep it up. Do it. Find resources out there that will help you with your there are resources out there for 3-year-olds. There are resources out there definitely for 17-year-olds. Find things, and you say, "Hey, you know what? We're going to have grandpa time." And, you know, there's videos today. There's all kinds of things. So talk to the people at your church. Ask them what's going on. What do they use for, you know, curriculum or whatever. And jump in there. Your greatest legacy may be those grandkids. So, mm-hmm. And man, I want you as my, you're younger than me, but I want you as my grandpa. You know, a grandpa who even brings tears.
7: I know,
13: is
7: I love
13: phenomenal.
7: It, Eddie. I love how
13: keep
7: tender you are
13: keep
7: and how much
13: up.
7: You love those kids.
13: Yeah, keep it up.
7: I do think that grandparents have a lot more power than I think they realize. And a lot of times grandparents will feel put on the shelf.
13: Yeah.
7: Right? But your grandkids are watching you. And so it's important to realize you don't have to tell them everything at once. Right. It's an ongoing conversation and that you have to enter their world and their interests too in order to gain them wanting to listen to you.
13: And I would say I'd rather have you have 100 1-minute conversations than one 100-minute conversation.
7: Yes.
13: Grandparents can do that, and they can do that, you know, in a beautiful way. So that's what you do. You just kind of it's an ongoing dialogue for their life that grandpa's going to periodically talk about things that have spiritual significance and importance, and even to the point of relationships.
7: Well, right. And having, you know, like watched my kids, you know, at their grandparents' memorial services, and the things that stood out, the things that are talked about, you know, they hold on to those things.
13: Yes.
7: So they are watching, and you've got so much good to share. And part of it is how you live your life.
13: Right.
7: No, again, and that you value them. That stands
13: exactly
7: out.
13: And they'll say some goofy things. Our grandson James said to my wife Kathy, she was in the hospital, "Grandma, if you die before I see you, I love you," and walked out. And we laughed like crazy. It was beautiful. But at the same time, I watched my daughter, his mom, just roll her eyes and go, "I can't believe that he just said that."
7: Oh, my gosh.
13: But it was great. And Kathy just thought it was lovely. You know, it was just a beautiful thing. And obviously, she wasn't going to die. But, you know, you're in the you don't see your grandparents in the hospital.
7: Just said it like it is.
13: Exactly.
7: If
13: I don't see it before you die. Mm-hmm. I love it.
10: But Eddie's question is so important. Like, when it comes to grandkids and they're starting to date or whatever, and just for anybody who's dating, the importance of looking at the family of origin of the person you're...
7: Yes.
10: I mean, you might meet a nice guy, a nice girl, but at what point, I mean, do we start, not day one, of course, but when do we start digging into, so what was it like growing up? What questions can we ask? Were there any addictions in your family? Yeah. Were there any, you know, jail time? I mean, I don't know. What kind of questions should people sure. ask. What kind of questions can Eddie tell his grandkids?
19: Sure, sure. And they can ask him questions.
10: Eventually, you might have to ask.
19: Yeah, and Eddie might want to say, hey, ask me about my grown-up. Yeah. And then he gets to talk. He gets to share his testimony and things like that. I think that's a really key thing.
10: Yeah. Eddie, God bless you. Thanks for calling in today to New Life Live.
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10: If you missed our previous conversation with Eddie, please go back and find it on our archives because I think you will be blessed.
7: It's a good one.
10: He's been a longtime supporter of New Life Ministries. He's got 17 grandkids. He remembers them all by name. Man, that right there is incredible. But and then he mentioned that, I think he said his children, some of his kids recently went to the intimacy and marriage intensive. Yeah. So that was so the cool. second generation, the next generation of people that New Life Ministries is starting to affect.
19: Yeah, generation to
7: and
19: generation.
7: And now on to the third. And now on to the third. Right? Yes, he's introducing them to ideas.
10: 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And but even if they do relapse from the addiction, we are still there for those people. 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If you're watching us on Facebook and YouTube, we've got a new coffee mug and a wooden coaster for that coffee mug. Also a magnet and a sticker with those cute little sheep. I almost said sheeps. It's not sheeps. It's sheep. Don't ask me who who decided that this should be sheep and not sheeps? I don't know. But anyway, you can get the details online at newlife.com or by calling 1-800-NEW-LIFE. Thank you so much for whatever you can do. Jim, I think you had a question for Jill.
19: I do. Okay. You know, I spoke not too long ago, really just about a week ago, on kind of the fatherless generation, and this is partly her expertise, but I had a great question, Jill. I want to throw this at you. Somebody came up to me and said, hey, and it was a woman, said, my dad was not there for me when I was growing up, and there was a lot about that probably. My mom raised me pretty much. Dad popped in and out after they got the divorce. He was living a different lifestyle than my mom did. And now I'm at a place where I'd like to forgive him. I really don't know what to do. Do I still have to deal with all the stuff that's there?
7: Mm. Well, I think each person's journey is different. Mm-hmm. And I'm wondering how much the stuff that was there still plays a role in that person's life today, right? I think certainly, you know, we survive our childhood when it's rough, or the bad parts of it that happen is we survive that, right? And then as we get older, we start to make sense of it. So a lot of times you'll see people start to go to therapy in their 20s or their 30s, right? Or even later. And it's time to like review, reflect, look at, you know, kind of see, because a lot of times what we remembered from childhood is still through a child's eyes. And so as we're making sense of it, we need to now put our adult eyes, right? What the child felt is still valid, but we can have some different understanding and looking at it. And so when you want to move towards forgiveness, I mean, first of all, you have to be safe. There, you know, if it's still ongoing, whatever was the difficulty, especially like with abuse or an alcoholic or, you know, verbally abusive, things like that, if that's ongoing, you're not safe. So it's not time to forgive. But so you have to be safe, and you have to be able to have a little objectivity. And you get there by looking at, okay, is there anything I'm still wanting from this this parent? Is there anything that I'm hoping for? Anything I'm expecting? And if you're trying to still get something, you have to look at, well, does he even have it to give? And so that's that's different than forgiving, right? We have to kind of be able to step back, and we're forgiving what is in the past. And so that's why, you know, forgiveness isn't just a one and done, because as it's ongoing, you have to keep.
19: And what I hear you saying is forgiveness is not just always reconciliation.
7: There's a huge difference. Forgiving what someone has done is very different than being back in relationship with them. And so you can forgive, and that's, you know, for us, when we forgive, because we're saying, okay, I can't change this person. I have to, you know, put them, you know, hand them over to God. Every time. And that's also our expectations of having those unmet needs met by this person.
19: And it's developmentally, because like I was thinking about this particular woman when I got into her story a little bit, she felt as a young child abandoned, but she didn't have that word. She didn't have that understanding.
7: When she was young.
19: As an adult, I said, it sounds to me like you felt abandoned by your dad, and she started to cry. So she was feeling adult feelings from something that had happened when she was younger that she had not put that all together.
7: See, and that's part of it. It's putting it together, is connecting that. And so you're adding more to the narrative for yourself. And it isn't just an intellectual, because you tapped into her, you know, childhood feelings there.
19: And sometimes I think even as adults, for us to get freedom from some of this kind of stuff, whether it be, you know, a dad or other issues, we actually have to tap into some of those childhood feelings.
7: You do.
19: And
7: they can't just be intellectual.
19: Exactly. And we understand it now as an adult, where we understood it as a child. You know, when you are a child, you think like a child, you speak like a child, you know, whatever. But when you become an adult, you have to look at it differently.
7: Right. And then if you are able to have some healthy detachment a little bit, to be able to see that parent in the context of their life. And have some perspective. We don't, you know, condone wrongdoing, but we make sense of it based on who they were and how they grew up. And
19: in this particular case, because the dad was not going to come back and be the dad of the year,
13: I sense that this woman was beginning to have empathy for him.
7: Yeah.
13: Not happy about what happened, but kind of went, I'm kind of sad. This guy's lived a lousy life, and he's continued to live a lousy life. That was probably part of her healthy healing.
7: Mm-hmm. Yes.
13: To just relinquish the fact that, he's lived a tough life.
7: Yeah, to put him in his own context.
13: Yeah, he's not going to be my best friend. He's not the dad I want my husband to be to our children, but... Mm-hmm. But it's interesting that even empathy comes in to it.
7: Yes, a sense I think of that's true. Having compassion, you know, for the other person.
13: Yeah, right.
10: Jill, something you said that I want to touch on as coming to that realization of I can't change this person. I just have to give them over to God. It's it almost sounds like you feel defeated at that point, like. Because you've been trying, you've been doing everything, and to just finally come to that realization, what does it look like to give someone over to God to where, I mean, does that mean you're not going to try anymore? Does that mean...
7: Well, you try differently. Okay. I think you let go of unrealistic expectations. Mm-hmm. And, you know, I'll never forget the moment, and it was interesting, in co-authoring that book, I had to deal with some of my own unresolved stuff with my own dad. And I remember in my teen years having a conversation with him, and I'm still trying to get from him, you know, this man that's like a rageaholic and alcoholic, and trying to get from him what I needed. And he finally said to me, I don't know what you want, but I can't give it to you.
10: Mm.
7: He actually said that. And I went, oh, okay.
13: That
7: was kind of helpful. It's like either he couldn't give it to me, or he wasn't going to give it to me.
13: Right.
7: Like it wasn't going to happen. Like give it up. And he wasn't that nice about it. But that, you know, really I that stopped me.
13: Yeah.
7: From hitting my head constantly against the wall over and over again.
13: Yeah. You know, I have a friend who told me my dad was an alcoholic, and he said, you're going to have to lower your expectation of what your dad can do for you. Mm-hmm. And interesting enough, I tried that and I did that. And then my dad becomes a Christian at 68. He quits drinking. I had 20 years of his sobriety and him kind of coming back into it. So, but if I wouldn't have lowered the expectation, I would have gone, well, this is what you're supposed to be doing all the time. Mm-hmm. And I had a lovely end of life experience with my dad before he passed. But that friend of mine gave me that good advice. You've got to lower your expectation. This is not, you know, the dad of the century here. He's got his own personal demons that he's dealing with.
7: Yeah.
13: And then the man gets well.
7: Right. So, you know, this is what movies are made of. This is I Can Only Imagine, right?
13: Yeah,
7: the movie.
13: And that's
7: what you hope for. Not everybody has that story.
13: Exactly.
7: You know, my dad disappeared and never came back.
13: Right.
7: I never saw him again.
13: Yeah, and you have to come.
7: And so you have to come to terms with it.
13: Yes.
7: Right? What if there is no reconciliation?
13: Right.
7: You know, what if you don't have the assurance that you're going to see him in heaven?
13: Right.
7: How do you deal with that?
13: Those are tough. We do have the assurance that there's a Heavenly Father who loves us with an unfailing love. And if our Father wasn't that person for us, it's hard to understand that concept even more.
7: Right. Yeah. And you have to work out seeing God differently instead of projecting onto God.
13: Right. Well, I'm glad I asked you that question. That's
7: really interesting.
10: Great conversation. And if this is part of your story, reconciliation with parents, or maybe you're still dealing with anger or guilt or just grief because you lost a parent and you were never able to make amends with them, well, we can help you here at New Life. It's what we do. 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
10: Thanks so much for joining us today here on New Life Live. 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And we have an early bird discount going on right now. If you register in the next few weeks, we can get you in at a discounted price. I believe the last day to sign up for that is October 22nd or 23rd, I should say. So I'm getting all my dates mixed up. So sorry.
7: There's a lot of them.
10: October 30th. See, I'm wrong on all accounts here. Man, can we just start over? No, we can't. But get all the details at newlife.com. The correct information is on there for sure. We also offer need-based scholarships. If maybe you're thinking, I would really love to go to this, I need to go to this, or I know someone who needs to go to this, but finances are preventing you from going, talk to us. We want to let you know about our need-based scholarships. Those are available when you call 1-800-NEW-LIFE to find out more about what we do there at the Restore Intensive. And yeah, so we've talked about it a lot today and earlier when our caller who said when my grandchildren, Eddie, are starting to, some of them are late teens and they're starting to get into the dating scene. And but just those questions to ask people about their family of origin, because a lot of people look at therapy and counseling as, oh, you're just trying to, you know, it's one of those fields where we just have to blame everything on our parents. Our parents messed us up. And, but you have no idea. And I met a guy earlier this week, late 20s, young guy, and told him, you know, about New Life and everything. And he says, yeah, I'm going through therapy. It's something I wish I had started sooner. And because there's so much misinformation out there, I think, about counseling and everything else, and but it's very needed, because those things that we've experienced as young people are still in our mind a lot of times, and you may not think so, but the way you behave now could be something that, you know, you happened to you when you were 6 years old. Not necessarily a bad thing, but just something that happened that is now, maybe you're not as trusting of people because of something that happened to you when you were 6 years old or 16 or whatever.
7: So. Well, and you know, we spend a lot of time and energy on the outside of us, you know, buying new clothes or whatever it is. But this is
10: matching
7: like,
10: glasses to fans.
7: Yes, exactly.
19: That's a full-time job for a joke. Oh, yeah, matching glasses.
10: Show us the fan again in case people ask.
7: Oh, yeah, the fan. The fan is
10: matches
7: really
10: her glasses.
7: Cool. Thank you to the person who gave it to me. But to invest, you know, and people say, oh, well, therapy's expensive. Well, you're investing in yourself. Instead of buying that new shirt, you know, take some money and spend an hour setting aside time, because you might say, oh, well, I'll reflect on my own. Yeah. But one, just doing it in isolation is not as beneficial, right? We need to hear ourselves saying it out loud to a safe, objective person, right? It really does wonders. And then that comes back at us. And it's very effective in dealing with things. So
19: it is. And so, go ahead.
7: Well, you don't have to have, you know, you don't have to be dying having a major problem. No. You can come in for personal growth.
19: Right.
7: And just to set the time aside.
19: Well, that's what I was going to say. You know, I, as a pastor type, I look at counseling as discipleship.
7: Mm-hmm.
19: That you, on a regular basis, people come into your office and you disciple them. Now, sometimes it's very, very deep and there's deep troubles and you've got to get them through trauma.
7: Yeah.
19: A lot of times that is, of course. Mm-hmm. Other times, when we think of discipleship, discipleship is helping them become a disciple of Christ and grow in their life. Mm-hmm. And really, that would be, I would, you know, I have a background in pastoral counseling, but in terms of your thing, I think I would, if as a counselor, how great, somebody's coming in to work on their own personal growth, and sure, they got stuff, but it, maybe it isn't the deepest of deep. You're moving them to a greater place. And then, you know, the discipleship, even in the Bible, it says, Timothy, in 2 Timothy 2:2, it says, you know, what you've learned, now pass on to others. So I find the best people who do counseling, even if they're lay people, are the people who got some counseling themselves.
7: Right.
19: So they're working out of their own needs because they've worked through some of this stuff. They don't have it all together, but they've worked through some of it. So how cool to for you to influence somebody, and then now they're influencing their people. Eddie was on this program, and he took what he's learned, and now he's even giving it to his grandkids. Mm-hmm. He's doing discipleship. How great
7: is
19: that?
7: Right. So clearing out the things that inhibit you and keep you from living the life God intended.
19: No, exactly. And that's why I think it's key for people to have, you know, I was in my small group today and I asked one of the guys who I see as a mentor a question. I thought, you know, he kind of counseled me. You know, it wasn't, you know, it wasn't deep therapy, but he gave me really good insight. I had a question. He gave me the insight. And I went, well, I haven't looked at it like that. Thank you. Mm-hmm. And as I reflected coming here to the studio for my small group, as I reflected, I went, I'm really glad I got to talk to him today, and I need to write him and just say thank you for, you know, your wisdom or whatever. Mm-hmm. You know, it's what we do.
10: I kind of think of it as having a like a trusty mechanic for your automobile or something.
7: Okay.
10: And you're not just going to go to your mechanic when your tires blow up, when your engine blows up or something like that. You take it in for the regular maintenance, for the tune-ups, for the oil change,
7: tune-ups,
10: whatever.
7: Lots of tune-ups.
10: Yes, because that's when they might discover you go in for a routine oil change or something, then they might say, oh, your tires are balding. You'd better, you know, get those taken care of now. And you're thinking, wait, I thought I still had another 7,000 miles to go or whatever. Well,
7: I thought I had another 10 years before I had to be in therapy.
10: Yes, exactly. And then you find out, oh, that's because maybe your tires are misaligned. So maybe that's why there's extra wear and tear on these things. And it's not something that you would think about because you were just going to wait until the date on your calendar that you had already set up that, oh, on this date, it's been 3 years, whatever, I'm going to go change this or check on my battery, whatever. But even if things are going okay right now, sometimes it's just...
7: So wait, there's intervals, right, that you go... So sometimes life transitions are a good time.
19: It is good.
7: You know, different stages of life, different changes. Even if you feel okay in anticipating it, it's sometimes nice to go in and process
19: that. No, it's called prevention, too.
7: Yes,
19: because let's say, take a medical... I know I have a friend who had to go get a heart, you know, he had a heart event. If he would have gone in, he hadn't been to the doctor for like 4 or 5 years, he would have actually not had to have the heart event because they would have helped him get through this. Mm-hmm. Well, it's the same with our life situations.
7: Well, I just heard a story that is so sad to me of someone who kind of put off going to the doctor, decided the doctors didn't know what they were talking about, played their own doctor, and consequently passed away, right? Because they weren't on, you know, enough medication. They weren't doing, you know, they were kind of playing, again, playing their own doctor. Nope. And so we cannot heal ourselves.
10: Yeah, right.
7: You know, Jesus gave us the example. We need to do it in relationship.
19: Yeah.
10: And we're hearing so much more of those stories now with internet, and especially now with AI, where people are going to AI to find out, oh,
7: it's not the same as a real person.
10: No. You do not need artificial intelligence. You need human intelligence, wisdom, just like what you heard today from Dr. Jim Burns and Dr. Jill Hubbard. Hey, join Jim next week, a week from today, for the Doing Life with Your Adult Children webinar. You can find out more information about that by texting the word webinar to 28950, and we'll talk to you tomorrow on New Life Live.
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4: This is Seth Leibson for townhall.com. Now that Democratic Socialists of America and their allies have engaged in a non-hostile takeover of the Democratic Party, prepare to see more and more professional Democrats try to deflect and project. This week, Donna Brazile wrote an op-ed saying the DSA is not a concern because House Minority Leader Hakeem Jeffries will have the spine to prevent them from enacting their agenda. That would be much more convincing if elected leaders of the Democratic Party told us this. The only denunciations of the socialist growth within the Democratic Party are from unelected commentators like Brazile. Hakeem Jeffries himself has said the socialists will be a welcome part of the Democratic caucus when elected. Indeed, the socialists in the Democratic Party have grown precisely because elected Democrats have capitulated to them time and again. If you think elected leaders of the Democratic Party will stand up to their extremists, just look at their anemic response to El Sayed, Hassan Piker, Graham Platner, Ilhan Omar, Zohran Mamdani, and I could go on. The stakes here are high. Do not be gaslit.
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26: This is Tracy Weaver. Welcome to Prayer Life. Our prayer focus this week is personal purity. And in 1 Thessalonians chapter 4, the Apostle Paul makes a clear declaration. He writes, "This is the will of God, your sanctification, that you abstain from sexual immorality, that each one of you know how to control his own body in holiness and honor, not in the passion of lust, like the Gentiles who do not know God." Men and women, we are not to conduct ourselves like the culture, but we are to walk in holiness and honor, knowing how to control our bodies. Lord God, we can be so impacted by our culture. Rather than keeping our focus on you and your righteousness, Lord, we're asking that you would move in our hearts and minds. Help us to be devoted to walking as you would have us to walk. We ask it in Jesus' name. Amen. This is Tracy Weaver of Risen Life Ministries, encouraging you to walk like a man, like a woman who knows the living God. Join me again tomorrow for Prayer Life.
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0: could be and likely will be passed on to customers. 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
13: Friends, despite what the world has tolerated, elevated, and celebrated, God calls homosexuality just in this passage vile, unnatural, shameful. And it doesn't matter that the world has legitimized, normalized, or even legalized it. God's view on the matter is the same yesterday, today, and forever. He doesn't bend to cultural redefinitions, and neither should the church.
14: Hello, and thanks for being here with us for today's Cornerstone Connection with Pastor Gary Hamrick. I'm Philip Keller. It's always a blessing to study the Word of God with you. Well, some might be offended by what Pastor Gary said just now, but the truth is, Pastor Gary didn't really say it. God has spoken for himself on the subject, and he has done so rather clearly. But the Lord also talks about a path for all of us to find forgiveness and salvation, no matter what we've done or for how long we've done it. You'll hear some hard sayings in today's message, but stay with us, because Pastor Gary saves the best for last. We'll get to the message in just a moment, but first I want to remind you about a great resource we'd love to share with you today. It's Pastor Gary's book, Walking in the Spirit's Power. This newest book from Pastor G explains in beautiful detail the dynamic workings of the Spirit and helps you see how the Lord moves through imperfect people to advance the gospel in supernatural ways. That title again is Walking in the Spirit's Power. For more information, or to order your copy today, visit our website, cornerstoneconnection.cc. That's cornerstoneconnection.cc. And now let's get to today's message from Romans chapter 1. Here's Pastor Gary Hamrick.
13: Adokimos. Adokimos. Now, it is from two Greek words. The A, the prefix on adokimos, makes a word negative in the Greek.

0: Greek. Dokimos means to test something or to try something to prove its worth and value. In the Greek culture, when a man was battle tested, he would be referred to as dokimos. This is someone who was proved battle ready and valuable to the army. Dokimos. When they would test metal to determine the value of precious metal, they would use that term, dokimos, when it would be tested and proved to be valuable. So now in this use, where God says, when a culture removes me, I give them over to a dokimos mind, meaning the negative, it has proven the mind to become unworthy and without value when a culture gives into the culture instead of honoring and submitting to God. God says, I give you over to a debased mind, a dokimos, just a mind that is without worth or value. Now, in modern words, we would say this, someone who has a dokimos mind is someone who has lost their ever-loving mind, okay? And I don't know about you, but in the last year or so, I've been using that phrase to describe the world in which we live. I don't know how many times people have lost their ever-loving minds. You look around, you go, what is going on? Is this crazy or what? Who would do this? Who would think this? Why would they practice that? The world has lost its ever-loving mind. That's a dokimos. That's what Paul is saying here. Case in point, look at verse 24. Therefore, God also gave them up to uncleanness and the lusts of their hearts to dishonor their bodies among themselves, who exchanged the truth of God for the lie, not a lie. There is a main lie that is circulating in our culture. Paul's writing this in the first century. I mean, times haven't changed. They've only worsened. Paul says, you start living like this, then I'm going to give them over to a debased mind. And people are going to start to dishonor their bodies. And they're going to believe the lie that the culture is teaching. So case in point, examples. To believe that he can be she, and she can be he, and anyone can be they. Friends, that's dishonoring their bodies. That is exchanging the truth of God for a lie. To no longer refer to women who give birth as mothers, but instead now referring to them as birthing people. Have you heard this? The Biden administration has changed the language in the HHS budget from mothers to birthing people. The government is stamping this new term on the HHS budget in order to make accommodation for women who identify as men who can still have babies but who say they are not women anymore. So now the terminology has changed to birthing people. And that is dishonoring their bodies and exchanging the truth of God for the lie. Some of you are probably, or many of you are familiar with the term conversion therapy. It's also referred to as reparative therapy. Conversion therapy is a counseling approach to help someone heal from the wounds that might have led to same-sex attraction. And the medical community, the secular medical professional psychological community has dismissed reparative or conversion therapy as something that is, quote, emotionally damaging and dangerous to try to help someone heal from whatever might have led to same-sex attraction. Many of the secular professionals call that emotionally damaging and dangerous. And yet, the very same ones who say that conversion therapy is emotionally damaging and dangerous are the very same professionals who say that puberty-blocking drugs, hormone treatments, chemical castration, and surgical reassignments are normative, reasonable, and rational. That is dishonoring their bodies and exchanging the truth of God for the lie. And how familiar are we with allowing now biological boys and men to compete in girls and women's sports while shaming women athletes like Riley Gaines, who was here a few months ago, to say nothing about ignoring Title IX, who object to men and boys competing in girls and women's sports? That is dishonoring their bodies and exchanging the truth of God for a lie. When Paul was writing this in the first century, do you remember who the emperor was of Rome? The Roman emperor at this time was Nero. He's writing things about how debased people become, how depraved people become, how they dishonor their bodies, how they accept the lie. Nero was guilty. Even as Paul wrote in his day, Nero, if you know your history, Nero was married a few times. One of his wives died tragically. Some historians say Nero killed her by kicking her when she was pregnant. But they're not certain, but she died. This is what they are certain about. And after she died, Nero took a young boy, prepubescent boy, had him castrated, and married him in 67 AD. Now you know why I said PG-13 content, right? Married him in 67 AD. Do you know, again, times haven't changed. It just, you know, takes on new definitions. Do you know, if you're not aware, you need to know, that there is a movement the past few years among some in the secular professional therapy community who are trying to replace the word pedophile, and instead of calling someone a pedophile, relabeling them now minor attracted person. MAP for short. Minor attracted person. You can go onto the NIH website today. I did in preparation for this. You can go on the NIH website and they talk about how using the term minor attracted person instead of pedophile is, quote, less divisive and, quote, less stigmatizing. And it will become something that is more acceptable. And the reason I can say that with confidence is because when you allow any sexual deviation to be tolerated and then celebrated, you have to allow all sexual deviation at some point. If you allow any, there's no way to shut the door on that. So as heartbreaking as this is for us to talk about this, this is the kind of thing that Paul is writing here. All of this, and much more than the examples I'm giving, is reflective of a culture that has lost its ever-loving mind. And why? Why has this happened? I'll tell you why. Because the enemy has worked hard. The enemy has worked hard while the church has been hardly working. Being asleep. Asleep in the pulpits. Asleep in the pews. And thus God has been removed from the conscience of a culture.
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0: But folks, listen, we don't have to buy into the lie. We don't have to believe the lie. I hope you don't. We can stand firm in our faith, and Christians can still lead the way with grace and truth. And we must. Timothy, 2 Timothy 1:12, Paul would write, I am not ashamed, for I am persuaded that he is able to guard what I have committed to him until that day. Paul goes on to say that when you remove God from the equation, it opens the door to all kinds of sexual deviation. Verses 26 and 27. Verse 26, for this reason God gave them up to vile passions. Vile. For even their women exchanged the natural use for what is against nature. Likewise also the men, leaving the natural use of the woman, burned in their lust for one another, men with men, committing what is shameful, and receiving in themselves the penalty of their error, which was due. Friends, despite what the world has tolerated, elevated, and celebrated, God calls homosexuality, just in this passage, vile, unnatural, shameful. And it doesn't matter that the world has legitimized, normalized, or even legalized it. God's view on the matter is the same yesterday, today, and forever. He doesn't bend to cultural redefinitions, and neither should the church. Because if we do, then number one, we dishonor God. And number two, we deprive people with same-sex attraction of the good news of God's grace, forgiveness, and wholeness that they can experience in Him if we are too afraid to speak the truth in love. And they need the truth in love. They need the truth in love. Statistically, the LGBTQ community are some of the unhappiest people in the world. Now, some would say, well, yeah, they're unhappy because people like you, Pastor Gary, are not gay affirming. But if that's true, then why is it when you look at our culture right now, the American culture has been the most accepting and affirming of the LGBTQ community? I'm talking about the general American culture. We're living in a time when that lifestyle has never been as accepted and affirmed as it is today. And yet, adolescents who identify in the LGBTQ community have a higher suicide rate, 4 times the national average. They also have greater reports of depression, 6 times the national average. So I would submit to you that the reason that is because whenever we live a lifestyle that is contrary to God's standard, and I mean that for any lifestyle, I mean a homosexual lifestyle, or if you're married and cheating, or if you're hooking up before marriage, or drunkenness, whatever the lifestyle is that is contrary to God's good standard, we make it miserable for ourselves. And what compounds that is when others are affirming us and celebrating us in our sinful choices. It compounds the misery. And so it doesn't matter what kind of lifestyle we're talking about. I mean, Paul's pretty specific here in this passage. But in general, whenever we are living a life that is contrary to God's good standard, His righteous standard, we invite hardship. This is what the Bible says in Proverbs 13:15. The way of the unfaithful is hard. The way of the unfaithful is hard. But Jesus said in Matthew 11:28-30, come to me, all you who are weary and burdened, and I will give you rest. Take my yoke upon you. Okay, that's a farming term, a yoke where they would harness oxen together. Jesus says, harness yourself to me. Take my yoke upon you. For I am gentle and humble in heart, and you will find rest for your souls. There are a lot of people in this world with a lot of anxiety and depression, and they're seeking all kinds of things to help medicate that and help resolve that and assuage that. Let me tell you something. There is nothing more satisfying and fulfilling than having a personal relationship with Jesus. He's the one who brings wholeness to the soul. He's the one who brings rest to the weary. He's the one who brings forgiveness to the sinful. His name is Jesus. And I want to spend now the last just couple minutes closing out today by praying for those who are confused about their sexual identity, believing the lie of the enemy. Those who are struggling with desires or in a same-sex relationship. I want to pray for family members who are burdened for a loved one trying to walk that line of grace and truth. And I want to pray for anyone, any of us in other kinds of sinful lifestyles. I'm not going to ask you to come forward. I'm not going to ask you to stand. I just want us as a congregation to pray, because it's one thing to say, look at how terrible this is that we read, and look at how terrible our culture is. And yeah, but there's some hurting people out there that we need to pray for. And there's some hurting people in here we need to pray for. Now, before I do that, I want to close to just kind of wash over our hearts and minds with a glimpse of the good news. It's Romans 5, verses 8 and 9. I'd like to, for us to say these two verses aloud and together. Would you say them with me? But God demonstrates his own love toward us in that while we were still sinners, Christ died for us. Much more than having now been justified by his blood, we shall be saved from wrath through him. Father, this is our prayer. We can read all the ways that our culture has become so depraved and so contrary to your righteous standard, and our hearts are heavy. Lord, our hearts are heavy for those who are believing the lie about their identity. May they come to understand and believe and rest in who you created them to be, your beautiful design. Whether they are male or female, the way that you created them individually, uniquely, with purpose. How you love us all so much that you would die for us. Lord, we pray for those who are either wrestling with attraction or they're in same-sex relationships, God, that you would show them the beauty of the way that you designed sex between a man and a woman in the context of a marriage. And that we would celebrate that in the right way, according to the way that you define it, Lord. Bring them out of that lifestyle, Lord, with hope and healing, that they might come to understand that only you can satisfy the deepest longings of our souls. That you make us whole. That you fulfill us in every way as you designed us and created us to be. And I pray for families that are struggling with what to say and how to say it and how to show love and how to be truthful all at the same time. And it's so difficult and confusing. I pray for those families. You give them wisdom. I pray that you give them grace and tact and truth, all rolled up into one beautiful way of expressing themselves to those that they love. And to any of us, Lord, caught in our own sin, living a life that is contrary to your righteous standard, Lord, it begins when we come to you and confess our sins. If we confess our sins, you are faithful and just to forgive us of our sins and to cleanse us from all unrighteousness. And so we come to you today, Lord, and ask you to cleanse our hearts, forgive us. Thank you that you, even while we were still sinners, Christ died for us. You died for us to save us, to rescue us from the wrath of God, that we might be forgiven and free. And some people just need to hear that today, Lord, that they can be free. They can be free. So, Lord, he whom the Son sets free is free indeed. Set us all free from whatever binds us, that we might live a life that is honorable and that praises you and that is righteous because of what Christ has done for us, living in us and through us. We commit all this to you, Lord. Thank you for your grace. Thank you for your love. Thank you for your forgiveness. We pray these things in Jesus' name. And everybody said, amen.
1: First Corinthians 13, verse 6 tells us that love does not delight in evil, but rejoices with the truth. So if we really love the world, let us tell them the truth, no matter how hard it might be. Well, Pastor Gary is with me now in the studio. Gary, Michael recently wrote us with a question that I think can be pretty common to many. He asks, "We have been through some very hard circumstances, and it is only by God's grace we are healing. Almost every day I can get severely depressed. My counselor thinks I'm being oppressed. Why does it feel like we are saying the prayer to surrender to Jesus, but we feel like we are not saved? I wish I could talk to you more so you know more about me, but for now, I hope you understand this question.
2: I think I do. And Michael, I want to say that there's a lot of people like you out there, so you're not alone. We can be oppressed by the enemy. That can be partly why we might feel depressed. The enemy loves to try to work on us to discourage us. And, you know, if that's the case, I would just say continue to stay in the Word, play worship music around the house, do all you can to just, take captive every thought, make it obedient to Christ and focus on the Lord. Resist the devil, he will flee. So sometimes it's something we just have to persevere through. I do want to just comment on the last part of your question, though, Michael, where you talk about why does it feel like we're saying the prayer to surrender to Jesus, but we feel like we are not saved. I just want to, just a word of encouragement that we just can't rely on our feelings. Our feelings are unreliable. God's given us emotions, so I'm not saying that, you know, our feelings are invalid. But there are times when we feel a certain way, but what we need to do is understand, well, what is the truth of the matter? And that's why it's important to really stay in Scripture, stay in the Word, because I need the guidance of Scripture in my life. If I just give way to what I feel, you know, a pastor friend of mine said, feel is a four-letter word that, you know, we should put in the same category as cuss words, because sometimes they're so unreliable that we just can't rely on our feelings. We have to rely on our faith and put our trust in the Lord, even when our feelings tell us otherwise.
1: Yeah, just think about how many times you base something on a feeling and it can just go really awry.
2: Oh, yeah. Yeah, because our emotions are, you know, we don't have the discipline over our mind and emotions like faith is. So that's why we really need to trust the Lord.
1: Well, Michael, we hope that this was helpful to you and ministered to you. And Gary, thanks for taking the time to sit down and answer that today.
2: Amen.
1: You know, the book of Romans just might contain the most in-depth explanation of the Christian faith in the entire New Testament. It covers all facets of Christianity, from salvation through faith in Christ to the transformation that takes place in the life of a believer to what it looks like to walk in the power of the Holy Spirit. Pastor Gary is covering all of these subjects and then some in his current teaching series. But we've also got a great companion guide that we'd love to share with you. This digital study guide on Romans is absolutely free, and we've made it very easy to get. From your mobile phone, just text the word Romans to the number 84828. That number again is 84828. Text the word Romans, and we'll send you a link to this free study guide. You can also grab your free copy from our website, cornerstoneconnection.cc. That's cornerstoneconnection.cc. We're so glad you could be here with us for today's Cornerstone Connection. Join us next time as we turn our attention to Romans chapter 2. Now for Pastor Gary Hamrick and all of us here at Cornerstone Connection, I'm Philip Keller. God bless you, and thanks for listening. Cornerstone Connection is a production of Cornerstone Chapel, Leesburg, Virginia.
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5: With SRN News, I'm Bob Agnew in Washington. The first Atlantic hurricane of the year is on the move now, heading toward the Gulf Coast. Isaias, a Category 1 storm right now. Maximum sustained winds 80 miles an hour, though latest projections show as high as making landfall somewhere between New Orleans and Panama City later in the week, likely late tomorrow or early Saturday. By that time, the storm's winds could be stronger, even up to 100 miles an hour. Truckers are facing a diesel price crunch right now that could nearly affect everybody and everything we buy. The national average stands at $6.28 a gallon for truckers. Some areas are seeing prices near $8. Industry leaders warn rising fuel prices could be and likely will be passed on to customers. Texas has successfully carried out the nation's first execution since last week's botched lethal injection of Krista Pike in Tennessee. More on these stories at srnnews.com.
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8: Foundations of Freedom, a look at America's founding principles and the leaders who shaped our nation.
9: Ronald Reagan believed freedom was more than a political system or a set of laws. In 1988, he said, "Freedom describes the God-given condition of the human soul." For Reagan, liberty was not something government created. It was something government was called to respect and to protect. That idea sits at the heart of the American experiment. Our rights do not come from rulers, institutions, or political majorities. They belong to us by nature and by God. And when we understand freedom that way, our responsibility becomes clearer. Government may protect liberty. Laws may preserve it, but neither can give us what was never theirs to grant. Freedom begins with the recognition that human dignity and liberty come before government, not from it.
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0: Most of us place a high value on our health, our happiness, or our rights, and as important as these aspects of life are, they are not God's highest priority. So what is? We'll find out today on Truth for Life. Alistair Begg walks us through the Apostle Paul's teaching concerning slavery, and we'll learn how the true servant of Christ responds regardless of circumstances.
1: First Timothy 6 and verse 1, all who are under the yoke of slavery should consider their masters worthy of full respect, so that God's name and our teaching may not be slandered. Those who have believing masters are not to show less respect for them because they are brothers. Instead, they are to serve them even better because those who benefit from their service are believers and dear to them. These are the things you are to urge, to teach and urge on them. If anyone teaches false doctrines and does not agree to the sound instruction of our Lord Jesus Christ and to godly teaching, he is conceited and understands nothing. He has an unhealthy interest in controversies and quarrels about words that result in envy, strife, malicious talk, evil suspicions, and constant friction between men of corrupt mind who have been robbed of the truth and who think that godliness is a means to financial gain. But godliness with contentment is great gain. For we brought nothing into the world and we can take nothing out of it. But if we have food and clothing, we will be content with that. People who want to get rich fall into temptation and a trap and into many foolish and harmful desires that plunge men into ruin and destruction. For the love of money is a root of all kinds of evil. Some people eager for money have wandered from the faith and pierced themselves with many griefs. Amen. What does the Bible have to say concerning the church making an impact on its culture? Does the Bible encourage us to think in terms of changing structures and organizations first and foremost, in order that we might then be able to have a context in which the gospel may flourish, which is exactly what is taught in certain circles? Or does the New Testament teach that it is right for us to think of the gospel transforming individuals first and foremost, and for those individual transformed lives making an impact on the structures of a culture? Now, you're sensible people, and to you is given the responsibility of wrestling with these things, because to each of us is given the privilege of making an impact, for good or for ill, in the culture in which we live. And the fact is that opinions vary a great deal, even among well-meaning Christians. But since the Bible is our sole authority, we must be paying attention to what the Bible says first and foremost, and seeking to discover the precepts that it conveys, as well as the patterns that it displays. And there are very clearly principles which run throughout all of Scripture. Not every express question that we may bring can be found in the pages of Scripture to be granted an answer. But there is no question of life that when we turn to the Scriptures, we are unable to find the biblical principles which we can then bring to bear upon that specific question. Now, the most obvious question in turning to these opening verses of 1 Timothy 6 is, why is it that there is no call on the part of the apostle for some kind of social revolt or disruption in relationship to the matter of slavery? Those who teach that the Bible provides, as it were, a mandate for some kind of political and theological liberation must be clearly disconcerted by coming to the passages where you would most expect to find that happen and discovering that it doesn't happen at all. In fact, quite the reverse is seen to take place. Now, the discovery is obvious. Namely, that the destruction of slavery, because it is this matter of slavery which was on the mind of the apostle and those who served as slaves, the destruction of slavery was not going to be brought about by insurrection or by agitation. But the whole matter was going to be dealt with, according to Paul's instruction here, confirmed in the rest of the New Testament, by the transforming power of the gospel working from the inside out, rather than a call which begins from the outside working in. Now, we need to be very, very clear in coming to these verses that although slavery was the very bottom rung on the ladder of social status in the Greco-Roman world, it was actually, in many cases, preferred by people to freedom. Now, that will strike as immediately strange, but if you want to read history, then you will find that what I'm telling you is true. The reason that people would prefer it at times to freedom was because it offered to them a security and in some cases good positions in households. Because we need to understand that there were an estimated 60 million people in the slave class, if you like, at the height of the Roman Empire. Indeed, secular history records that at certain points, one in three members of the Roman jurisdiction were themselves slaves. Now, there were a variety of ways in which people ended up slaves. For example, some became slaves because they were taken as prisoners of war. Others, because they were criminals. And part of their punishment may have been incarceration, and the rest of it may have been for them to have been placed in a household to serve as a slave. Thirdly, people became enslaved as a result of indebtedness. They were indebted to a particular individual. There was no likelihood of the person ever getting his money, and so he took the person as a captive into his home, and the person, if you like, worked off their indebtedness by serving within the structure of the household. Others became slaves simply as a result of bandits who kidnapped them and took them away either into slavery to themselves or sold them into slavery for a profit. The kind of thing that you find, for example, in the life of Joseph, whose brothers sold him to the passing travelers, and they in turn sold him to Potiphar into service. Fifthly, you could be sold into slavery by your parents. This is an intriguing one, and we can only imagine at some of the circumstances that led to it. But I'm sure it wasn't simply trivialities, coming home late with consistency and eventually finding that you were sold as a slave. But it does have an intrigue to it that some of the others don't. And we shouldn't go down that road, but it's food for thought over lunch with some of your teenagers. And the sixth way in which you could become a slave was you were born into an enslaved household. In other words, it sort of ran in the family. Your parents were slaves and you grew up and you became a slave along with your brothers and sisters. Now, it's also very important to understand, in sketching that in, you're getting this picture that the enslavement is not a small group of people who are peculiarly brutalized in the culture, but it is 33 1/3% of the culture. It represents not only the most basic kind of laboring, manual labor, but slaves were also artisans. Some of the most skilled craftsmen in the culture would themselves be slaves. They were also teachers and tutors. They were, if you like, in the professions. And they would also, many of them, be serving as physicians. So if you think about it, you could take, for example, the cross-section of this group in here, about 1,500 of us or so, maybe a little less, and you could say that approximately 500 of carpenters and teachers and doctors and business folks would, in that context of first century Greco-Rome, we would have found ourselves in the context of enslavement. Now, the reason I labor this point is because I want you to understand that the context to which Paul is writing is not immediately akin to the racially motivated slavery here in the United States. And you know that I've worked hard to tell you that we will never understand the Bible, we will never be able to understand the Bible and apply it to the now, unless we understand it in the then. Unless we understand the historic context in which it is written, we dare not begin to immediately make application to another point in time. First we must see it there, then we apply it. And the danger is, in coming to this issue of slavery, as soon as we see the word slavery, we begin to think of certain scenes that would not have been the scenes to which Paul was writing in first century Greco-Roman culture. Now, in saying that, I'm not suggesting that there is nothing to be learned from this for that. But I'm simply making the observation, and it's an important distinction. It is also important to understand that, and this is a question that always comes up. I remember doing a Bible study at the law school here at Case Western way back in 94, 95. And we did the book of Titus together. We went through it, a group of law students and myself. And I remember getting to a verse that we're going to come to in a moment or two and getting into a huge discussion that lasted for one session and then another session about why it was that Paul apparently gave credence, if you like, to enslavement, and why it was that he was not agitating for some social disruption and some radical change. And it is an obvious and important question to any thinking individual. Part of the answer is in what he does not say. Now let me try and explain this as simply as I can. Throughout his epistles, he addresses various groups and he gives instructions concerning them. He addresses classes of people, if you like. At one point, he will address husbands and wives. And when he calls for husbands and wives to live in a certain way, because this is part of the social structure of life, he underpins the call to live in a certain way by quoting foundational truths from the rest of the Bible. I can see your eyes are glazing over. So turn to Ephesians chapter 5 for just a moment. Let me illustrate what I mean. Ephesians 5 and 31. He says, "For this reason a man will leave his father and his mother and be united to his wife, and the two will become one flesh." Now what he is doing there is he is quoting. He is appealing to the way in which God has established things to be from the beginning. In other words, he says, now here is a social unit, husbands and wives. This is how you are to live, and this is why you are to live this way. So he takes it, and he substantiates his call by quoting Scripture. Now when he comes to the issue of slavery, he doesn't underpin it with anything. He doesn't go somewhere and say, slavery is fine, and slavery is okay, and slavery is part of God's plan, as it were, and let me tell you why, by quoting the Bible. He doesn't, because it isn't. And that absence is a crucial indication of Paul's heart and mind in relationship to that fundamental question that we're raising. In fact, Paul's conviction is that slaves should leave their bondage if they're given the opportunity. Now, at the other end, when he writes to masters, for example, in Philemon, he encourages the masters to seize the opportunities of manumission, which is the big word for the setting free of a slave. So to those who are enslaved, he says, you know, if you can get out, get out. For those who are masters, he says, if you can let your slaves go, you should let them go. Now, let me ask you a question, and it's rhetorical, you don't need to shout out. But look at the first two verses and ask yourself this question. What would you say is Paul's overarching concern in these verses? Is there a phrase that encapsulates what Paul is, if you like, really on about? And the answer is in the phrase that comes after the word respect in verse 1, so that God's name and our teaching may not be slandered. What is it that drives Paul's life? This. What is it that undergirds Paul's instruction? This. What is it that is to constrain the life of the believer irrespective of circumstances? This. Because the Shorter Scottish Catechism is right. The chief end of man is to glorify God and to enjoy Him forever. That is the whole explanation of human existence in a phrase. And it is on account of the fact that we choose to disregard that vital principle that our lives are essentially in such disarray. The same emphasis is to be found when Paul writes to Titus, and you can turn a couple of pages over and see this, in Titus chapter 2 and in verse 10, beginning actually in verse 9, he says, listen, teach slaves to be subject to their masters in everything. That in itself is amazing, isn't it? I mean, if you don't think it's amazing, you're not thinking. Teach slaves to be subject to their masters in everything, to try to please them, not to talk back to them, not to steal from them, to show that they can be fully trusted. Why? Answer? Look. So that in every way they will make the teaching about God our Savior attractive. What is the whole purpose of God? To get glory to His name. How does He get glory to His name? As a result of the worshipers that He seeks giving Him glory. The Father seeks worshipers so that they may say, oh God, You are very great. That they may do that for which they have been created. And therefore, if that is the overarching concern of God, that He would be glorified, then it is the uttermost concern of the gospel that those who are redeemed would glorify God. You mean, even if their circumstances stink? Yes. Even if their lives are less than they hope for? Yes. Even if they're at the bottom rung of the social ladder? Yes. If they're at the top? Yes. His overarching concern is that the life of the Christian would make the teaching about God and Jesus attractive. Attractive. Now you understand attractive, don't you? When he goes into chapter 3, he says, if you want to be attractive, let me remind you to remind your people to be subject to rulers and authorities, to be obedient, to be ready to do whatever is good. Good. You see, because all this shouting and barging around and making a big fuss and bother isn't attractive. It isn't attractive. And we're supposed to make the gospel attractive. To slander nobody. To be peaceful. To be considerate. To show true humility towards all men. He says, because if you think about it, the only thing that distinguishes you from the pagan who is involved in all these things is the fact that according to verse 5, God our Savior saved us. He saved us. Where did He save us? Where we are. And as a result of salvation, there are going to be implications in the environment in which we live our lives, but as a result of salvation, He doesn't transform our social circumstances per se, and He certainly doesn't overturn civil jurisdiction. And the tragedy of it is that we have been more influenced than we realize by the kind of disruption that gave rise to the United States of America, where you have one group of English people fighting another group of English people, and the winners call themselves Americans. But in that experience, we established in this country a pattern for the way things are done. And it is therefore hard to realize that the church is not a democracy, and it is hard for the church to realize that the methodology that God has chosen to use to transform a culture is not the transforming impact of revolution. But when you have a nation that is built on revolution, and you have a church that is tied to that revolution, then you can see how it will champion all kinds of ideas, because they won't read the Bible. Or having read it, they won't do what it says. Now we're doing it all over again at the end of the 20th century. Just another deal, another day, another business. When will we ever learn? I believe this to be a foundational principle of Christian living. And it is this. What Paul is saying here, think it out, is the matter of our circumstances, while not irrelevant, the matter of our circumstances are not the big issue. Concern about my well-being or my status or my significance or my rights is always subservient to a concern for God's glory. So you see, the Bill of Rights is the Bill of Rights. We understand that. It has definite connections to foundational principles that are biblical in their framework. But the Bill of Rights, as to every other human created bill, bows beneath the instruction of this book. Because the best of men are men at best. And when we start to live our Christian lives thinking that somehow or another, everyone, and God included, owes us something, and that he is supremely concerned to get us out of all of our predicaments, to transform our circumstances, to make life just one long vacation, and that God looks upon our lives and tries to move everything in that direction, you can see why people's heads are so messed up. You can see why they're so mad at God, because it hasn't come out the way expected. It was never the way God intended. He would have written into the book if he wanted it that way. It would have been possible for Paul to mobilize the Christian slaves into some kind of insurrection or revolt. There's no question of his leadership ability. They could have overturned, to a certain degree, the social structures of the time. It would have been hard for them to make a radical impact on 60 million and beyond, but nevertheless, they certainly could have been an irritant. But as a result, it would have meant discredit to the name and glory of God. And so what might have been, or what was, if you say, a legitimate concern, a sorry circumstance, a poor predicament, a definite injustice, was lived through for a concern for God's glory.
0: We're listening to Alistair Begg on Truth for Life. He has titled today's message, True Servants, and we'll hear the conclusion tomorrow. Now, as we're learning, Jesus never promised his followers an easy life, but he did offer us a meaningful one. And you can learn more about what that might look like by requesting a free ebook from Alistair that helps you understand that while faith is often costly, it does provide the greatest reward. 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I'm Bob Lapine. Thanks for studying the Bible with us. If you're wondering if Paul's teaching on slavery has any relevance for us today, be sure to listen tomorrow when we'll apply his teaching to contemporary Christian work ethics. The Bible teaching of Alistair Begg is furnished by Truth for Life, where the learning is for living.
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12: Breaking news this hour at Town Hall. I'm Bob Agnew in Washington. President Trump is honoring Elon Musk and other American innovators at the Golden Age of Innovation Summit in Washington, D.C.
13: Today is my privilege to bestow National Medals of Science and National Medals of Technology and Innovation on some of those very same technology leaders, people whose

0: was looking to shoot and kill people at the Mall of America, which is owned by a Jewish person. The suspect stating that even if he killed 30 people, no one would go there anymore. I want to harm the Jew. Minnesota U.S. Attorney Daniel Rosen.
1: He did purchase a firearm. He purchased an AK-47, four 30-round magazines, and I believe it was 200 rounds of ammunition. And it was after that purchase was completed that he was arrested immediately.
0: Laura Winters reporting.
2: Weekly jobless claims fell slightly last week. The Labor Department says it received 197,000 first-time requests for unemployment benefits in the week ending October 3rd. It's been a struggle on Wall Street. The Dow Jones Industrial Average right now down by 21 points. More on these stories at townhall.com.
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6: 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Ready to walk out the door with them. Again, even if Jesus does not come for the church and rapture us to heaven, time is still short for us. This life is just a vapor. There's not going to be a better time to serve the Lord. This is the best time right now to serve the Lord. Don't wait for better circumstances. 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
5: Procrastination tends to get the best of us sometimes. 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In today's message, Pastor Dan says that our lives are short, and the best way to respond to that is to be ready for when Jesus comes back. The only time it's too late is when he is here and ready to bring us to heaven. Your season of life may seem like there's no room for him. But making the room makes all the difference. Now here's Pastor Dan in the book of 1 Corinthians chapter 7 for today's edition of Ring of Truth.

Paul is not saying to the married person, hey, you should divorce your wife and become single because of the present distress. That's not what he means. If you're married, stay married. If you're single, stay single. Don't seek a spouse. But even if you do marry, you have not sinned. Right? So if you do decide to marry, it's not a sin to marry. He's not saying that. And if a virgin marries, she has not sinned. Nevertheless, such will have trouble in the flesh, but I would spare you. Paul, again, because of the present distress, whatever that present distress was, he says it's better just to remain in your state. If you're single, it's better for you to remain single. But if you decide to marry, that's okay. He's not laying down some kind of law here or prohibition. He's just saying it would be better, because of the present distress, if you stay single. If you decide to marry, that's not a sin. It's okay. I'm not commanding you to stay single. You can get married if you want, but just understand, because of the present distress, if you marry, you will have trouble in the flesh. And Paul was just trying to spare the Corinthian believers from the troubles they will face if they marry under this present distress. You know, when you're single, you only have to worry about yourself. When you're married, you have to worry about your spouse.

0: And if you have children, you worry about your children and their safety and their welfare and their provision. When you're single, you only have to worry about you and your provision. You know, when you're single, if your buddy calls you up and says, "Hey, what are you doing?" And you say, "Nothing." And your buddy says, "You want to go to Florida with me?" You can say, "Yeah, sure." And your buddy says, "I'll pick you up in 30 minutes. All right, let's go." And you can just go to Florida. You don't have to check in with anybody. You don't have to get approval from anybody. You can just go to Florida when you're single. You can't do that when you're married. When you're married, you know, marriage comes with, you know, responsibilities and demands and challenges that singleness just doesn't have. You know, in a marriage, you have two sinners coming together, trying to live together. When you're single, it's hard enough being single, being a single sinner, living with yourself. And now in your marriage, you've got two sinners coming together. So there's just a level of challenge that just comes with marriage. Now watch what he says in verse 29. This is important. "But this I say, brethren, the time is short. The time is short, so that from now on, even those who have wives should be as though they have none." Time is short. One reason, listen, one reason we shouldn't put off walking with the Lord and serving Him is because time is short. Time is short. A better time to serve the Lord may never come because time is short. You know, over in Romans chapter 13, listen to this. I'll just read it to you. In Romans chapter 13, verse 11. "And do this, knowing the time." We know the time. The time is short. "That now it is high time to awake out of sleep. For now our salvation is nearer than when we first believed. The night is far spent. The day is at hand. Therefore, let us cast off the works of darkness and let us put on the armor of light. Let us walk properly as in the day." Paul writes in Romans, you know the time. The time is short, and it's time to wake up, and it's time to walk properly, to start walking with Christ the way that we should because of the time that we're living in. You know, Jesus could rapture the church to heaven at any moment. There's nothing prophetically that needs to happen first before Jesus could rapture the church. The rapture of the church is imminent. That's what theologians call the imminency, the doctrine of imminency. That means Jesus could rapture the church today, and I hope that He does. He could take us to heaven in the twinkling of an eye, it says in chapter 15. In the twinkling of an eye, we could be caught up into the presence of Jesus Christ and be with the Lord. Even if the church is not raptured to heaven in our lifetime, and again, I hope that it is. I hope that the Lord does take us to heaven. Even if the church is not raptured to heaven in our lifetime, time is still short. James chapter 4, verse 4 says, "Our life is like a vapor that appears for a little time and then vanishes away." Our life on this earth is very, very brief. Even if you live for 100 years, life is short compared to eternity. In Psalm 90, Moses writes, listen to what he says, "Teach us to number our days." And that, every time I read that, it strikes me because we don't number our days, we number our years. We measure time by years. Oh, I've got, that's years away. Or I've got years of this. I'm this many years old. Somebody today in the first service, they're 6 years old. They made the point to tell me out in the lobby. Today I'm 6 years old. But the Bible tells us to measure our days, not our years. There's a brevity there, isn't there? Time is short. Time is short for everyone in this sanctuary today, from the youngest person to the oldest person. And there's no better time to serve the Lord Jesus Christ than right now. Don't wait for a better time. Don't wait for better circumstances. Don't wait for a better season. Now's the time, because time is short. Look at verse 29. But this I say, brethren, the time is short, so that from now on, even those who have wives should be as though they had none. So if you're married, live like a single person. After church today, go out, buy yourself a futon, some beanbag chairs, put a Michael Jordan poster up in your bedroom, just like you used to have when you were single. That's what Paul is saying. Paul is saying, because time is short, if you're married, be committed to serving the Lord with the same devotion and passion and zeal as a single person. Don't let your marriage, don't let marriage reduce your service to the Lord. Don't let marriage reduce your commitment to the Lord. Don't let your marriage reduce your devotion and your zeal and your passion for serving the Lord. Serve the Lord like you're single. And you know, that happens to people. Some people, when they're single, they have this zeal for the Lord, the zeal for Jesus Christ, and they're going to Bible studies all the time, and they're at the church every time the doors are open for everything that's going on there, prayer meetings, events, church services, Bible studies. They're serving the Lord. They're sharing their faith. They're passing out gospel tracts. They're volunteering at church. They have this desire to be in ministry. Maybe the Lord's calling me to be a pastor. Maybe the Lord's calling me to plant a church. Maybe the Lord's calling me to be a missionary. And then they get married. And for some people, when they get married, it's like you don't ever see them again. Or you only see them on Sundays. It's like, well, what happened? You used to be so zealous. You used to be so on fire. You used to be so, like, committed. And now I just see you on Sundays, and not even every Sunday. Well, I got married. You got married? Time is short. Time is short. Jesus might come back today. He might come back soon. And even if he doesn't, time is short for you. And time is short for me. You know, listen to what Jesus said. Just want to share a few verses with you. Matthew chapter 24, verse 42. Watch therefore, for you do not know what hour your Lord is coming, whether he comes to rapture the church or he comes just to take you home. You don't know when he's coming. You're not promised this afternoon. You're promised right now. So serve the Lord right now. Watch therefore, for you do not know what hour your Lord is coming. But know this, that if the master of the house had known what hour the thief would come, he would have watched and not allowed his house to be broken into. Therefore, you also be ready, for the Son of Man is coming at an hour you do not expect. Jesus is coming for you, for his church, at an hour that you do not expect. So for those of you that when I just said he could come back this afternoon, and you thought in your mind, he's not going to come back this afternoon. He's going to come back at an hour you don't expect, and that's an hour you don't expect. So he could come back this afternoon. See how that works? Listen to this. This is Luke chapter 12. Another passage. Another verse, some more verses from Jesus. This is Luke chapter 12, verse 35. He says, let your waist be girded, and your lamps burning, and you yourselves be like men who wait for their master when he will return from the wedding, that when he comes and knocks, they may open to him immediately. Blessed are those servants whom the master, when he comes, will find watching. Assuredly, I say to you that he will gird himself and have them sit down to eat and will come and serve them.
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0: Jesus says, let your waist be girded and your lamp burning. We might say today, have your purse on your shoulder and your keys in your hand. Be ready to walk out the door when the Master comes, when Jesus comes for his church. Watching and ready to go. Be ready for him. He says, blessed are those servants whom the master, when he comes, will find watching? Will Jesus find you watching and ready when he comes? Now, he says here, assuredly, I say to you that he will gird himself, the master will gird himself, and have the servants sit down to eat, and the master will come and serve them. Jesus one day will come for his church, and those that are watching and waiting and ready for him to come, it says here that Jesus will gird himself and have us sit down to eat, and he will come and serve us a meal in his kingdom. He's not going to say to us, you gird yourself, I'm going to sit down, and you come serve me a meal. Jesus himself is going to gird himself, have you sit, and he's going to serve you. Isn't that overwhelming to just think about? But we're to be ready, we're to be watching, waist girded, lamp burning, shoes on, keys in hand, ready for him to come, ready to walk out the door with them. Again, even if Jesus does not come for the church and rapture us to heaven, time is still short for us. This life is just a vapor. There's not going to be a better time to serve the Lord. This is the best time right now to serve the Lord. Don't wait for better circumstances. Don't wait for a different season of life. This is the season that God has allotted to you and assigned to you and appointed you to serve him. Now look at verse 29. Again, he says that from now on, even those who have wives should be as though they had none. Those who weep as though they did not weep. Those who rejoice as though they did not rejoice. Those who buy as though they did not possess. And those who use this world as not misusing it. For the form of this world is passing away. As Christians, don't get caught up in this life, in this world. As Christians, don't get caught up in the endeavors of this life and the pursuits of this life and the emotions of this life. Don't allow the things of this world and the things of this life to become the priority for you above Jesus Christ. Set your mind on things above where Christ is, not the things of this earth. There's no time for that. Time is short. There's work for the kingdom that needs to be done. This world is passing away, he says. This world is passing away. You know, over in 1 Peter chapter 4, verse 7. But the end of all things is at hand. Therefore, be serious. Be serious about pursuing the Lord. And be watchful in your prayers. And above all things, have fervent love for one another. For love will cover a multitude of sins. Peter says the end of all things is at hand. So be serious about your relationship with Christ. Be serious about following him and walking with him and serving him. And be watchful. Watch for his return. Watch for him to come. And above all things, have fervent love. This world will not continue on forever. I hope you know that. The Bible tells us that one day God will roll up this world like a garment. One day God will fold up this world like a cheap suit. And he will make a whole new heavens and new earth in which righteousness dwells. This world is not going to last forever. This world is passing away. Over in 2 Peter chapter 3, verse 11. Peter writes, therefore, since all these things, all this world will be dissolved, what manner of persons ought you to be in holy conduct and godliness, looking for and hastening the coming of the day of God, because of which the heavens will be dissolved, being on fire, and the elements will melt with a fervent heat. Peter says, because this world is going to be dissolved, what manner of persons ought you to be in holy conduct? Again, don't get caught up in this world. Don't make this world the greatest priority in your life, because it's going to melt away. It's passing away. So look at verse 32. But I want you to be without care. He who is unmarried cares for the things of the Lord, how he may please the Lord. But he who is married cares about the things of the world, how he may please his wife. There is a difference between a wife and a virgin. There's a difference between a wife and being single, being a wife or being single. The unmarried woman cares about the things of the Lord, that she may be holy both in body and in spirit. But she who is married cares about the things of the world, how she may please her husband. And this I say for your own profit, not that I may put a leash on you, but for what is proper, and that you may serve the Lord without distraction. Paul says, I'm not trying to put a leash on you. I'm not trying to restrict you or forbid you from marrying. I'm not saying that. But when you're single, you can serve the Lord without distraction. When you're single, you have fewer things in your life that cause anxiety and worry. And you have just a greater freedom to serve the Lord. That's all that he's saying here. Verse 36, but if any man thinks he is behaving improperly toward his virgin, if she is past the flower of youth, and thus it must be, let him do what he wishes. He does not sin, let them marry. So this is speaking to the father of the unmarried girl. In that culture, the father determined if and when and who his daughter married. And in some cultures today, it's still that way, where the father makes those determinations, if the daughter will marry, when she'll get married, and who she will marry. And apparently, there were some in Corinth, some fathers in Corinth, who intended for their daughters to remain unmarried so they could be devoted to the Lord. And Paul says to those fathers, it's okay to change your mind about your daughter and allow her to marry. That you're not doing anything wrong if your daughter marries. Nevertheless, he who stands steadfast in his heart, having no necessity, so for some, it's not necessary for them to marry. They're okay being single. But has power over his own will. He's not going to be consumed with temptation and lust all the time. And has so determined in his heart that he will keep his virgin, he does well. So then he who gives her in marriage does well, that's fine. But he who does not give her in marriage does even better, because that single person is able to serve the Lord with greater freedom. So then, so verse 39. Now in verse 39, he's going to talk about widows. He says in verse 39, a wife is bound by law as long as her husband lives. But if her husband dies, she's at liberty to be married to whom she wishes, only in the Lord. So marriage is a life commitment. We talked about that before, I think last week. But if a spouse dies, the surviving spouse is free to marry again, but it says only in the Lord. That's important. She can marry a believer. She cannot marry, or he cannot marry, an unbeliever. But she is happier if she remains as she is, single, according to my judgment, and I think I also have the Spirit of God. She will be able to serve the Lord without distraction if she remains unmarried, or a man, if he stays unmarried, we'll be able to serve the Lord without distraction in Paul's judgment. But if you aren't called to singleness and you want to get married, you haven't sinned. And just know that marriage comes with its own demands and challenges. So marriage solves certain problems and it creates other problems. And so if the Lord's called you to singleness, that's great. You can serve the Lord with freedom. But if the Lord has called you to be married, that's fine too. Either way, you want to serve the Lord in whatever state you're in. Lord, we thank you for your word today, and we thank you for all that you've had to say in the last few weeks about marriage and singleness and even divorce. And Lord, I want to pray for the single people that are here today, Lord, that you would bless them in their singleness. Lord, I want to pray for those who are married, Lord, that you would bless them in their marriage and bless their marriage. I want to pray for those who are divorced, Lord, that you would bless them as well. I want to pray also for widows and widowers today, Lord, that you would bless them. And Lord, whatever station in life that we find ourselves in, whatever season, Lord, I pray that we would serve you with all of our heart and walk with you and love you with all of our heart. Lord, thank you for the reminder today that time is short. Lord, I pray that we would all redeem the time that we've been given. Lord, thank you also for the reminder today that we shouldn't wait for a better time. But right now is the best time. And so help us to serve you. Help us to love you. Help us to walk closely with you. And it's in Jesus' name we pray. Amen.
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4: 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Once again, that number is 410-491-4592. 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
8: Committed to prayer. I know my baby. I know my son and daughter. And I want to place them in an environment that they're going to be mentored, discipled, pray, seek counsel, and ask a lot of questions.
9: That's Dr. Larry Taylor joining us today on Focus on the Family with Jim Daly for what will be an insightful, encouraging show about standing strong in Christ in school. And today we'll have some exciting news for you about a federal tax credit that allows you to support the school of your choice, even public schools, and provide scholarships for students. You'll hear more information about that later on, and we'll have details about that tax credit on our website. Thanks for joining us. I'm John Fuller.
7: John, I think every parent wants their child to grow up with a strong mind, a tender heart, and faith toward Christ. I mean, that's what we as Christian parents hope for with our parenting journey. Mm-hmm. And parents today are facing a lot of questions. There's a lot of challenges bombarding them. Is the social media situation, how much screen time? That's one of the biggest questions we get here at Focus on the Family. But what about their schooling? How is that going? What are the choices? Should I homeschool? Do I put them in a charter school, a private school, a Christian school? And then with colleges, where are they going to go? And what's the best value for the money? And man, we're going to try to address some of those questions today to give you, the parent, information to allow you to talk it over and think about what are those choices and what are your goals and aspirations for your child.
9: Yeah, this is kind of a high-level look, and we have two great guests with us. Here in the studio, Dr. Larry Taylor, who is president and CEO of the Association of Christian Schools International, and he previously led two Christian schools for many years. And then remotely from California, Dr. Barry Corey, the president of Biola University. And both of these men have decades of experience in education.
7: Oh, they do. Dr. Taylor and Dr. Corey, welcome.
8: Thank you.
7: Good to
10: Thank
7: have you.
10: Thank
7: you. Yeah. Let me say, our vice president of marriage, Greg Smalley, went to the Rosemead School of Psychology out there at Biola, which is your school there. At the college level, how difficult is that to maintain biblical truth with, you know, young people that are coming in with all kinds of different worldviews? I'm sure it's not monolithic, but how do you, as a Christian educator, keep that the core thing?
10: Well, it has to be the core thing, right? I mean, there are too many stories of that central mission not being the core thing or being eroded along the way. So, I mean, we, you know, Biola is 118 years old, so we've been doing this for a long time.
7: Yeah, right.
10: And so when Dr. Smalley, you know, talks about his experience here, I mean, I get it. I mean, I see that from our 5,567 students. And I think they come to places like Biola, and there are many places, Biola is not the only one, that hold strongly to God's enduring truth that matters today. But we also want to do that in a way that we're giving students kind of education that's going to prepare them for the world that's before them. But it's a daily discipline. We're always having that conversation. How are we staying faithful to our mission, and how are we preparing our students for what they need?
7: Yeah, it's so true. And I think that's kind of the point. You want, as a parent, to make sure you're doing your research and where are those good schools. Now, let's back up. You start with K through 12, Dr. Taylor,
8: right,
7: with ACSI, and you're working with, how many schools do you work with at ACSI?
8: In the United States, about 2,300 schools, but around the world, close to 25,000 schools.
7: I mean, that's amazing, the reach and the breadth of that. For both of you, and I'll start with you, Dr. Taylor, when you look at the culture, there are some big issues that are in the culture today. What concerns you most, especially with K through 12? And I'll come to you, Dr. Corey, in a moment. But K through 12, cultural inputs, what is making your job challenging today?
8: Yeah. Well, it's exciting, especially here in the United States. Every day, 55 million kids are going somewhere to school. Either
7: 55 million?
8: Yeah, yeah.
7: I don't think we know that number. Yeah. That's huge.
8: 50 to 60 million.
7: Yeah.
8: It depends who you talk to, but around 55 million. And they're going, as you mentioned earlier, at a variety of places. And I think the challenge before pastors, school leaders, parents, I would say the identity crisis of being comfortable in how God wired them and created them in His image. And I think that's probably one of the greatest challenges today for anybody that's hanging around young people. It's just their identity. Who am I?
7: You know, you think about that. You have a child right now, today, he or she is a kindergarten student, first grader. Eventually, Barry, that child's coming your way, hopefully. They're going to go to college. That'd be a good thing. Now, college has kind of lost a little bit of its edge in terms of trades and other things, and young people choosing not to, you know, invest a large amount of money into that education. So I guess for you, Dr. Corey, at Biola and, you know, representing Christian higher education, what are the things that keep you up at night?
10: I think students are disrupted. There is an instability in our culture. And, you know, for us, it comes back to, you know, what is really enduring and lasting. And we see that as God's truth in His word and His world. Students are distracted with so many devices and temptations to lead them in this direction or that direction. I think students are disillusioned in many ways. And I see that in kind of coming here and, you know, wondering, like, how do we live Christianly and in a world where it's so hard? And I think students can come here with some distortions on, you know, the way God intended things to be with sex and sexuality and marriage and life and what justice is and what does it mean to live a life that's countercultural. And so we inherit these 18-year-olds and our responsibility is to take them to the next level of their faith and form them in a way that they're ready for when they leave Biola.
7: Yeah. Larry, let me ask you, when you are looking at families and that educational choice, ACSI, of course, is going to promote a Christian education. Sometimes parents are looking for protection. We want our kids to be in a safe environment. A Christian school hopefully would be able to supply that. The reality is that's not always true. Kids are kids no matter where kids are.
8: That's right.
7: And you're going to have some bullying issues. You're going to have other issues. But why should parents look strongly, if they can afford it, which is a whole other issue, why should they look at Christian education as a very favorable way to go?
8: Yeah, great question. You know, I think when we look at God's word, I mean, it's very clear that parents are assigned the important task of spiritual formation. Psalm 78, Deuteronomy 6. And formation is messy. You're exactly right, Jim. Christian schools You can't have a bubble nowadays. You just can't have a bubble. Christian schools are not perfect. Formation is messy. The opportunity, as a parent checking out a Christian school, the opportunity to mentor ambassadors and not activists, fine line there. So if I'm a parent looking at a Christian school, I'm looking, whether it's preschool up through 12th grade, I'm looking carefully in how are they forming? What is their intentional plan? Is it complementing what we're trying to do at home, complementing what we're doing at church? But I'm that, you know, just dropping a kid off at any Christian school, I don't recommend.
7: Well, and I want to challenge that too, because I think we as parents, and I think I did this to a degree, that we're going to put the boys in a good school, and, you know, that has a faith orientation. It was a charter school started by Christians. But I think I expected, okay, they're going to do a lot of that job. And I did what I could. But I'm just warning the parents, you got to be, it's like your medical situation. You got to be your advocate.
8: Yes.
7: And I think for your children's education, you need to be their advocate. Don't just put them in the system and let them run down the conveyor belt to Barry at college level, right?
8: Exactly.
7: But in that regard, again, the choice is there. There are a lot of good Christian educators in public schools. I want to make sure we say that.
8: Absolutely.
7: One of them helped lead me to Christ when I was in high school in a public school, my football coach. So they are there, and they need that recognition as well. But again, that's something, wow, am I going to be able to trust that?
8: Yeah.
7: And I would say, as a parent, if there are better ways that you could go, look at those choices, correct?
8: Absolutely. I often think of the word congruent, congruency. Any place, church, school, baseball, doesn't matter. Any place that's going to have 1 second of my child's brain that day, are they congruent with the message of God's word, the message that we being the parents are trying to instill in our home? But I think at the end of the day, the most important thing that a parent can do in selecting who's going to spend time with my child's brain and heart is, are they, I like how Acts chapter 19 talks about the school of Tyrannus, when Paul took 12 men for a long time, every day, to the school of Tyrannus. And of course, these men were the ones who took the gospel to the world. But they beat up ideas. Is that Christian school going to be a school of Tyrannus? Are they going to take on life issues, whether it's in the humanities, math, science, whatever? Are they going to form my child's mind and heart to whatever God's assignment is for that child?
7: Yeah.
8: And we know God has an assignment for every child. Is that school going to be a school of Tyrannus, prepared for anything that my child is going to encounter
7: for
8: the rest of their life?
7: That is really good.
9: Mm-hmm. This is Focus on the Family with Jim Daly, and our guests today are Dr. Larry Taylor, President and CEO of the Association of Christian Schools International, and Dr. Barry Corey, the president of Biola University. Obviously, this is a high-level look at the landscape of education from kindergarten all the way through college. 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
7: Larry, let me pry a little bit more on performance in K through 12. We read again in news reports that test scores are falling. Different schools seem to perform slightly differently. It's hard to compare Catholic schools and Protestant schools and public schools and charter non-affiliated religious schools. When you look at that landscape, what seems to be working well in the methodology that we're seeing? Catholic schools tend to perform pretty well.
8: Yeah, I would encourage people to look at CARTIS, a CARTIS think tank out of Canada, extensive research on exactly what you just asked. They're on there. It's just a longitudinal research on comparing Catholic, Christian, homeschool, public, private, everything. And they study students 6 to 21 years after they've graduated.
7: Oh, wow.
8: So I think it's my go-to when I study what is working, what is not working. It's very clear, very objective, and it's encouraging. It's encouraging when we talk about Protestant, which is what mostly ACSI schools are, Protestant-based. One of the most important things as a U.S. citizen, all right, not getting into what's best, private, public, whatever, is can kids read? Can kids?
7: It's kind of basic.
8: Today, those 55 million kids that go to school, only one-third. Now, this is sad. Only one-third of those children in eighth grade are proficient in reading. Mm-hmm. So just as an American, when we think about our world, our culture, the future of the United States, or wherever you live, we're talking about the basics, reading and math. And I think it's very clear, how are the students performing on the objective testing? That's hugely important. Obviously, the discipleship of their heart and mind, that's the cornerstone. That is number one, top priority. But at the end of the day, if God really has an assignment for every child, mm-hmm. and I believe that God does, that assignment could be that God wants them to be an engineer, a lawyer, a doctor, a pastor. And that means that their brain matters. And so performance in some of the basic fundamental educational segments is hugely important. As a disciple of Christ, it's important. But just as a citizen of this great country,
7: yeah.
8: It's important that these 55 million students can compete with anybody in the world scholastically.
7: Yeah, read and write and,
8: yep.
7: Do arithmetic, those things. Barry, I want to ask you philosophically, the late Chuck Colson was a good friend of mine. We talked often about education. That was a passion that he had in addition to the prison ministry, prison fellowship that he founded. But, he made some comments that really got my attention, which is in underperforming schools in low-income neighborhoods, etc., that we're locking these children into a life of poverty because they cannot access education that will help them to rise above their circumstances. And when you look at it that way, that we're in essence condemning a child born in a poor family, in a poor neighborhood, with poor performing schools, it's going to perpetuate poverty.
10: Yeah, and thanks for bringing up Chuck Colson. And I think if Chuck was on your show talking about this, he would just say, hey, play the long game. It's going to take some generations to change this. But the students coming to Biola, and I use this distinction more and more, that students come here for what they want and discover here what they need. And so when I see students that are saying hey, I want to go into the inner city and make a sacrifice and go through either teaching those schools, charter schools, public schools, Christian schools. I think they're saying I'm going to be part of the solution to those places that are often seen as less than. I might not make enough money. It might not be as prestigious on my resume, whatever it might be. So,
7: yeah.
10: But I just sense more and more that this generation is more interested in making a difference than they are in making a million.
7: I think you're right. I do. The Gen Zers seem to have that passion. For the mom or dad listening to this, it can feel overwhelming, Larry. I got to do homework now. Yeah. I've just had this baby, and now I've got to start thinking about their educational path. How do you suggest that they simplify this? Barry just got to it, kind of look at the long game. But what are those practical simplification ideas about educational choice?
8: Yeah. Well, we have 6,570 days from the time a baby's born until a principal will hand them a diploma.
7: Mm.
8: So as a parent, to simplify, how 6,570 days, where Parents know their babies better than anybody. And I would encourage parents to just take a step back and to think through, not the money initially. I mean, we know it costs money, but to think through, I know my son, I know my daughter. Is what type of educational learning environment will they most likely thrive in? And I'm biased. I'm going to encourage them to go to a Christ-centered option. But at the end of the day, there is so much information that parents can connect to as they are exploring the local options. But I want to encourage your listeners. I want to encourage all the moms and dads and the grandparents to take a step back, to commit it to prayer, seek counsel, and ask a lot of questions. Don't just think that because a school has Christian in their name, that they're all the way authentic.
7: Yeah, it's called being in a fallen world.
8: Yeah, exactly.
7: You could put church in there. You could put so many things in there because we're not perfect, and that's just the way it is. Let me ask both of you this. Again, many parents may only feel they have one option, that's public school. So if you're in that position where you don't have the resources financially to do private school or Christian school, how do you make the best use of that time, and how do you encourage them to stay engaged? I mean, you're both educators, so forget the difference between university and K through 12 for a minute. You know, if you're just consulting or counseling parents of younger children, again, who have to be in public school, what would you say to them?
10: Well, let me maybe approach it a little bit differently, Jim. And I would say, when it comes to maybe public higher education, that is certainly an option and often seen as a less expensive option. But I would, some practical advice that I would give to parents is that, one, remember that between the ages of 18 and 22, they're some of the most transformative years in a human being's life, relationally, intellectually, spiritually, interpersonally. So those are years to steward well. Second, at least apply to a Christian college. You know, there are hundreds of them to look at, but at least apply to one. Three is look beyond the sticker price. I mean, sometimes you say, well, I can't afford that. Look at how expensive it is. Well, there's so much financial aid that's available. Financial aid counselors are going to work with you. So I would tell them to don't just eliminate a Christian college or university just because you look at how expensive it is or, how far away it might be from your home. So I would encourage them to think about that.
7: Those are good thoughts.
10: Yeah. And then, realize that faculty can form you more than you might think. And so what major you decide to choose in a public university or a university that doesn't have any kind of Christian background, I think will, do the research. Know where those graduates go. Know what those faculty members teach and where they studied. I don't think that matters. Get involved in a kind of campus ministry. And there's so many, Chi Alpha and Reformed University Fellowship and, Navigators and Crew and, on and on it goes. So I think that, varsity, I think that matters as well. And get involved in a local church.
7: No, that's good. K through 12, Larry, getting more practical there where, a parent can't afford an option. How do they make the best of that situation spiritually?
8: I love what Barry just said. I think first of all, there's just thousands of parents every Sunday that are sitting in those pews, and they really, really, really want their kid to be in a Christian school. But they I love what Barry said, they look at the tuition. Jim, I have literally counseled thousands of parents, family, friends, thousands of parents. If there's a little bit of interest in sending your son or daughter to a Christian school, take a step in that direction. Don't let the tuition, especially if you have more than one child. And so parents kind of give up. I can never afford that school. God is in the business of working that part of the equation out. And Barry hit it perfectly. Take a step. It's amazing what God can do. there's financial aid, there, you know, there's tuition assistance, there's the school choice, many of our states, and now with the federal tax credit. But take, don't just look at that tuition and give up.
7: Yeah.
8: God can show up in some really powerful ways.
7: You know, you mentioned that federal tax credit. That's something new for the 27 tax code. It was voted in. Describe that briefly, because this is really good news for parents and grandparents.
8: It's excellent. At ACSI, we consider this a watershed moment. It's incredible. You have $1,700, every tax-paying citizen in the United States, dollar for dollar, a federal tax credit for $1,700. So if I owe the government $5,000 of my taxes, I can donate $1,700 to a SGO, and I can unpack that later. And instead of sending my $1,700 to the United States, I'm going to send $1,700 to the school of my choice.
7: Right.
8: I can designate a Christian school. And so the federal tax credit is going to give families incredible opportunities for, you know, again, they might have a state school choice option, but the federal tax credit is, at ACSI, we've been doing school choice for over 20 years. Last year, we allocated $15 million to about 3,500 students. We think this is going to, with the federal tax credit, it's going to exponentially increase.
7: Yeah.
8: We are an SGO. We're a scholarship granting organization. It's called the Children's Tuition Fund. And this is the good, everybody can participate. We finally have a national Sponsor a Child program.
7: Right.
8: And so what an encouragement for the 55 million students. What an encouragement for the parents to have an opportunity now at the federal level to
7: And that's choice. Targeted to the school, not to the student directly. I mean, that's an amount that comes to the school for use.
8: But
7: you can target the school. You can say, I want that money given to,
8: You know, I can do a general, or I can designate a specific school. It's dollar for dollar, a $1,700 federal tax credit. What an opportunity to support faith-based education. And by the way, it's also this $1,700 federal tax credit is for all school choice, homeschool. It's even for public school.
7: Yeah.
8: I don't think people realize, they can contribute the $1,700 federal tax credit, and they can designate it to go to a public school.
7: Yeah. And that is good news, and you should look into it. John will give details. We'll have links and connections and information that you can pursue that. Thank you both for being with us and for talking with us about these decisions, the environment we're in, and the hope that you have. I so appreciate it. Dr. Corey from Biola and Dr. Taylor, ACSI.
8: Thank you
7: both.
8: Thank you.
10: Thank you.
7: And we have quite a few follow-up materials for you, articles and other things that can help you and your child's educational goals, including the new federal tax information. You'll find that at our website for those details. We also mentioned a free agent stage program you can get involved with. This was born out of my experience with Trent, our oldest, at a pediatrician's office, where they gave me a sheet and said, here's what you can expect in the terrible twos. And it's kind of geared for that. 0 to 18, you're going to sign your child up, put your child's birthday in there. We're going to age that journey right with you. 0 to 18, every week, 936 weeks, by the way, 0 to 18. And we're going to give you the content to help you think about all the spiritual formation issues and other issues that you'll face as a parent.
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1: Foundations of Freedom, a look at America's founding principles and the leaders who shaped our nation.
2: Ronald Reagan believed freedom was more than a political system or a set of laws. In 1988, he said, "Freedom describes the God-given condition of the human soul." For Reagan, liberty was not something government created. It was something government was called to respect and to protect. That idea sits at the heart of the American experiment. Our rights do not come from rulers, institutions, or political majorities. They belong to us by nature and by God. And when we understand freedom that way, our responsibility becomes clearer. Government may protect liberty. Laws may preserve it, but neither can give us what was never theirs to grant. Freedom begins with the recognition that human dignity and liberty come before government, not from it.
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4: This is a spiritual prototype for us to understand that as we're moving forward in the anointing, the enemy is going to resist us and try to stop us. This is just the way it is.

0: Yesterday's victory over the enemy, it may not hold the answer to winning today's battle. Welcome to Discovering the Jewish Jesus. I'm your host, Dustin Roberts. And today, Rabbi Schneider, he returns to the life of David and an enemy that refused to stay defeated. Like David, as you're following the Lord, you're going to be attacked in different ways, and you need to be ready and prepared to handle those different ways. Praise God that David's response can help us find victory when the same struggle keeps showing up in our lives. Now, here's Rabbi Schneider with the tools you need for breakthrough.
1: I don't know about you, but I have a driving motivation in me to continue to enter into more and more of God's presence. And each time we're being changed, each time we enter into something new, we are in effect experiencing breakthrough. Think about your own life. Can you sense how you've changed over the years? How old part of your nature, that part of your old man, those things that used to control you in the past, maybe it was your anger, maybe it was an addictive habit that you had, those things have fallen away for many of you, and now you're walking in a new place of peace perhaps, a greater ability to love, a greater ability to restrain from certain sins that you once were in bondage to. Why is that? It's because you've experienced breakthrough. The power for breakthrough resides in each one of us. And the reason I say that, beloved one, to you is this. Jesus lives in you, and Jesus is the God of breakthrough. Think about it. He was put to death. His heart stopped beating. His blood stopped pumping. He was in the grave, and yet the Spirit of the living God quickened him, caused him to come back to life, lifted him out of that grave, and he caused him to ascend all the way to the right hand of the Father. Incredible breakthrough. He conquered the grave. He conquered death. He conquered every principality and every power, openly triumphing over all of them. And now he's seated at the right hand of the Father. That is ultimate spiritual breakthrough. And the spirit of the winner, the spirit of King Yeshua, lives in you and I. What this tells us is that our life is going to be made up of a series of remarkable breakthroughs. If in fact we have the heart for breakthrough in us, if we have a passion for breakthrough, if we're not going to be satisfied until we're free indeed. You see, Jesus said, if the Son sets you free, you shall be free indeed. And if you continue in my word, then you're truly disciples of mine, and you shall know the truth, and the truth shall set you free. Don't you want to be free? Well, if you truly in your heart have an aching passion that you're not going to be satisfied until you're free, there's going to be something that's going to be driving you to press forward and to push on, to ascend in the Spirit so that you will continue to experience more breakthrough in your life. And the last day of your life will be your best, just like Jesus saved the good wine to last, his first miracle, because you'll continually, as you age, be experiencing breakthrough. Yes, your outer man will decay,

0: But the Bible says, though the outer man is decaying, the inner man, the true man, the real man is being renewed day by day. You were created for breakthrough. Your destiny is breakthrough. You're going to get better as you age. You're going to become more free as you age. You're going to have more peace of mind as you age. You're going to have more love as you age. You're going to have a greater perception of reality as you age. Why? Because you're going to continue to get breakthrough in the realm of the spirit. You see, the Bible says we're being changed from glory to glory, from faith to faith, from grace to grace. And so breakthrough is a topic that's always appropriate. Those of us that are alive are changing, we're growing. Now, David, who is our template for understanding breakthrough and has been in this series, experienced great breakthrough in his life after he was anointed king of Israel and was attacked by the Philistines, because the Philistines, when they saw he was anointed and heard he was anointed, they resisted it. They wanted to stop it. And of course, as I've been teaching, this is a spiritual prototype for us to understand that as we're moving forward in the anointing, the enemy is going to resist us and try to stop us. This is just the way it is. So David defeated the enemy when the enemy attacked him after the enemy saw that he was anointed. But I want you to notice something in the 22nd verse. Now the Philistines came up once again. Get the picture here. The Philistines, David's anointed. The Philistines want to stop it. They want to snuff out the anointing. The power of darkness wants to snuff out the glory of God in your life. In this particular account in 2 Samuel 5, after the Philistines attacked David, David defeated them in Rephaim. But what happened? Sometime later, after David defeated them, the Philistines came up once again. Listen once again to verse number 22. Now the Philistines came up once again and spread themselves out in the valley of Rephaim. The point is that the enemy is not going to forever leave you alone. Even with Jesus, when Yeshua was in the wilderness, he defeated the devil after 40 days. And the scripture concludes by saying, the devil left him after the 40 days after Yeshua defeated him to look for a more opportune time. In other words, the devil couldn't defeat Jesus in the wilderness. And so eventually he gave up and left to come back. The scripture says he was going to look for a more opportune time. In other words, the power of darkness were going to look to come against Jesus again. They were going to try to find Jesus in a vulnerable moment. They were going to try to find Jesus at a place where they thought they could get leverage over him. The point is, beloved, we are going to be in a battle. I know some of you aren't going to want to hear this. We're going to be in a battle our entire lives. We're the victors. Greater is he that's in us than he that's in the world. We're the victors. The scripture says we triumph over everything, that we're more than conquerors. But the battle's not going to go away. We're going to have to fight as long as we're in this world. It was only when Paul was about to breathe his last that he said, I fought the fight, I've run the race, and now there's laid up for me a crown of righteousness. The point that I'm trying to lay in your heart is, we need to establish within ourselves a soldier's mentality. A lot of us are spending so much energy trying to flee the fight, trying to avoid the fight, trying to pretend the battle isn't there, that we're missing the whole point. It's like we're trying to create some kind of false illusional reality, thinking that we can escape the fight. But the truth is, beloved, you can never escape the fight. Because wherever you go, there you are. And wherever you are, the powers of darkness are there looking for some way to attack. We have to get a soldier's mentality. We have to develop the mentality of the Marines. We have to always be prepared. We have to recognize the enemy is not going to go away. And the only way to live in victory is to recognize the presence of the enemy all around us, continually exercising our spiritual impulse in the Lord to remain on top of him. I want us to understand that even as David was in a fight here and he defeated the enemy, but then the enemy came back, so too you and I may defeat the enemy on this front, but just because we defeated the enemy on this front doesn't mean that the enemy is going to leave us alone forever, or that he's not going to try to come back another way.
1: 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But first, we have a special announcement. Did you know the Bible says for Jesus to return, a remnant of Jewish people must receive him? 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Thank you. And now back to Rabbi Schneider with the rest of today's lesson.
0: One of the primary ways the enemy attacks is through fear. Because remember, the enemy, he's the prince of the power of the air. Now, the air is not physical, it's something spiritual. And thoughts are spiritual things. So when you think about fear, fear is made up of thought, and thoughts come from the air, from the spiritual powers of the air. And so we recognize that the thoughts that we have in our mind, they're oftentimes not just the result of a chemical process. The thoughts in our mind are spiritual. They're either thoughts of light or thoughts of darkness. And so we oftentimes are under attack from the enemy through fear. We need to recognize sometimes that the fear that we're having is not logical, but it's an attack from the enemy. So I'm trying to make the point that when we defeat the enemy in one area like David did, it doesn't mean that the enemy will not try to come around a different way and attack us in another area. And if you think about this in relationship to fears that you've had, perhaps you can better understand what I'm trying to illustrate here. For example, in my life, I used to be afraid of the devil. Before I knew Jesus, I was very, very afraid of the devil. I remember, unfortunately, as a young boy, not knowing God, I went to see the movie The Exorcist. It's terrible even to say it. It was such a terrible movie. I was just turning 16 years old. After seeing the movie The Exorcist, even though no one ever told me about the devil, I was not taught in the temple I was bar mitzvahed in about the reality of the devil. I never thought about the devil, but after I saw that movie, somehow deep inside, I knew that movie, in order for it to exist, there had to be a devil. And after seeing that movie, I was so afraid. I literally came home, went into my bedroom terrified, and I waited for my parents to fall asleep so I could crawl into their bedroom and sleep in their bedroom next to their bed on the floor because I was so afraid, and that fear lasted for months. Well, now I'm not afraid of the devil because I have the Word of God, I have Scripture, I have the assurance of Jesus. But does that mean that the devil won't try to come at me with other fears? No. He tries to come at me with other fears. Fear for my health, or fear for the health of my loved ones, or fear of getting in a car accident, or fear of my loved ones getting in a car accident. So what do I have to do now? I have to once again fight and close the door to the powers of darkness against those fears in order to get breakthrough once again over those fears. And Baruch Hashem, by the grace of God, I am. And so I'm trying to help you to understand, my friend, that the sooner we realize we're in a fight and that the fight cannot be avoided, the more equipped we are, the more we're ready for battle, and the more effective we're going to be in defeating the powers of darkness and keeping ourselves in the battle. Which brings me to point out to you here, verse number 21. When David defeated the Philistines, the Bible says here, they abandoned their idols there. So David and his men carried them away. And what this means is that the Philistines, they brought their idols onto the battlefield, thinking that their idols would help them to fight. And they were so terrified, the Philistines, when Israel was overcoming them and defeating them, they fled the battlefield, leaving their idols on the battlefield, and then the men of Israel carried them away and burned them. Well, the concept I want to point out here is this, that when breakthrough happens, idols are destroyed. When breakthrough happens, idols are destroyed. If you're going to get freedom in your life, if you're going to get breakthrough in your life, along with that breakthrough is going to be the destroying of things in your heart that are idols. In other words, the reason that we oftentimes have fear is because there's an idol in our heart in which we're not putting God first. Think, for example, of our health, something that causes fear for many. If you think about it, the Lord says, fear nothing, fear no one but me. If we fear nothing but God, if our only concern was to please God, would we still be afraid about our health? No, we wouldn't. We'd be so concerned with loving God, with pleasing Him, and not being afraid of anything because He commanded us not to be afraid, that we wouldn't be fearing our health. You see, many of the things that we end up fearing, we fear because we've made those things an idol. We fear losing our money. Why? Because we're not trusting God and we've made money an idol. We fear the death of our loved ones. Why? Because we've made them an idol. We put them before God. I know what I'm saying is harsh, and I know that there's some balance to all this. But the truth is that anything that we place in our life over God becomes an idol. And because we can't control the loss of those things that we've attached ourselves to, we fear losing them, which creates fear. But the reason we fear losing them so much is because they're an idol. So in order for fear to be destroyed, in order for there to be breakthrough, the idols in our life need to be destroyed. Whenever there's breakthrough that happens, idols are destroyed. And so I want to ask you a question right now. What in your life is causing you fear? Is the thing that you're afraid of, has it somehow become an idol? Has it somehow become more important to you than God? Maybe someone today is afraid of losing their job and you're anxious about it all the time. But why? Is it because your job has become God in your heart? You're not trusting God first. You're not, first of all, just concerned with pleasing Him and letting your life take you whatever direction He takes you. But for some reason, you're hanging onto that job and you're hanging onto it so tightly that you're fearing losing it rather than trusting God and being like Abraham that left everything he knew to follow the Lord to a place that he didn't even know where that was going to be. He didn't know where God was going to lead him. Do you see what I'm saying? Idols are destroyed when we are entering into a deeper realm in the spirit, when we enter in, beloved, to breakthrough. And I also notice here, as I'm looking at the text, that when the Philistines came up to come against David the second time, David used a second strategy. In other words, God gave David a strategy to defeat the enemy the first time the enemy came. But when the enemy came the second time, God didn't tell David to use the same strategy. He gave him a new strategy. So look at verse number 23. When David inquired of the Lord, he said, God said, you shall not go directly up, which he did last time. Last time David went up directly. Instead, the Lord said, circle around behind them and come at them in front of the balsam trees. This is important because different attacks of the enemy require different strategies. I remember a friend of mine, he was having these tormenting thoughts, these defiled, perverted thoughts. And he kept on coming against these thoughts. He kept on attacking these thoughts. When the thought would come to him, my friend kept on trying to take authority over the thought and renounce the thought. And he came to me and said, I keep on having these thoughts, these terrible, vile, defiled thoughts. I said to him, listen, next time the thoughts come, don't respond to them. Just ignore them. Just don't worry about them. Just ignore them. And you know what? That strategy set him free. When he just began to not pay attention to the thoughts, when he was not afraid of the thoughts, when he just ignored the thoughts and didn't respond to them, you know what? They went away. You see, sometimes we have to come directly against the powers of darkness, directly against certain fears, quoting the Word of God, stamping them under our feet with the Word. Sometimes thoughts come to our mind, you know what? We just ignore them. where we're aware that they're there. We don't give them the time of day. We don't allow them to cause us to respond. We just ignore them, and they lose their hold, and they have no power. You see, each different attack requires a different response, and that's what we see here. David inquired of the Lord. He depended on God, and as he depended on God, as he truly pulled the reservoirs of heaven into his soul through cleaving to the Holy Spirit and the Word, God downloaded a unique strategy to give David victory in every attack. Beloved, breakthrough is important. Father, I speak right now over every soul that is open under the sound of my voice. I speak breakthrough and power into each one. Father, I ask you to strengthen us in our inner man by the written word of God and by the Holy Spirit. Father, I ask you to cause us to arise in the anointing of King Jesus. I ask you to impart the same power unto each one under the sound of my voice with the same power that raised Yeshua HaMashiach, the King of Kings and Lord of Lords from the dead. Father, I thank you that you've called us to breakthrough. Father, we thank you and praise you for the victory of King Jesus that's on our life. And we thank you, Father, that every enemy that we face, we will defeat in the mighty and glorious name of King Jesus, King of Kings and Lord of Lords. In the book of Galatians, chapter 6, verse 9, we read this: "Grow not weary in doing good, for in due time, you're going to reap a harvest or reap a reward." Now, I want you to think about this. When the Holy Spirit gave us that word, He wants to apply it to every area of our lives. Sometimes we apply that word to some area of our lives, but sometimes we don't apply that word to our finances. I want to speak to you that are listening right now. Let's continue to put God first and honor Him with our finances. Let's continue to sow our financial resources into the kingdom so that God's word can be spread to the ends of the earth. Beloved, I want to ask you, will you continue to do good with your finances? Would you make a financial contribution to the Lord through Discovering the Jewish Jesus right now?
1: 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Box 777, Blissfield, Michigan 49228. And today I want to talk to you about something really special. It's called Jews.com. You may have heard me mention it just a little on here, but now that it's October and the campaign is in full force, we're ready to share everything. Around a year ago, God spoke to Rabbi through a dream, the vision of Acts 2:22, which says, "Hear, O Israel." And then it goes on to share that Jesus is the Messiah with the people of Israel. And Rabbi realized that God was calling him to reach Jewish people with the gospel. So we began to ponder about what that meant and to figure out how Discovering the Jewish Jesus could reach out to Jewish people with the gospel. And one day, as we were sitting in a boardroom meeting and saying, "What we're doing isn't working," Rabbi got a text message from someone and they said, "Hey, would you be interested in the domain Jews.com?" That's right. God gave Discovering the Jewish Jesus the domain name Jews.com. And we've developed it into a first-class witnessing tool where all you have to do is send a Jewish person to that website, Jews.com, and it does all the work from there to witness to them. It makes them feel comfortable. It's written in a way that they understand Jewish people's culture, and it absolutely explains why Jesus is the Messiah of Israel. We're fulfilling the dream. Hear, O Israel, Jesus is your Messiah. I want to encourage you, check it out today. Visit the website, share it with other Jewish people you know, and we hope you'll partner with us in sharing the gospel. God bless you. Thank you for listening. And now here's Rabbi with the Aaronic blessing.
0: Blessings trump curses. And in the book of Numbers chapter 6, we find the Aaronic blessing that God commanded Moses' brother Aaron, the high priest, to speak over the children of Israel. There's power in blessing, beloved ones. So take part in receiving Father's blessing upon your life today. The Lord bless you and keep you. The Lord make His face shine on you and be gracious to you. The Lord lift you up with His countenance, and the Lord give you, beloved one, His peace. And now in Hebrew.

0: God bless you, and shalom.
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3: Hey. I'm meteorologist Jason Catarina with your KFC weekend weather update. Saturday, pleasant with sunshine, high 74. Sunday, chance for a bit of rain or drizzle, high 69. 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
6: With SRN News, I'm Bob Agnew in Washington. The first Atlantic hurricane of the year is on the move heading toward the Gulf Coast today. And Isaias is a Category 1 storm now. It has maximum sustained winds of about 80 miles an hour, expected to grow stronger. Latest projections show Isaias making landfall sometime tomorrow night, maybe early Saturday, between New Orleans and Panama City. The FBI in Minneapolis is arresting an 18-year-old who pledged his allegiance to the terrorist group ISIS. They say he was planning to kill people at the Jewish-owned Mall of America in Minneapolis just to attack Jewish people, the Jewish owners. The suspect, referring to the ISIS terrorist attack at a Jewish holiday, Hanukkah celebration last December in Bondi Beach in Sydney, where 15 people were shot and killed, praising that attack. On Wall Street right now, the Dow Jones Industrial Average is up by 53 points. This is SRN News.
7: I'm Dan Loney with Your Money Now. Podcast host Joe Rogan has re-upped with Spotify to continue his very popular Joe Rogan Experience. The renewal reportedly is similar terms to his prior deal with an estimate of $250 million. Rogan's show has been number one on Edison Research's list of most listened to podcasts since tracking began in 2019. He has 18 million followers on Spotify and over 21 million on YouTube. Retail sales rose for the 12th month in a row, according to the National Retail Federation. Sales are up almost 0.3% in September from August and 4% year over year. This despite higher gasoline and food prices. Electronics and appliances saw sales up almost 8.5% from last year. Furniture and home furnishings were down 2.7%. Wall Street stocks are lower across the board. The Dow Jones Industrial Average finds itself down slightly. Meanwhile, the NASDAQ is off by almost 400 points. That's Your Money Now.
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10: While we live in this broken and fallen world until Christ returns, that what God is saying is, I'll be with you. I'll walk you through it. I'll be with you. And this we know, if God is with us, if Jesus, we can bear anything if we know He's with us. And that's what He's promising.
1: 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In today's episode, Pastor Brian shares the second half of a lesson from John chapter 3. Dr. Chappell investigates the life of John the Baptist, who first declared the coming of Jesus and is later sent out by him on mission. 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You can find this lesson and many others when you visit unlimitedgrace.com. And while you're there, look for Pastor Brian's book, The Multi-Generational Church Crisis. This compelling book asks the question of the church, what could be accomplished in the name of Christ if we could better understand each other? Let's hear now from Dr. Brian Chappell as he shares the second half of the lesson, Come Full Circle.
10: As we began looking at an introduction to the life of Jesus, it was John who had the first introduction. Behold, the Lamb of God who takes away the sin of the world. And now you recognize, of course, life comes full circle. As this same John who introduced Jesus now is sent by Jesus, but into a mission that he may not anticipate or even like. John 3 verses 22 and following in your Grace Bibles, that's page 888. After this, Jesus and his disciples went into the Judean countryside, and he remained there with them and was baptizing. John also was baptizing at Anan near Salem because water was plentiful there and people were coming and being baptized. For John had not yet been put in prison. Now, a discussion arose between some of John's disciples and a Jew over purification. And they came to John and said to him, Rabbi, he who is with you across the Jordan, to whom you bore witness, look, he is baptizing, and all are going to him. John answered, a person cannot receive even one thing unless it is given him from heaven. You yourselves bear me witness that I said, I am not the Christ, but I have been sent before him. The one who has the bride is the bridegroom. The friend of the bridegroom who stands and hears him rejoices greatly at the bridegroom's voice. Therefore, this joy of mine is now complete. He must increase, but I must decrease. He who comes from above is above all. He who is of the earth belongs to the earth and speaks in an earthly way. He who comes from heaven is above all. He bears witness to what he has seen and heard, yet no one receives his testimony. Whoever receives his testimony sets his seal to this, that God is true. For he whom God has sent utters the words of God, for he gives the Spirit without measure. The Father loves the Son and has given all things into his hand. Whoever believes in the Son has eternal life. Whoever does not obey the Son shall not see life, but the wrath of God remains on him. One of the dearest people in the world to Kathy and to me is a woman who through decades was married to a hard and crusty police captain who wanted nothing to do with her faith, who wanted nothing to do with her children's faith, who made life miserable for them all. Until the cancer in which he began to say, if you are willing to live with me all of these years, to face the difficulty of me all these years with joy and hope, then I want that joy and hope in the difficulty that I'm now facing. And a wife who is willing to live with, I will tell you, hardness and heartache for so long because she said, it's not about me. Even when those in the church were telling her, get out of there. You don't need to be in that marriage. You don't have to deal with this. That she was saying, it's not about me. It's about my life shining for him. It's about him. It may happen in a difficult church situation. I mean, I think of what we're facing now as so much of what we face for our future is recognizing that to have a future, we have to be seriously thinking what it needs to reach to another generation, to reach to other cultures, to reach to different kinds of people, things that they're not accustomed to. And one of the inspiring things to me over the last several weeks has been this midweek class that I've been teaching about talking about our culture and changes in churches and ways in which our culture has changed itself. So that a minister, we have to think in new and different ways. And if you just were to come, what you would see is the predominant age of those who are coming is 60 and above. As people are saying, it's not about me. I want to know what God is calling us to do. It may be uncomfortable for us. It may be difficult. I'll tell you honestly, I expected, just because I'm the new pastor, we'd have kind of large numbers the first week, and then they decline after that. Hasn't happened. As week after week, we've had 100-plus people coming to say, what do we need to be thinking about? I mean, if it's not about us, but it's about him, what do we need to be thinking about? And the glory and the wonder and the inspiration of people of God asking the real questions to be a people of faith. And what would it look like not if you were just in a difficult marriage or a difficult church situation, but if life itself were throwing you the worst curveballs of all? Because I was working on this sermon, I couldn't help but think of these truths as we got the email this week from Glenn and Brenda Vanette. And they were dealing with the reality of Brenda having the PET scan that revealed what nobody wanted to see or know about the spread and the difficulty of the cancer. But at the end of that email, with all of its descriptiveness of the challenge that's ahead, these wondrous words: we are so blessed to have a Savior to whom we can bring our troubles and rest in the assurance of His grace. It's not about us. We would not have chosen this. We would not have wanted this. But this is not about us. This is about the Lord. And we want people to know in the worst of times, in the most difficult of situations, that there is still hope. And it may not be the hope of this life, but it is the hope that is eternal. It's the hope that you need. It's the hope that we have. And it gives us courage and nobility, even in this awful time. Because we're about Him. And in this darkness, we want you to see the light of Him that is our light too. Why would we make such choices? Because of what He tells us about Himself. Who is this one who would let His light shine through us? He's the one who says, I will make a difference every day. And the every day sometimes means that we are building in our understanding of who He is and what He must do. If you're after all asking the questions, when do I start have to making these choices to live for Him? When is it necessary that I begin becoming this vessel? And the answer is right now. I mean, you're not going to wait, you know, till the Nazis are at the door, the lions, you know. I mean, someday I'll be courageous. Someday I'll act with nobility. I mean, it's being called for right now. I mean, I love thinking about how it worked in Jackie Robinson's life. Yes, we know all the story of the great nobility when he was there before the world, but that's not where the heroism started. I mean, it started with a youth pastor named Carl Downs, 25 years old, who saw this young black man on the streets who was his own worst enemy. Angry, volatile, violent, brushes with the law. And this youth pastor simply began to minister to Jackie Robinson. And and tell him about the love of Christ, which was more important than his defense of himself. And Jackie Robinson became a believer. And there were huge costs almost immediately. Jackie Robinson went to UCLA, and already his athletic ability was showing. He became a star four-sport athlete. But because his father had abandoned his mother, it became necessary for Jackie Robinson to care for his family, to leave college, to leave the acclaim, and work in menial tasks to take care of his mother and siblings. Nobility began early. He had to give up the acclaim of being a four-sport athlete for the sake of his family. Change of circumstances, he got back in college, and then he had to give up again. He had to give up sleep because after bruising football games on Saturday, Carl Downs expected him to come to church and teach Sunday school on Sundays. So he had to get up and give up his sleep for the sake of young people like himself. And he was living for the Lord when he went into the minor leagues, actually before that, the Negro leagues. And going into the Negro leagues as one who would not drink and would not play around with women, he was himself ostracized and ridiculed by his own black teammates in the Negro leagues. Getting hated and thrown at and ridiculed was not new for Jackie Robinson when he finally made it to the major leagues. Now you know what he faced there. But you should recognize that all that he faced was being prepared every step along the way as Jackie, step after step, was saying, I'm a vessel. God, what do you need for me today? Help me to be in my brokenness, in my difficulty, what you need to be so others would see you. What you may not recognize as I tell that story is it did not just begin with Jackie Robinson. As we were involved today in the blessing of family, I hope you recognize, some of you know, that it was Jackie's mother, Molly, who actually began to tell him what it meant to be a child of God. When her husband abandoned them, she could have given in to bitterness, but instead she gave herself to making her child a better man and refused to give in to bitterness or unforgiveness for the sake of her child. So that if you think of it long term, we became a better nation because a woman in obscurity refused to hate her husband before her children. As God was building nobility into the system, by someone who say, my life is broken, my heart is broken, but I am going to show Jesus to the world. And she did, in ways she could never, never have anticipated.
11: 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It may seem hard for younger Christians to believe, but people over 50 were raised during an era when 90% of Americans identified as Christian. These older believers were once part of a majority group that understood the mission of the church was to take control of our culture, to halt its evils. At the same time, Christians under 50 have lived their entire lives perceiving themselves as a minority that needs to make credible their faith to a secular, pluralistic culture. These distinct experiences and perceptions have a profound impact on the priorities different generations have for church ministry. It's no wonder that younger and older believers don't always see eye to eye. In his new book, The Multigenerational Church Crisis, Dr. Brian Chappell asks the question, what could be accomplished in the name of Christ if we could better understand each other? 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You can request your copy of The Multigenerational Church Crisis when you donate online at unlimitedgrace.com or by calling 844-41-GRACE. 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And now,
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10: Verse 31, he who comes from above is above all. I mean, here is all the complexity and the difficulty and the fighting and the meandering and the difficulty, and he's above it all, making what needs to happen, happen. He who is of the earth belongs to the earth and speaks in an earthly way. He who comes from heaven is above all. It becomes all the more important when you recognize that that phrase that we so often cite, you must be born again, even said in the footnotes of some of your Bibles, that born again actually could just as easily be translated, be born from above. And now John is saying, listen, if this Jesus is in your life, he is from above, and he is now creating all things to work from an above perspective. He is doing what is necessary because he has eternal authority. He is from above. And not only has he got eternal authority, he's got eternal truth. Verse 32, he bears witness to what he has seen and heard, yet no one receives his testimony, remember? Unless a man is born again, he cannot see the kingdom of God. Unless the Holy Spirit comes, you would not receive his testimony. But verse 33, whoever receives his testimony sets his seal to this. God is true. Our phrase, you can take it to the bank, right? You can put your name on this. God is true. And what he is saying is this one from above has eternal authority, and he has the truth of the word of God. And what's the consequence of that? Verse 34, for him who God has sent utters the words of God, for he gives the Spirit without measure. He is not limited by the things of this earth. He's not limited by what you see. He's not limited by what you feel. He's not limited by your brokenness. He's not limited by this world's darkness. God has said, I have sent one with eternal authority who has eternal truth to bring eternal life. Those are the last words. Remember? Verse 35. The Father loves the Son and has given all things into his hand. Whoever believes in the Son has eternal life. But whoever does not obey the Son shall not see life, but the wrath of God remains on him. There's been this great contrast that has been set up. John the Baptist is saying, listen, if you hook your wagon to Jesus, if your belief is in him, then you have eternal life. It's interesting, this present tense. Whoever believes in him has eternal life. I thought eternal life was something, you know, out there in the future. I thought it was pie in the sky by and by. Our difficulty is we don't have the definition of eternal life until late in the book of John. Just before his crucifixion, Jesus actually finally gives us the definition of what eternal life is. John 17 and verse 3. Jesus says this. He says, and this is eternal life, that they know you. He's in prayer. And he's speaking of his people. This is eternal life, that they know you, the only true God, and Jesus Christ, whom you have sent. What does it mean to have eternal life? To know God and Jesus. Now, it's the biblical understanding of what knowledge is. It's to have a relationship. It's to understand that regardless of what we have to walk through, whatever the brokenness, whatever the darkness, that eternal life means we go through it with God. That he's with us going through it. And that's not just waiting out there sometime to occur. That by believing in Jesus, believing he has authority and his word is to help us, that right now we walk through whatever difficulty we have with Jesus, with God himself being with us. Listen, it is a fallen world. It is a difficult world. And God is not saying, right now, I will fix everything. No, listen, other people need to be saved and brought out of the darkness of this world. There needs to be the testimony of those who in their brokenness, in their hurt, in their darkness are saying, I still know the light that shines, that gives me hope, that will ultimately make all things right. But for right now, he walks with me. And I hope because I know no matter what I must face, he walks with me right now. And that means heaven begins right now. Regardless of what you have to face. And the converse is also true. That's why John will actually describe hell in the present tense. Whoever does not obey the Son shall not see life, but the wrath of God, he doesn't say, will come upon him. He says the wrath of God remains on him, as though it's already on you. Well, what would that wrath of God look like? It would look like you were walking through the darkness without God. That you're just on your own. That all the hurt and all the pain and all the darkness, that you're just on your own. And that's hell right now. And that's what the Bible is saying you don't have to go through. That while we live in this broken and fallen world until Christ returns, that what God is saying is, I'll be with you. I'll walk you through it. I'll be with you. And this we know, if God is with us, if Jesus, we can bear anything if we know he's with us. And that's what he's promising. The eternal one with eternal truth is promising us his eternal presence. And that's why heaven starts right now. And if you don't know that, if you don't have God through what you're going through, then the pain is hell right now. Hard things mean being realistic. And I don't know that I read anything more realistic recently than the account of Rick and Kay Warren. Remember Rick Warren, the purpose-driven life author and pastor? Easter of this year, Rick Warren, in 17 services, some preached personally and some by video, Rick Warren preached to 50,000 people this Easter. His book, Purpose Driven Life, has sold 36 million copies. All before his son, just a few months ago, took his own life. A son suffering with mental illness since he was a little child ultimately took his own life. And when the interviewer, secular, from People magazine, did the interview of the Warrens, the interviewer was bold enough to ask the question, how do you deal with God not miraculously healing your son? And Rick Warren, wonderful words, said these. He said, you come to surrender. You say this to yourself, I would rather walk with God and not have my questions answered than have my questions answered and not walk with God. If what we profoundly believe is that at least a little taste of heaven is starting right now, then we have to walk through life in the brokenness and the darkness and sometimes the curveballs that are coming right at us and say, I don't understand this. I can't explain this. I don't have all my questions answered. But this I know. God's with me in this. And he's going to be eternally with me regardless of what I have to face. And that's how I can stand up under it. Because I know God is with me. He showed me that when he sent Jesus to be with me and by his Holy Spirit in my heart forever. And I would rather believe that than have all my questions answered and not have God walk with me. Some of you know exactly what I'm talking about. You don't have all your questions answered. But this is the one from above who comes with eternal truth to tell you about eternal life, what he says. It won't all be fixed now. It's a fallen world. But I will be with you. And I will come again to make it all right. But until that day, I'll be with you. Apart from that is just hell. He would not have you know that hell. But know the heaven that starts right now of walking with you through whatever you must walk, that his light would shine through you.
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17: This is Seth Leibson for townhall.com. Now that Democratic Socialists of America and their allies have engaged in a non-hostile takeover of the Democratic Party, prepare to see more and more professional Democrats try to deflect and project. This week, Donna Brazile wrote an op-ed saying the DSA is not a concern because House Minority Leader Hakeem Jeffries will have the spine to prevent them from enacting their agenda. That would be much more convincing if elected leaders of the Democratic Party told us this. The only denunciations of the socialist growth within the Democratic Party are from unelected commentators like Brazile. Hakeem Jeffries himself has said the socialists will be a welcome part of the Democratic caucus when elected. Indeed, the socialists in the Democratic Party have grown precisely because elected Democrats have capitulated to them time and again. If you think elected leaders of the Democratic Party will stand up to their extremists, just look at their anemic response to El Sayed, Hassan Piker, Graham Platner, Ilhan Omar, Zohran Mamdani, and I could go on. The stakes here are high. Do not be gaslit.
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6: With SRN News, I'm Bob Agnew in Washington. Evacuation orders are now in place along the Gulf Coast as Hurricane Isaias gains strength and approaches landfall. Isaias is a Category 1 storm now. Maximum sustained winds of 85 miles an hour. It's picked up a little bit so far today and still growing. The latest projections show Isaias making landfall somewhere between New Orleans and Panama City, likely late tomorrow or early Saturday. President Trump says the U.S. will not strike Iran in the lead-up to November's midterm elections. In a Truth Social post today, the president also noted the U.S. is having what he called productive discussions with Iran. He reiterated that Iran is, in his words, in a very bad condition, both economically and militarily. The president today honored tech leaders and scientists at the Golden Age of Innovation Summit in Washington, D.C. He said his policies have been encouraging American innovation. More on these stories at srnnews.com.
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22: 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I owed the IRS $114,000. 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
2: Spirit-anointed preaching. Compromises no truth, avoids no subject, and fears no reaction. And when men stand in the pulpits and look at deacons or elders and think, well, shall I say this or should I say that? I want to tell you, the anointing leaves you the moment you begin to compromise what you know is the gospel truth. God never called you to please anybody but Him.
3: Pastors have many things to do that most people never see. There's no way they could get everything done without a whole lot of help. Today's edition of In Touch, the teaching ministry of Dr. Charles Stanley, identifies that something extra as the Spirit of God, who enables believers to do all things well. Here's part one of Spirit-anointed preaching. Let's listen in to Dr. Stanley's message.
2: Now, if God has called you to preach the gospel, He has called you to preach the gospel under the anointing of the Holy Spirit. If He's called you to preach the gospel, you must make a priority in your life the preaching of the gospel. You see, one of the things that Satan has done to so many of God's good, wonderful preachers is to divide their minds and to get them off to doing so many other things that many of God's preachers, if they're deadly honest with themselves, will have to admit to this error. It is a satanic deception. More than likely, most of God's preachers spend most of their time doing other things than the one thing God primarily called them to do, and that's to preach the gospel. If you look at an average weekly schedule by which you live, more than likely many of you would have to admit you spend the least amount of time at the one thing God has called you to do to reach the greatest number of people. Because you see, sometimes people holler louder than God. And they pull you in this direction, they pull you in that direction, they pull you this way. You must go visit this dear sister, and you must go to the hospital, and you must go to this meeting, and you must have time for this and have time for that, until finally, because God doesn't shout audibly, He gets the least amount of time in our preparation for prayer and the least amount of time to speak to us about what He wants us to hear for ourselves and then to proclaim to other people. It is a tragedy. It is a satanic deception. The only thing I know more important than preaching the gospel is praying to God. Everything else should be subservient to that. Preaching should only be second. What else? If God's called you to be a pastor, He's called you to shepherd a flock. And the point and the time when you can do the most good in that fellowship, instructing them in the Word of God as pastor teachers, is the time you open the Word of God and lay out to them the principles by which God can live through them and exhibit His power and His love and extend His life through them. So all of us have the temptation, that area. But when I think about Spirit-anointed preaching, I think about it in this light. If you recall in 1 Corinthians chapter 15, look there for just a moment. 1 Corinthians chapter 15, and you recall what Paul said. He said, now I make known to you, brethren, the gospel which I preached to you, which also you received, in which also you stand. And the word there means to proclaim the good news of Jesus Christ, but it means more than that. It means to proclaim the good news of Jesus Christ with authority and with power. Spirit-anointed preaching is preaching that has the touch of God upon it. And when I think about how oftentimes men stand behind pulpits and just talk,

0: and they talk about many things other than God. Can you tell me a greater subject than God? A more profound subject than God? A greater needful subject than God Himself? And you see, Spirit-anointed preaching knows, listen, Spirit-anointed preaching compromises no truth, avoids no subject, and fears no reaction. And when men stand in the pulpits and look at deacons or elders and think, well, shall I say this or should I say that? I want to tell you, the anointing leaves you the moment you begin to compromise what you know is the gospel truth. God never called you to please anybody but Him. To do so, my friend, is to step down from what God has called you to do. Jesus said, I am anointed to preach the gospel, the good news of the Lord Jesus Christ. Now, let's face it. God's not going to anoint but one kind of man. That's a man whose life is clean. I didn't say perfect, but it's got to be clean. He's not going to anoint preaching from a man who is rebellious, who is proud, who is egotistical, who is sensual, who is dishonest, who's lost his integrity, and who's full of the world. He's not going to do it. Neither will you hear Spirit-anointed preaching come from the lips of a man who doubts the integrity of the Word of God. God is never going to anoint doubt and unbelief, and especially a man who stands before others and begins to talk about all the things in the Bible that possibly are not true. Friend, the moment you begin to doubt the Word, there is no unction in your life. There's not going to be an anointing. And listen, you can dress up in all kind of robes and you can get into all kind of ritual, but there is no substitute for the anointing of the Spirit of God in your life. No substitute whatsoever. And so you and I have to be sure that our life is clean in the eyes of God. That's why I believe far more important and the best preparation for preaching the gospel is laying before Almighty God, asking Him to do something to us before He ever does anything through us. And you see, we can make an awful mistake of being so concerned about what we're going to preach to someone else. We don't let the message sink deeply into our own hearts and do its own work of conviction. Now, I want to talk about this matter of Spirit-anointed preaching and from three perspectives. And the first one is this, and that is our commitment to it. And if you'll turn to 1 Corinthians chapter 2 for a moment, and you'll recall what Paul said as he begins this chapter. He says, when I came to you, brethren, I didn't come with superiority of speech or of wisdom, proclaiming to you the testimony of God, for I determined to know nothing among you except Jesus Christ and Him crucified. And I was with you in weakness and in fear and in much trembling. And my message and my preaching were not in persuasive words of wisdom, but in demonstration of the Spirit and of power. That is, that your faith should not rest on the wisdom of men, but on the power of God. Our commitment to Spirit-anointed preaching involves, first of all, our delivery. Listen to what he says. He says, when I came to you, brethren, I didn't come with superiority of speech or of wisdom proclaiming to you the testimony of God. Involves the delivery of the message, the proclamation of the message. You say, well, what do you mean the delivery of the message? When you and I look at that verse of Scripture, he says, I didn't come to impress. I didn't come with eloquence of speech. And you know, if you could ask most preachers, well, what ability would you like? And many of them would say, well, I would like eloquence. Listen to what Paul says. He says in this passage that Spirit-anointed preaching does not depend upon its eloquence to proclaim the gospel. It does not depend upon its intellect to explain the gospel. And it doesn't depend upon its human energy to deliver the message of the gospel. You see, the one thing God does not want us doing is depending upon ourselves for anything. The Spirit of God working in the heart of the preacher of the gospel, He wants to do all the work. We are to be men who are crucified in Christ Jesus, recognizing that he's the source of our life, recognizing that as those New Testament apostles had nothing within themselves upon which they can depend, the truth is, neither do we. When we depend upon our education, when we depend upon our eloquence, when we depend upon our experience, the only thing we're doing is undercutting God's work in our life. He wants us to stand in our pulpits as helpless men, but hopeful in the Holy Spirit, depending upon the power of the Holy Spirit to take the precious word of God and penetrate the most hard heart until that person comes to a saving knowledge of Jesus Christ. Spirit-anointed preaching is preaching that is dependent upon the Holy Spirit. Now, let me give you an indication of how you can know when you're depending upon yourself. Somebody asks you to preach somewhere, and the first thing comes into your mind, you've got a sermon you've preached before, you do a super job at that, you tuck that in your Bible, you give it little thought until you arrive on the scene. And my friend, you may impress a lot of people, but I'm going to tell you somebody you haven't impressed. Because you see, an old warmed over biscuit may be all right every once in a while, but not very often. God wants the fire of the Spirit of God burning in the heart of his servant. And listen, friend, when you are hopeless and helplessly standing before a congregation and you don't have anything to say but what God says, that's the moment when God has the best control of you and me. Now, I'm not saying you shouldn't study. Surely we should study, but I want to tell you, if you depend upon your study, you're going to be a failure. Now, let's be honest for a moment. How many of you have gotten a subject or a text, and I mean, brother, you got excited for a change on Monday morning? And all week long, brother, you hammered away at that passage, you got it down homiletically, man, you had it just right. I mean, you were sitting on ready on Sunday morning, you walked into the pulpit and you opened the Bible and you let her fly, and when it was all over, you wonder, what in the world happened to that? Because it didn't come out the way you planned it. You see, you had every point, the alliteration, you had everything down just right. The only thing you didn't have is the Holy Spirit. Listen, all the homiletics in the world, and I believe in homiletics, don't ever let that get in front of the Holy Spirit. Don't let that be the thing you depend upon, because you see, those Old Testament saints who preached the gospel and those New Testament apostles, they never even heard of the word of homiletics. 3,000 people, listen, 3,000 people were saved, and old Peter didn't even know what a sermon was. Nobody ever told him how to get up a sermon. The Spirit of God just poured the truth through him, and God began to work in his life. So first of all, it involves our delivery. Secondly, it involves our message. Now listen to what Paul says. For I determined, verse 2, I determined to know nothing among you except Jesus Christ and him crucified. Listen, believe it or not, I've heard evangelists preach sermons who never mention the cross. In fact, I've even heard sermons and nobody even mentioned Jesus. They called it a sermon. I wouldn't have called it that. I would have called it a speech, not a sermon. Now, I want you to think for just a moment, because you see, this is not one of Satan's snares. He can blind us to the truth. The truth is, every time you and I present the gospel of Jesus Christ, somewhere in that sermon, you have a responsibility, I believe, before God to tell the people who are listening how to receive Jesus Christ for the forgiveness of their sin, and understand what it means to be born again, and how to have their name written in the Lamb's Book of Life. If that is not your objective, and if you preach week after week after week, and you say, well, I'm a teacher, let me ask you a question. What is the motivation of your teaching? Nowhere in the Bible does it say that I'm just to give out information, I'm just to instruct. I'm to instruct with a purpose in mind. And you see, the truth is that there are many, many people sitting in your congregation who are hell-bound. They're not saved. They never even prayed to be saved. They never even asked the Lord Jesus Christ to come into their life. They never received Christ as their Savior. They never repented of their sins. They never believed. They never placed their trust in Christ for salvation. And there they sit in the pews year after year after year, just as lost as they can be. Now, I know that all of us come from different denominations, and I don't think God's hung up on denominations. In fact, I don't even think he created them. And you see, we are all divided over all kinds of silly things. But there's one thing we ought to be able to agree on. That the centrality of the gospel, the center of every message, the foundation of every sermon is the cross of Jesus Christ. If you can't agree on that, brother, you ought to get out of the ministry because you don't have a gospel to preach. No gospel. And Paul said, listen, he said, I determined to know nothing among you except Jesus Christ and Him crucified. When I hear people talking about that stinking old blood, you narrow-minded folks who talk about the blood of Jesus, I want to remind them that, listen, it was good enough for Paul. It wasn't just good enough for Paul. It was essential in the eyes of Almighty Sovereign God, who is my judge. And Paul said, when I came to you, Corinthians, to preach the gospel, he said, I didn't have but one subject. And that subject was the crucifixion, the resurrection of Jesus Christ, because upon those two doctrinal truths, all of our hope rests. And I want to ask you, does your sermon week after week mention the cross? Does it mention Jesus Christ? Are you explaining the necessity of the all-sufficient, sacrificial, atoning death of Jesus Christ as the only hope of mankind? I don't care whether you're preaching a funeral or whatever you're doing. Listen, that's the greatest time in the world to preach the gospel, brother. They're right there before you. Some folks are listening at the funeral who haven't listened in 30 years, but they're listening. Is the gospel of Jesus Christ, according to your preaching, is the heart of it the crucifixion of Jesus Christ for the forgiveness of sin? The third thing I want you to notice here is that it involves not only the message, but it involves something else. It involves the hearers. Listen to what he says in verse 3, 4, and 5. He says, I was with you in weakness and in fear and in much trembling. He says, I wasn't depending upon my eloquence. I wasn't depending upon the way I was delivering the message or my intellect. He says, I was with you in weakness and in fear and much trembling. Now, the time most of us have fear, weakness, and trembling is on Saturday night about 11:30 when we don't have anything. Amen? That's when you get real weak, full of fear, and a whole lot of trembling. Listen to what Paul says. Verse 4. And my message and my preaching were not in persuasive words of wisdom, but he says, in demonstration of the Spirit and of power. That your faith should not rest on the wisdom of men, but on the power of God. Listen, Spirit-anointed preaching will protest the dependence of the people upon the preacher. They must never depend upon us. We must focus their attention upon God. The Holy Spirit is the one who is the teacher, not the preacher. We just happen to be the mouthpiece. He's the one who must do the teaching. And Paul says, I came to you in this manner so that your faith wouldn't be in me, but rather, he says, that your faith should be in the power of Almighty God. Now listen, the only way for that to happen in your congregation is for your people to see the power of God in your life. You know, folks today, you know what they're looking for? They're just looking for men who've got enough sense to believe God. Who've got enough sense to just trust Him. You'll build more fellowship, more loyalty, more love by just simply believing God and living that out before your people than all the eloquence in the world. It is our responsibility to reflect the love of God. It is our responsibility to allow Him to exhibit His power in our life. If we're to be the kind of leaders that God wants us to be, then we must be willing for God to take us in the valley and do whatever is necessary to us in order to make us godly men who can lead people into a godly relationship. Now, when you think about Spirit-anointed preaching, let me ask you a question. Let's be honest. You see, if we're not honest, we're wasting our time. How many of you judge your preaching ability or your preaching effectiveness by somebody else? Let me ask you this. How many of you have decided that you can't do it like so-and-so or won't ever be as good as this brother over here, and so you've just sort of settled down? Or, let me ask you this. How many of you have been where you are long enough that your folks are sort of acclimated to your kind of preaching that you can sort of get by with some things that you couldn't get by with if you started somewhere else brand new. Have you settled for preaching? Have you just decided, well, you know, I've been out of school long enough, and I've been a pastor 10 years, and so I've got to improve in other things. I guess this is the way I'll always preach. The devil would love to have you think that. And I want to ask you, my friend, is God maximizing your potential as a preacher of the gospel? I mean, does he have all of you? Is God able to so work in your life that when he wants to send a message to you, he has a clean, spirit-anointed, spirit-filled, energetic, enthusiastic, Christ-centered, godly vessel through whom to send it? You see, that's the greatest gift you can give your folks. An available vessel through whom God can speak his truth.
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0: What causes us to lose our peace? Sin. Sin will cause you to lose your peace. Now I want you to watch this. Look this way. Over here on this side is something in your life that you know has no business being there. It's a habit, a relationship, an attitude, a possession, a desire, or some action in your life. You know it has no business there. And when you get real honest with God, he keeps bringing it up. You know what that is? That's a point of quarrel with God. And see, all of us have the ability to get real, real busy. And if we get real busy and get enough going, we think, that keeps our mind so busy, we don't have to think about it. So we think, boy, I've got peace. I may be getting a lot done on my schedule and my goals, but the question is, am I at peace? When I lie down at night and look up in the dark and I'm facing God, that's when reality hits me. Now, remember this. Sin on this side, peace on this side. Now, if you forget everything else, don't forget this. In order to have peace with God, you can't have both of these at the same time. There is no way. If there is sin, there's not going to be any peace. You can't drink it, swallow it, buy it. You can't do anything, go anywhere, marry anybody. You can't do anything that'll bring you peace. Now, you know you're saved, but you're still trying as a believer somehow. You're just busy. You just got lots of things. You got a lot of things going, but not peace. You can't have them both. You either have peace or sin, but you can't have peace and sin in the same heart.
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7: With SRN News, I'm Bob Agnew in Washington. Evacuation orders are now in place along the Gulf Coast as Hurricane Isaias gains strength and approaches landfall. Isaias is a Category 1 storm now. Maximum sustained winds of 85 miles an hour. It's picked up a little bit so far today and still growing. The latest projections show Isaias making landfall somewhere between New Orleans and Panama City, likely late tomorrow or early Saturday. President Trump says the U.S. will not strike Iran in the lead-up to November's midterm elections. In a Truth Social post today, the president also noted the U.S. is having what he called productive discussions with Iran. He reiterated that Iran is, in his words, in a very bad condition, both economically and militarily. The president today honored tech leaders and scientists at the Golden Age of Innovation Summit in Washington, D.C. He said his policies have been encouraging American innovation. More on these stories at srnnews.com.
8: Hello, I'm Jerry Stewart, and this is One Moment in America. 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But here's the question. Just who should we be listening to? I'll tell you that story after this important message.
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8: It was 1908 when the Boy Scout Code was written. Listen to a few of these Boy Scout laws. A scout is trustworthy. He tells the truth. A scout is loyal, helpful, friendly, courteous, kind. A scout is obedient. He obeys the law. A scout is brave and stands up for right, even if laughed at or threatened. In 1776, a man named Chesterfield said this, "Don't speak of yourself or against yourself. No one will listen, but instead, let your character speak for you, and whatever that says will be believed." I'm Jerry Stewart, and that was One Moment in America.
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11: Western civilization is under attack. Discover the shocking alliance behind it all. Join Eric Erickson and Dr. Michael Youssef as they expose the truth behind this unholy alliance on Leading the Way.
12: Welcome, I'm Eric Erickson. I'm joined today by pastor, author, and cultural anthropologist Dr. Michael Youssef for a very important and timely conversation. Across America and the West, something troubling is happening. Two ideological forces that once seemed incompatible are now working together to undermine something you and I cherish deeply, the biblical values that led our society to flourish. This movement, this unholy alliance, is playing out in nearly every news headline, and it should concern every freedom-loving Christian. Dr. Michael Youssef is uniquely qualified to speak into this. He's lived in Islamic and Western countries, has spent decades studying the forces shaping our culture. Dr. Youssef, thank you so much for joining me.
13: I am so honored to be with you, and thank you, Eric. We've known each other for many years, and it's a great honor for me to be here.
12: You and I have talked about the Omni cause that the left has certainly wrapped itself into, and you can't have a gay pride parade and a free Palestine parade at the same time because it's the same people marching.
13: Yeah, it's the most amazing thing to me. And only an indication of the fact that we're facing one enemy behind all of these, and that's not flesh and blood. That is Satan himself, as Paul said in Ephesians 6, our struggle is not with flesh and blood, but it's with the principalities and the powers and authority in the heavenly places. And if that is not a convicting argument that we are in a spiritual warfare, I don't know what. When you see people, and when you think what Iran and the Hamas did with homosexual people, they take them up to high buildings, throw them out. And one of the Hamas army was tortured just simply for the suspicion that he may be homosexual. And yet, all this LGBTQ community is going out saying, free Palestine, free Palestine. And they say, what, free from what? I don't know.
12: It reminds me of that passage in Scripture where Jesus says the things of the world hate the things of God, and you have a secular ideology in Islam, both of the world, mutually incompatible and yet perfectly aligned in these times.
13: Yeah, they are, and it's for a mutual cause, you see, and the cause is the destruction of Western civilization, which is built with a people believe that or not, really based on the Reformation. And I've done a lot of study on that when I was at Emory University. A Reformation that gave us what Western civilization is, all the conveniences, all the things that we take for granted. But they came as a result of the Reformation and the respect of the human being and the importance of the individual to God, and that God came and died for even for one sinner. And so all of that is anathema to both groups, the Marxists and the Islamists. And by the way, we're talking about Islamists and not Muslims, because I have many Muslim friends to this day. I have been with heads of states who are Muslims, and they're probably as opposed to Islamists as much as anybody else. In fact, they outlaw them in their countries. I remember one time I was visiting with a very, very highly placed political leader in the Middle East and country, and he just leaned over. This was, I think, 2017. And he said to me, Dr. Yusuf, would you please explain to me? I cannot understand. We outlaw Muslim Brotherhood from our countries, and yet they go to England and they get a satellite channel and they get all kinds of publicity. They get all kinds of. And I said, I'm sorry, I just have no answer other than pure stupidity, foolishness, and blindness. I saw a cartoon one time where a person sitting on a branch of a tree, but he's sawing it.
14: Another cartoon,
13: you've seen that?
14: Yes.
13: Western civilization. I mean, we're literally committing suicide by not taking this thing seriously. And I think for us as Christian believers, oh, we must be boldly preaching the gospel. I told key pastors in Dallas, with all the impact in Dallas, and I said, you guys need to train your people to go out there into the trenches and preach the gospel to them instead of sitting there and absorbing their invasion.
14: I'm reminded of 1979, you had the Marxist socialists in Iran working with the Ayatollah to destabilize the regime. Within 6 months of the Ayatollah coming to power, most of the Marxists and socialists had either been killed or fled.
13: Exactly. And that is the convenience of this unholy alliance. They try to use each other. They're wary of each other. They hate each other, but they kind of said, okay, I'll tolerate you in order to accomplish what I really want to accomplish. See, that happened even before the Ayatollah. And I watched Hassan Benisadr and all these guys, the prime minister and foreign minister, very articulate leftists. And Khomeini basically used them. And then fast forward after that in 2011 with the so-called Arab Spring. There were 2 million people in Tahrir Square in Cairo, and of course, it's a place I know it well. I've been in it. I literally was there every day when I was young. And I knew that the Muslim Brotherhood is behind that. The Islamists are behind that. But then all the leftist students were the ones who were creating the trouble and starting the so-called revolution. Until I read one of the documents, the magazines of the Muslim Brotherhood, they said, yeah, they're referring to them as the donkeys of the revolution. In the sense that once we succeed, we'll get rid of them.
14: So let's spend a little bit of time on the Muslim Brotherhood, because I think people hear it and the Brotherhood sounds so innocuous. And yet it's actually a deeply nefarious group that most Middle Eastern countries have stopped. In fact, you mentioned the going to the UK from overseas. I've read now in the UAE, they're actively discouraging students from going to London, to the UK for education because of the radicalization that the Muslim Brotherhood does there and here.
13: Exactly. And they come under different names. They're called CARE here in the U.S., and they have different names in different countries. But they're the same group, same ideology. And it started by a primary school teacher, a librarian, by the name Hassan al-Banna in Egypt in the 1920s. And he started this because he saw when the caliphate, Turkish Ottoman caliphate, collapsed after World War I. And he was very disturbed about this and the fact that, you know, the West carved the Arab world, Sykes-Picot Agreement, where they, you know, France took Lebanon and Syria and North Africa, and they even gave Italy Libya. And then the British took over Egypt, Iraq, and Jordan, and Palestine, and so forth. And so he basically started as a revolutionary and wanted to bring back the 7th century culture of Islam and the caliphate. And here's another story, because you'll be very fascinated by this. I lived it, of course. I remember Ronald Reagan said, you know, people read history in books. I lived history. I'm old enough that I've lived history. And the Muslim Brotherhood worked together with the free officers, the revolution of Egypt under Mr. Nasser. Mm-hmm. There was a group of army officers who conducted a coup against King Farouk, and they kicked him out, and kicked the British out, and so forth. But they worked closely together. In this case, back in 52, 53, 54, while they were working together, these were more socialists, you know, most of them were, and I knew some of them, you know, even as a young man. But then, when the revolution succeeded, and Nasser became president, he got rid of all the Muslim Brotherhood. Either put them in prison or killed them. And so one way or another, they will turn on each other. Mm-hmm. And that is why we need to be wise as serpents. And they cannot survive, but we should be leery of the fact that they are using each other to create what this Karl Marx and Engels said, you know, basically you create that division and then the society collapses and then you build your communist utopia. It's the same thing in Islam, that you create a division to create an Islamic society. So they have that in common.
14: What are the aspects that I think a lot of people don't understand is when you think of people of faith, you tend to think of honest, truthful people. And yet in Islam, you are given permission to lie, to subvert other cultures, to embed within those cultures.
13: Yes. This taqiyya, known as in the jurisprudence, taqiyya, really started at the time when there was a Shia-Sunni war over the succession of the Prophet. And so the Shiites came up with that it's okay to lie to your enemy until you succeed, but then got adopted by all branches of Islam, Sunni, Shiite, and it's okay to not only lie, but deceive your enemy, because that's a virtue. You're in Sabil Allah, you're fighting in the way of God, and therefore you have God's blessing no matter what you do.
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14: Now, that's a perfect segue into what's happening directly in this country. You have around the country enclaves being started that are predominantly Muslim, and I think most Americans believe in pluralism and would say it's okay, they can have their community, I can have mine. But what you actually find in a lot of these communities is that this is something that intends to be subversive.
13: Absolutely, because that is the very core of who they are, the Islamists particularly. Now, there are Muslims in America who are integrated in society. They don't have anything to do with them. And this is where we need a lot of wisdom. Our politicians, unfortunately, very few of them have wisdom to understand the difference. 20 years ago, I spoke to a small group of parliamentarians in England. I shared with them what the strategy was, their strategy, from their material. I didn't make it up because I'm not that clever. They were. And they said, what we're doing in England is that we're building a spine up and down the aisle and of Islamic community. It's called no-go zones, where policemen cannot go there, and they have their own Sharia courts, and they do everything, according to the Sharia. And they said, once that spine's strong enough, we're going to be building ribs, and eventually we'll choke the country and turn it into a Sharia-compliant nation. And literally, they smirked and said, oh, Michael, we're British. That doesn't ever happen here. And it's exactly what happened 20 years later. They had no-go zones where policemen cannot go there, and then they expanded. Now there are 85 Sharia courts in England. There are 5,000 mosques. I mean, it's just exploding, because that's what you do. You give an inch, they'll take a mile, because it is the very core of who they are, that they have to do that for God. And who does not want to do something for God and honor God, their God, Allah? And therefore, they said, oh, we succeeded in England. Now we try it in Canada and United States.
14: So now we have this divide between Islam, the advance of the Muslim Brotherhood, and this working with progressive secular atheists who want nothing to do with religion in this unholy alliance to what progressives see as advancing hostility towards traditional faith values, biblical values, and the Muslim Brotherhood, the Medina Muslims, if you would, riding on it to invade the country. And the progressives don't even see it coming, it seems like.
13: No. And they choose those passages where it says fight against even the people of the book. Because then the first says, listen to them, get their advice. Later on it says, fight against them, Jews and Christians, because they're friends of one another. And so they use those passages, they take them out and they said, this is our day, this is our time, we're going to rule the world, and the only way we're going to rule the world is that we're going to create this chaos in order to have an opportunity. On the Shia's point of view, it's an opportunity for the Mahdi to show up, because the 12th Imam supposedly disappeared in infancy, and he's hiding somewhere. He's going to come back when the world is in chaos. That's what the Iranians want, to create a chaos so that they force the Mahdi to come in. From the Sunni point of view, this is the way to give a rise to a new caliphate, a successor to the Prophet.
14: And progressives in this country, not only do they not really get religion, they have their own rule. I mean, I would argue secularism is a religion.
13: Of course.
14: That it can ride on the coattails of what the Muslim Brotherhood is doing. And so now they're helping in places around the country where Christianity is treated as hostile. Islam is openly embraced by progressives. You go San Francisco,
13: yep.
14: Michigan,
13: yep.
14: Now certain parts of progressive territory in Texas, yep. where progressives are welcoming this in.
13: In Canada, there are some churches that are inviting, once a month, they invite the local imam to preach the sermon.
14: Wow.
13: And with this whole Chrislam thing, started in Nigeria, but is now in so many of the mainland denominations, or the, I call them the apostates, who have turned their back on the truth of the gospel and become universalist. And in showing how kind they are.
14: Right. We're all going to heaven.
13: Yeah. Well, why don't you have the imam invite the preacher, come and give a sermon in the mosque once a month? Oh, no. And the very reason why they want to not just build any building for, as a mosque, particularly in England and here, the greatest victory is when they take a church and they'll buy it. And they just bought three in northeast of the United States.
14: Mm-hmm.
13: They bought big churches and convert them into mosques. That is the height of victory, that ours is the true religion. And so if you give them a piece of land to build, yeah, it's okay, but not as victorious in their mind as to be able to buy a church, take the cross down, put the crescent, and make it a mosque.
14: You mentioned the Muslim masters. Historically, you mentioned Nasser earlier, the Muslim Brotherhood was chased out of almost every Middle Eastern country for their Islamism and radicalism, and a lot of them wound up in Qatar, which to this day now is spreading a lot of money among both conservative and progressive political groups in the United States, and secular voices sending people to Qatar. It's deeply infiltrated Washington, D.C. on both sides, and yes. It's the closest country in the Middle East to Iran, too. It seems to be a very dangerous play.
13: It is, and when we have a military base there,
14: mm-hmm.
13: and we just signed a joint defense agreement. And this is why I want to pull my hair sometimes. I said, do these people know that what's going on? Al Jazeera was founded by the Qatari royal family in order to promote Islamization. When the Muslim Brotherhood got kicked out of Egypt, particularly among them was a man named Yusuf Qardawi. He's one of their spiritual leaders. I mean, he's the man who really devised this third jihad concept. And I've read a lot of his material. And he says, you know, the first jihad was in the 700s, 600s, 700s. We came all the way to France, then we got stopped. Then in the 1400s, the Turks came all the way to Vienna, occupied for a while, then failed. The third jihad is not going to be by the sword like in the first two, but it's going to be by birth rate and investment of petrodollar. Well, that appealed to members of the royal family in Qatar. So they brought Qardawi and all of the Muslim Brotherhood who were kicked out of Egypt to Qatar, started Al Jazeera, run by Muslim Brotherhood people. And it's constant, day after day, attacking the non-Islamists, the Muslim who are not Islamists. And that's why Qatar has tension with the Saudis, had tension with the Emiratis, have tension with Egypt, they have tension with all the others, because the statistics says that they have spent $6.6 billion on educational institutions in the United States. That's not because of our blue eyes.
14: Right. You know? Well, for a time, there was moral outrage in the United States over the Confucius Institutes funded by the Chinese Communist Party. And there's been a real recognition that we needed to get rid of those in the U.S. There doesn't seem to be the recognition that Qatar is doing what the Chinese Communist Party had done.
13: No, because there's a whole lot more money.
14: Right.
13: I mean, vast amounts of money. When you talk about it, billions of dollars. And the moment one outspoken person from a university in the United States be on the media and attacking and so forth, the next thing, that university or that college will get, you know, $200 million as a grant to start a Middle East study, Middle Eastern study, which is Islamization. And all of a sudden, that professor just silenced. I've documented many of those. And so, yeah, Qatar. And in one stage, I remember the foreign minister of Saudi Arabia was being interviewed in a press conference, and he was asked about Qatar, you know, and he said, it's not that we disagree with them. We just want nothing to do with them. That's circulating in the media. I mean, I have clips of it. But sometimes these things change. And now I fear that Qatar is spreading a lot more money. They bought Harrods of London. They bought Barclays Bank. They own so much that whatever Qatar says to the British government, they have to listen to it very, very carefully. They gave the king suitcases worth of 500 euros. Mm-hmm. $3 million just came in to his charity. Well, it's not illegal, but they don't do this for just because of they love the British.
14: Right.
13: They do it because that's their agenda. And they're driven by that group of people in Qatar, Muslim Brotherhood. They're probably very few of them even Qataris. The Egyptians, the Syrians, the Palestinians, they, and Hamas headquarters, and even the Taliban, they have a major presence in Qatar. And they have an office there. And they're constantly speaking, you know, saying one thing about Afghanistan, and the truth and the reality is exact opposite. But it's just all public relations stuff.
14: You do, as Americans always love to say, follow the money. Yeah. You follow the money with the Qataris as well,
13: absolutely.
14: Showing how they're spreading the...
13: Yes, and it's not just given to progressive leftists.
14: Right.
13: It's given to conservatives, whom they deceived as that they are just, you know, religious people, and they are all they want is a friendship with America. And, well, what kind of a price are we going to pay for that friendship? What kind of a price we're paying for $6.6 billion that they're spreading around in universities around the country? And so that is extremely important. We live in a most critical time. I believe it's the most exciting time, because as we trust in the Lord, we're going to see some amazing things that He will do.
14: We live in a self-help society in the West. We can go buy a book and read. We can get our therapist on the internet. And I don't know that even a lot of Christians who, they're not regular churchgoers, but they do identify with Christ, that they don't understand the real power of prayer in solving these problems.
13: Well, in reality, what I believe that we're coming into this age where there's a God is making a separation. I think the nominal Christians, the Christians in name only, they're not going to survive, but the core, the elect, the faithful people, those are the ones that I really very burdened about and with to get serious about their faith and to take the gospel seriously and take the preaching of the gospel seriously. The sad part about, you know, at least in my experience, I used to be part of a mainline denomination that it used to be 2.5 million people in America. There is some 400,000 now, which is an indication to me that God is moving on. Look, you rejected me, you reject my divinity, you reject my resurrection. I'm moving on. And so I want to focus on the remnant, and I want to encourage the remnant that the time is urgent. The hour is now, and we cannot back down. We cannot go to sleep. We cannot sit back. And that's why I remember a journalist interviewing me in London, and she said, people your age, and this was several years ago, you know, sitting on the beach putting the feet up or playing golf. This lady, I mean, I am more intense about the gospel now than ever. There's no retirement for me. And so I'm trying to lead by example, but also I'm trying to lead by motivating people that our reward in heaven is going to be so great when we don't ignore the gospel and we don't just live for self and we don't focus on our own needs, you know. And there's nothing wrong with having needs and praying for God, to God about the needs. But seeking first the kingdom of God and his righteousness is now more urgent than ever.
14: Dr. Yusuf, don't stop doing it. Thank you so much for spending time with me.
13: Pleasure, Eric.
14: This has been fantastic. Thank you so much. The book is An Unholy Alliance by Dr. Michael Yusuf. If you're interested in this topic and how Islamists are spreading in the Western world, subversively, using politicians on both sides of the aisle, lying even in places like Texas to be able to expand their agenda, and also spreading around the world to disrupt the Western order and also to begin persecuting Christians. This is an excellent book for you to read. It's easy to understand. It is not a long read, but it will open your eyes to what's happening, but also give you the motivation to take action and to also be able to understand the Holy Spirit still works.
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15: Foundations of Freedom, a look at America's founding principles and the leaders who shaped our nation.
16: Ronald Reagan believed freedom was more than a political system or a set of laws. In 1988, he said, "Freedom describes the God-given condition of the human soul." For Reagan, liberty was not something government created. It was something government was called to respect and to protect. That idea sits at the heart of the American experiment. Our rights do not come from rulers, institutions, or political majorities. They belong to us by nature and by God. And when we understand freedom that way, our responsibility becomes clearer. Government may protect liberty. Laws may preserve it, but neither can give us what was never theirs to grant. Freedom begins with the recognition that human dignity and liberty come before government, not from it.
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7: With SRN News, I'm Ken Lorman in Washington. President Trump honored Elon Musk and other innovators at a Washington event today, presenting the nation's top awards for science and technology achievement at the annual Age of Innovation Summit.
20: You're all very well known, every one of you, but it's about time you were recognized, and you are truly recognized. You are great, great people. You're going to go down in the annals of history as being great. So congratulations to all. It's my honor to be here. Thank you.
7: Other honorees on hand include the Google co-founder, Sergey Brin, and the NVIDIA CEO. President Trump says the U.S. will not strike Iran before the midterm elections next month. He made the announcement in a Truth Social post today, noting the U.S. is having what he called productive discussions with Iran. He reiterated that Iran is in very bad condition, both economically and militarily. Evacuation orders in place along the Gulf Coast as ISIS gains strength and approaches landfall. It's a Category 1 storm with maximum wind speeds of 85 miles per hour. This woman says she's filled her gas tank and gathered supplies ahead of the storm.
2: Yes, I've just taken all the precautions that I can, and I have a evacuation plan as well.
7: NASA's Crew 12 astronauts back on Earth after splashing down off the coast. First kisses, there were first hugs, first babies. USS Abraham Lincoln returned to its home port in San Diego today. On Wall Street, it was a mixed day for stocks. The Dow gaining 51, S&P and NASDAQ losing. This is SRN News.
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2: When you need something supernatural, that's not saying grace. That's not saying a quick prayer. That's going into labor.
3: Dr. Tony Evans says the kind of prayer that really makes a difference is extremely hard work.
2: You say, why do I have to go through all that? Because you're giving birth to a miracle. You're asking God to do something out of the ordinary.
3: This is the Alternative Broadcast, featuring the timeless biblical teachings from the archives of Dr. Tony Evans. Prayer can be a pleasure as we enjoy the closeness it gives us with God. But today, Dr. Evans talks about how to take our prayers to the next level, a level that's much more effective, but much less comfortable. Let's join him as he explains.
2: Prayer is the one thing God has established to make contact with what He has already decreed. Where there is no prayer, there is no contact, and where there is no contact, you do not get what God has already declared for you to have, known as His will. The lesson that you and I are going to learn from Elijah today, I want you to right now put everything out of your mind you've ever thought about prayer for a few moments. And I want us to learn from Elijah this point of contact and how it works. Let me start off by reading two verses. Chapter 17, verse 1, 1 Kings. Now Elijah the Tishbite, who was of the settlers of Gilead, said to Ahab, "As the Lord, the God of Israel, lives, before whom I stand, surely there shall be neither dew nor rain these years except by my word." So Elijah tells Ahab, it's not going to rain. Chapter 18, verse 1. And now it happened after many days that the word of the Lord came to Elijah in the third year, saying, "Go, show yourself to Ahab, and I will send rain on the face of the earth." So in chapter 17, verse 1, he says, it's not going to rain. In chapter 18, verse 1, he says, it's getting ready to rain. So before we go any further, let me explain why this rain thing is there in the first place. Ahab didn't make this up. You see, in Deuteronomy chapter 11, verses 13 to 17, this is what God said. God says, if you go worship idols, I'm gonna close down heaven so it won't rain. If you choose other gods, I'm going to no longer bless your crops. I'm no longer going to bless your planting. I'm no longer going to bless your fruit bearing. And the sky is going to dry up if you go after other gods. But he says, if you turn away from other gods, then I will open up heaven and I will let rain again fall on the earth. So the whole reason Elijah is praying is based on something God had said years early to Moses. So having prayed biblically, we now are going to see something. I do want you to turn your Bibles here. Hold your finger in 1 Kings and turn to James chapter 5. The book of James chapter 5. In James chapter 5, let me read beginning with verse 16. Therefore, confess your sins to one another and pray for one another so that you may be healed. The effectual prayer of a righteous man can accomplish much. Now watch this. Elijah was a man with a nature like ours. And he prayed earnestly that it would not rain. So he's taking us back to Kings. And it did not rain on the earth for 3 years and 6 months. Then he prayed again, and the sky poured rain, and the earth produced its fruit. Stay with me here.

0: said it's not going to rain. God said it's now going to rain. There's a gap of 3.5 years between when he said no rain because of their idolatry and when it was going to rain. So watch this. The change with the rain only came when the idolatry was addressed. As long as there was idolatry, there would be no rain. Many people want God to send rain in their lives, called blessings, without wanting God to change their lives. And he gives you the secret of prayer that produces the supernatural. James said, the effectual, fervent prayer of a righteous man availeth much. So we not only know that Elijah prayed, we now also know how Elijah prayed. The effectual, fervent prayer of a righteous man availeth much. And James is writing to New Testament Christians. James is writing to you and me. But he uses an Old Testament saint to explain to New Testament Christians how to get heaven to deliver rain. How to get heaven to open up to deliver the will of God, which is varying from person to person in its application. So that means if you and I understand effectual fervent prayer as illustrated by James in the life of Elijah, you and I can affect heaven opening, heaven closing. No rain, rain. We can affect it just like Elijah affected it. And let me tell you why. And then I'll tell you how. You know why? Because James says that Elijah was of like nature as us. In other words, he wasn't Superman, Batman, Spider-Man, or X-Man. He wasn't some superhero. He's just a man. So he wants you to know Elijah has nothing on you. Question is, what does that look like? All right. Verse 41. It says, I had the sound of the roar of a heavy storm. That's what he says. Elijah says, I hear a thunderstorm. But wait a minute. In the verses to follow, there is no storm yet. In fact, you're going to see in a moment, the sky is clear. In fact, there's not even a cloud in the sky. In fact, nobody hears this but Elijah, because Elijah has to tell Ahab that there is a sound of a storm, because Ahab can't hear. So let's get something straight. Your proximity to God will determine what you hear. See, if you are not close to God, you won't hear the will of God applied to you. You'll be like Ahab. What you talking about? Because you don't hear anything. One of our problems is we want to hear from God while keeping our distance from God. No. Elijah could hear the will of God, and he could hear the timing of God's will. See, he already knew what the word of God said, Deuteronomy 11. But the question on the floor is, how do I know that word in Deuteronomy is applicable to me right now? That has to do with spiritual distance. What made his proximity so close? It said Elijah was a righteous man. He lived his life to please the Lord. You cannot hear the sound of God's will and live a lifestyle that makes him sad, that makes him unhappy, that is not seeking to please him. You can't hear his voice and be in a long-distance relationship, all right? So if you want to experience supernatural power in prayer, the proximity must be close. It cannot be far away, so you can hear the sound of the particular application of Scripture in your personal experience, okay? So that's number one. But it gets deeper, because verse 42 says, and Ahab went up to eat and drink, but Elijah went up to the top of Carmel and crouched down on the earth and put his face between his knees. Stay with me here. Elijah goes up to Mount Carmel. He doesn't go with Ahab. He goes up to Mount Carmel. He separates himself and he finds a place to get alone with God. In other words, what he was getting ready to ask for was so big. What he was getting ready to call on from heaven was so deep that he needed an undistracted environment for his discussion. Okay. Do you have a place you can go? A closet, a room, some place you can go where there will be undistracted communication. It says he bent down, put his head between his knees. In Old Testament days, what the women did was crouch down, put their head down, and then somebody would say push. In other words, it was the position of labor. Why? It was the position of labor because he's about to give birth to a miracle. It was the position of labor because he's getting ready to give birth to something supernatural. See, when you need God to do something not regular but super unleaded, when you need God to do something not ordinary but extraordinary, you got to get in a position of birth. But no woman gets in a position of birth unless she's pregnant. The whole point of birth is that you are pregnant. See, some of us want God to give birth when we haven't even let God get us pregnant. We don't have the pregnancy of his presence, the pregnancy of his life, but we want him to give birth to a miracle. He knew that he needed the miracle heaven to open, so he got in a position and he labored. This is the biblical word travail. Travail means to be in labor. When Jesus was with Martha and Mary in John chapter 11, and when he was in Martha and Mary and Lazarus had died, and he was getting ready to raise Lazarus from the dead, that's not an ordinary thing. So what Jesus did, the scripture says, is he stirred himself up. When you need something supernatural, that's not saying grace. When you need something supernatural, that's not saying a quick prayer. That's going into labor. You say, why do I have to go through all that? Because you're giving birth to a miracle. You're giving birth to something supernatural. This is not regular, ordinary. You're asking God to do something out of the ordinary. But he needs a point of contact. Question is, do you want to give birth to something?
1: If you do, stick around. Dr. Evans will talk about the specific steps you need to take when he returns in just a moment. First, though, what we're hearing today is from Dr. Evans' sermon series entitled Elijah. There weren't many biblical characters more deeply connected with God than this powerful prophet. But that didn't stop him from struggling with discouragement and depression, or facing obstacles and opposition when the deck was stacked against him. If you can identify with some of those problems, you'll benefit from the answers you'll find in this 6-part sermon collection. 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I'll repeat that information for you after part 2 of today's message. Right now, let's get back to Dr. Evans.
0: Here we got a man giving birth. Some of you, you're dealing with situations. A counselor can't help you. Money can't fix it. And people you know can't change it. You need to go into labor. You need to find a Mount Carmel somewhere. And you need to go down and push and push and push. You say, how long do I push? How long do I push? Well, let's go back to the scripture. Because it says an effective, fervent prayer of a righteous man. He said to his servant in verse 43, go up now and look toward the sea. In other words, look for the answer. Because it's a storm. So look for the answer. So the servant went up, verse 43 says, and looked and said, there is nothing. Okay, let's stop there. He prayed and nothing happened. Anybody know that feeling? You pray and nothing happened. He went up and he said, I look for an answer, but there's no answer to the prayer. First of all, Did you pray in labor? Because we all know that's false labor. We all know that's false labor. You think something coming, ain't nothing coming. But he prays. He says, I don't see anything. And he went up and looked again. There's nothing. He said, go back seven times. Seven is the biblical number of completion. When something is completed in the Bible, it gives you the number seven. In other words, servant, I know what the word said, Deuteronomy 11. I know what God told me because I heard his sound and we're close. So when the written word lines up with what God is telling me in my spirit, and then I go into labor and nothing happening yet, you keep going. Because the bigger the miracle you need, the more labor you're going to be in, because that baby's head is so big. So you labor till God answers it. Once you can tie it to his word, tie it to your spirit, and you've labored in prayer about it, you don't quit because you heard nothing. You pray till you get an answer, because an answer is coming in due season. The man comes back after the seventh time, verse 44. And says, behold, a cloud as small as the man's hand is coming up from the sea. But that's all he needed to see. Because sometimes God doesn't give it to you all at once. He lets you see a little something, something. And a little something, something says, I'm listening. I'm hearing you. We're not ready to complete it. But when you see that little cloud, he said, oh, you saw a little cloud? He went and told Ahab, go get your chariot. Go to Jezreel. Because it's getting ready to thunderstorm up in here, up in here. Why? Because sometimes God gives you a little down payment. He doesn't take care of everything. He just show you a little something so that you keep on going, keep on praying, keep on trusting, because I hear you. It says in the last verse, then the hand of the Lord was on Elijah, and he girded up his loins and outran Ahab to Jezreel. In the previous verse, Ahab has got a chariot, which means he has horses. So he's got a group of horses pulling his chariot from Carmel to Jezreel, which is 15 miles. So this is a 15-mile ride. Kings had runners. The job of the runner was to run in front of the king to make sure there was nothing in the road so there would be nothing to jeopardize the king. So the king had runners. Now, I don't know what happened to Ahab's runners. Maybe they got scared when Elijah killed all them prophets and quit. I don't know. But his runner was nowhere to be found. And Elijah becomes his runner. But wait a minute. Elijah says he had to girdle up his loins. That means he had to pull up his robe, tuck it under his belt, and run. There's an old boy here. Old boy is running 15 miles, and he's outrunning the horses. Okay? It makes me think of Isaiah 40. Those who wait upon the Lord shall get new strength. They will mount up with wings as eagles. They will run and not go weary. They will walk and not faint. Somehow, how do I know this was a supernatural track star? Because it says, and the hand of the Lord was on Elijah. And see, he started kicking it. He started kicking it. Because when God comes through for you, even though you've had to wait for it, you'll be like Caleb, who said, I started when I was 40. Now I'm 85. But God has given me strength at 85 that I had at 40. And it was worth waiting on him for my change to come. God can take you and give you strength for whatever he's going to bring your way when you suck it down from up there, down here, through the effectual, fervent prayer. A number of years ago, for those who haven't heard this story, I was doing an evangelistic crusade in Columbia, South Carolina. This crusade was at the Bryce Football Stadium, which is the football stadium for the University of South Carolina. It was Sunday night, the first night of the crusade, when somewhere between 15 or 20,000 people had gathered in the stadium for us to preach the gospel to. Before the service, all the ministers and the planning committee went downstairs to pray. A gentleman came in and said, we've just been warned that a major storm is coming and it will be here by 7 o'clock. It's now 6 o'clock and the meeting is supposed to begin at 7. So based on the meteorological report, we were going to be drenched with a heavy thunderstorm at 7 o'clock. So we went into prayer and we prayed that God would hold the rain, and we prayed that God would allow the service to go on. And we prayed. The ministers prayed, but every minister, including me, prayed a safe prayer. A safe prayer is, Lord, don't let it rain if it's not your will. So we prayed that safe prayer. At the end of the prayer, a 5'1" lady named Linda said, may I pray? We said, well, yes, go ahead and pray. You know, we need all the prayer we can get. Here is the summary of Linda's prayer. Linda said, Lord, we are here doing what you ask us to do. You ask us to win people to Christ. You ask us to proclaim your word. We have spent money, time, energy to put this crusade together, doing what you told us to do. So you would embarrass yourself if you let it rain, because you control the weather. So therefore, Lord, here it got crazy. I command you to stop the rain. All the preachers did was just look at each other and wait for lightning to strike. Because we got this little 5'1" lady commanding God with the rain. We walk up. It's now 7 o'clock. It's time for the service to begin. The MC comes out and he says, ladies and gentlemen, we know that rain is supposed to come. The sky is dark behind us. It's coming this way. We know it's supposed to come. We're just going to go as long as we can go. So if you'll just remain here as long as you can, we'll do as much as we can. Because it wasn't looking good. You could hear the thunder in the background. It's coming this way. As we begin the service, we're 10 to 15 minutes into the service, and now it's black, it's thundering behind us, and you can begin to hear the rain. It begins to drizzle. As the rain came up to the stadium, with our own eyes, the rain split. Half of it went around this way, half of it went around that way, and then the rain came back together at the other end of the stadium. See, the preachers were being spiritually polite, but Linda gave an effectual, fervent prayer of a righteous person. She got down and put her head down and pushed and pushed and pushed. And like Jacob said, I'm not going to let you go until you do something. I'm going to give birth to a miracle. Somebody here today needs a miracle in your life, needs a miracle in your emotions, needs a miracle in your home, needs a miracle on your job. If you commit to righteousness, if you commit to prayer, if you commit to Mount Carmel, and if you get pregnant with God's life and are willing to go into labor, what happened to Elijah, James says, is available to you.
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4: With SRN News, I'm Kim Lorman in Washington. Gulf Coast on alert as the first Atlantic hurricane of the year makes its way toward the region. Isaias is a Category 1 storm with maximum wind speeds of 85 miles an hour. The latest projections show the storm making landfall between New Orleans and Panama City likely late Friday or early Saturday. The sailor and Marines aboard the USS Abraham Lincoln are back home in San Diego. A large crowd of cheering family members and loved ones greeted the aircraft carrier as it pulled into port this afternoon after a record 10-month-long deployment in the Middle East. On Wall Street, it closed mixed. It comes as tech stocks have been struggling. Elsewhere, oil prices have seen a spike. The Dow gained 51. This is SRN News.
5: Acronyms appear every day in our conversations. For example, when texting, LOL means laugh out loud, and BFF means best friends forever. Here's an acronym that might help you when praying. ASK. A stands for asking. Jesus said, ask and it will be given to you. S stands for seeking. Jesus said, seek and you will find. K stands for knocking. Jesus said, knock and it will be opened to you. Is prayer really as easy as Jesus makes it sound? It is if you ask and keep on asking, seek and keep on seeking, knock and keep on knocking. And so the next time you ASK, expect Jesus to RSVP.
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5: Acronyms appear every day in our conversations. 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Here's an acronym that might help you when praying. ASK. A stands for asking. Jesus said, ask and it will be given to you. S stands for seeking. Jesus said, seek and you will find. K stands for knocking. Jesus said, knock and it will be opened to you. Is prayer really as easy as Jesus makes it sound? It is if you ask and keep on asking, seek and keep on seeking, knock and keep on knocking. And so the next time you ASK, expect Jesus to RSVP.
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7: Matthew didn't go back to being a tax collector. Saul of Tarsus didn't go back to doing what he was doing before the Damascus Road. I don't believe you and I are intended to return to the shape we were in before we encountered Jesus of Nazareth as Lord, Christ, and King. I mean, we may still have our day jobs as butchers and bakers and candlestick makers, but we should be dramatically different than we were prior to that event. Because our reasons for existing have changed. Prior to that, we're self-absorbed. It's about me and what I want and what I want to do. And after that event, I'm a servant of the King.
3: 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Our nation needs our prayers. 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And prayer is one of the most powerful ways we can respond. Pastor Allen's new book, Let's Pray for America, features 30 focused prayers to help you pray for our nation, our leaders, our communities, our families, and the church. 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That's 855-577-2255. We're so glad you're here to listen. Today's program will complete the message we began yesterday. Here is Pastor Allen with part two of Tabernacle, Temple, Synagogues, and Churches, the Church in the World.
7: So I want to start this session. There is relief. I'm going to get to your outlines. With the supremacy of Jesus of Nazareth, it seems unbelievable to me, but this idea is not welcome in much of organized Christianity in our nation. The supremacy and the uniqueness of Jesus of Nazareth. Folks, it's not the Christian faith without this. Jesus cannot simply be a good teacher or a moralist or a healer or a miracle worker. If he was, and he was not the incarnate Son of God, he was not a good man, he was a liar and a deceiver. And we've got to reconcile this. We have to make a decision about the person of Jesus and the place we will give him. And your decision about him makes the rest of being a Jesus follower become very simple, because if he is the incarnate Son of God, then by all means, let him establish the agenda. Why would you veto the opinion of the incarnate Son of God? Let's start in Colossians 1 and verse 17. Paul's writing to a church. Remember, the people gathered in the church, people who have made decisions for the Lord already, need to be reminded or informed of this information, as do we. He is before all things. He's speaking of Jesus, and in him all things hold together. He is the head of the body, the church. He's the beginning and the firstborn from among the dead, so that in everything he might have the supremacy. For God was pleased to have all his fullness dwell in him, and through him to reconcile to himself all things, whether things on earth or things in heaven, by making peace through his blood shed on the cross. It's a rather elaborate statement, assertion of the supremacy of Jesus. He's the head of the body. He's the head of the whole church. We gather first and foremost under the authority of Jesus. More than any tradition, any denomination, any preferences that we might stack under that, we serve at the pleasure of the King. We're his people. He establishes the priorities. He establishes right and wrong, good and evil. He is the judge of all. We will all stand before him and give an account for our lives, for what we've done in the body, whether it's good or bad. For the Christ follower, it's not a judgment of destiny. It's not a judgment of heaven or hell, but it's an evaluation of how we've spent our time on the earth. And the scripture tells us very plainly that it's possible that at that point in judgment, the majority of what we've given our life to will not stand the test, and it will be consumed. Or if we've been guided by Jesus, we can live our lives in such a way that we have laid up treasure for ourselves in heaven. There are two very dramatically different outcomes, and we don't talk about it a great deal. We don't like to think about it a great deal because we think somebody wants us to do or be something for them. My agenda is to help you be the best I know how to encourage you to be in serving the Lord. Ephesians 1, God placed all things under Jesus' feet and appointed him to be the head over everything for the church, which is his body, the fullness of him who fills everything in every way. I hear people who are unhappy with the church, and I think, do you know who the head of the church is? Matthew 16 changed my life. I was a young man when that passage really became alive in my heart. I didn't value the church. My spiritual formation didn't take place in the church. I didn't receive the Lord in the church. I wasn't baptized in the Spirit in a church. I was baptized in the Atlantic Ocean, not in a church building. I really did not think of church as a place that was significant for spiritual formation. In fact, I imagined it to be quite the opposite, which made it even more bizarre when I thought the Lord was asking me to serve in the church. But when this verse became real to me, Jesus said, I will build my church, and the gates of Hades will not overcome it. I will give you the keys of the kingdom of heaven. Whatever you bind on earth will be bound in heaven, and whatever you loose on earth will be loosed in heaven. If you look at our culture today, the children whose lives have been sacrificed, some 60 million of them, the graft, the fraud, the stealing, the deception, the inequities in the justice system, the collapse of our educational systems and our universities is helping to train young people to flourish in life with a biblical worldview and character formation. I think you could take that Matthew 16:19 and say it's pretty apparent that the church has not been doing a good job of binding things that need to be bound and loosing things that need to be loosed. And I think our response is typically, well, we don't want to talk about that. Can we talk about Pharisees and Sadducees and what they believed? I'll be happy to talk about Pharisees and Sadducees, but we've got to understand them in the context of our assignment. This is our time in the arena. We will give an account for it. I will. You will. And it's very helpful to me to know that Jesus is still building his church. And if there are expressions of that that are failing and falling into apostasy, I assure you there will be places where there is growth and an emerging voice and the declaration of the truth. God is moving in the earth. And I travel enough and engage with enough Christians in enough arenas, I think sometimes we're a bit like David. You know, David was driven from Jerusalem and his palace and forced to flee as a fugitive because his son led a rebellion, Absalom. And some of you know the story. Absalom was killed and the rebellion is settled and David returns to Jerusalem and he's weeping and mourning the loss of his son. If Absalom had succeeded in his rebellion, all of those who supported David would have been slaughtered. And when Absalom's rebellion is reversed and Absalom loses his life, David is weeping. And David's commander comes to him and says, if you don't stop this and go greet the people with an appreciation for what God has done, you will lose your kingdom. And there's a tendency right now, I think, to weep about those that we would prefer to use their voice or speak up and to grieve what someone is not doing. I think we should celebrate what God is doing. I don't want to be so rooted in what I wish were happening that I fail to participate in what God is doing. God is moving in the earth. Acts chapter 1 and verse 7, this is Jesus. This is his last statement before he ascends back to heaven bodily. He said to his friends, it's not for you to know the times or the dates the Father has set by his own authority. But you'll receive power when the Holy Spirit comes on you, and you'll be my witnesses in Jerusalem and Judea and Samaria and to the ends of the earth. He said, it's really not any of your business, the times or the dates. They just asked him a question. They said, are you going to remove the Romans now? They've had a 40-day seminar after the resurrection with a resurrected Messiah, teaching them about the kingdom of God. That's what the scripture tells us. And the only question that is recorded during that 40-day seminar is in this first chapter of Acts. The disciples say, are you going to remove the Romans? I think of all the questions you would have if you got an opportunity to talk to the resurrected Messiah. But out of the abundance of the heart, the mouth speaks. They want the Romans gone. And they say, you're going to throw out the Romans. And Jesus said, it's none of your business. The times and the dates that the Father has set by his authority are not your problem. Times and dates, there are two words used because in Greek there are two words that are used in reference to time. One is chronos, which is used for the measuring time, the chronological measurement of time. Seconds, minutes, hours, days, weeks, months. The other word is kairos, which signifies not that chronological measurement of time, but it signifies the right moment, the opportune moment, the critical moment. And so Jesus said in answer to the disciples' questions, it's not for you to know the calendar. You're not going to know the hour, the day, the week, or the month. You're not even going to know necessarily the critical moment. How much energy do we spend trying to know that? It intrigued. Why do we spend time trying to discover something that Jesus said was indecipherable? But he did say, you'll receive power when the Holy Spirit comes on you to be my witnesses. You'll be empowered to be witnesses for me. And then he said it in a very unique way. He said in Jerusalem, the city of Jerusalem, in Judea, the region that surrounds it, in Samaria, the next region, and to the uttermost parts of the earth. You'll be empowered to be witnesses for me in Jerusalem, in Judea, in Samaria, and to the uttermost parts of the earth. Folks, that's the assignment for the church that Jesus is the head of. That's it. It's never been amended. It's never been rescinded. We don't think about church like that. We don't. We don't want to pick it up. We don't want to struggle. It's not our problem. We're born again. Maybe our kids are born again. Why do you talk to me about this? Because I believe we'll give an account. The disciples are so dramatically changed. Their lives never went back to normal. Peter and his brother never resumed their fishing business. Well, they fished a bit, but they never went back to that routine. Matthew didn't go back to being a tax collector. Saul of Tarsus didn't go back to doing what he was doing before the Damascus Road. I don't believe you and I are intended to return to the shape we were in before we encountered Jesus of Nazareth as Lord, Christ, and King. I mean, we may still have our day jobs as butchers and bakers and candlestick makers, but we should be dramatically different than we were prior to that event. Because our reasons for existing have changed. Prior to that, we're self-absorbed. It's about me and what I want and what I want to do. And after that event, I'm a servant of the King.
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7: We go into the world. That's the assignment. We're not of it, but we've been sent into it. Look at James 4:4. James is kind of the in-your-face book in the New Testament. If you're having a blue day, don't read much of James. You adulterous people, don't you know that friendship with the world, and the word that's used there in the Greek language really represents this present world order. Don't you know that friendship with this present world order is hatred towards God? Anyone who chooses to be a friend of the world becomes an enemy of God. The word church that's translated in the Greek New Testament comes from ecclesia. It means literally the ones called out. We're called out of the world to be the people of God. And very similar to the Hebrew slaves being called out of Egypt to be the covenant people of God. We're called out of the world. We're still in the world, but we have a new value set, a new reason for being, a new mission statement, a new purpose, a new objective for our lives. We still have responsibilities as husbands and wives and fathers and parents and children, all of those roles that come with our journey as human beings. But now we are people on a journey for the kingdom of God. And I think we've lost most of this imagination, and we've exchanged it for a conversation about new birth and conversion and a couple of spiritual bullet points that we process. But beyond that, can we return to our previous shape, please? We're more comfortable there. We're more familiar there. We understand the questions and we know the answers, and I believe God is doing something in the earth that's inviting us towards a different future, because I believe just as dramatically, you know, the people that God delivered from Egypt, if you've ever read those first books of the Bible, you know, they spent the majority of their time wishing they were back in Egypt. We liked the food better. We liked our leaders better. We don't like the leaders we have. We don't like the menu you give us. We don't like the path you've chosen. We don't like the flavor of the water, so we would like a new leader. They grumbled and complained their way along the whole journey. Now, the New Testament in the book of Hebrews says that their story is written down as a warning to us on whom the fulfillment of the ages has come, so that we will not duplicate their mistakes. God is moving in the earth. I'm trying carefully to guard my heart not to be unhappy about it, not to complain about it. In my life, since I was a boy and entered the Christian discussion, and since I was a boy, I've been in gatherings of Christians, in hotel ballrooms, in churches, in about every imaginable configuration. And that entire way, I have heard conversations about outpourings of the Spirit of God, renewals, revivals, awakenings. These tremendous moves of God. Now, I'm not saying anybody said it to me, but this is the way I understood it, that whenever those blessed points would come, there would be this overwhelming, almost universal embracing of biblical perspectives, godliness and righteousness, that it would be so remarkable that the lion would lay down with the lamb and we'd beat our swords into plowshares and we would make war no more. There'd be this just unprecedented outpouring of the Spirit of God. I don't believe that's an accurate presentation of Scripture. Well, I believe God's going to pour out His Spirit on all flesh. But when Jesus Himself walked the earth, a very small percentage of people stood with Him. When He went to His hometown, they wanted to kill Him. He recruited 12 disciples and one of them betrayed Him. The 12 He recruited, He said to on multiple occasions, "Are you really that slow?" When He needed a friend, they betrayed Him. Now, I understand there were some course corrections, and they did better. But this notion that, see, I've wanted that, because when we got to that point that God was moving so broadly and so universally that there was these enormous throngs of people in your arena of choice, in your neighborhood, your community, your friend group, your peer group, your professional group, when the vast majority of them were going, "I'm with Jesus," then I was going to be ready to go, "I'm with Jesus too." It seems to me that the biblical pattern is we have to be willing to be a light in the darkness. Jesus said, "You'll be hated by all nations because of me. You'll be rejected and made fun of. You'll be in a minority position." He said, "Wide is the gate, and many enter in. Broad is the way that leads to destruction, but narrow is the gate, and few that find the way that lead to salvation." Now, I believe God is moving in the earth, but I'm not really waiting for the legacy media or the primary expressions that we've considered the center of the power of the church in our lifetime to reverse their course and once again embrace biblical authority and the uniqueness of Jesus and begin to adopt biblical positions on human sexuality and moral and immoral. I think we'll have to have the courage to read our Bibles and tell the truth. God is moving in the earth. And my time is gone and your outline is long. Who did this? woman who said last week there was a fat chance I was going to finish. She was a prophet for this week. I do. We will continue this conversation and what it means for us as a community of faith. Because I believe it's very important to remove it from the theoretical discussion of the broader culture and understand that God has called us to be difference makers. He's given you a sphere of influence. There are people who care about you. There are people who care about your opinion. They'll care about your professional opinion. They'll care about your opinion related to the hobbies that you've chosen. There are family that look to you. Whether they say it or not, they do. You have neighbors. You have a sphere of influence. And the place we have to begin to lead with the authority of God in our lives is in those places. We have to be willing to say what we know to be right and wrong. There are consequences for that. There'll be forfeitures that come with that. You'll lose some friends. You'll lose some opportunities. There'll be some financial sacrifices. But there will be rewards that will exceed anything you can imagine. There'll be lives changed. There'll be people delivered from an eternity of destruction. There'll be people who are living in bondage of darkness and demonic torment that will find freedom because someone they knew had the courage to say, I believe Jesus of Nazareth is the Son of God and he's changed my life and he can change yours. There are lives that will be changed because we'll say a child is not a choice. It's an image bearer of Almighty God. And we'll have to have the courage to stand on their behalf and use the influence that God has given to us. We'll have to be willing to say stealing and fraud and deception are not good. Even if we think there's a possibility we could get our snout in the trough, it's not good. I believe if we will do that, we will see God expand dramatically what he's doing. He didn't deliver the slaves of Egypt from the brick pits because of their great righteousness. He delivered them because of his character. And God is not moving in the earth because we are so righteous. He is moving in the earth because he is righteous. And we have an opportunity to align ourselves with him. Which means we would want to make a change from the patterns we have had to some extent and bring a realignment, a new attitude, a new perspective, a new enthusiasm so that we might participate. It's an exciting time. It is an exciting time. And we'll use a new road as a metaphor for a new pathway. And we'll say, pray this to the Lord when we want to say something else. Even if it's disorienting. Amen. I want to pray with you. Let's stand. God is so faithful. I'm convinced that one of the great celebrations when we step into eternity is we will become aware of all the places God provided deliverance, provision, help, wholeness that we didn't even know he was intervening. You know, in the same way that parents provide things for children that they are oblivious to. Right? No thank yous. They're not clever enough to say thank you. They'll just let it be known if they don't like your job performance. And we do that with the Lord. But when we step in and we see that, I believe we will fall on our faces going, God, thank you. You've been so good to us. Let's pray. Father, yes. We want to say yes to you. We want to follow you. Lord Jesus, you are the head of the church. You're more powerful than any government or agency. You're more powerful than any currency or any army. We praise you tonight that you have a people in the earth that you are moving, calling men and women from every nation, race, language, and tribe to yourself. Lord, forgive us when we've been distracted or disinterested. When we didn't want to pay attention, Lord, I thank you that you have begun a shaking and it's almost unavoidable. It's unmistakable. It's before us. And Lord, I ask you now to give us understanding hearts. May we understand what you're inviting us towards so that we can say yes to you. May we follow you. Forgive us when we've grumbled. We wanted to hold on to past routines or habits or places of comfort, and we've been unwilling to say yes to you. Lord, we come tonight to say we want to follow you, to be transformed in how we think and what we understand. We praise you for it, Lord. We don't want to conform to this world. We want to be transformed into your image. Holy Spirit, help us. Help us. Lead us, direct us, show us the things that are hindrances. Where we have beams in our eyes, help us to see them. And grant us the humility to repent. Thank you for your church in the earth, that you are establishing a people for your purposes. And Lord, we want to be a part. We want to encourage one another and strengthen one another and challenge one another. In Jesus' name.
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4: With SRN News, I'm Ken Lorman in Washington. Hurricane Isaias is now a Category 2 storm with sustained wind speeds of 100 miles an hour and gaining strength. In Panama City, Florida, this woman is gathering supplies just in case.
12: Gone and gotten gas. I've gotten cash. What else? Went and got dog food that I needed.
4: National Hurricane Center says preparations to protect life and property from storm surge and damaging winds along the warning area in the Gulf Coast should be rushed to completion today. The latest projections show the storm making landfall somewhere between New Orleans and Panama City, likely late Friday or early Saturday. Speaker Mike Johnson says he's raised a record sum for House Republicans ahead of the midterms.
13: Speaker Johnson announces $30 million in third quarter fundraising, bringing his campaign cycle total to $156 million. Combined with fundraising by the Congressional Leadership Fund, Republican totals exceed $410 million, according to the figures provided. Johnson says more than $91 million has gone to candidates, committees, and state parties. He says the money will help Republicans defend their House majority. Bernie Bennett reporting.
4: President Trump says the U.S. will not strike Iran in the lead-up to the November midterm elections. In a Truth Social post today, Mr. Trump also noted the U.S. is having what he called productive discussions with Iran. At the Golden Age of Innovation Summit in Washington today, the president honored Elon Musk and other innovators for scientific and technological development. Wall Street closed mixed today. The Dow gained 51, S&P off 36, NASDAQ dropped 345 points. This is SRN News.
5: Acronyms appear every day in our conversations. For example, when texting, LOL means laugh out loud, and BFF means best friends forever. Here's an acronym that might help you when praying. ASK. A stands for asking. Jesus said, ask and it will be given to you. S stands for seeking. Jesus said, seek and you will find. K stands for knocking. Jesus said, knock and it will be opened to you. Is prayer really as easy as Jesus makes it sound? It is if you ask and keep on asking, seek and keep on seeking, knock and keep on knocking. And so the next time you ASK, expect Jesus to RSVP.
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0: and we pray that you are strengthened and transformed by God's word today. Are you ready? Let's get into the word.
1: John chapter 3 and verse 1. The Holy Writ says, there was a man. Jesus was about to have a dialogue with a man from a very male-dominated world. And if you were born a male in the ancient world, at birth, you had already really won life's lottery. But being a male is a matter of birth. But becoming the man God wants you to be is a matter of choice. And this man was about to enter the valley of decision. There was a man of the Pharisees. The term Pharisees is taken from a Hebrew word or Aramaic word, which means literally separate. And these Pharisees were very, very highly educated people. They happened to come from all different economic classes, but they were united by a shared vision of keeping even the smallest letter of the law. Their only problem was that they constantly missed the spirit and the why behind the law. And on top of that, because they were so good with the jot and the tittle of the law, over time, they started to get filled with pride, and they began to feel that they were a cut above the rest and superior to other people. And in Luke chapter 18 and verse 11, Jesus tells us about their mindset. He says it this way. Two men went up to the temple to pray, one a Pharisee and the other a tax collector. And the Pharisee stood and prayed. Watch these next words. Thus with himself. Notice he prayed with himself, not with God. Jesus is teaching us all prayer is not equal, and all prayer is not heard. Because prayer has more to do with the attitude, more to do with the heart, more to do with the promise we're standing on than just the act of praying itself. So he begins to pray. And he says, God, I thank you that I'm not like these other guys. And he spends most of his time congratulating himself that he attended First Church and all the good things that he did, how wonderful he was. And as he did it, he was also gloating over how bad everybody else was. Extortioners, unjust, adulterers, or even as this tax collector. You see, his concept of righteousness was not really about pleasing God as much as being better than the next person. But how many know God doesn't grade on a curve? Just because you're better than me doesn't mean you're good enough for God. Just because you're better than the guy down the street, across the street, on another cubicle in your office doesn't necessarily mean you're good enough for God. What would it profit a person to win first place and get the trophy for being the best sinner that ever went to hell? That didn't go over well. And he continued. He said, I fast twice a week. They did it on the second day and the fifth. I give tithes of all I possess. Some of y'all just tithe your income. But listen, I tithe my garden herbs. I mean, I tithe gifts I get on Christmas and all the rest. I give tithes of all that I possess. You see, the Pharisees did these things in order to deserve love from God. But we do these things in a response to God's love. 1 John 4:19 says it this way.

0: says it best. We love him because he first loved us. So there's nothing I can do to make him love me. The reason I love him back is while I was yet a sinner, Christ demonstrated his love toward me. That he went to a cross for me, hung high for me, paid the penalty for me. And because of that, I live my life indebted in every opportunity to serve, to give, or whatever he asks of me is just an opportunity to give back to the one who loved me first. And the tax collector, who was considered a Benedict Arnold because he collected taxes for the Roman government, they often overcharged, and they were often a really, really bad group of people. This was like the mob of the ancient world. And they were the most despised class in all of Jewish society. So you have this Benedict Arnold, this tax collector. He comes into the temple, but he's standing afar off. In fact, he would not so much as raise his eyes to heaven, but instead he beat his breast, saying, God, be merciful to me, a sinner. You see, all God requires of anyone to enter the kingdom is simply to trust his mercy instead of your own goodness. You see, every soul needs a savior. And this tax collector was actually in a more fortunate situation than many of us, because his sins were obvious to him. The most difficult people you're ever going to reach are good people. Are people that say, you know what, I'm better than that guy, and you know, I'm not so bad. Those are the hardest people to reach, because they feel that somehow their good deeds outweigh their other good deeds, and God is not going to weigh based on perfection, but again, based on, you know, who's the top of the class. But he beat his chest, saying, and the language here is like he was doing it over and over again. God, be merciful to me, a sinner. That's why Jesus said to the Pharisees, you know what? It's the prostitutes and the tax collectors that go in the kingdom before you. Not because God winked at their sin, but because those of us with obvious problems, obvious sin, it's easier for us to recognize we're sinners. It's easier for us to recognize we need mercy and we need grace. This may surprise you, but good people do not go to heaven because no one is good enough. My Bible teaches all fall short of the glory of God, even the best of us. So good people do not go to heaven, only forgiven people do. And if you're too good to ask for forgiveness and mercy, you're going to miss out on what God ultimately has for you. So Jesus speaks up. He says, I tell you, this man, the tax collector, went down to his house justified rather than the other. For everyone, no exception, who exalts himself will be humbled. Again, you may be better than me, but when the curtain comes down on your life and all is said and done, the only opinion that is going to matter is an audience of one. And Jesus continues, and he who humbles himself will be exalted. God presents every soul in this room today, everyone live streaming, with a choice. Do you want to trust in your perfections? Do you want to trust in your righteousness to get into heaven? or the gift of righteousness that comes through what Jesus did at the cross. You can trust your own goodness if you want to, but I'm going to trust in Jesus. Back to John 3:1. There was a man of the Pharisees named Nicodemus. This man, John 19:39-40, tells us that he offered 100 pounds of expensive myrrh and aloe for Jesus' burial. And that was the type of the amount that was only afforded by kings. It was a super expensive. The man had to be very, very wealthy to offer Jesus such a burial. So not only was he a male, he was a Pharisee, and the Bible adds he was also a ruler of the Jews. And at this time in history, the Romans allowed the Jews a certain measure of self-rule. So what would happen is each city or province would have a lower Sanhedrin or ruling council, but the Sanhedrin in Jerusalem was their supreme court regarding everything that pertained to Jewish law and religion. So here we have this man that's highly educated, rich, a Pharisee, but also, you know, not even the 2%. I mean, he's a decimal point in the top 1%. And he was a super powerful man that served in the great Sanhedrin of Jerusalem. So understand the pomp and the power of the individual that Jesus is about to have a conversation with. So this man came to Jesus by night. I really think when you read the passages that come before us in the previous chapter, chapter 2, I think he came because he didn't want anyone to know. But how many of you know creeps creep at night? You know, as the old folks used to say, nothing good happens after 2 a.m., right? Yeah. So he shows up at night, creeping. And he said to him, Rabbi. And we could miss that, but calling Jesus Rabbi was an extreme mark of respect from such an accomplished leader. And he's respectful at the start, those at night. He says, we know, or it's generally acknowledged, that you are a teacher that comes from God. So far, so good in what Nicodemus has to say to Jesus. And then he continues, for no one can do these things that you do unless God is with him. Jesus operated with such a unique sense of power and authority. Even a man as powerful as Nicodemus had to recognize. But as gracious as Nicodemus was trying to be, his word still fell short. Because God was not just with Jesus. When you read the Gospels, Jesus thought himself to be God. When you honestly read the Gospels, Jesus was either right about his identity or one of the most egotistical men that has ever lived on this planet. So Jesus is face to face with a Supreme Court justice in a land that there's no other branches of government to check him. All he had was Rome. And he looked the man in the face and he said to him, most assuredly, it's easy to miss this in English. In the originals, amen, amen. In the King James Version, it is verily, verily. Here we have most assuredly. But the double amen or the double amen was more than just saying, believe me, what I'm saying is true. It meant that the information that I'm sharing is firsthand and without any doubt. You see, in the Old Testament, the prophet spoke with a formula. They would say, "Thus saith the Lord." But when Jesus spoke, he spoke firsthand, as if he was God himself, and would make declarations with a solemn oath. He couldn't point to heaven because heaven came down to earth. Jesus had a clarity and a boldness that was otherworldly. He said, "Amen, amen, most assuredly, I say to you, Nicodemus, unless one is born again." You see, it was widely taught that Abraham stood at the gate of hell to make sure that none of his ancestors wandered in. And because of this, the descendants of Abraham felt that they would automatically make it into heaven. But Jesus is correcting Nicodemus. He looked this powerful man in the eye, and without stuttering, he said, "I say to you, great teacher in Israel, unless one is born again." It's not enough to have been born in a so-called Christian nation. It's not enough to be born into a Christian family with Christian mom and dad. It's not enough to, perhaps you were sprinkled as a baby. Maybe you read a few verses of the Bible over the years. Maybe you too love baseball and apple pie. But none of us will get into heaven just because we're a little bit better than the next guy. Yes, sir. Yes, sir. The only way Jesus is teaching us that any of us will get into heaven is if we are fundamentally changed. Yes. I want you to think about it. If God only forgave us, but did not do the job of changing our nature, we will only go to heaven doing the same dumb stuff we did on earth. In a heaven full of people like that would be heaven no longer. So it's not just a matter of forgiveness. We must be changed. God has to come on the inside, take out that old stubborn, rebellious Adam-looking nature, and then take the image of Christ, place it in your spirit. You hear what I'm saying? So, if it was just forgiveness, any person could go to heaven because God can forgive. The issue is, heaven won't be heaven unless people are changed. So Jesus looked at Nicodemus. I hope I said that properly. And he said, "I know you're a Pharisee and you keep the strict letters of the law, and you know, you have your wife, you know, tie the herbs that come in from the garden, and you're careful about everything. You're persnickety. You're on top of stuff. You always outwardly project, you know, a righteousness and a holiness. But I'm looking right through you. And even though outwardly you got all that going on, I see your heart. And unless you are changed from the inside, you cannot see the kingdom." He said, "I say to you, unless one is born again, he cannot see the kingdom of God." Now, you can dress up your dog like a human as much as you want. How many of us has done that? Yeah, I've done that too. But unless that animal's nature is changed, he or she is going to keep doing dog stuff. Sniffing things he shouldn't sniff. Digging where he shouldn't dig. Barking, chewing, begging, urinating. Other stuff. Chasing, jumping, biting. You see, no one's first birth assures anyone of God's kingdom. Only our second. Unless our nature is changed, if God brings us to heaven as we are, heaven will no longer be heaven. So God wants to forgive you, yes. But above all, he wants to change you and transform you from the inside. Are you still with me? So Nicodemus said to him, how can a man be born again when he's old? So Nicodemus actually scoffs at Jesus. He's saying, Jesus, you can't teach old dogs new tricks. He said, Jesus, listen now, you know, you're doing miracles and everything, but, you know, I've been on this planet for a minute and I know how things work. Can a person enter into his mother's womb and be born a second time? But Jesus didn't exactly say this. He's going to kind of say it in a minute. Without God, yes, such things are impossible. But with God, all things are possible. I'll skip to verse 9. Nicodemus answered him, Jesus, how can these things be? You see, all the Pharisees learned to do was how they knew how to wash their hands. So they knew how to come to church with a right length dress. They knew how to have the right tie on. They knew what to wear. They knew when to take baths. They knew how to count Hebrew letters. But they knew nothing of the power of God. And watch Jesus' response. Jesus answered and said to him, are you a teacher in Israel and do not know these things? This good man, this man that rose to the highest level of power and influence, Jesus reprimanded him for not believing in the power of God. You know, I know many churches that preach right doctrine, are clear about the cross, but when it comes to the power of God, they have no faith for this life and this world. Skip to 12. Jesus said to him, if I have told you earthly things and you do not believe, if you can't believe the most basic promises that God has for people on earth. And by the way, these things were talked about in Ezekiel and other places, but he said, if you can't believe these things, if you're choking on something as minor as being born again, how will you believe if I tell you heavenly things? How are you going to handle the duper truths and what I'm about to do at the cross? And then Jesus in the next verse, he goes there with Nicodemus. And he said this, he says, no one has ascended to heaven, but he who came down from heaven. So he's quoting from Proverbs 30 and verse 4. And he's implying to Nicodemus that the only reason he could speak so clearly about heaven is because he came down from there. So let me read the statement in full, because as he said it, Nicodemus's mouth swung open. So Jesus looked him in the face and said, no one ascended to heaven but he who came down from heaven, and that is the Son of Man. And he was speaking of himself. Let's go to Proverbs 30 and verse 4. And forgive me for chopping it up a little bit, but I knew we had limited time. The writer says this, who has ascended into heaven or descended? God was saying, as powerful as Nicodemus was, as educated as he was, he still had so much to learn. And I don't care how strong you are and how focused you are. I don't care how hard you try. There are still some things in life only God can do. And what we're going to see throughout this proverb before we wrap here is that the answer to each of these questions in this proverb is only God. And once again, I don't care how careful, how talented, or how smart you may be, you will always need things that God, only God, can provide.
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3: Acronyms appear every day in our conversations. For example, when texting, LOL means laugh out loud, and BFF means best friends forever. Here's an acronym that might help you when praying. ASK. A stands for asking. Jesus said, ask and it will be given to you. S stands for seeking. Jesus said, seek and you will find. K stands for knocking. Jesus said, knock and it will be opened to you. Is prayer really as easy as Jesus makes it sound? It is if you ask and keep on asking, seek and keep on seeking, knock and keep on knocking. And so the next time you ASK, expect Jesus to RSVP.
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5: With SRN News, I'm Ken Lorman in Washington. The Gulf Coast on alert as the first Atlantic hurricane of the year makes its way toward the region. Isaias is a storm packing winds of some 100 miles an hour. The latest projections show it'll make landfall somewhere between New Orleans and Panama City, likely late Friday or early Saturday. The sailors and Marines aboard the USS Abraham Lincoln back home in San Diego. A large crowd of cheering family members and loved ones greeted the aircraft carrier as it pulled into port after a record 10-month-long deployment to the Middle East. A serial killer may be behind a string of deaths in Lansing, Michigan, that according to the police chief there. And on Wall Street, stocks closed mixed today. This is SRN News.
3: Acronyms appear every day in our conversations. For example, when texting, LOL means laugh out loud, and BFF means best friends forever. Here's an acronym that might help you when praying. ASK. A stands for asking. Jesus said, ask and it will be given to you. S stands for seeking. Jesus said, seek and you will find. K stands for knocking. Jesus said, knock and it will be opened to you. Is prayer really as easy as Jesus makes it sound? It is if you ask and keep on asking, seek and keep on seeking, knock and keep on knocking. And so the next time you ASK, expect Jesus to RSVP.
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3: 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ASK. A stands for asking. Jesus said, ask and it will be given to you. S stands for seeking. Jesus said, seek and you will find. K stands for knocking. Jesus said, knock and it will be opened to you. Is prayer really as easy as Jesus makes it sound? It is if you ask and keep on asking, seek and keep on seeking, knock and keep on knocking. And so the next time you ASK, expect Jesus to RSVP.
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8: Now, the wall of the city had 12 foundations, and on them were the names of the 12 apostles of the Lamb. I think about that. James and John, the sons of thunder, that often spoke before they thought very much. You remember what James and John did? There was a guy that wasn't quite with Jesus, and they said, "Can we call fire down from heaven and consume him?" And what does Jesus say? He says, "No, he that's not against us is for us. Let's leave this guy alone." But James and John were quite fiery. And then you have Thomas. He doubts a great deal. You have Peter, who denies Christ. You have Philip, and you never know what he's thinking at all because he doesn't say very much. And so you have all this variety of personalities. But yet Jesus says their names are on the foundation. Why? The 12 patriarchs above the gates represent everybody in the Old Testament. The 12 apostles represent everybody in the New Testament. And 12 times 12 is 144. That represents the 144,000, not necessarily a literal number, but the total number of redeemed that will walk through those gates because of the blood of Christ. And so the names above the gates and on the gates are names that encourage us that all humanity through the pearly gates of Christ can be saved. But there's something else about that city that we don't often point out. And you find it in verse 19. The foundations of the wall of the city were adorned with all kind of precious stones. What kind of stones were there? There was jasper. There was sapphire. There was chalcedony. There was emerald. There was sardonyx, sardius, chrysolite, beryl, topaz, chrysophis, jacinth, and amethyst. Have you ever seen those stones in the Bible before? Have you ever seen them before? Where were those stones in the Bible before? They were on the breastplate of the high priest. So when you look at the holy city, what do you see? You see a symbolism of Christ in the pearly gates. You see a symbolism of Christ, our high priest, who bears us on his heart. So when I look at the holy city, what do I see? I see the names on the gates above them of the patriarchs, fallen men and women. I see the names of the apostles fallen there, representing fallen men and women. I see them beckoning us to come in. And they say, "If we have made it, you can make it too." I see the pearly gate swing open. And I see Jesus Christ there saying to you and me, "Never give up, because through my blood, you can walk through those gates." I see the glittering of the sardius and the chrysolite and the amethyst. And I remember that Jesus is my high priest, bearing me on his heart. And if Jesus bears me on his heart, I can make it there. Two things so far about that holy city. First, Jesus wants to restore fellowship with you and me. Second, he has made provision for us, every single one of us, to be in that city. And then we go to Revelation chapter 22 to notice a very unique thought that I've been pondering a lot recently. Revelation 22. He shows me a pure river of the water of life. Notice it's the water of life. Everything about heaven is life. When we look at things about this earth, everything is about death. You look out your window at this time of year in the autumn, and you see the changing of the leaves that look so beautiful. But what do you know is going to happen in November? Those trees are going to die. Those leaves are going to die. All around us, we see death. The green grass that looks so beautiful today will be brown tomorrow. The flowers that grace our landscapes will droop their heads and die in the frost. The gardens that we have planted, if we haven't harvested them by now, there's going to be death. All around us, we look at death. We see friends of ours that we've known for many years. Dear friends, we don't get the phone call anymore, because they too have passed away. Everything around us speaks of death. Everything about the New Jerusalem speaks of life. Everything about the New Jerusalem speaks of the abundance that Christ has for us. First chapter 22, verse 1. He shows me a pure river of the water of life, clear as crystal, proceeding from the throne of God and the Lamb. In the middle of its street, and on either side of the river, was the tree of life. Now notice the tree of life has two trunks. One on one side of the river, one on the other side of the river, and it joins in the center with its fruits. It says, which bear 12 fruits, each yielding its fruit every month. And the leaves of the tree were for the healing of the nations. So there are 12 different kinds of fruit. And that's, remember when the Bible says that you'll go up and from one Sabbath to another, and from one new moon to another, they'll all come to worship before me. You remember that in Isaiah 66? People have asked me, what does it mean that we'll come to worship from one new moon to another? What does the tree of life produce? It produces a different fruit, what? Every month. And what's the time span between new moons, right? It's month, right? 1 month. So every month we will go up and participate in taking a different type of fruit, which brings into our bodies a new life, new energy, new concepts, new ideas, new abilities of thinking. We can't possibly imagine that. Now, I've pondered a great deal about this phrase, the healing of the nations. What does this mean? That, and the leaves of the tree were for the healing of the nations. There are two possibilities, but I've come to favor the last. The first possibility is this. Although after sin, and I think both of them are true, but I want to emphasize the last one because I've emphasized the first one in presentations that some of you may have heard. The first possibility is the word healing is better translated the rebuilding or the restoring of the nations. And I've often thought that what this must mean is that when we come out of the grave, we're pretty defiled by sin. You know, Adam was twice as tall as men now living, and Eve came to his shoulder. So Adam must have been 12, 14 feet tall, maybe 14, 15 feet tall. I mean, that's Adam. And you just think of that. I mean, one of our math professors figured out that if you take a slide rule or now a computer, and if you try to measure Adam's pace, that Adam could walk at a mild pace of about 25 miles an hour. That if you take Adam's size, you know, our brains are about 3.5 pounds of rubbery gray matter. They have over 100 million brain cells, and we can think thousands of thoughts. We think thousands of thoughts every single day. But if my brain is 3.5 pounds, but if I were 14 feet, what would my brain be in proportion? And the idea is that your intellect is based on the surface of your brain. If you have an IQ of over 140, you're considered to be a genius. Well, just think of how smart Adam must have been to name all those animals. I mean, and remember all those names. Some of us have difficulty the older we get remembering the name of 5 friends. And so some of us, we get a little older, and names are very difficult. You know, Teeny and I travel a lot, and so people come up to us and say, do you remember me? I've got a classic now. I shouldn't give this one away. But anyway, I've got a classic because, you know, it's hard to remember so many people. So what I always say is, how could I ever forget you? So now, please don't tell that. Don't tell on me, would you? So here, we will be restored. You see, if I have this brain that's 3.5 pounds, Adam's brain was be someplace between 20 and 25 pounds. And think of the cortex, think of the frontal lobes of the brain. I mean, Adam's IQ, from human terms, could have easily been 800 or 1,000. I mean, way off the charts. So I think one of the things about the eating of the leaves of the tree of life is this. When we come up out of the grave, we're going to have immortal bodies. No sin, no sickness, no suffering, no death, no pain. Glorious immortal bodies. But we will partake of the tree of life and continue to grow. And that's according to Malachi chapter 4, verse 3 as well. It says we'll continue to grow as calves in the stall. In other words, we're going to continue to grow in every way in heaven. But I really believe that there's another meaning of this text that may even be more accurate. Because when you look at the passage, it says in Revelation 22, last part of the verse, the leaves of the tree were for the healing of the nations. It does not say the healing of individuals. I want you to think of the conflict between nations today. I want you to think of the conflict between the Ukrainians and the Russians. And I want you to think of Russian attacks on Ukrainian cities that totally devastate them, and husbands that are left without their wives, and wives that are left without their husbands. How can those Ukrainians and Russians live together in heaven? I want you to think of the conflict between the Arabs and the Israelis, a blood feud that has existed for thousands of years. How can they live together in heaven? I want you to think about the Hutus and the Tutsis and the massacre that took place there in a 9-month period of 1 million people. How can they live together in heaven? And I want to posit this to you, that in heaven, there will be such incredible breaking down of every barrier between ethnic groups, and there will be that constant renewal of relationships, and there will be a healing among the nations. And I have been able to witness a miniature heaven in those healing experiences. And let me share it with you.
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8: A number of years ago, I was in Jerusalem because from 1985 to 1990, I was the ministerial secretary of the Trans-European Division. We lived in St. Albans in England. And in those years, one of the territories that I was responsible for was Israel. So when I traveled in and out of Israel, I wasn't traveling for tours like I do today, but I was traveling into Israel, meeting with our believers there. In those years, we had about 300 357th-day Adventists in Israel. And I was in Jerusalem alone one day, because I travel in and out alone, and I went to our church in Jerusalem. We have churches in Jerusalem, churches in Haifa, churches in the Galilee area. Some amazing things are happening in Israel today with the Seventh-day Adventist Church. We're making some real headways among the Arab population, particularly in Nazareth. We've just put in a new Arab center in Nazareth, and we're making some real, real significant headway. Wissam Ali, his story is just incredible, was an Arab who became a Seventh-day Adventist, and he's leading out in our work there now. But I was in Jerusalem. There was war in the streets. Molotov cocktails were being thrown. Gas was, the Israeli police were keeping the protesters back with shooting gas at them, and it was a horrible situation. We came to Communion Sabbath, and I was in the little church in Jerusalem, and it came to foot washing. And I looked across, and there was a Jewish convert who had become a Seventh-day Adventist. And then there was an Arab convert who lived in Bethlehem, because, you know, Bethlehem's an Arab town. He was a convert. And I had a miniature of heaven. Here, an Arab and a Jew and a Christian, the three of us, knelt with a basin of water and washed
9: one another's feet. Amen. The leaves of the tree are for the healing of the nations. All prejudice is broken down. All barriers are gone. We live in a society where there are no ethnic tensions. We live in a society where there is no prejudice. We live in a society where all humanity has fellowship with God, fellowship with one another in restored relationships. Just last week, a week before last, I was at a series of meetings at the General Conference of Seventh-day Adventists. We brought world leaders in, and we brought the leader of our work from Ukraine in, and the leader of our work in Russia in. And I couldn't help, you know, tears came to my eyes because I thought, here is the war going on in Ukraine and Russia. Our Ukrainian leader, the president of our work in Ukraine, does not speak English. He speaks only Ukrainian and Russian. The leader of our work in Russia speaks English very, very well. Michael Kaminsky, he's a young pastor that we trained, came with us many, many years ago when we were working in Russia. And he's now the president of our work, not only in Russia, but in 17 countries in the former Soviet Union. And as I sat there, Michael Kaminsky, the president of our work in Russia, has his arm around the president of our work in the Ukraine.
10: Amen.
9: And he's translating for him into English for our meetings because the president of Ukraine doesn't understand English. And I'm thinking, what does the gospel do? Isn't that what heaven is all about, bringing us together? Tini and I traveled into Rwanda sometime after the genocide. It was a very difficult situation. In the genocide, Rwanda was administered by the Belgians. And the Belgians, to keep the African population under control, they favored one group, who were the Tutsis. The Tutsis are tall, slender, you can tell them apart. I'm able now to tell most people, if I meet somebody from Africa, I can usually tell what country they come from by their looks, and I can tell by their accent, the way they speak English. If you're from Ghana, I can usually know something about you. I can tell by the way you look, because I've traveled there so much now. But So the Tutsis are tall, slender, these beautiful long noses. The Hutus are short, they're more stocky, and they're more muscular. The Tutsis were largely farmers. The Hutus were largely merchants. And so the government knew that they had to keep the Hutus in control. So what they did is they elevated the farmers above them and created ethnic tensions between them. For weeks, months, the Hutu population was preparing a massacre to take over the country. They imported machetes by the thousands. They trained hundreds of young people to get there to take their machetes and to slash and slash and kill. Now, you had a lot of intermarriage. You had Hutus and Tutsis that had intermarried together. And the Hutu husbands were told to kill their wives. The wives were told to kill their husbands. It was just a horrendous situation. They were told that when the announcement comes on the radio, cut down the tall trees, that was the time to go out and slash. And so they did, and people were massacred, bodies were stacked in the streets, they were thrown in the rivers became blood, dogs ate the bodies. When we got there, it was after the genocide, and we came to bring peace, we came to minister. It was a very difficult time. I was traveling with the Union President, Amon Rutilinga. And I said to Amon one day, I said, Amon, did you lose anybody in the genocide? He dropped his head and he said, I was out preaching and my wife and my children were in church, my grandchildren. He said, the killers came in. They took out my wife. They took out my children. They took them in a truck, brought them out in the forest and shot them through the brains, killed them. And he said, Mark, you know, this is the product of sin. He said, these people were taken over by sin. And he told me that after this was over, the president of the nation, Paul Kagame, who's an amazing man. I've talked to Paul, Mr. President Kagame, before. They established 16 prisons for the killers, 16 prisons just for the killers, new prisons. But they let us go into the prisons to preach, and we saw transformations by the grace of God in those prisons. But Pastor Aman Ritalinga said to me, he said, Mark, he said, after the genocide was over, the police captured the killers of my family. They brought them before me, and they put a whip in my hands, and they said, you slashed them. You whipped them for what they've done. And he said, I can't do that, because by the grace of God, I forgive them. But he said, Mark, I want you to meet somebody, that if you meet this person, you'll never be the same in your life. He said, I want to take you in my truck. So we got in the truck. We drove these rough roads. Went out to this pastor's wife's house. Her name was Adele Selfu. We got to the house, and she was in another room, and I came in and sat in the waiting room. And I said to Pastor Aman Ritalinga, I said, tell me a little bit about her. I don't want to go into the meeting blind. He said, she was with her husband when he was slashed to death and hit in the head with a machete, but you need to hear her story. That day, Revelation 22, verse 2 was fulfilled for me. That day I could understand what it would mean that we'd have the healing of the nations. That day I could understand what it would mean that Christ so dramatically changes our life that we're never the same again. I walked into the house. There was a picture on the wall of her husband. And I just sat there looking at that picture, suit, tie. I thought this man was one of my colleagues. Adele came in, and I looked at the picture, and I said, your husband was an amazing man. I said, what a man of God. And she sat down, and I said, and we talked a little bit, and I said, Adele, do you want to share with me the story, or is it too painful? And through her tears, she said, Pastor, I want to share. She said, my husband and I heard that the killers were coming. So we fled into a church, and we were in the dark basement of the church for 2 or 3 days, but the word kept coming, they're coming closer, they're coming closer. And finally, one night, there were 60 of us in this small room, and the killers burst in. She said it was horrible. They started slashing. They started shooting. She said, I was just so trembling, I was holding my husband's hand. And she said, one of the young men came and hit him in the forehead with a machete, hit him in the neck with a machete, and he bled all over me and fell to the floor. Then that person hit me in the head, and she pulled back her long black hair, and I could see this large scar. Then she said, then he hit me in the shoulder, and very modestly she pulled down her blouse a little bit, and she showed me the scar. She lifted up her hand, and she could hardly flop it because he had hit her hand and almost chopped it off. And she said, they left me among the dead for 3 days. I lay among dead bodies, and when the villagers came to bury the bodies, they found me there. And somebody said, this woman's heart is still beating. I don't think she's dead. And they nursed me back to health. And she said, it took a few years. But then I had to say to myself, Christ, am I going to be a bitter, angry old woman for what these people did to me? Or am I going to try to do something to make a difference in this world? And she decided that she would minister to the prisoners. And so she went into the very prison where the killers were. She made blankets so that they could stay warm in the cooler nights. She brought them little food items. And she said, Pastor Mark, one day I was in the prison, and a man rounded the corner, and I looked in his eyes, and he said, do you know me? And she said, I didn't want to know him. He was the man that hacked my husband and killed him. He was the man that put this scar in my head. And he fell at my feet, and he began to kiss my feet, saying, please forgive me. I pulled him up, and I said, in the name of Jesus, I forgive you. And she said, the only reason I can do this is through Christ. She began Bible studies with him. And the day he was baptized in the prison, he gave his testimony to all those prisoners of the power of Christ to heal hearts, and how he, as a Hutu, was brought together with her as a Tutsi, and how they were united in Christ. Amen. Then she said to me, Pastor Mark, how would you like to meet the man that killed my husband? And she said, because here's what happened. After he got out of prison, his parents were killed, and I adopted this young man as my son. and he is no longer my enemy. He is my son. The gospel does that. The gospel changes us. What is heaven going to be like? What is the greatest joy of heaven?
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5: With SRN News, I'm Ken Lorman in Washington. Isaias is gaining strength and is now a Category 2 hurricane. The National Hurricane Center says it has maximum sustained winds of 100 miles per hour as it moves closer to the Gulf Coast. Florida Governor Ron DeSantis has issued a state of emergency order for 25 counties.
13: We're preparing for Category 3 landfall. I think most people do not believe it will be that strong when it hits. But my view is you prepare, and then if you end up not having to use all the preparation, you're fine.
5: Latest projections show the storm making landfall somewhere between New Orleans and Panama City, likely late Friday or early Saturday. Secretary of War Pete Hegseth says Nidal Hassan's scheduled December 3rd execution by firing squad will be public. Hassan was convicted of killing 12 soldiers, a civilian, and an unborn child at Fort Hood in 2009. President Trump with an important Iran update on social media.
14: The president making it clear that the U.S. is having what he describes as productive discussions with Iran. The president also saying in his Truth Social post that we will not be attacking Iran at any time prior to the midterm elections on November 3rd.
5: That's correspondent Laura Winters. The sailors and Marines aboard the USS Abraham Lincoln are back home in San Diego. Captain Don Keller is the ship's commanding officer.
15: It's a combination of the day before Christmas and the last day of school. Everybody is very, very excited.
5: A large crowd of cheering family members and loved ones greeted the aircraft carrier as it pulled into port this afternoon after a record 10-month-long deployment. They were in the Middle East that long. Wall Street closed mixed today, the Dow gaining, S&P and NASDAQ dropping. This is SRN News.
3: Acronyms appear every day in our conversations. For example, when texting, LOL means laugh out loud, and BFF means best friends forever. Here's an acronym that might help you when praying. ASK. A stands for asking. Jesus said, ask and it will be given to you. S stands for seeking. Jesus said, seek and you will find. K stands for knocking. Jesus said, knock and it will be opened to you. Is prayer really as easy as Jesus makes it sound? It is if you ask and keep on asking, seek and keep on seeking, knock and keep on knocking. And so the next time you ask, expect Jesus to RSVP.
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19: When you have been hurt deeply, you become more thoughtful, more compassionate, more caring. 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